0: Thailand's prime minister says he will propose new, more restrictive gun laws following a high school shooting just outside Bangkok. Authorities say a 14-year-old boy killed at least five staff and injured dozens of others before turning the gun on himself. He also shot two of his grandparents earlier in the day. It's the second school shooting in Thailand this year. Officials in India say severe floods in the northeast Assam state have killed at least 97 people and forced thousands into temporary shelters. Floodwaters submerged huge swathes of farmland and mudslides buried villages. While flooding is common during the monsoon season, experts say climate change, along with poor planning, is making the impact worse.
1: U.S. President Trump is trying to restrict birthright citizenship again. The Supreme Court struck down his first attempt. This time, he's targeting birth tourism. Is he also creating a constitutional crisis? Also coming up on the day, 5 years ago, Myanmar's military toppled the government led by Aung San Suu Kyi. She hasn't been seen since until this week. Tonight, her son on images of a mother the generals refused to set free.
2: Once I had it confirmed that these were actually genuine, then I was happy to see that she's alive. After all, nobody has seen her for over 2 years now, and I've been campaigning for proof of life over the last couple of years, and this is the first time we've seen anything.

0: I'm Brent Goff in Berlin. To our viewers watching on PBS in the United States, streaming on YouTube, and to all of you around the world, welcome. We begin the day with U.S. President Trump trying again to limit who can be born an American citizen. 5 weeks ago, the U.S. Supreme Court struck down Trump's attempt to deny automatic citizenship to some children born in the United States. Well, now the president is pursuing a narrower approach. Two new executive orders target so-called birth tourism and seek to limit citizenship for some children born to foreign government employees, people classified as alien enemies, and children in certain commercial surrogacy cases. So is Trump, is he testing the limits of the Supreme Court, or is he ignoring the court's power altogether? Here's the president and White House Deputy Chief of Staff, Steve Miller.
1: Steve, maybe you could discuss what we're dealing with on birthright citizenship. We had a very unfortunate decision in the Supreme Court concerning birthright. It was close, but a very, very unfortunate decision. So we're making adjustments because it's very unfair. This was done for a different reason. This was done right after the Civil War. This was for the babies of slaves.
2: The president is using his authority as commander-in-chief to sign first an executive order using the new ruling the Supreme Court issued to expand the definitions of people who are ineligible for birthright citizenship. That includes, for example, alien enemies of the United States, members of foreign terrorist organizations, and large categories of people who lobby and act on behalf of foreign governments. And so with taking this action, it ensures that large numbers of people who wrongly would be getting birthright citizenship will no longer be eligible for those benefits.
0: And joining me now is Ilya Sohman, a visiting professor of law at the University of Virginia. Professor, it's good to have you with us. The Supreme Court struck down Trump's first attempt about just a few weeks ago. What has he changed this time that he believes makes this attempt constitutional?
3: So this order is narrower than the previous one. The previous one sought to deny birthright citizenship to all children born in the United States if the parents were illegal migrants or if they were here on temporary visas. This tries to target people in four somewhat narrower categories. One is children of so-called alien enemies, where their parents have been designated as members of supposed terrorist organizations. Another is children of foreign government employees. Yet another is children of so-called birth tourists, people who come to the U.S. for the specific purpose of having a child born in the U.S. to become a U.S. citizen. And then finally, children born in a territory of the U.S. where Congress has not granted citizenship to the children born there by law, which as far as I can tell applies only to children born in American Samoa. But even though this order is narrower than the previous one, I think it's still unconstitutional, at least the vast majority of it.
0: And why do you think it's unconstitutional? I mean, if I read the 14th Amendment, it says that anyone born in the U.S.

0: are in the United States and they're required to obey US law. So it excludes only a few groups, most obviously children of diplomats who have diplomatic immunity. The president and his lawyers probably have various arguments to try to say that children born to members of these four categories, that they somehow their parents are not truly subject to the jurisdiction of the United States. But the bottom line is, I think there is no good arguments that could possibly justify this. And the types of arguments that have been used in the previous case were rejected by a majority of the Supreme Court, and I don't think that they have any meaningfully better arguments for children born to parents in these four particular categories, with, of course, the exception of those foreign government employees that really are diplomats with diplomatic immunity and therefore are exempt from obeying American law.
1: Professor, what do you make of what Stephen Miller said in the last 24 hours about the 14th Amendment? Basically, he said that the 14th Amendment, it came out of the U.S. Civil War, and it was meant to ensure that the children of former slaves were American citizens. He says it began there and it stopped there.
0: Yeah, so that's just simply not true. It is correct that the children of former slaves were the principal group that was supposed to be protected, but the wording of the amendment is much broader than that. As we said before, it applies to all children born in the United States and subject to its jurisdiction. Moreover, all of the arguments that the administration made in the previous case and is likely to make here are ones that, if applied consistently, would in fact have denied citizenship to many freed slaves. For example, they argued, well, this doesn't apply to people whose parents came to the U.S. illegally. If that is true, it would not have applied to many former slaves because many slaves were actually brought into the United States illegally. And they had various other arguments, but all of them had the implication that many former slaves and their children would have been denied citizenship. So Miller is both wrong in the narrow point that he makes, that saying that this is only for freed slaves, but even to the extent that he's correct, it still undermines the administration's position because all the arguments they make are ones that, if taken seriously, would in fact have denied citizenship to many freed slaves, and in many cases also to Black Americans who were not freed slaves, but who under before the 14th Amendment were denied citizenship because of the Supreme Court's decision in the Dred Scott case in 1857.
1: Only five Supreme Court justices explicitly said that birthright citizenship was constitutionally guaranteed. I think it was Justice Kavanaugh who relied on federal law. Does that narrow split give Trump even a little bit of an opening here?
0: Doubtful. First, obviously, the issue of whether birthright citizenship is protected by a congressional law for these groups would arise in this case as well. And so Kavanaugh ultimately voted to strike down the previous Trump executive order, even though it was just based on a congressional law rather than on the 14th Amendment. Second, the five justices who ruled based on the amendment are still a majority of the court, and they set down a fairly clear rule under which almost all of the people covered by the current executive order are still entitled to birthright citizenship. So we can never know for sure. Maybe one or more justices will change their minds, but it seems unlikely that they would change them in a major way.
1: The Trump administration is also targeting what it calls birth tourism, but visa rules already allow officials, customs agents, immigration officials to refuse people traveling into the U.S. who are primarily doing that to give birth. So, what does this new order, what does it actually change?
0: So there's two executive orders. There's one that tries to exclude birth tourists, and maybe that one just doesn't change very much, though they may make more efforts to try to exclude them. But then there's also the executive order that we talked about a moment ago, which says that if birth tourists do get into the country, then their children would not be entitled to birthright citizenship. And that part is clearly unconstitutional under the Supreme Court's decision that they issued in June. Indeed, one of the dissenting justices, Justice Alito, actually emphasized this and made this point a major focus of his dissent. So it's very obvious, I think, that that executive order, the one denying citizenship to children of birth tourists, is unconstitutional.

0: I would add also that bird tourism is a vastly overblown problem. Probably only a few thousand people each year that have children in that way. And to the extent that they do, I don't see how it does any harm to the United States. If children grow up in a freer, wealthier society, they will be happier. They will contribute to our economy. So not only is there not actually all that much bird tourism, but it's not actually a real problem at all.
1: Okay. Professor Stillman, unfortunately, we're out of time, but we appreciate your valuable insights tonight. Thank you.
0: Thank you very much for having me.
1: New research has highlighted the crucial role that social media is playing in the organization of mass migrant crossings. After more than 72,000 Moroccans entered Spanish territory in North Africa last week, DW traveled to the region to speak with some of those who subsequently returned home to find out what drove them to join the movement.
2: Less than a week after the events in which tens of thousands of migrants attempted to reach Ceuta, neighbouring Fnaydek, shown here in relation to the Spanish enclave, has returned to its usual rhythm. Yet the heavy presence of security forces serves as a reminder of what happened only recently. For many of those who made the crossing, those memories are painful.
3: After only 2 days in Ceuta, I prayed to God to let me return home. It was only there that I truly realized what a blessing my homeland is. It really is a blessing. As for the humiliation and violence, I was beaten by a soldier. Look at my arm. What if that blow had landed on my head? What would have happened to me then?
2: So what made Mohammed, who works as a barber in Fnaydek, join the more than 60,000 that stormed Ceuta in the first place?
3: I can still feel a sense of belonging to my country, but the next generation won't. That's the responsibility of those in charge who have neglected this country. They don't provide hospitals, schools, or many other basic necessities. If those things existed, the situation would be completely different.
2: It was a similar story for Hamza, who also made the crossing after growing disenchanted with life in his hometown.
4: This is the neighborhood of Wed. It's very close to Ceuta, yet there's a world of difference between them and us.
2: Hamza feels he was given little choice but to try to leave.
4: I come from Sidi Sliman. It's a neglected city, economically, socially, in every sense. There are no sports facilities, no cultural activities. Living there is like living in a cemetery. I was waiting for a taxi when I suddenly saw people running. I asked what was happening, and the first person I spoke to said, "The gate to Ceuta is open." So I thought, if Ceuta is open, why are we still standing here?
2: In these narrow streets, where unemployment is high and job opportunities are scarce, migration is no longer just a dream for many young people. It has become what they see as their only chance to change their lives.
3: I want to leave Morocco and go somewhere else. I've lost all hope. I tried to reach Ceuta, but I can't swim. People were pushing each other and pulling one another underwater. That's why I had to give up and turn back.
2: Fnaydek's local economy is still suffering from the border closure during the COVID-19 pandemic and the end of cross-border trade, which once provided a livelihood for thousands of families. At Al Masira Market, traders speak of a prolonged economic turndown. They say the city has never regained the vitality it once had.
4: Many shopkeepers have given up their businesses. In this shop alone, 5 employees lost their jobs. And across the street, there are another 5 or 6. And in another shop, 4 more. My daughter and my son have also emigrated. My daughter has a teaching degree and my son's only 16. If even children of 14, 15, 16 are thinking about leaving, what hope is there for adults?
2: A small town whose economy was closely tied to Ceuta for many years is now facing growing economic and social challenges.
3: The lack of future prospects and the clear failure of government policies, especially youth policy, have become impossible to ignore. It's no coincidence that thousands of people decided one morning to head for Ceuta. For them, Ceuta is only a stopover on the way to Spain.

0: For many, it seems, reaching the enclave of Ceuta was as much about taking a stand as it was a genuine attempt at migration.
1: Aung San Suu Kyi was once the global face of Myanmar's struggle for democracy. She is a Nobel Peace Prize laureate who later led the country's civilian government. But she also fell out of favor in deeply controversial decisions during the Rohingya crisis. Well, today, at the age of 81, she remains detained by the military that overthrew her government back in 2021. This week, after years of uncertainty about her health and whereabouts, the world was given a rare look at her. Myanmar's government released four photographs. One shows Aung San Suu Kyi cutting a birthday cake marked June 19, 2026. Another shows her meeting the International Committee of the Red Cross. The Red Cross confirmed that meeting took place on Monday in Naypyidaw, and says that its representative was able to speak with her privately. It disclosed no details about her health or what was discussed. And then came these images from Bangkok. The general who led the 2021 coup and who became Myanmar's president this year received an official welcome from Thailand's prime minister, including an honor guard. Thailand is pushing what it calls calibrated re-engagement with Myanmar and says the Red Cross visit shows engagement can produce results. ASEAN has not restored Myanmar to full political participation at its highest level meetings, and today both the United States and the ASEAN chair called again for Aung San Suu Kyi's immediate and unconditional release. Behind all of the politics presented to the public, there is a family story that began decades ago. Now, these pictures are from Oslo back in 1991. Aung San Suu Kyi had just been awarded the Nobel Peace Prize. She was under house arrest in Myanmar and could not be there. So her husband, Michael Aris, and their sons, Alexander and Kim, accepted the medal and diploma in her place. Alexander was 18, Kim was 14. Well, that 14-year-old boy is Kim Aris, Aung San Suu Kyi's younger son. And after more than three decades of watching his mother's life repeatedly shaped by detention and politics, he is still waiting to see her again. Kim Aris joins us now from the United Kingdom. Kim, it's good to have you with us this evening. Let me ask you, when you saw your mother in those photographs this week, what did you see that we could not see?
2: Well, when I first saw those pictures, I was not too sure whether I should believe they were true or not. After all, we've seen a lot of false news spread around over the years. But once I had confirmed that these were actually genuine, then I was happy to see that she's alive. After all, nobody has seen her for over 2 years now, and I've been campaigning for proof of life over the last couple of years, and this is the first time we've seen anything.
1: The Red Cross was able to speak with her privately, but has revealed nothing about her condition. What do you actually know about your mother's health today?
2: Still very little. I can say that the Red Cross say that she looks well, but the gentleman who saw her is not a doctor, and there was no doctor present. So I hope that they will allow a Red Cross doctor to examine her at some point.
1: I just want to be clear too for our viewers who may not have followed this story over the years. Have you been allowed any direct contact with your mother?
2: I've had one letter from her over the course of the last 5 years, and that was over 2 years ago now.
1: Mm-hmm. We just saw you in Oslo, and you were 14 years old at the time. Your mother had just won the Nobel Peace Prize, but she was not there. What did you understand then about why your mother could not be with you? And did you ever resent what her political struggle cost your family?
2: I've never resented it. But at the time, I was very young, but I still realized what was going on. After all, I was with her when she was first put under house arrest. So I knew where she was and what sort of conditions she was under. Whereas for the last 5 years, she's been denied contact with her family. She's been denied contact with her legal team. Nobody's really known where she's been.

0: And I haven't had any idea at all what condition or what her health has been like.
1: I mean, this is, it's going to be impossible for a lot of people to imagine what it must be like knowing that your mother is alive somewhere and you can't see her, you can't be in the same room with her. How do you cope with that at moments during the day when it's just you, it's quiet? How do you come to terms with this reality?
0: Well, after so many years of separation, I have learned to grow a thick skin. But the last 5 years have been tough. Like I said, this is a very different situation to when she was under house arrest. And without that preparation of 15 years of separation prior to this, I don't know how I would cope. I think children cope better than adults, and they can roll with things easier. But if it had happened to me all of a sudden as an adult, it wouldn't have been so easy to cope with.
1: Your mother's story became much more complicated once she was in power. She faced international condemnation over Myanmar's treatment of the Rohingya and personally defended Myanmar at the International Court of Justice against allegations of genocide. How do you understand that part of her legacy today?
0: I believe people misunderstood the situation completely. They didn't realize the limitations she was under, the fact that she wasn't in control of the military, and they didn't even have to report to her in any way. And the fact that she went to The Hague to defend Burma and not the military. This is the mistake people often make. And I'm glad that you said that she was defending Burma and not the military, because other people failed to say that.
1: Is there anything that you believe your mother got wrong with this episode?
0: I think, obviously politicians always get things wrong. Nobody gets everything right. But she was in a much more fragile situation than people seem to realize. And that's been shown by what happened not too long afterwards with the coup.
1: I want us to look at the other images from the week for a moment. The man who led the coup that removed your mother's government, receiving an honor guard in Thailand. What did you think when you saw that?
0: That's disappointing, I have to say. And I'm glad that the rest of ASEAN isn't engaging on that sort of scale. I hope that this isn't any sort of sign that the rest of ASEAN will follow suit, because the situation in Burma has not changed for people on a day-to-day basis. People are still getting bombed, innocent people are dying all the time. And the so-called elections haven't normalized the situation for people inside the country at all.
1: Thailand says that engagement may achieve more than isolation would, and it points to the Red Cross visit to your mother. Is it possible that Thailand could be right, or does this risk normalizing the government?
0: It does risk normalizing the government. And I have to say that, the military hasn't abided by any of the 5-point consensus, and yet they're trying to re-engage with them. These things should follow the military actually abiding by the 5-point consensus, not the other way around.
1: The United States and ASEAN are again demanding your mother's unconditional release. I mean, you've heard demands like this for years. What could actually change the military's calculation now, in your opinion?
0: It's hard to say, but I hope that ASEAN and China and all other parties that can will continue to put pressure on the military to release my mother, along with all the other political prisoners. After all, there can be no return to democracy whilst the democratically elected government remain in prison.
1: Your mother is now 81 years old. How much does that change the urgency for you?
0: A great deal. The only news that I've heard over the last 5 years is that her health has been deteriorating. And we know that the conditions within prisons in Burma are pretty horrendous. So without correct treatment and, just the fact that she's 81 years old means that she needs to be looked after. And the fact that she's in prison under completely trumped up charges means that she should be free.
1: Let me ask you this before we

0: run out of time. If your mother, if she is able to watch this, we hope that's possible. If she is, what would be your message to her tonight?
1: Simply to send her my love and to tell her the whole family's been thinking of her all of this time. And we will keep fighting for her freedom and hope to see her soon.
0: Okay, Kim Otis. Kim, I'm sure that there are a lot of people watching around the world who are wishing the same thing for you and your mother. We appreciate your time. We appreciate you sharing your story with us as well. Thank you.
1: Thank you.
0: Well, the day continues online. You'll find us on YouTube and other social media at DW News. You can follow me at Brent Goff TV. And remember, whatever happens between now and then, tomorrow is another day. Tomorrow is Saturday. Have a good weekend, everybody.

0: New York, the city of endless possibilities and traffic jams. Until a year ago, when the city introduced a controversial new toll. Can congestion pricing bring order to the chaos? How has it changed Manhattan?
1: I'm happy.
2: Rev. Next. 30 photos of each cherry. This is what a quality check using artificial intelligence looks like. Algorithms have become part of everyday life, but there are limits. After all, not every problem can be solved with math.
3: Welchen Karriereweg soll ich verfolgen? Da gibt es nicht die eine Rechenantwort. Und das Problem ist, dass wir alle komplexen Probleme in das KI-Format drücken wollen.
2: 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In 60 Minutes.

0: a unique look inside Afghanistan.
1: Afghanistan cricket is like football in Brazil. It's everything for the lives of Afghan people. It's everything.
0: We meet the star players as they prepare for an international tournament. What are their hopes and dreams for themselves and for their country? And what about the exiled female players who are forbidden to play in their homeland? Can they envision a future for women in Afghanistan? Dreams in the dust.
2: Before the congestion traffic, you feel like as a cab driver, you're going to have a heart attack soon. But now, we go, no problem.

0: how reliable is transportation in New York City?
1: If it looks like I've been crying, it's because I was, because the R train was late and I had to city bike here.
0: And drivers wasted 117 hours in traffic yearly.
2: I'm happy. I don't kill nobody.
0: So in January 2025, New York tried something no other American city had before, congestion pricing. Drivers entering Manhattan's busiest neighborhoods are charged a fee. The goal? To reduce traffic congestion, increase public transit use, and fund system improvements.
3: The majority of New Yorkers were against congestion pricing before it was implemented. But since then, the city has noted significant improvements. Traffic is down, both inside and outside of the congestion relief zone. And the air we breathe has actually gotten cleaner.
0: You see, it's not just about waiting in traffic.

0: traffic. All that gridlock costs money, and it's a health and safety issue.
1: We said enough with gridlock. It must end. Enough with emergency vehicles being stuck in traffic. That must end. Enough with wasting people's valuable time, time away from their families and their jobs. And enough with polluting our air with all the emissions. And enough with underfunding the transit system that is the lifeline of this entire region.
0: Not all politicians believed that the toll would be effective. The program was inspired by similar measures in Singapore, Stockholm, and London. In New York City, drivers entering Manhattan below 61st Street are charged $9 during peak hours and $2.25 overnight. The tolls are electronically collected at over 100 detection points with tolling cameras. Motorcycles pay about half the standard fee, while larger vehicles pay double. There are discounts. How many people use them isn't public. According to New York's Metropolitan Transit Authority, or MTA, the first year has been a great success.
2: We're on track to have 25 million fewer vehicles enter the zone, and all that revenue that was generated, that has been generated, is being used to fund the improvement of our transit system, mainly subways, but also buses and our suburban rail system.
0: That money is being used to modernize signals, extend lines, build elevators, and invest in electric buses. So how do New Yorkers feel about the program?
3: I have seen a kind of a drop-off in the amount of cars, especially in the mornings.
4: No, not changing.
5: I'm such a native New Yorker, I don't know how to drive.
6: It should be more expensive and expanded.
7: I help coordinate and run a local pantry, and when we do our runs in the truck, it's just an added price, and it feels really unnecessary. It feels kind of like a tax on the people.
0: Nonprofits like food pantries are not exempt from the toll. Congestion pricing has met its core goals. 11% fewer vehicles entered the zone, so traffic's faster, particularly for commuters. Transit ridership is up 7%. And the MTA has raised $550 million. There are fewer noise complaints and accidents, plus air quality has improved. Many worried that cab drivers would be hit hardest by the program. They're exempt from the toll, but add a 75-cent surcharge to trips.
8: The traffic is moving better for me. And then no stress. Before the congestion traffic, you feel like as a cab driver, you're going to have a heart attack soon. But now, we go no problem. People going to the Broadway shows, blah, blah, blah, they already figured out, okay, we're going to go there, take a cab, and give the driver a little bit tips or whatever. So they don't care. You know what I'm saying? But people, poor people, they care. They talk, oh, too much money, blah, blah, blah. But rich people, they don't care.
9: So it hasn't slowed your business. You have just as many.
8: No.
0: Taxi drivers actually saw an increase in business during the first 2 months. So did Broadway. Attendance climbed 19%. Another concern? Fewer cars might hurt small businesses. At the Pickle Guys on the Lower East Side, a jar of pickles costs $9, the same price as the toll. Does that deter customers?
10: No. Shout out to the Pickle Guys. We got two good, great customers, you know what I'm saying?
0: Since congestion pricing began, employees have noticed some changes.
11: We have a lot of regular customers that come, you know, live in the neighborhood. We see them every day. So obviously it's not as big of an issue for them, but we have a really good communication with our community here, and we definitely hear about like, oh, it was way harder to get in here today. I hadn't been able to pick up all my pickled items for a few weeks because, you know, money is just tight right now.
0: Others say the fee doesn't stop them.
12: Just pay it anyway. I don't come in that often. It's not like I'm commuting in here every day. So when I come in, I just pay it. It's just part of New York City.
0: Overall visits to the zone were up 2.4%, and foot traffic has increased as well. But not everyone can leave their car behind. Miles Bettinelli drives a small truck and lives in Ridgewood on the border between Brooklyn and Queens. He isn't thrilled

0: about paying the fee, but he sees no way around it.
1: At the end of the day, I don't have a choice, so, and I have to drive for work, so I think about it. It sucks, but there's nothing I can do to fix it, really. I'm going to work, Red Hook, Brooklyn.
2: Okay.
1: Yeah.
2: And you're bringing your glass toilet with you?
1: Yeah, I'm bringing my prop.
0: As a set designer, Miles needs his car, but takes public transit when he can. The goal isn't to eliminate cars overnight, but to encourage alternatives.
1: Time to go to Red Hook. That way.
0: Congestion pricing is changing how people get around the city. They might now opt for a city bike or the subway over driving. That's the point, says Charlie Baker from Transportation Alternatives.
3: The policy wasn't very popular when it was enacted. I mean, less than a year before it started, I think over 60% of New Yorkers were against it. Have you seen that changing? I mean, you work very locally with Transportation Alternative. Are you seeing differences based on boroughs or neighborhoods? How are people receiving this?
4: So this is interesting because this is actually a phenomenon you can observe in every part of the world that has enacted congestion pricing, right? Is that right before the program goes into effect, it's at its very, very lowest point of popularity because there's certainly a lot of fear-mongering. People don't like change. Once you show people that a positive change is possible, they're not going to want to give it up. No one wants to go back to a longer commute, a commute where they're stuck in traffic every single morning when they try to get to work.
0: So, what comes next?
4: The program so far has been an extraordinary success, and I think that means it's time to expand its benefits to more people, right? So these air quality benefits, these commute time benefits, right? That shouldn't just be for people who live in Manhattan below 60th Street. That should also be for example, people who live in downtown Brooklyn. Look at the traffic going onto the Brooklyn Bridge right now. So I think we should expand these benefits. They've proven to be an enormous success so far, and more people deserve them.
0: New York traffic is still pretty terrible, but as a driver and a public transit user, I've noticed that the city feels calmer. 1 year in, congestion pricing seems to be working, and other cities are taking note.
5: An electric car in winter, in cold and snow? Can e-mobility really handle these conditions? We'll show you why an electric car, despite common doubts, can be especially practical in winter and how you can reliably get around. So, what's the deal with EVs in winter? I can tell you there's nothing better. Though there are a few things to get used to and a couple to be aware of to keep things from going wrong in winter. Today I'll walk you through them. Let's go. I've been driving electric cars since 2014 and fought my way through several winters with them, and I can tell you there's nothing cooler than an EV in winter. Though there are some things you need to come to terms with, and that's what we're doing today. I'll give you some tips based on my experience driving an EV through many winters. I'll start by looking at one really big advantage that's also a tip: preconditioning. Here I have an app for my BMW i4. These days most EVs have one, and in the app there will usually be an option to precondition your car. That means I can turn on the heating in the car quite easily when it's parked outside. And while I'm shoveling snow or finishing my breakfast, the car is heating up outdoors and the cabin's already warm. And that's not just pleasant, it's also way easier scraping the windshield, if I even need to do it at all. And this i4 has frameless windows. That means when I open the door, the window has to go down a bit before the door will open. It's prone to freezing shut in winter, so preconditioning helps you make the cabin the right temperature. And then the windows will go down and you don't risk breaking the glass. And if you do all this at a charging station or at a wall box at home, if you have one, you just plug in the charging cable and the power used to preheat the car no longer comes from the battery.

0: dieses Autos nicht mehr aus der Batterie des Autos, geht also nicht von deiner.
1: So instead of reducing your range, the power comes from the grid, making it range neutral, and that's fantastic. So the BMW is warmed up, so let's take it for a spin.
0: Und fahr mal eine Runde.
1: I'll turn down the heat a bit so it's not so loud on the mic. That's always annoying. But it's already nice and warm in here. The windscreen's already clear. I just need to turn on the wipers. When I preheat, the rear window heating is also activated, so the snow at the back slides down too. So far, so good. Let's head out, and I'll get to the next really cool thing about EVs, their torque. An electric motor delivers torque instantly. There are no gears to shift. You step on it and it's there right away. In winter, that means you can control the car very precisely with the accelerator, while the car's electronics handle the rest. It's much more finely controlled than a combustion engine, and in situations like this, that helps you pull away more smoothly. Whether it's front, rear, or all-wheel drive, it just puts you in a good mood. You can really fine-tune things. You can use regenerative braking instead of the brakes, drive at a steady pace without rushing, and still make good progress. This car has rear-wheel drive, so you can put your foot down a little. The electronics adapt right away. That's because they can regulate torque so well. It's there instantly, no need to downshift or anything. And that's really great. Some electric cars even have two motors, a lot of them do, with one on the front axle and one on the rear. That basically gives you all-wheel drive. It's relatively easy to do, much easier than in the old days of combustion engines, when Audi, for example, created great systems with its Haldex clutch and a lot of mechanical stuff. Here you just add another electric motor on the front or rear axle. That's pretty quick to do. In a car like this, you're the king of the road. With good snow tires, you'll have few rivals. Just step on it and off you go. But don't be fooled. When it comes to braking, we're all in the same boat. Drive carefully in winter. Don't overestimate your abilities, even if the torque makes you feel like, yeah, I'm doing great. The moment I brake, I'm going to skid just as much as any other car. So, rear-wheel drive with good snow tires lets you drive really well, and that's what I love about EVs. For me, it's not so much about whether they're better or worse for the environment. You could have long discussions about that. Financially, I find it's no more expensive than a combustion engine car. By most calculations, it's actually a lot cheaper. Plus, it just drives better, and that's something you notice more in winter than in summer.
0: Now
1: my third point, consumption. My tip here is to be prepared for changes. We've put 30, almost 40,000 kilometers on this rear-engined i4. Over the whole year, our average consumption is under 20 kilowatt hours per 100 kilometers. In summer, it's around 16 or 17, and in winter, well over 20. It averages out to about 20 kilowatt hours per 100 kilometers. When I showed you earlier how I use preconditioning to make the car warm and cozy, that used a lot of power for the heating. I hadn't gone a single kilometer yet, but of course it changes the whole consumption profile. So part of the time, driving around the city, I use over 20 kilowatt hours and often over 30. On short trips, I've even seen consumption top 40 kilowatt hours per 100 kilometers. That happens pretty easily because so many things are using power. The heating, even though it's a heat pump, still has a lot to do to warm the whole cabin. At the same time, you can preheat the battery for charging, which I'll come to in a moment, and that also uses power. With all these systems running that wouldn't normally be on, you're simply using more electricity. And when you use preconditioning, you get consumption like this, without even moving a single kilometer. So be prepared for significantly higher consumption and much less range. I'd say an EV loses at least a third of its range in winter. Older models can lose roughly half compared to summer.

0: But with newer models that have heat pumps and other tech, it's usually around a third less.
1: Ungefähr weniger als das. Es kommt auch dazu.
0: On top of that, the battery is cold, another important tip to keep in mind. If the car has been outside all night, the battery will be ice cold and can't deliver its full performance. So when you accelerate, you won't get the full punch. Older EVs, like my parents' old e-Golf, even had a display showing how fit the battery was and how much performance you could demand at that moment. When it was cold, it wasn't at full power, but on a long drive, the needle would climb. I don't have an indicator like that in this car, but I know it was parked outside in sub-zero temperatures, so the battery is cold and I won't have full performance. Not while driving, not during regenerative braking, and especially not while charging. So for my next tip, let's head to a charging station in winter. Here we're dealing with an effect you really need to watch out for in winter. The car's charging curve changes dramatically because the battery cells are cold, which slows everything down. The battery simply can't take in as much energy. Of course, it still holds the same amount of energy. A 70 kilowatt hour battery holds the same amount whether it's summer or winter. But everything happens a bit slower, and it can't deliver the performance we're used to in spring, summer, or fall. This car has a peak charging capacity of over 150 kilowatts. But now let's go around and look at this miserable sight at the charging point. With the battery actually at 23%, we only have 33 kilowatts of charging capacity. That means a stop here on a longer holiday trip might not take the planned 20 or 25 minutes, but 30, 40, or even 45. You can optimize a bit by bringing the battery up to temperature first. On longer highway drives, it's already warm, so this isn't an issue. The battery here is truly cold, but I can let the car warm it up. A lot of cars let you precondition the battery so it heats up during the drive, but that uses power, which increases consumption. It's a bit like robbing Peter to pay Paul, but it makes sense on a long trip, and you don't want your charging stop to take too long. Many EVs do this battery preconditioning automatically when you tell your sat-nav where you want to go and the car suggests charging stations. If you say, I want to drive to Cologne, it'll say you need 2, 3, 4, or however many charging stops. And like many EVs, this BMW then preheats the battery at the right time, so you arrive at the station with the battery at the ideal temperature and keep the waiting time as short as possible. But in general, you should expect higher consumption, shorter range, and more charging stops. And those stops will take longer because the car won't charge as fast as you're used to in the summer. Nicht mit der Ladegeschwindigkeit lädt, die du aus dem Sommer kennst. And I've got two more tips for you that are really important when driving an EV in winter. The first is about the 12-volt battery. You heard that right. Every electric car has a 12-volt battery. Just like the old VW Beetle, EVs have one too. Yet many EV drivers either don't know that or don't care. But here in this car, under the fancy plastic cover, is a completely normal 12-volt battery. And here in the engine compartment, you can see the terminal if you ever need to give a jump or charge the battery. Here's the 12-volt terminal, and under the grating you can see the built-in 12-volt battery. Of course, a 12-volt battery will eventually give up the ghost. Especially in an older EV, the battery is already a few years old. Then you run into the same problem they had with the VW Beetle. In winter, it wouldn't start because the 12-volt battery had gone on the fritz. So it's worth checking it from time to time. You can use a trickle charger now and then to keep the battery healthy. Just like in a combustion engine, it won't fully charge if you're only driving short distances. And my second important tip Keep a little winter gear kit in your car. I always have a couple pairs of gloves in the trunk, because when you end up at an outdoor charging station handling wet cables and plugs, it's not very pleasant. So I keep some gloves in the trunk I can put on to keep my hands dry and clean. And secondly, especially in weather like this, I always keep several safety vests in the car. I tuck them in the door pockets so they're easy to reach. We're a family of four, so there can be two, three, or four of us in the car. And even if you've done nothing wrong, if a truck turns in front of you and traffic comes to a halt, you can put on a reflective vest if you need to get out of the car. For safety's sake, I always keep these on board. Make sure you do too. Driving an EV in winter is really pleasant. I can only recommend it. It handles well, the preconditioning is excellent, and you don't need to worry about getting stuck in long traffic jams. You're sitting in a warm, dry car with the heat on, while drivers in combustion engine cars probably have to turn off their engines so they're not running for no reason. Of course, the battery can run out, but with sensible planning, it's just like a gas-powered car. You could also get stuck in traffic with no fuel, and then you wouldn't have any heating. So I don't see it as an advantage or disadvantage. In general, my advice is drive carefully and defensively. You might get there 5 or 10 minutes later, but you'll arrive safely.

0: My name is Bhagyashree Vora. I am a 23-year-old female motorcycle rider from Northeast Assam. I usually make content related to bike and riding.
1: Influencer Bhagyashree is from Nagaon, a district in the Indian state of Assam where women riding motorbikes is considered taboo. Some families worry it could harm their reputation and even affect a woman's marriage prospects. Bhagyashree aims to change that. Her biggest dream, to earn a living through her motorcycle content and teach other women how to ride.
2: There are still a lot of conservative areas here. In some places, people even think that riding a motorbike isn't really something girls should do.
1: Despite pushback from her family, Bhagyashree saved up and bought her first bike at age 21. The first time she rode it, she felt something powerful, freedom. She wanted other women to feel it too, so she picked up her phone and started recording.
2: The dream I've had since I was 13, I showed how I achieved it in that video. My first video got around 3 million views, and I received so much love and so many kind comments right from the start. That really motivated me to keep making more videos and sharing more content.
1: Bhagyashree filmed whatever she thought was interesting while traveling. For her, riding is not just about getting around, it's about independence and empowerment.
2: If we women can ride motorbikes and explore places, it sends a really strong, positive message to society. That's how I try to empower other women.
1: But coming from a conservative society, backlash wasn't far behind. Bhagyashree tries to take it in stride. Some people just don't want to see women ride motorbikes, she says. Across India, more women are literally switching gears. Women's motorcycle ownership in some regions of India has surged over the past decade. It's driven by financial independence, access to education, and shifting social attitudes. Now Bhagyashree wants to tackle a deeper issue. In her area, there are hardly any driving schools for women.
2: I'm thinking of starting a good institute where I can properly train women in racing, biking, riding, motocross, and more. That way, I can empower them and bring them along on this journey with me. And more automotive tales next time on Rev.

0: 30 photos of each cherry. This is what a quality check using artificial intelligence looks like. Algorithms have become part of everyday life, but there are limits. After all, not every problem can be solved with math.
1: Welchen Karriereweg soll ich verfolgen? Da gibt es nicht die eine Rechenantwort. Und das Problem ist, dass wir alle komplexen Probleme in das KI-Format drücken wollen.
2: Tomorrow today. In 30 minutes.
0: Sexual assault by supervisors is a bitter reality for female doctors working in hospitals.
3: The way some surgeons treated me made me feel either like a whore or a maid.
0: Anyone who complains is met with a wall of silence. Female doctors from Switzerland share their stories. Abuse of power in the hospital.
2: In 75 minutes.

0: displacement in the context of climate change is not about people moving from A to B. It's about loss.
1: Climate refugees. They've all lost something. Their homes, prospects, security. A global challenge that hits the most vulnerable the hardest. How do we all deal with it?
2: Ya no podía más, no soportaba más. Yo soy fuerte, soy una guerrera y para antes que va, decía yo.
1: Climate Refugees starts August 22nd on DW. They ask questions, they challenge, they expose. But journalism is under threat from violence, censorship, financial pressure, and an aggressive surge in fake news.
3: Journalism gives us perspective. Understanding the world is something we do together. Because together, we see.
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9: This is DW News, and these are our top stories. Saudi Arabia, Pakistan and Turkey have signed a joint defence agreement, saying an attack on one would be seen as an attack on all three. While the pact pledges mutual support between the three Sunni Muslim nations, no specifics on their commitments were given. The signing of the Mecca joint defence agreement comes amid growing security concerns over the Iran war. Thailand's Prime Minister says he will propose new, more restrictive gun laws following a high school shooting just outside Bangkok. Authorities say a 14-year-old boy killed at least five staff and injured dozens of others before turning the gun on himself. He also shot two of his grandparents earlier in the day. It's the second school shooting in Thailand this year. Officials in India say severe floods in the northeast Assam state have killed at least 97 people and forced thousands into temporary shelters. Floodwaters submerged huge swathes of farmland and mudslides buried villages. While flooding has

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0: तो जब ये वीडियोस मैंने देखी थी, मैं खुद रोने लग गया था कि यार ये क्या है।
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2: Pie in the sky or humongous cosmic rock hurtling towards Earth? Could an asteroid wipe out humanity one day? Who will stop that rock? NASA's been working on it. Now China says it wants to rescue us with its first planetary defense mission. So with the space race on again, are these missions solely about blowing up celestial risks or, as critics fear, slipping nukes into space and developing new weapons?
3: What's always difficult about space, it's transparent. We can see everything, but we don't always know the intention of the operator. We don't quite know what they're doing.
2: Mark Hilborn is an expert on defending the planet. He also dabbles in all things that go boom.
3: The very difficult problem about space is that every element of technology involved in space is effectively dual use. So everything you develop can have, you know, experimental, scientific, civilian, commercial, or military use. So we can think of everything from launch. If we look at SpaceX today, they launch military satellites as well as commercial. The satellites themselves can be the same. And even the data that they produce can be used for whether it's commercial or it could be military purposes. China wants to become the dominant space power by the mid-2040s.
2: But how worried should we be about an asteroid wiping us out first? Composition, speed, angle, and size matter. Anything bigger than a semi-trailer about 20 meters will get through the atmosphere. A 40-meter-wide meteor is considered a city killer. Scientists believe one hit Siberia in 1908, leveling 2,000 square kilometers of forest. It exploded well above the ground. If it had slammed directly into a city, the impact would have been even more devastating. If you're still not scared, look around you.
3: We can find evidence of many craters on Earth, and if you look at planets without atmosphere, and the moon is an excellent example, it's peppered with asteroid impact craters. So clearly there are asteroids out there. Many of them will burn up in our atmosphere, but there's a lot of evidence that those have hit Earth, and they hit constantly other planets as well.
2: But it's not the gargantuan ones you have to worry about.
3: The larger ones that, you know, change the whole ecosystem on Earth, those are probably fewer and far between.
2: It's the smaller truck-sized ones.
3: These present a much greater threat because there's more of them. And they're harder to track. The asteroid they're looking at is 30 meters across. It's the size of someone's back garden, let's say. That's a very small thing. So if you can find that and track that and destroy that, well, there's many other things like, you know, spacecraft or other things that you can target. One of the bigger problems is we just can't see some of these, or we can't see them until it's a bit late. Sometimes we just don't know whether they're coming. So we need to be able to, I think, react to these.
4: Listen up, people. I know a thing or two about extinction. And let me tell you, and you'd kind of think this would be obvious, going extinct is a bad thing.
2: Early warning systems are in development. China's working on a more extensive one. Still, the US has the most to show when it comes to defending the planet. NASA's DART mission in 2022 altered an asteroid's orbit by crashing a spacecraft into it at hypervelocity. China wants to do the same by 2030, and a new paper claims the mission is more ambitious and realistic than NASA's.
3: The Chinese experiment is to hit an asteroid at about 4 million miles away, about 18 times the distance of Earth to the moon, at a speed of Mach 26, a very high speed, about 9 kilometers per second. And you're going to do so using a spacecraft that will split into two. One of them will be the impactor, and the other will be the observation craft to give a real-time update on what's happened in terms of the impact, what it's done to the trajectory of the satellite, and a number of other important pieces of data.
2: Chief Scientist for Planetary Defense at the China National Space Administration, Li Mingtao, is in charge. He says

0: as the main aim is to alter its orbit, worst case, break up its structure. That sounds risky.
1: If you can do so, and you can predict accurately, changing its trajectory would be better. The trouble is with destroying it is you create multiple fragments and you don't know where they're going to go, and that would be very difficult. The trouble with all of them is that level of predictability.

0: done at significant distance. It's actually not as far away as the NASA DART mission, but nonetheless, you know, it's showing real capability at real distance, with the ability to observe what's happening at very high speeds. It's about 50% faster than the previous NASA DART mission. So this will be, and the impact you create as you increase the speed increases kind of exponentially.
1: But is there a hidden agenda here?
0: So some of the Chinese studies are also talking about placing a nuclear weapon perhaps inside an asteroid if we can do so, using a sort of a first impact to make a kind of crater or hole, and a second one to put a nuclear weapon in. That runs into the kind of international ban on putting weapons of mass destruction in space, whether it's in orbit or on a celestial body or anything like that. There is competition in space. The treaty, the 1967 Outer Space Treaty, does limit what we can do in space. However, it was written in 1967, and there's been many more technological developments and the advent of very large, powerful private companies, which were things that it didn't really gauge and predict. The trouble is with space is that given its military import, a lot of this is classified, and some very useful discussions get shut down very early because this is all classified information. That's starting to change as we get more commercial activity in space, and therefore there's a lot more what we call open source intelligence about what's happening in space. You know, can't be closed down so easily. So space is becoming more transparent.
1: And China's overall mission is also becoming clearer.
0: Looking at a number of different white papers that China produces and a number of other statements, China wants to become the dominant space power by the mid-2040s, which is not that far away, really. And the technological gap between, say, the US or the West and China is narrowing all the time. Well, that does mirror a military buildup elsewhere. And China has certainly identified the fact that the US in particular, the West more broadly, have more invested in space, but they're the most dependent on space. Targeting it, limiting it, jamming it, all of these are things that it sees as a very useful military tactic. It also positions China in a way that it's not just following in space, that it's setting some of the parameters of space. And by being at the technological forefront, you actually have a better chance, I suppose, of saying, you know, well, we can set the rules too.
1: We don't even have rules yet on how to deal with a problem closer to home, space junk. Dead satellites and millions of high-speed fragments of metal orbiting Earth, which threaten the launch of any mission.
0: So the more we put in space, the more debris there is in space. And there's theoretical studies, something called the Kessler effect, which means that if you actually have enough debris, you will perhaps instigate a collision of some kind, and that in itself will create more debris and instigate a second collision and so on, and you get this exponential increase of collisions and debris. Hollywood would tell you that happens in 15 minutes. I mean, real life, it could take a century, but it's a real risk. And the more we have in space, you know, and the more we do in space, the more likelihood there is about some kind of collision. So that's something it's not just the stuff that falls down to Earth, as you mentioned, that is problematic. It's actually, you know, will we at some point have enough debris that we are entombed on Earth that we never escape? I think that's a long way off, but it's building. It's certainly building.
1: And we'll be following this story for you as long as we can. I'm Ben Fazulin. See you again soon.

I think this is kind of the fundamental insight that requires a fundamental change in media strategy. What happened in the years after the Arab Spring really is that autocratic regimes have looked very hard at these information ecosystems and how they have been disrupted fundamentally, and they have shifted their censorship strategies, where they would just block access to individual sources of information. So that still remains the case. So what we have seen is, in some countries, have built their own social media platforms that are really, really geared towards information control, where you have the illusion of a public debate,

0: That is, however, tightly managed. And in other parts, you have seen autocratic governments really looking at the walled gardens of the big social media platforms, from YouTube to Facebook, Instagram, what have you, and look at ways to manipulate the public debate there so that there again is an illusion of a consensus there that is in their favor. We often think as journalists that we're operating in the void, so that we have information, we have the truth that we reported on, and that we're sharing that, and that if we are compelling storytellers, if we have found the real conditions, and we're speaking truth to power, that that is sufficient. And unfortunately, the key learning is that that is insufficient, that we're not speaking into a void, like people who have no other sources of information. They might have tons of sources of information. It might be bad information, but they have information, and they don't have that awareness that they might be missing something, or that might be not truthful or incomplete. And I think this is kind of the fundamental insight that requires a fundamental change in media strategy that is really focused on what are people's information needs and how can we serve them in navigating their lives over time reliably, rather than, kind of random acts of storytelling. Well, I think smaller media outlets can be extremely effective if they are focused. I think there is, we often talk about niche, right? Like when we talk about media, we talk about the general public and niche interests. And I think we're in a situation where navigating information ecosystems where we don't have a general public, right? We don't have a captive audience. So there is enormous opportunity for a smaller team to really focus on a specific information need and deliver on that over time and be really, really effective in that. And I think the other point is, I myself have worked at large legacy media organizations that spent millions of dollars on studio spaces and expensive equipment and software, what have you. And it really goes to show that in this environment that we're in, those are not going to be your competitive advantages. Infrastructure is not going to be your competitive advantage. What is going to be your competitive advantage is really understanding who you serve and how.
1: I would have never expected to see a massive solar farm like this in this country. And yet, here we are.
2: In the heart of Hungary, that until this year was led by this guy.
1: Orbán and his right-wing government never were exactly known as champions of climate action.
2: Orbán called the EU climate policy a utopian fantasy. So when I was reporting from here in 2018 and 2023, I had no idea that Hungary was quietly becoming Europe's solar champion. Today, they're ahead of Spain, Chile, Greece and Pakistan, all countries that get a lot more sunshine.
1: So what the heck has been happening here in Hungary?
2: To find out, there couldn't be a better place than this. One of Hungary's biggest solar construction sites.
1: Oh, you can already see the solar panels. They're like little tiny roofs.
2: When finished, this 450 megawatt park will be able to supply about 106,000 households. That's almost twice as big as Hungary's current largest solar park. And this guy is in charge of it all, Laszlo Moros. He's the head of development at the company that leads this gigantic project and has been part of it from the start. And even he says Hungary isn't the most obvious choice to become Europe's solar champion.
3: You can find countries which have better solar irradiation, but still Hungary is among those countries

0: where from investment point of view the solar irradiation is satisfactory. Not only the irradiation is counting when you are making an investment decision, but also other factors like availability of land, availability of grid connection, and also, for example, the type of the soil, the landscape.
1: This place east of Budapest offered all those things. The whole project started back in 2021, but it took 4 years of planning before the excavators started going in September 25. Today, about 90% of the panels are installed. The plan is for the first electricity to flow into the grid by September 2026.
2: When you look at the size and all the construction, it's hard to imagine that the planning phase takes longer than actually building everything.
1: So far, so good, but here's where it gets weird. A project this massive usually has some kind of safety net. Government money or a big customer that will be buying electricity for years. This one has neither. Laszlo and his team tried, but he says potential buyers just wouldn't pay what he needed.
0: So we have to generate the return of the project from the electricity market, which of course makes a big risk for the project because of the we cannot predict, if, you know, for long term the price level of the Hungarian power exchange.
1: To understand why this park works the way it does, we need to go back to when Hungary's solar boom actually started. In 2008, Hungary established the first solar subsidy. Developers would get a fixed price for their electricity. This price wasn't market-based, but guaranteed by the government. That meant investors faced absolutely no insecurities about how much money they're going to make. But for the first 6 years, solar power in Hungary stayed stagnant. The government subsidy wasn't enough to pay for all the expensive solar panels needed, one expert tells me. And Orbán had a problem. The EU started setting goals for renewables, along with fines for countries that didn't meet them. First goal, 20% renewables by 2020, and later 42% by 2030. But when it comes to renewables, Orbán had a very specific taste. And who to better ask than Peter Kadiak? As State Secretary for the Ministry of Energy and Climate Policy, he worked in Orbán's government on the subsidies that sparked the solar boom.
2: Did Orbán just not like wind turbines?
3: Well, that was mostly the reasoning that wind, we have wind, but it's not as good a resource as solar. And also, indeed, there was this kind of dislike from the very high political leadership. So, I mean, the two together resulted in that fairly one-sided development.
1: At the same time Orbán's government needed to meet those EU targets, they were putting regulations in place that wind turbines needed to be 12 kilometers away from any residential areas. This stopped wind parks almost entirely in their tracks. That left Hungary's energy system with one choice, solar. And that's where the old fixed price subsidy came back into play. Here's how it worked.
4: The price was determined at a certain level, let's say it's at 100 euro.
1: This is Laszlo Szabo. He spent nearly a decade researching energy markets and renewable energy in Hungary. He says that in the lead up to 2017, many developers were ready to start their projects with this locked in price, but were delaying for one simple reason.
4: If you are able to delay your project, it would mean that every year your cost will go down. So if you are able to delay your system by 3 or 4 years, it would mean an enormous increase in your profit rate.
1: That's because the solar panels were getting cheaper over time, even as the 100 euro price stayed the same. Great news for investors. Then in 2017, a new state bonus payment was set up. For developers, this meant
2: whenever they sold electricity to the market, they would get a little extra money from the government.
1: But because it was a market-based system, prices collapsed for developers compared to the fixed model by about 45%. So naturally, solar developers rushed to still get approvals under the old system. In just 4 years, Hungary's share of electricity exploded from

0: 1% to 10%, overtaking Germany, Spain, and Greece that had started way earlier with solar. All mostly thanks to those fixed-price solar parks that kept on getting built. And for Orbán, handing out all this money and subsidies wasn't about climate action. But
1: he loved the idea of self-production. I remember when we had one conversation and we came up with the idea, you know, that producing solar electricity back at home is like producing tomatoes in your garden. So it's like self-sufficiency. He said, "Oh God, this is a great idea." So he loved it. He loved it.
0: And right into this gold rush, Laszlo and his team started planning their mega park in 2021. But right around that time, things started to take a turn in Hungary.
2: After everybody went like, yes, let's build solar anywhere we can, the people in charge of distributing the electricity ran into a problem. They couldn't fit all the solar power into the power grid.
0: So for the past 3 years, no new grid connections have been granted for big solar parks.
2: And you guessed it, no grid connection, no solar park.
0: Usually setting up the connection is organized by the power grid operator. But Laszlo wanted to move this project ahead quicker. So he went a different route.
3: We are constructing the whole grid connection point, which will be handed over to the Hungarian TSO for free. We think that we can manage the time and the cost of this part of the investment more efficient.
2: So it would basically take longer if the Hungarian TSO would do the grid connection.
3: Yes.
0: Building it yourself, paying for it yourself, then handing the grid connection to the state for free. That's what it takes to get a solar park connected in Hungary right now. And it's why, after the record build-out years, the pipeline of new projects is drying up. All this is happening because Hungary is experiencing the same as other countries with a lot of solar. The power grid can't handle all the electricity thrown at it during midday. That's also a reason why in this park they didn't orient the panels south, but to the east and west.
4: Because when we have the panels in V-shape, we are collecting everything.
0: This is Matthias Fuentes Andaur. He coordinates more than 200 people to build this solar park.
4: So the sun is just follow the same direction of the moles. Instead of putting in just the south plot, which is the sun coming and do the energy in the noon, we are collecting from all of the point when the sun is running.
0: Meaning this solar park generates electricity more stretched out through the day instead of slamming the grid with a massive peak around midday. With the east-west orientation, they can also use the land more efficiently because the rows of panels can be placed much closer together. And it's not just the grid that struggles with all of this new solar energy in Hungary. It's also the price for electricity. See how it's going down and even becomes zero in the middle of the day? That's mainly because electricity from solar floods the market. But there's a way to solve this drama. 160 of those solutions will soon be installed in the middle of the solar park. Batteries. They'll be able to absorb the electricity generated in the solar park for up to 4 hours. The electricity can then be sent into the grid during the evening hours when it's needed the most. Or, in other words,
3: when the prices, the wholesale electricity prices are the highest on the power exchange. That's why without the better energy storage systems, the PV projects are not any more viable.
0: For years, battery storage in Hungary was practically non-existent, but Peter Kadiak thinks this will change soon.
1: 3 years ago, installed battery capacity was like nothing, so a few megawatts in the whole system. This year, overall installed capacity might reach 1.5 to 2 gigawatts. We don't have enough storage today, but we are on track to maybe to correct this.
0: Hungary didn't go solar to save the planet, not even a little bit. It went solar because it's cheap power from their own backyard. It's just a really good deal. And weirdly, that's the lesson here. You don't need to care about the climate for clean energy to make a lot of sense and to build it out stupid fast. But the job is only half done. Until batteries actually show up, the solar champion Hungary is limping a little. Were you surprised to learn who Europe's solar champion is? Let us know in the comments and don't forget to subscribe to our channel for more stories like this.
5: Photos of each cherry. This is what a quality check using artificial intelligence looks like. Algorithms have become part of everyday life, but there are limits. After all, not every problem can be solved with math.
6: Welchen Karriereweg soll ich verfolgen? Da gibt's nicht die eine Rechenantwort. Unser Problem ist, dass wir alle komplexen Probleme in das KI-Format drücken wollen.
7: Tomorrow, today. Next.
5: Sexual assault by supervisors is a bitter reality for female doctors working in hospitals.
8: The way some surgeons treated me made me feel either like a whore or a maid.
5: Anyone who complains is met with a wall of silence. Female doctors from Switzerland share their stories. Abuse of power in the hospital.
9: In 45 minutes.

0: J.D. Vance.
1: J.D. Vance.
2: J.D. Vance.
3: Behind the name, a story told from the inside.
4: Yeah, you may want to close the door.
3: A childhood overshadowed by his mother's addiction.
5: I didn't think about anything except just getting high.
3: From working class Ohio to America's elite, and for years, one of its sharpest critics.
6: Trump is a really bad candidate.
3: But sometimes politics rewrites loyalties.
7: This is incredible.
3: Is this just the beginning of something far bigger? J.D. Vance, the man after Trump, starts August 8th on DW.
8: In the midst of destruction, a moment of joy. 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
9: Did I do the right thing? Should I go see a doctor? What should I cook for dinner? People are turning to artificial intelligence as a constant companion, chatting with it almost like it's a close friend. But what is AI actually good at? When should we trust it? And when should we be more skeptical? Answers to those questions and much more this time on DW Science Show. Welcome to Tomorrow Today.
10: Helping with career decisions, replacing a psychotherapist or even a friend. Whatever the problem, artificial intelligence always seems to have the right answer. But Hamburg-based AI researcher Maximilian Kiener encourages his students to think critically about AI responses. Students are growing up in a world where a machine instantly answers any question. That's Maximilian Kiener's avatar talking. The researcher programmed it himself, thereby making himself replaceable, at least according to the AI. I could handle your emails, your reports, even this interview, and honestly, I'd do a pretty good job.
11: Yeah,
10: maybe emails, that's just optimization. But talking to students, interacting, showing empathy, taking responsibility, you can't do that. You're just imitating. True, I am you, the optimized version. Many users believe AI really is the optimized version, that it can be the perfect friend, for example. And that's no surprise. Developers almost always design AI avatars to be friendly and non-confrontational. It presents itself like a human. It understands us. It sounds so real. And we need to protect ourselves against that. AI can create the illusion of being trustworthy, human, and empathetic. And that can easily mislead us. AI's real strength lies in processing huge

0: huge amounts of data. Here it assesses 30 photos of every single cherry, down to the smallest detail. And that's no problem for AI, but cherries aren't people. What AI simply can't do is make value judgments. Which career path should I choose? The law? Medicine? Something else? There isn't one correct answer. It's not a calculation. The problem we keep running into is that we try to squeeze every complex problem into an AI format. In Kina's view, ethics doesn't slow down the development of AI. It's what makes AI genuinely useful for people in the first place. A team from the universities of Hohenheim and Bamberg has developed an AI that doesn't always have a quick answer. This Socratic AI openly admits when it isn't entirely sure. Socratic AI differs from conventional AI in that it asks questions. It challenges me with critical follow-up questions and helps me find my own solution to a problem instead of just giving me answers. Asking follow-up questions leads to more balanced responses and helps build trust, especially among professionals. A study found that doctors, for example, often remain cautious about AI. That's because experts can sometimes underestimate what the technology is actually able to do. The A3 near Duisburg has been closed after an Antonov aircraft made an emergency landing. Fortunately, no one was injured. AI deepfakes like these have become very convincing in recent years. And as computing power continues to grow, they're getting even more realistic. The same goes for deepfakes circulating on the dark web. But is that really innovation? Just because something's new doesn't make it an innovation. There has to be value in it. For example, I find it very difficult to see deepfake sexualized images of children as an innovation. It may be technically new, but it's not an innovation. It's something else. And ethics is precisely the field that systematically examines what's valuable in all its complexity and can guide us in how to embed those values at different stages of AI development. If there's one thing AI does do particularly well, it's making huge, complex calculations. But Kina says humans still need to make the decisions.
1: It's easy to forget what's really happening when we ask AI a question. Behind every answer is a vast network of computers housed in massive, highly secure facilities protected from dust and heat. And nowhere has more of them than Northern Virginia in the US, just next to Washington, D.C. They take up enormous amounts of space, consume huge amounts of electricity, and they're not just an eyesore. They're pretty noisy, too.
0: When Greg Pirio first stepped outside the home he'd just bought in 2012, he was surrounded by greenery. But where there was once a forest, there's now a data center.
2: It's really frustrating, how they could have voted to change the zoning to allow this so close to a neighborhood is beyond my comprehension.
0: It's not just the view that's changed. The soundscape has too.
2: It's just such an annoying sound. Angry because it will reduce the value of our properties here. Angry because it's chased the wildlife away from us.
0: The area in Northern Virginia has become a global hub for data centers, where the information that powers giant companies such as Uber, Netflix, and Amazon, as well as from AI applications, is stored and processed. AI data centers in particular require enormous amounts of electricity.
3: These are data centers. Look that direction behind us, all three sides.
0: Elena Schlossberg is also frustrated. Of Virginia's more than 600 data centers, 260 are concentrated in just two residential communities. In the 1990s, the area was home to AOL, America's first major internet service provider. Today, it's at the heart of the AI boom.
4: Look, see, another American flag. We're all a part of America when we're building out the wealthiest industry in the world and paying for their infrastructure.
0: Northern Virginia leads the world in data center concentration, accounting for 14% of all data centers globally. Running those facilities doesn't require many workers, but it does consume vast amounts of electricity. and that's having an impact on local residents.
4: Communities are in direct competition with an industry that has an unprecedented need for power and water. And so those things that you normally rely on, your affordable, clean energy, is now being consumed by this one customer. And that's why you see your utility bills increasing.
0: Electricity prices here have risen by 30% in just 5 years. The enormous demand for energy is one major downside of the AI boom.
5: So it looked as though it was a matter of economic development and a good thing for the community. But they did not think through the implications for the ordinary ratepayer. Industry often needs a certain amount of power, but it tends to be distributed and the increases are predictable and measurable. There's almost nothing that compares to this in the past.
0: But there are locals who are benefiting. Some residents have joined forces to sell farmland for the construction of data centers and power plants.
6: Mine has been a family farm for generations. And unfortunately, my kids and grandchildren have absolutely no interest in it.
7: And we came up with a win-win-win solution. The county's going to make money, which helps them pay other people, all their employees, more money, get better parks, get better schools for everyone. And yes, we're going to make money.
0: Data centers generate more than $1 billion in tax revenue every year, and construction continues around the clock. But that growth comes at a cost. Depending on its capacity, a single AI data center can consume as much electricity as an entire city.
1: Keeping buildings cool already accounts for more than 10% of global electricity consumption, and demand is only expected to rise. Researchers think they may have found a way to dramatically reduce the energy needs for air conditioners. They're developing a new cooling technology that uses special metals that heat up when stretched and cool down again when released.
0: Only enough room for a single soda can, but this mini refrigerator is packed with innovative technology. Researchers at Saarland University in southwest Germany have built it to demonstrate a new cooling method that could be more energy efficient and climate friendly. We need less energy for cooling. That means lower energy consumption overall, which ultimately means lower CO2 emissions globally. This cooling system uses very little electricity and doesn't require environmentally harmful or flammable refrigerants. But how? The key lies in bundles of fine wires, a bit like artificial muscles, that rotate around the cooling chamber. They're made from a shape memory alloy, a material engineered to return to a preset shape after being deformed. Paul Motzke is a professor of smart material systems at Saarland University. He uses an infrared camera to show us what's happening. The thermal image reveals the hidden superpower of the nickel-titanium wires under tension. It's the same phenomenon seen in a balloon, a phase transformation. The atoms arrange themselves differently depending on the temperature and the mechanical stress in the material. So when I stretch this bundle of wires, I force it into a different phase. The atoms reorganize themselves. That creates a different energy state, heat is released, and the material warms up. When I release the tension, the atoms rearrange themselves again. We get a different energy state, heat is absorbed, and the bundle cools down again. This is known as an elastocaloric effect. It can create temperature differences of up to 40 degrees Celsius within the material. The phenomenon is well known, but only recently have researchers tried to harness it for use in refrigerators and heat pumps. How do we transfer the heat and cold that we generate to where it's actually needed? In a fridge, we need to bring the cooling into the interior and release the heat into the surroundings. Here, circulating air passes over the cooled wires, then flows round the cooling chamber, circled in blue, causing the contents inside to cool down too. The team from Saarbrücken demonstrates the technology with this mini refrigerator at trade shows and conferences. However, its compact design limits its cooling performance. Drinks inside can only be cooled to about 12 degrees Celsius. The team has also developed more powerful prototypes with cooling capacities of up to 250 watts, roughly what an average fridge needs. But in computer simulations, electricity consumption is about half that of comparable conventional systems. The technology is slowly gaining momentum. Startups around the world are developing caloric heat pumps and refrigerators. Both the European Commission and the US Department of Energy see enormous potential. Air conditioners are becoming more common in households around the world, in India, for example. And they consume huge amounts of energy. The world's roughly 1.6 billion air conditioning units account for around 30% of global electricity consumption, according to estimates from the International Energy Agency. That figure has at least tripled since 1990. Researchers at the Center for Mechatronics and Automation Technology in Saarbrücken are convinced we'll need innovative technologies like this to bring rising global energy demand under control. This is where elastocaloric technology can help. It gives us the ability to provide cooling with much lower energy consumption, and it does so without producing harmful gases, making it safer for both the environment and people. The goal is to allow everyone to cool their homes without contributing to climate change. But that goal is still a long way off. For now, the latest prototype is tackling a different challenge. The nickel-titanium wire bundles wear out over time. Depending on the alloy and the amount of force applied, they can withstand anywhere from tens of thousands to hundreds of thousands of cycles. The new replacement cartridge makes swapping them out relatively easy. In this case, just 28 grams of nickel-titanium wire provide roughly 100 watts of cooling power, more than enough for the small laboratory refrigerator. The technology is very well suited to places that need to be clean. The air passes directly over the wires and releases into the room without causing any problems. The Saarbrücken team believes its cooling systems could find a market in niche applications such as lab equipment. They believe the technology could be ready within 2 to 3 years. But they estimate it will be at least another decade before consumers can start replacing conventional refrigerators with elastocaloric systems.
1: As temperatures rise around the world, so does the risk of wildfires. Particularly vulnerable are coniferous forests dominated by a single species and trees of the same age. One solution could be more resilient mixed forests. But choosing the right trees to plant for the future is a complex task. Forest owners have to think decades ahead. Could AI help them make those decisions?
0: What I plant here today will be harvested by future generations, and I hope I make the right decisions. If the decision is wrong, I have to make expensive changes, rebuild, and basically start all over again. To create the forest of the future, you first need a lot of information about its current condition. A research team at Anhalt University of Applied Sciences in central Germany is developing an app that allows anyone walking in the woods to share their observations. The app tells you to hold your smartphone horizontally, and then you take three photos. First, it says here, take a picture angled up into the tree canopy. Then it tells me to take a second photo straight ahead into the forest, and a third one angled down towards the ground. After that, I can share my location and upload the images. Photos taken by forest visitors are a real treasure trove of data, say the researchers. Every measurement, every piece of information helps. They've discovered a medium-sized fallen deadwood log, heavily decomposed. Even that will be recorded. The data is meant to provide the foundation for a completely new approach. We're developing an AI model and investigating whether AI can assess the condition of a forest based on photographs. What's special is that anyone can take part. As citizen scientists, volunteers use the app to take photos on their walks. The project is called Meine Wald KI, meaning My Forest AI. The researchers trained the AI model behind the app using more than 6,000 of their own photos from two forests. The next step is to encourage enough citizen scientists to take part. The first version of the free My Forest AI app is already available for Android. It should provide invaluable insights about the forest's current conditions. But many forest owners need to make changes now, like here in Munich. They need to know which tree species can best withstand heat, drought, and pests. And these are big decisions. Replacing the ecological benefits of a single mature tree, like water storage and carbon capture, can require up to 400 young trees at a cost of up to 25,000 euros per hectare. And they're having to make these decisions largely on their own. We've seen bark beetles eat away at our forest year after year. Our forestry operation isn't big enough to employ our own professional forester, so we depend heavily on outside advice. Out of curiosity, I brought in three different consultants for the exact same area. And as I expected, I ended up with five different opinions. Silvius Mitschke is one of 2.5 million forest owners without a dedicated forester. That's why he founded a startup called Arbero. Using software and AI, he calculates which tree species can best survive in specific locations. To do that, he purchases data, including from the European Space Agency. The app combines factors from a wide range of data. How acidic is the soil? Is a location expected to receive a lot of rainfall or very little? How much sunshine and frost is there? How are temperatures changing? And is the terrain flat or mountainous? All of this is mapped with precision down to just a few square meters using data from the year 2000 up to now. The platform shows which of the existing tree species is most suitable, both today and in projections extending to the year 2100. I can also change the mix of tree species and see exactly which ones are best suited to that location. Today, Silvius is inspecting bark beetle damage with forester Thomas Wenger, whose experience helped with the development of Arbero. After the outbreak, many beetle-infested trees had to be felled and removed, leaving large stretches almost empty of trees. The losses were substantial. In the future, the digital forester he created will hopefully reduce that risk. But these AI-supported systems won't make decisions for people, nor will they replace foresters. Instead, they provide information to support reforestation planning. And that's becoming increasingly important. If you have a dry spell in spring and go 6 weeks without rain, what you've planted for the season goes to waste. Then we have to replant. In those situations, we have losses of up to 50 to 60%. The forest of the future will look different to those we know today. Experts envision something like this. Uniform monocultures, such as spruce forests, will be replaced by mixed forests made up of deciduous and coniferous trees of different ages and heights. This creates distinct forest layers, the canopy, middle layer, and undergrowth. Light and shade alternate across the forest floor, encouraging different layers of growth. Sustainability will also play a role. Only individual trees will be removed, a process known as group selection harvesting. The gaps allow the forest to regenerate without losing its cool, moist microclimate. It starts with a single decision, which tree and where, which species am I putting my faith in? It's difficult, but we have access to a huge amount of data and we should make use of it.
8: Und man sollte das eben auch.
0: In the future, data will also come from citizen scientists, and everyone who contributes gets a little something in return. When someone uploads a contribution, they receive a thank you message, because we're grateful for every submission from the public. They also receive some information about the forests. Building the forest of the future means making decisions today that will affect generations to come. No one knows exactly what these forests will look like in 100 years, but the process of creating them has already begun.
1: And now for something on a completely different note. A new invention allows people who are deaf or hard of hearing to feel music through their entire body and get out on the dance floor. Now everyone's picking up good vibrations. With the stars in line, and I can see you.
0: Young musicians are competing for recognition, prestige,

0: and prize money in one of Switzerland's biggest talent contests. The crowd is feeling the music, especially the people standing on these special platforms. They convert sound into vibrations, sending it directly through the body. That makes the concerts a tangible experience, even for people with hearing impairments. It makes a huge difference. When I go to a party, I can feel vibrations through my body, but I don't pick up the finer nuances of the music. Here with this platform, they really come through. Wow, incredible. It's the first time I've experienced anything like this. The platform, the music, it's fantastic. I want more of it. Much more. 1,000 times more. It's amazing. They should keep doing this. Until now, sign language interpreters could only convey song lyrics and the mood of the music. Now, deaf concert goers are getting a much more immersive sensory experience. The vibration platform is being used at concerts for the first time and still requires close supervision from its inventor, Roland Wegner. This is a live concert, not pre-recorded music. As soon as the band gets on stage, you have to be ready to make adjustments and bring out the frequencies that are best felt through the body. Event technology specialist Roland developed the platform largely from home. He had to do a lot of experimenting to make sure all the key elements of a piece of music could be felt physically. There were no technical models to follow. The vibration platform is his own design. This is the tactile transducer. Inside, there's a large coil that creates a magnetic field from the signal we send to it. That moves a 1.5 kilogram iron core, which taps against the housing. The vibration platform came about during preparations for the Eurovision Song Contest in Basel. Roland was part of the communications team at Swiss public broadcaster SRG. The motto was United by Music, and we really wanted to embody that idea. The goal was to bring as many people together as possible, including those who can't hear music, and let them experience it. The vibration platform made its debut at a Eurovision disco, where it proved a hit with people both with and without hearing impairments. Back at the talent competition, where installing the technology cost organisers several thousand Swiss francs, but the team says it's money well spent. Music is for everyone. Personally, I think it's one of the most beautiful experiences there is. Every emotion is connected to music. Why should anyone be left out? As a deaf community, we're often left out. A concert without a vibration platform isn't nearly as engaging. Here, we can take part on equal terms. The goal is to make live music more accessible and more inclusive so that more people can enjoy it together, sharing that extra buzz.
1: 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Bye-bye.

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1: Shift. We talk about
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0: 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We'll talk about that.
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2: Sexual assault by supervisors is a bitter reality for female doctors working in hospitals.
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2: 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Female doctors from Switzerland share their stories. Abuse of power in the hospital.
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9: Lemmy.
10: You know what no one ever taught us how to talk about?
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10: Love, sex, relationships.
11: People say it's an adjustment. 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
10: This season, we're going deeper.
12: It doesn't happen to me. 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
13: will. 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
10: No shame, no filters. 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I'm Lisa Mangaldas, and I'm back with a brand new season of Love Matters.
5: Well, you don't have to say shame. 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

0: This is DW News, our top stories. The U.S. Senate has overwhelmingly approved a Russian sanctions package that would penalize countries that continue to buy Russian oil, gas, and other exports. The legislation aims to deprive Russia of revenues to fuel its war against Ukraine. It allows Donald Trump to impose tariffs on the world's top five buyers of Russian oil or natural gas. The bill now goes to the House for a vote. Nigerian security forces have rescued 308 people abducted in separate attacks in the north of the country. President Bola Tinubu praised the operation that freed people held captive in a forest for months. He said it was the largest single-day rescue ever. Militant groups often target schools for abductions to put pressure on the government and extract ransoms. Saudi Arabia, Pakistan, and Turkey have signed a joint defense agreement, saying an attack on one would be seen as an attack on all three. The pact brings together Saudi Arabia's economic and political weight, Turkey's military strength and defense industry, and nuclear-armed Pakistan. The signing comes amid growing security concerns over the Iran war.
1: Artificial intelligence is changing the way we learn, and it's doing so faster than schools and universities can react. There are big promises. Learning could become easier, fairer, and more accessible. But there are also concerns. Unchecked, creativity and critical thinking could suffer. So the big question is, how can we use AI to help us learn? Every day, millions of people around the world use AI tools like ChatGPT, Gemini, or Claude. The models answer questions, write texts, and even help with coding. In the world of education, some see them as a total game changer, while others fear the end of human intelligence itself. Hani Farid, a professor at Berkeley and a leading researcher on AI deepfakes, doesn't believe in the extremes.
2: What are the two extremes? You ban it. You're not allowed to use this. First of all, you won't be able to ban it, so it doesn't work, but that's silly. Or do whatever you want, I don't care. Neither of those work. So we've got to find, like everything else, moderation, right? How do we use it responsibly? And it's very different. When I teach an intro course, I have different rules than when I teach my high-level graduate course. It's completely different rules. Because by the time they come to my graduate-level course, they know everything, or they should. So I give them more leeway there. But if you're in an intro course, no, you got to do this on your own. You got to use this thing. This thing still has to develop.
1: Learning how to learn. That's what schools are about. In Estonia, AI is now officially part of that process. The idea is to help students boost their creativity and critical thinking and free up teachers by cutting out admin tasks. 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
3: High school German lessons supported by AI. The Edu version of ChatGPT, that is, programmed specifically for education. It offers school-friendly features like personalized tutoring. But AI is nothing new for the students here.
5: I am using ChatGPT, for example, to make the tasks easier. If, for example, maths, I don't know how to solve it, then I will ask ChatGPT, can you explain it to me? Or if it's still too hard, I will ask, can you explain it to me in a high schooler level?
3: Estonia is leading the way in AI-powered education and the first country to introduce it nationwide. One in four Estonians actively use ChatGPT already. Officials believe it will prepare younger generations for the jobs of the future. German teacher Carmen Kiesel sees the potential for AI learning, but also the limits. In her language class, communication is key. And that's where, for her, AI often falls short. AI-based tasks must be carefully designed, she says.
4: If you just let a student search for an answer to a question, AI will simply provide it. Tasks must be thoughtfully prepared so that AI supports learning instead of replacing it. That means more prep work for the teacher. And if you think that AI itself provides great teaching methods, it doesn't. The teacher has to think carefully about how to structure the lessons so that AI actually brings added value.
3: Many teachers still lack the knowledge to use AI effectively in the classroom, says educational technologist Emma Lore Sinitam. For now, most use it to plan lessons rather than teach them.
6: Many of the teachers in our house have said, like, I have no idea what to do for the classroom. They go to ChatGPT, ask for a lesson plan, they get something from there, then they know how to start building up their lesson. In that way, it really helps.
3: But AI can do more than just prep work. It can answer basic questions, freeing up time for deeper discussion in class.
6: In the classroom, of course, yeah, maybe the teacher is a quicker way to get your answers, but they need to learn how to teach themselves and be responsible for their studies. We have so much knowledge, students need to know how to find it.
3: With AI in schools, digital literacy is more essential than ever. Students need to know how to fact-check AI responses and protect their personal data.
5: Last week, we were told, yeah, please don't put valuable information there, but only like a few of us heard it, so like maybe 30, 50 people, not the entire school. So I think that's something that should be more discussed about.
3: According to OpenAI, chats and uploaded content in ChatGPT Edu are not used to train their models.

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1: In India, AI and computational thinking will be taught as early as the third grade, starting in the new school year. This makes India one of the first countries

0: teacher takes a photo and uploads it to an AI-powered app.
1: I got an brief and overview how the children has performed that activity, whether they have performed it properly or not, what level is that child into, like whether he is a proficient child or a beginner child or a progressing child.
0: The app also suggests suitable activities and teaching strategies for each child based on their individual learning level. This AI tool is designed to personalize learning in classrooms where one teacher is responsible for many children. The commercial platform Chrysalis is already being used up to 8th grade in thousands of Indian schools.
2: So if we have technology also, which is also helping us, giving a lot of areas of improvement, suggestions and things like that for a child to develop, for a teacher also when she's catering to such a big audience, for her also it becomes difficult to know each and every child that closely. So that is where the AI comes in and it personalizes the learning for our kids.
0: For the students of today, using AI tools will be as natural as using a calculator.
3: It has opened a world of information for me in a way, like it's like interacting with a lot of people who have gained a lot of knowledge since years, and I just feel like talking to them all the time so that I also gain the same knowledge.
0: For computer scientist Anupa Gupta, AI is a game changer for education, but should be used with caution.
4: As humans, we have a natural tendency sometimes to follow a shortest path. Now, if as a student I start adopting a shortest path and say that I have to do this assignment, and let me just look at the solution and ask the solution from a LLM tool or an AI tool and then incorporate it in my solution. So that means my inherent skill that I should build up as part of my curriculum or my training of critical thinking is actually being hampered.
0: But Gupta remains optimistic nonetheless. With proper training, the risks can be managed. At Sapphire School, teachers are trained regularly on integrating AI into their teaching, while also guiding students to use it responsibly.
5: One thing's for sure, AI learning tools are here to stay. And if they aren't integrated officially, students will just use them in secret. In the UK, AI-related cheating cases have tripled in just 1 year. In the US too, universities are seeing a major rise in unauthorized AI use as they struggle to find the right response.
0: Stress and time pressure make AI a tempting shortcut for students, especially when it seems like everyone else is using it to get better grades. But the quality of work often declines, says Rebecca Winthrop. She's a leading expert on the use of AI in higher education.
6: Before ChatGPT came out, the papers students gave to us were much stronger. Students had many, many different ideas, unique ideas. And then after ChatGPT came out, the ideas were sort of all clustered around, were less diverse.
0: A recent study of over 1,000 students in the US showed that nearly half use AI in a way that violates university rules. And many don't even see it as a problem. AI makes plagiarism and cheating easier, which means educators have to invest valuable time to verify sources.
6: Because this is not the point of education. Professors don't want to be detectives. Students aren't criminals. Like, it takes away the trusting relationship between teachers and learners.
0: But educators also need support with AI integration. To reduce the influence of AI tools, some instructors are shifting towards in-class exams, group work and presentations, practical projects that AI cannot easily replicate.
5: Universities are about critical thinking, not finding a shortcut to a degree. In the workforce, it quickly becomes clear who actually understands the material. But that doesn't mean AI tools are taboo. If used correctly, they can be incredibly helpful for learning.
7: I had a student in my office right here the other day showing me what she does with ChatGPT. So I have what's called a flipped classroom. They watch my videos on their own time and they come to class and we do discussion and exercises and Q&A, questions and answers. And so what she does is

0: while she's watching my video, she's asking ChatGPT questions. She's saying, Hani said this. What does that mean? Give me an example of that. Test me on this. Oh, I don't understand what that means. It's amazing. She has like a private tutor. And just every single video for the entire semester, this just, it's incredible.
1: If you ask me, I don't think AI will be all that different to the technologies that came before it. If used correctly and in the right hands, it can make life easier. But true innovation still requires human inspiration, something algorithms can't really provide. But what do you think? Let us know. That's all from me this week. See you next time on Shift.

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1: These podcasts and videos shed light on a dark history, the devastating colonial horrors inflicted by Germany across Africa.
0: And he employed scorched earth tactics, burning farms and destroying livestock.
1: What is the legacy of this widespread racist oppression today?
2: History cannot be forgotten. 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
1: Hear the stories, Shadows of German Colonialism.
3: Radical transparency. New encryption technologies to protect whistleblowers. Julian Assange revolutionized the information age.
4: He was willing to breach new frontiers.
3: WikiLeaks made him a global sensation and the most famous fugitive on the planet.
5: We are taking aggressive steps to hold responsible those who stole this information.
3: The story of an idealist.
6: Am I angry about the situation? Of course. Do you have to pay a price for things you believe in? Of course.
3: Julian Assange starts August 20th on DW.

0: During our first years in residency, we're often treated like we're whores or like dirt. And if we make mistakes, we're shouted at and humiliated, or we're subjected to sexist comments and questions about our sex lives.
1: Typiquement, quand ils opèrent, ils se collent à vous.
2: During operations, he'd press himself up against me. In consultations or while performing surgery, he'd put his hand on my thigh, and he'd say things like, I'm not wearing any underwear today. That's how things start. And you begin to ask yourself, what is going on? Can I say no?
0: I think the world of surgery is very different from other disciplines. It's intense. And in an intense world, there can be a lot of testosterone. It's worth saying it's different from other disciplines.
3: Students, junior doctors, and even department heads all answer to powerful superiors. Those superiors are often surgeons who wield total control over careers and perpetuate practices from a bygone era. Obscene remarks, inappropriate touching, sexual blackmail, and harassment. Any of it can destroy lives.
4: Pendant la nuit, on a commencé la nuit au bloc opératoire parce qu'il y avait pas mal. Et vers 3-4 heures du matin,
2: it was quite busy in the operating theatre that night. At about 3 or 4 in the morning, he suggested I go to a staff room. He turned on the TV. Then he started saying provocative things, telling me that everyone was sleeping with each other at work. I didn't dare say much, because when you're a medical student talking to a senior physician, you feel a bit intimidated. And sure enough, he approached the bed. At some point, I was underneath him. In that moment, I felt extremely vulnerable. In part, simply because you can't move when you're underneath someone that heavy. Luckily, his pager went off and he had to go. That saved me.

0: Emmanuelle was 22 years old and completing her first year residency in surgery. During a night on call at Geneva University Hospitals, she was almost raped by the chief resident in surgery. She kept quiet for fear of reprisal.
1: If I'd filed a complaint, it would have put my career at risk. I was afraid I wouldn't be able to become a surgeon if I spoke out.
0: She decided not to report the incident and tried to forget the assault so it wouldn't jeopardize her dream career in surgery. During the rest of her time there, she learned that the mistreatment of female staff was not unusual. It was simply being swept under the rug.
1: The way some surgeons treated me made me feel either like a whore or a maid. They turned to me when they wanted me to do something for them or to tell me they were attracted to me. Or they'd comment on my appearance. I wasn't at all made to feel like a valued doctor. I felt worthless all the time.
0: She began her specialty training in surgery, then moved to obstetrics and gynecology in the hope of finding a more humane working environment. But there too, she was sexually harassed, and the working hours were grueling.
2: Je me souviens d'une fois au bloc opératoire.
1: Once, in the operating theatre in Sierre, in the canton of Valais, one surgeon behaved in a truly appalling and degrading manner. If I didn't place my hands exactly where he wanted them, he'd hit my fingers with his instruments. Having your fingers struck with instruments is deeply humiliating. I came out of the operating theatre in tears. The nurses who saw me said, "That's normal. We were all treated like that." They said all the young female doctors who'd been there before me had been through the same thing. I felt as though everything was constantly being normalized. Everyone went through it, so it must be normal.
2: On vit toute la même chose, alors c'est bon quoi.
0: Years later, virtually nothing has changed, despite the Me Too movement. Hospitals are still places where perpetrators are protected by a climate of fear and a culture of silence. Most of the witnesses we interviewed wished to remain anonymous. Others were pressured not to speak to us. The medical student Léa asked to remain anonymous before telling us what happened during her clinical internship.
3: I hadn't expected to find such a sexist atmosphere, even though I'd been warned about it beforehand. You're never really ready for something like that. You're cautioned not to dress too sexy and to stay strong, because you might hear things or experience behaviors and attitudes that are inappropriate.
4: Et des attitudes qui seront peut-être pas adéquates.
3: You're told to just not play along, that these people don't understand boundaries.
0: But you still experience difficult situations.
5: Problématique.
4: Oui.
3: Yes.
0: In surgery?
4: Oui.
3: Yes.
4: Il y a eu plusieurs événements.
3: There were several incidents. One of the first was when a senior resident showed me an organ and asked me how hard it was. Then he said it was as hard as his cock.
4: À quel point il était dur, puis il m'a dit qu'il était dur comme sa bite.

0: Comment vous avez réagi?
1: How did you respond to that?
2: Là, j'ai fait semblant.
3: I pretended I hadn't heard. It's difficult to know how to react, especially as a student facing a senior colleague.
2: C'est pas très bien quoi dire ou quoi faire.
3: So you just keep quiet, like everyone else in the operating theater.
2: Comme toutes les autres personnes présentes dans le bloc ce jour-là.
1: And no one responded.
2: Non.
3: No.
2: Une fois, lors d'une
3: On another occasion, back in the operating theater, a senior colleague asked me about my sexual activities over the weekend.
2: Et quand je lui ai dit que je ne voulais pas répondre,
3: when I refused to answer, he said I was being impudent and risking my place in the department.
1: A form of blackmail carried out by a clinical director during an operation. Léa quickly learned that she would have to put up with this kind of harassment if she wanted to continue pursuing her career.
2: On se fait engager d'abord les premières années sur nos dossiers, encore très pauvres.
3: After all, we're initially only hired on the basis of our applications. There's not much professional experience on those yet, just a resume and our university grades. That's why the letters of recommendation from our first direct superiors play such a big role in what comes next. It's all about connections, securing good placements, and making a good impression during those placements. Letters of recommendation can lend more weight to our academic records, which are still rather thin at the end of our studies. This is very important if you want to secure a sought-after assistant post. That's why we want our superiors to see us in the best possible light.
1: Young trainee doctors rely on the goodwill of their superiors to progress in their careers. This dependency is fertile ground for abuse of power and sexual harassment. David Redler is familiar with this dynamic. As a lawyer, he's defended several survivors who came forward.
4: Le milieu médical se caractérise par deux éléments qui sont déterminants en matière de harcèlement.
5: Two factors are crucial when it comes to sexual harassment in medical environments. The first is hierarchy. There are all these different specializations. You've got senior medical staff and doctors in training, and there are various levels, including the nursing staff. And we know that in workplaces with a pronounced hierarchy, there's a greater risk of sexual harassment. And the second reason is that there are too many people for too few positions. That's why people in positions of power get a certain amount of leeway,
4: marge de manœuvre dont elle pourrait parfois abuser, et on
5: people are afraid to challenge them because they fear for their careers and ultimately their professional future.
4: Pour la suite finalement de sa vie professionnelle.
1: The medical sector is still dominated by men. Women make up the majority of students at medical schools, but their numbers dwindle the closer one gets to the top. At the Lausanne University Hospital, less than a quarter of senior resident posts are held by women. In Geneva, the figure is about 25%. In surgery, there are even fewer females at the top. One of them is Barbara Wildhaber, a leading authority on liver transplantation and the head of pediatric surgery at Geneva University Hospitals. She's endured a great deal to make her mark in a male-dominated field.
6: In surgery, you need to be assertive. You have to make decisions. There's a strong culture of leadership. This leadership culture goes hand in hand with discipline. I can't just see a drop of blood and wonder what to do with it. I have to make a decision, delegate, and keep things running. These sort of people are often men, self-assured individuals. That's the kind of mindset you need to lead others. In the operating room, we work closely side by side. It's physically demanding. We work up a sweat, and when emotions are involved, boundaries are sometimes crossed.

0: ces limites dépassées, vous les avez vécues.
1: Is that something you've experienced as well?
0: Oui.
2: Yes.
0: Oui, et plusieurs fois.
2: Many times.
0: Et vous savez, à l'époque, ça fait 30 ans que j'ai commencé la médecine.
2: When I started out in medicine 30 years ago, it was practically the norm. So common that people almost started joking about it. So yes, I've experienced it too, both when I was younger and as I got older. The last time was about 4 years ago. There were three incidents which, by today's definition, took place against my will. When I was alone in an office with a man, I was touched and kissed against my will. I was alone in an office with a man who, in two of the three incidents, was higher up than me in the hierarchy. And even in my position as head of department, I'm not immune to being treated as a woman who can be degraded, with whom people feel they can cross the line into harassment.
0: De ce qui s'appelle harcèlement ou pas. Donc oui.
1: Même comme chef Even as a department head, were you forcibly kissed by a colleague, a superior? Were you surprised that this could still happen to you at this stage in your career, given your good reputation and your position in the hierarchy?
0: C'est extrêmement humiliant.
2: It's incredibly humiliating.
0: C'est extrêmement humiliant. Pardon.
2: It's incredibly humiliating. Sorry. I didn't think I'd get upset. Yes, because it's extremely humiliating. You think you've reached a point where you can speak and argue objectively and even have differences of opinion. By crossing a line, the other person is overstepping their bounds.
1: More women are entering the surgical profession. But at what cost? Why do incidents of abuse still occur in hospitals? How can we prevent future generations from suffering at the hands of their bosses? Medical schools have recognized the problem and have been increasing efforts to counter it.
3: Who did you choose as your intern in the operating theater?
4: I chose Lucy today.
3: Lucy's a very good student.
4: I agree. She's lovely.
3: Ah, there you are.
5: Yes, where should I stand?
4: Come over here.
3: Is this your first operation?
5: Yes.
4: The first time is never the most pleasant. You smell very nice, Lucy.
1: This scene shows workplace harassment inspired by real events, played out by actors for Lausanne medical students.
4: I've been waiting for you to have a coffee.
1: The university hopes this course will help prepare students for things they might encounter during their internships.
4: Have a coffee with me?
5: Sorry, I can't right now.
4: Okay, that's a shame. Another time.
1: Surveys carried out in recent years have reached the same conclusion. Almost one in two female medical students have experienced sexual harassment. That's more than in other professional training settings. Joëlle Schwarz is one of the course leaders responsible for preparing students for the abuse they might face during their internships.
2: I'm so sorry that I have to prepare them for this. It's terrible, but it's the reality. I always end the course by saying that I hope it was useful, but also that I hope there won't be much need for it. But it's still a reality.
6: Vous soulevez quelque chose de très important. Je pense que c'est la blague. Il dit c'est une blague, hein?
1: In role-play sessions, students are asked to intervene if they think a comment or gesture crosses the line. Then they take on the role of the person being harassed and respond.
4: Biology is complicated when it comes to work schedules. Tricky to fit it all in with the children down the road.
3: But now is not the time to talk about this. We can do that later. For now, we should focus on the patient.
4: You have time. I don't.
3: I don't need your advice.
4: As you wish. If you'd like a professional opinion.
6: Stop,

0: Stop. How are you feeling, Solène? Is he upsetting you?
1: I didn't realize there was so much sexism in hospitals. It's really surprising. I hope it doesn't happen to me.
2: J'espère ne pas avoir à subir ça.
3: Docteur Villanova. Voilà, vous êtes formidable.
4: Ce que je trouve aussi intéressant dans le théâtre, c'est que tout à coup, c'est autre chose de se retrouver.
5: It's interesting to put yourself in the shoes of someone who's being discredited or called out for an inappropriate comment.
4: Avec des remarques inadéquates.
5: Finding the right comeback isn't easy. When you're taken aback, it's hard to find the perfect phrase to put someone in their place.
4: Pour recadrer la personne.
5: That's why role-playing is so important.
4: Parce que ça permet d'endosser ses rôles et de voir.
5: We can explore which responses these problematic situations may or may not lead to.
4: Face à des situations problématiques.
6: At university, we learn about the importance of human contact and about social values that must be respected. But this affects medical students more than others really isn't normal.
7: C'est vraiment pas normal.
8: To highlight the extent of the problem, students from Lausanne founded the Clash Collective. One of its campaigns provides hospitals with posters that show the kinds of abuse and sexism interns face.
9: I put it in your panties. You could hold his cock. That's a good job for interns. If I were speaking with the intern, I'd tell her 11 p.m. tonight.
8: The quotes are from testimonies gathered from students. Lausanne University Hospital is on the front line of zero tolerance for harassment. It was the first to adopt the Clash campaign.
10: Le CHUV s'est positionné très tôt.
0: Lausanne University Hospital took a stand earlier than other hospitals.
8: When problems come to your attention, what do you do?
10: Alors, il y a une enquête qui est faite par les ressources humaines.
0: The Human Resources Department carries out an investigation. If senior staff are the ones being accused, then HR management takes charge of the investigation. Often it's not easy to understand what happened, that is, to grasp the initial situation, then weigh up various interests and understand the facts. And crucially, there is a range of possible sanctions.
8: Such as?
10: Alors, il peut y avoir un simple recadrage, hein, quand on est dans le cas d'un débordement, je dirais.
0: If we're dealing with a simple infringement, this may result in a reprimand or a workplace intervention with a performance review.
10: Avec la personne qui est mise en cause, on peut avoir.
0: We can also issue a warning that remains on the person's record for 2 years, not for their entire working life, but for 2 years. To make it clear to the person that they behaved inappropriately, in sexual harassment cases, dismissal is also an option.
10: Licenciement qui est possible en cas de harcèlement sexuel, typiquement.
8: In 2024, Lausanne University Hospital said it issued 10 reprimands, 10 warnings, and 11 dismissals in association with sexual harassment. It's unclear how many of these cases involve doctors. To our knowledge, only one head of department was dismissed. That's not very many given the numerous witness statements we've collected concerning these senior doctors in particular. Case number one, a respected chief surgeon who held senior positions at the hospital and practiced the so-called right of the first night in his department. A nurse reports.
5: It often happened at medical conferences. Like all surgeons, he chose which doctor, male or female, was allowed to accompany him. Being chosen as a woman meant certain things. After dinner and a drink in the piano bar, you had to go up to his room. Everyone knew, if you wanted to get ahead, you had to go through with it. He threatened to ruin the careers of anyone who complained or tried to harm his reputation.
8: Case number two. The appointment to head of department of a surgeon who had been disciplined in the past for incidents classified as harassment. We've seen documents showing that staff unions campaigned against his promotion for over a year. But the hospital management said the incidents were a thing of the past and that this surgeon was entitled to forgiveness.
9: Since he admitted his mistakes, apologized to those affected, and served the sanctions imposed, we have no further complaints against him.
8: a stance that the trade unions found unacceptable and which they denounced as a double standard.
9: It is therefore unacceptable and outrageous that these principles are being disregarded when filling the post of head of department.
8: The surgeon's appointment was later approved by the hospital's hiring committee and the faculty council and officially confirmed during the filming of this documentary. Case number three, another head of surgery who had already been reprimanded and warned by management a few years prior, but who continued to sexually harass members of his department. He even publicly boasted that the statements featured on prevention posters were his. The warnings didn't seem to have had any effect on his behavior. Many hospitals have now set up procedures for receiving complaints, but most of them remain ineffective. Even when those affected do come forward, they're not always heard, and no internal investigation or disciplinary action ever takes place.
7: C'est souvent le premier stade qui fait défaut dans un employeur.
6: Formally passing on this information is the first step, and employers often fail to do even this. It's the employer's responsibility to ensure that the necessary internal procedures are in place, so that a zero-tolerance policy is truly upheld in day-to-day operations. This is absolutely crucial, because only then are you compelled to take action. There doesn't have to be a big fuss. As an employer, you can't completely denigrate a perpetrator either. You can't expose them in front of everyone. That would violate their rights. Employers have little room to maneuver. They must demonstrate that they are taking action. At the same time, they must ensure they don't go too far and react disproportionately.
8: This cautious response works in favor of doctors abusing staff. Some get away with it for years, such as one particular surgeon, a senior physician in Geneva, who harassed young doctors in his department. He then moved on to France, where he was soon promoted to chief physician at a university hospital. His behavior didn't change. In 2024, his case came to light when colleagues publicly denounced his conduct. French media reported. A former colleague repeated the same accusations in a telephone interview.
9: He was a dreadful boss, treating interns, students, and nursing staff in a humiliating and appalling manner. The men he'd harass psychologically, and the women he'd harass sexually.
8: Here's a message he sent to a young intern.
0: You're obsessed with it. Good. We'll play it like strip poker. The first one to say something silly has to take off some clothing. It's more fun that way, and it'll help you relax.
8: In 2023, a complaint alleging psychological and sexual harassment was lodged against the surgeon in France. While awaiting the court's decision, he returned to Switzerland, where he now works in a private clinic. Cases of doctors accused of harassment appearing before court remain rare. Survivors still often find themselves alone and helpless in the face of sexual harassment. Julie, an assistant physician at a Swiss hospital, approached management, but to no avail. She was the one who had to leave after years of enduring sexual abuse in her department.
11: Ce qui est compliqué.
12: It's complicated because you feel ashamed and go to such great lengths. You want the job and the degree so much. It was so hard to even get this far. So you tell yourself you're not going to risk it all for some small physical thing. After all, what is sex anyway? It's part of everyday life. I'll be experiencing it every day. Everyone seems to know what's going on and everyone turns a blind eye. But will I be going through this for the rest of my life? And when things get too unbearable, and when you speak up or distance yourself, you immediately feel the consequences. Suddenly, You're no longer consulted during operations or in discussions about patients' records. You're ignored and you've lost all your rights.

0: droit à rien.
1: Jilly feels trapped. If she rejects her superior's advances, she'll no longer be able to progress in her career or perform operations. Her days off are taken away by bosses who wield excessive power, even beyond the confines of their own hospital.
0: Souvent, les médecins adjoints, les professeurs, les chefs de service,
2: senior physicians, professors, head surgeons, and hospital directors often have contacts at other hospitals. They're members of scientific societies and European associations. That makes it hard to apply for jobs elsewhere. Eventually, you realize this means you have to give up the specialty you were so excited about when you first joined the hospital.
0: C'est en train de disparaître.
1: To complete her training, Jilly had to leave the hospital and go abroad. She's now a surgeon, but the price she paid was high. Too high.
0: J'ai eu mon diplôme. Je l'ai dit à personne.
2: When I received my diploma, I didn't tell anyone. I didn't celebrate it. I simply received an envelope stating that I'd been awarded my specialist diploma, but I didn't tell anyone.
0: C'est un peu le plus dur dans toute cette histoire, c'est
2: the difficult thing is that I no longer take any pride in my profession. I never say that I'm a surgeon, because it was such a painful journey to get there, and it really wasn't worth the sacrifice.
0: Et que le sacrifice, il en vaut vraiment pas la peine.

0: Cette route, elle m'inspire le fait de rentrer à la maison, en fait.
1: When I drive along this road, I want to go home, back to a place where I can rest, back to a comfortable, safe home, a place where I feel welcome.
0: Un endroit où on m'accueillait aussi. Après, c'est sur cette route.
1: I've also had some dark thoughts on this road.
0: J'ai eu des idées noires, en fait.
1: I pictured simply veering off the road in my car. When I was in Geneva, I just didn't have the will to live anymore.
2: By the end of her time at Geneva University Hospitals, Emmanuelle was at the end of what she could bear. Worn out by a decade of humiliation and bullying at the hospital, as well as the trauma of being sexually assaulted. She contemplated the worst, wanted to simply disappear, and slipped into a depression.
1: When I reached the point of burnout, it all came spilling out. I had to see the company doctor. That's when memories of the incident in the surgery department resurfaced.
2: It all came to light.
1: Yes, I realized quickly that I wouldn't be going back. That day, I understood that I was burnt out. Burnout builds up over a long period of time, of course. But on the day, it all came crashing down. When I was right in the middle of it, I realized as I was taking off my lab coat that I just couldn't keep going.
2: In order to survive, she gave up medicine and moved in with her parents. 10 years later, that time still brings up strong emotions in the entire family.
3: C'était douloureux de t'entendre.
4: It was heartbreaking to hear you. You held on for so long. In the end, you were calling us every day, crying. It still brings tears to my eyes. We had to bring her home immediately.
5: After that phone call, we got into the car without a second thought and drove to Geneva. There was no discussion. We just exchanged looks and went to pick her up.
4: I wasn't scared at the time. Only later did I realize she could have done something foolish.
1: I think that was right after the psychiatrist's diagnosis. As a doctor, I wasn't a very good doctor to myself at all. I didn't realize I was suffering from severe depression with suicidal thoughts. Diagnosing someone else is easier than diagnosing yourself. I only realized that after a psychiatrist diagnosed me.

0: Je crois que je suis arrivée à un stade où je me suis dit, soit c'est ma vie, soit
1: I got to the point where I told myself, either I live my life, or I stay trapped in this prison of prestige and elitism and lose all respect for myself. But there it was, in my head, in my entire body. I had to leave. That's when I decided to respect myself more, when I realized this was a toxic environment for me.
2: Far away from the hospital, fashion, perfume and styling have helped Emmanuelle regain her balance. A new career that values her personality and creativity.
1: Hey there, everyone. I'd really like to organize some live webinars, so please let me know which topics interest you the most.
2: Her case isn't unusual. Every year, 1 in 10 doctors abandon the profession due to untenable working conditions in hospitals, exhausting schedules, and psychological and sexual harassment. What Emmanuelle, Julie, and Leah would have needed were witnesses who responded to their abuse and spoke out against it without looking away, without becoming complicit.
3: Imagine the following. Everyone's on their phone these days, right? You've got your headphones on. You're in a hurry to check on a patient. Something bad might be happening right next to you, but you might not even notice it. Before you can take action, you have to notice what's going on in the first place.
2: Today at Geneva University Hospitals, it's not students but doctors role-playing. They're here voluntarily. The dialogues are based on real-life situations.
1: We could start with a rectal examination.
2: A junior doctor and her supervisor. The bystanding doctors are told to step in as soon as they think things are getting out of hand.
4: You win. Not only was that the right answer, but that also means you get to do it. I don't know if you've ever performed a rectal exam before. There's a first time for everything.
5: I may only be a senior resident, but that strikes me as an inappropriate comment. She hasn't won anything, and the patient hasn't won anything either.
6: Merci d'avoir soulevé.
7: Le but, c'est justement de donner du pouvoir aux gens qui sont autour de la
1: victime. The aim is to empower the people around the person targeted by abuse. I think bystanders are one of the keys to bringing about this cultural change. In everyday life, there are certain behaviors that are clearly problematic and constitute harassment. But there's also a gray area. In the workshop, we looked at 2 minor incidents. Responding to these as well can help shut down inappropriate jokes and uncomfortable situations in the future, which, as we know, are the breeding ground for more serious behavior. And it rarely happens out of the blue. It usually occurs in an environment that has enabled it over time.
2: These workshops aren't compulsory, so abusive doctors aren't normally here. Protected by the system, they can seem unassailable. A person familiar with the system describes it like this.
8: If the abuser is a nurse, they're sacked. But a surgeon, that's fine, they save lives.
2: Between 2023 and 2024, the Geneva University Hospitals said it issued 4 reprimands and 7 dismissals on the grounds of sexual harassment. How many doctors are among them? Hospital management won't say. We're only aware of 1 doctor being dismissed. Numbers like these reinforce a sense of impunity.
3: And that's the problem. Employers have to weigh the pros and cons. Is it worth retaining someone who's highly profitable, who brings in clients and expertise and enhances the clinic's reputation? Or should an employer take legal action against that person and part ways with them? It's a difficult decision for a hospital to make.
2: In most cases, those receiving abuse and harassment are reluctant to file a formal complaint and pressured into switching departments instead, while the aggressors remain in their posts.
9: Vous allez avoir de plus en plus de cas de harcèlement sexuel.
3: Sexual harassment will keep on happening because perpetrators know that when they cross the line, there's barely any risk involved.
9: En ayant des comportements qui sont limites.
5: This sense of impunity and omnipotence reinforces the culture of silence within hospitals. If those being targeted by abuse and harassment don't feel supported by management, it's hard for them to speak up. Professor Barbara Wirthaber didn't report her harasser at Geneva University Hospitals at the time. Just as the others, she tried to forget her painful experiences.
10: J'en ai pas parlé à 4 ans. Je choisissais le.
5: I didn't talk about it. I'd made up my mind. It's not possible. I'm locking it away in a drawer, locking it twice, and I won't mention it again. I kept it a secret. Because it just couldn't be true. It's humiliating to be degraded like that. Bringing it up would just prolong the shame. That's how I felt back then. But then I talked to the people around me, and they encouraged me to speak out. There are plenty of reasons why you might think it's easier to shut the drawer and throw away the key. And I'm convinced that nobody would have believed me. They'd say, as a senior resident, that couldn't have happened to you. Or, did you maybe lead him on a bit? I've even heard, didn't you enjoy it too? It's unbelievable, the sort of things you have to listen to. Even now, 4 years on, it still stirs up all these emotions.
10: Assez intéressant. J'observe moi-même. À quel point je regrette de pas avoir
5: I really regret not having testified, not having reported what happened. But I had my reasons at the time. I still have them today, even though I'd advise all my female colleagues, do it, pull the trigger.
10: Faites-le, appuyez sur le bouton.
5: Breaking the silence and reporting incidents forces hospitals to protect the survivors rather than the perpetrators. Those in our investigation who dared to speak out despite a prevailing climate of fear hope to contribute to change, provided that sanctions follow. Preaching zero tolerance and stepping up preventive measures aren't enough if those in power are allowed to keep getting away with crossing the line.
0: C'est vraiment le moment que les choses elles changent. Un des moyens de pouvoir
1: we need change. And one step in that direction is talking about it openly. Because secrets and things left unsaid prevent change.
0: Il y a encore des différences.
1: There are still differences in the way we treat people based on their gender. It's absurd that we haven't made more progress by now.
0: Qu'on en est encore là aujourd'hui.
11: Au début, ce qui m'était insupportable, c'est de voir que ces gens n'étaient pas punis.
12: At first, I found it unbearable that these people weren't being punished. And these days, it's even worse. It's intolerable to hear that female junior doctors are still going through the same thing. The only way forward is to speak out and bring everything to light. We need to help young women not to be afraid of showing up for work, to not fear becoming surgeons. We shouldn't be afraid of practicing our profession.

0: Germany is our home. I have no other.
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2: Is this just the beginning of something far bigger?
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9: Hey, everybody. J.D. Vance here.
2: J.D. 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
10: This is DW News, our top stories. The U.S. Senate has overwhelmingly approved a Russian sanctions package that would penalize countries that continue to buy Russian oil, gas, and other exports. The legislation aims to deprive Russia of revenues to fuel its war against Ukraine. It allows Donald Trump to impose tariffs on the world's top 5 buyers of Russian oil or natural gas. The bill now goes to the House for a vote. Nigerian security forces have rescued 308 people abducted in separate attacks in the north of the country. President Bola Tinubu praised the operation that freed people held captive in a forest for months. He said it was the largest single-day rescue ever. Militant groups often target schools for abductions to put pressure on the government and extract ransoms. Saudi Arabia, Pakistan, and Turkey have signed a joint defense agreement, saying an attack on one would be seen as an attack on all three. The pact brings together Saudi Arabia's economic and political weight, Turkey's military strength and defense industry, and nuclear-armed Pakistan. The signing comes amid growing security concerns over the Iran war.
11: Why is Pakistan cracking down on international journalists? International media have been banned from reporting in most of the country. New rules require every journalist, foreign or Pakistani, to get government permission to report outside of Islamabad, Karachi and Lahore. Pakistan already ranks low on the World Press Freedom Index, but the timing of this stands out. The rules were announced on Sunday, days after security forces allegedly fired on tens of thousands of peaceful protesters in Pakistan-administered Kashmir, reportedly killing dozens of people. Pakistani officials deny state involvement in the killing of civilian protesters and say the protests are being funded and directed by India. India has rejected similar accusations in the past. Here's what one resident of Muzaffarabad, the capital of Pakistan-administered Kashmir, said over the weekend about violence in the region, and you hear him allege that a man was fatally shot outside his home.
12: He was having breakfast on the veranda. When the security forces arrived, they opened fire indiscriminately and a bullet hit him in the chest. Women tried desperately for about half an hour to help him. There were no men around at the time because there was intense firing and shelling in the area. No one could administer first aid. That's why he died right there. He was 35 years old.
11: Now, the news of that violence was reported only by overseas outlets, including by our colleagues at Al Jazeera, whose website was restricted in Pakistan as a result. With local elections underway in Pakistan-administered Kashmir, the violence and a wave of protests calling for electoral reform started there back in June. A communications shutdown was imposed in reaction, including an internet blackout that cut the region off from the rest of Pakistan. There were also mass arrests. And just to remind you about Kashmir, Pakistan and India each administer part of the Himalayan region, but both claim it in full. The nuclear-armed neighbours have had wars over its control. Alia Zira is a Washington-based journalist for US media and founding editor of Dissent Today, which is a platform focused on alternative voices and human rights issues in Pakistan. Before moving to the US, she previously led independent newsrooms in Pakistan. Thanks so much for joining us, Alia.
1: Thanks for having me.
11: Can I ask you, what was your reaction when you first heard about these new restrictions on international media in Pakistan?
1: I think it's definitely a significant escalation in Pakistani government's control over independent reporting. And it's very clear that it comes against the backdrop of the protests that are taking place currently in Pakistan-administered Kashmir. There's civil unrest going on in that region, and Pakistan has moved to restrict the coverage of that unrest, and Al Jazeera's website was restricted in Pakistan. There were some other websites that were restricted, and the government has said that it's not happy with the way they have covered this unrest. The government is accusing these outlets of yellow journalism, and representing the correct what is happening there. So I think that this is another move that the government is using to control information. And it has been happening for quite some time in Pakistan, but I think this rule in particular is, I think it's the first time in recent years that the government has targeted international media in particular.
11: Just based on what you have said, I guess I'm interpreting your response there as meaning that this has been possibly on the cards for a while, that the catalyst was not just about the reporting from Pakistan-administered Kashmir. Do I understand you correctly there?
1: Yeah, certainly. We have seen in recent years the Pakistani government has, threatened and harassed local journalists who are, reporting political unrest in the country. I think there was certainly an escalation after the 2024 general elections in Pakistan in February of 2024. After that, we saw that a lot of journalists who reported on, alleged rigging and, interviewed candidates who were considered to be anti-military. They were, harassed. They were several cases were lodged against them, based on really flimsy charges of treason and of, sedition. So they've been doing this to Pakistani journalists for a long time. But in my opinion, I think they needed something that would allow them to do the same, to control, foreign journalists in the same manner. And, in case of foreign journalists, they, of course, cannot employ those means where they threaten them or, in some cases, journalists are abducted. Foreign journalists cannot be targeted in that manner, right? That treatment is reserved for local and Pakistani journalists. So I think this particular rule allows them to deal with foreign journalists in the same manner, based on the wording. I was reading the ruling and it's very, I would say it's ridiculous because it says that they need to register. Every foreign journalist reporting on Pakistan needs to register with the government, and Information Ministry of the country has been given broad discretion to decide who gets approval and who is not authorized. So that essentially means you're disrupting foreign journalists from coming to Pakistan to report on issues. And there's also this the part of the rule says that anyone who is trying to go out of Karachi, Islamabad, and Lahore, the three big cities, needs to get a no objection certificate from the government. So, I mean, as

as somebody who works in Western media now, I think most of the stories of interest that are of relevance to an international audience, they're found in like smaller provinces in Pakistan, which are not these three cities.

0: now been expanded to target foreign journalists and those in the local, local journalists who might be working for foreign outlets.
1: Now, if we put the point of view of the government, it denies that these new rules constrict the media and say they provide an administrative mechanism, so they're the government's words, to verify media, facilitate access, coordinate reporting requirements. How do you interpret those words?
0: Well, I don't buy that at all. I think that it's very clear that there, it's just a move meant to discourage journalists. And, you know, the way they've framed it, that every journalist needs to register themselves with the government, which means that the government will have their data. Every foreign journalist visiting Pakistan or, you know, working on Pakistan-related story would, they would be entered in a government-maintained database. And, you know, given the fact that the Pakistani government is known to restrict press freedom, and it has been doing that, it has done that to Al Jazeera, blocking websites based on coverage that they think is not favorable to the country. I mean, I don't think any foreign journalists would want that. They would not want the government of Pakistan to have the access to their information, right? Because it puts them in, given the fact that journalists in the country have been targeted. I think that foreign media would feel unsafe giving access to, you know, their information to the government. So I think the way this whole thing has been, this system, I think, centers on mandatory registration and getting prior approval, but that's not how journalism works. I mean, yeah. If you're getting prior approval to report on, a government official, and you're getting approval from that government official who you're reporting, then it makes no sense, because then you would not have the freedom to report independently. And whatever comes, the reporting that is produced as a result of that, you know, after that system, after getting prior approval, might not be accurate. Because, you know, journalists might have to, especially local journalists, might have to self-censor in order to, you know, get in the government's good graces, so to speak, to get approval. So I think it definitely impacts the way we will see Pakistan being covered going forward.
1: Can you give us any insight possibly into how these restrictions might be enforced?
0: So we haven't really been given a timeline. It hasn't. It's something that the Ministry of Information is going to control independently. And as I said, it gives them broad discretion to make decisions based on who they like and whose coverage they don't like. So I think it's there is a wing in the Ministry of Information that is going to make all those decisions. And I don't think that they need, it's not framed as a law, but it's like a rule that the Ministry of Information is going to implement. And I think that a lot of the cases, flawed, trumped up charges against journalists that were brought up in recent years were, you know, initiated by the Information Ministry. So they do have the reputation that they try to stop flow of information.
1: As I understand, foreign journalists already require permission to travel and report in Pakistan. Is that correct?
0: Definitely. You need a visa and you need to tell them the reason for your travel.
1: Okay, and so as a result of that, a lot of foreign journalists rely on local freelancers in various areas of Pakistan. Can you tell us what these rules mean for people like local freelancers?
0: Yeah, I think they would be most at risk in terms of, you know, the impact, because if that is the only thing that they're working on, if their livelihood is tied to their, you know, work with a foreign media outlet, then they might have to just get permission, right? And if that means that their work might be impacted, the way the work that they produce after, you know, getting the government's approval might not be accurate. And also, they might also face, we know that in Balochistan and Khyber Pakhtunkhwa, there is the two provinces where there are security challenges. There is a very, I would say, militarized environment where security forces control a lot of regions where some of the news stories that these reporters might be covering, right? So I think that freelancers working for foreign media outlets don't really have a choice, right? They have to sign that register and, you know, actually try to get permission or try to just find a way to continue working under this system, right? So I think that they will be at most, the most affected group after this, rule is put in place, because their work will be scrutinized more. And, you know, the government is going to obviously

0: the ones that don't accept the rules are definitely going to face challenges on the ground, basically, you know, in terms of security, because a lot of, like, in terms of security, that is also sort of dependent on how well the government is, you know, whether or not they're okay with the work that you're producing. So I think it does impact the way they operate on the ground, especially local journalists.
1: And so you're basically saying that journalists that would ignore these restrictions face a very real security threat?
0: Definitely. If they do go to provinces where there's a security challenge in Balochistan and, you know, the Khyber Pakhtunkhwa northwestern province, there's been a lot of attention in that region because it borders Afghanistan. And, you know, there has been recent clashes between the Afghan Taliban and the Pakistani security forces in that particular province, you know. So anyone going to that province would need approval under this rule. And if they do sort of defy this rule and go there anyway, their security won't be guaranteed. And, you know, that would be a real challenge, I think.
1: How legal is it for the government to impose restrictions like this, if you can possibly give us any insights into that?
0: So Pakistan's constitution does say that it's the freedom of expression, freedom of speech is guaranteed. But the Pakistani government has, the state of Pakistan, not this government, but, you know, successive governments have made rules that allow for this thing to happen. There is electronic crime regulations rule that was brought in the name of cybercrime, but it essentially targets journalists for, you know, posting tweets that are seen critical of the government. So I think that although, like, in the constitution it's not allowed, it's obviously something that can be challenged legally. But in recent years, the Pakistani state has been able to, you know, enforce such regulations anyway. And I think they can get away with this one as well.
1: Now, I guess throughout this conversation, the main focus really is the restriction on press freedom in Pakistan. And if we are looking at what's happening in particular right now in Pakistan-administered Kashmir, a dominant narrative that I've noticed in international media seems to be that international media is reporting on what's going on there and local media are ignoring it. And I'm just wondering how very fair that is, given the very real pressure and limitations put on local press in the country that you've outlined?
0: That's an interesting question. So I would say the mainstream media in Pakistan, the channels that are prominent ones, they have been, in order to just, you know, retain that power, that, you know, in their ability to continue doing journalism, they had to practice self-censorship over the years, which means that, yes, they, when it comes to regions like that, the peripheral regions of Pakistan, Kashmir being one of them, they do ignore those regions. And, you know, if you talk about, like, top news channels in Pakistan, I think that they did not cover this issue the way they should have, given the international attention it was getting. And I think part of it is just to, you know, avoid censorship and just to be able to, you know, pick and choose what they can cover. And, you know, but I do think that they're independent reporters in Pakistan on the ground. I think digital media did fill that gap, you know, wherever the national media was lacking, digital media, independent YouTubers, journalists who were, you know, taken off air and then they made their own YouTube channels and went digital. They have been able to fill that gap in some way. But of course, when these restrictions exist, when they're threatened and, you know, there are legal challenges placed, hurdles placed in their way, then they have to stop as well. So I think that local media, definitely, it's not just the fact that they're ignoring it, but also the fact that they face a lot of challenges. And since they have to live and work in Pakistan, they don't have the means to go abroad. They do sometimes have to abide by the restrictions and, you know, just for their own safety.
1: What does this mean for people in Pakistan and their ability to understand really what's going on in their own country?
0: So, you know, people who live in these cities that were named in the rules, Lahore, Karachi and Islamabad, I would say that a lot of them, especially the ones, you know, who are part of the elite, have been ignoring what's happening in the peripheral regions of Pakistan for a long time, you know. And what happens in these three big cities usually gets covered and gets the attention, but that you know, that is covered by national media as well. But, you know, peripheral regions like Kashmir, like the northwestern province, a lot of challenges that those regions have been facing are, you know, are are actually not known to people living in these three big cities and, you know, the mainland Pakistan, so to speak. So, I mean, this would definitely impact, since it's directed at foreign media. I would say that a lot of people were reliant on foreign media for information when it comes to these particular regions, right? So now that that information is not, the government is trying to control that information, I think that the awareness, the overall awareness among Pakistanis about what's happening in the troubled parts of the country, so to speak, would definitely be impacted. You know, there was already a lack of information and this rule is going to worsen it.
1: Now, Pakistan is ranked 153 out of 180 on the World Press Freedom Index. In the context of that, what message do you think these rules are sending to the rest of the world about the state of free speech and free reporting in Pakistan?
0: I think it certainly reinforces the perception that, that Pakistan is a controlled democracy, that there is an increasingly controlled information environment in the country. And I don't think it helps Pakistan's case, because just a few months ago when Pakistan hosted the Iran talks, the talks between Iran and the US, the officials were telling us, government officials who were facilitating those talks were welcoming foreign media to Pakistan, saying that the Pakistan, that Pakistan's real image, positive image needs to be shown to the rest, to the world, and something that has not happened and Pakistan is misunderstood. But I don't see how they're able to reconcile that with their, you know, this new rule that basically discourages foreign journalists from coming to Pakistan. And I will say that in the past 3 years, you know, repression and censorship in Pakistan has increased. You know, political repression in particular, where young people are not freely able to express themselves, they're not able to join political parties, like especially the Pakistan Tehreek-e-Insaf, which is an opposition party whose leader is in jail right now. Their supporters in particular, and I've been a critic of this party, but I have to admit that their supporters are particularly targeted in the country, and they have been able to raise some voice. You know, diaspora members who are supporters of this party have been able to raise awareness. They have been, you know, in Congress, in U.S. Congress, there have been statements by U.S. lawmakers regarding those allegations and those, you know, instances of repression, political repression in the country. So this would just add to that negative impression that Pakistan needs to fight and needs to do something about. And I think that it doesn't help Pakistan's efforts to try to, you know, project a positive image of the country. It actually does the opposite. And it's obviously going to, you know, lead to more scrutiny of the country. But in the end, I would just say that it's not going to stop the information, because with digital media and social media, I think citizen journalism is on the rise. So I think the journalists will still be able to find a way to, you know, get information from these regions. It's only, I think it's going to be counterproductive for the government.
1: We've been speaking to Alia Zera, founding editor of Dissent Today in Washington, D.C. Thank you.
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3: Ringed by mountains, the capital of Bosnia-Herzegovina awaits you with bazaars and boulevards and minarets right next to church towers. My day will be filled with stunning Austro-Hungarian and Ottoman architecture. We'll visit an alley dedicated to coppersmith and learn about one of the darkest times in Sarajevo's history during the Bosnian War. I'll also try some typical food and show you a great way to wind down at the end of the day. Sarajevo has a population of just under 300,000 people, and it's the country's largest city.
2: I'm starting my day in Sarajevo's old town, and this wooden fountain is the city's most iconic meeting point.
3: According to a legend, any traveler who drinks from this fountain will someday return to Sarajevo. The square here is also a great place to people watch and soak up the city's atmosphere. By the way, you can easily explore the old town with its cobblestone alleys on foot.
2: This area is the historic heart of the city, built in the 15th century when Sarajevo was part of the Ottoman Empire. Today, it's full of small shops and cafes, the perfect place to wander around.
3: In this courtyard, you can even see a former caravanserai. During the Ottoman period, traveling merchants could stay at this roadside inn. To get a better understanding of the city, I meet Edino Grezevic. He was born in Sarajevo and works as a tour guide. He shows me a very special alley in the old town dedicated to coppersmiths. Copper pots and cups of all sizes, trays, you name it. Everything sold here is made here too, often by hand.
4: I always say that this is an oldest street in Sarajevo. Sarajevo 100 years ago was a city of 40 different guilds, 40 streets of different crafts. These crafts these days are disappearing, but one street remained intact, unique as it was 200 years ago. So I always say that these coppersmiths, they are resistant to globalization.
3: We get to watch a coppersmith at work. This plate is typical of Sarajevo. It's used for serving coffee. It takes a coppersmith 2 days to make it. He's the fourth generation to run this shop. I ask him what will happen when he retires. He tells me, I've been retired for 20 years already. Edin wants to show me one of Sarajevo's main landmarks here in the old town. It's one of the country's largest mosques and dates back to the 16th century. Tourists can pay a fee to visit. Nearby, a church and a synagogue stand side by side, reflecting the city's remarkable religious diversity and earning it the nickname Jerusalem of Europe.
4: I mean, that's part of Sarajevo identity. People are very proud of it. Having all that different faiths, living all together, celebrating each other holidays, it's something that is integrated. It's essential part of Sarajevo identity.
3: This blend of cultures even has its own symbol in Sarajevo, set into the ground.
4: The spot which is called Sarajevo Meeting of Cultures, and on this spot you can literally see direction of east and the west. Long time we were part of the Ottoman Empire, and we got this eastern vibe with very eastern religions like Sephards, Islam and Orthodox Christianity. Catholics were there as well, but the big wave and influence of the Catholic Church and Western culture is coming to my city with the arrival of the Austro-Hungarian Empire.
3: With just one step, you can switch between eras and cultures. I'm eager to check out the former Austro-Hungarian part of the city, but first I need something to eat.
2: One of the best things in this city is that you can have cevapcici for lunch and then head straight into a Viennese-style cafe for dessert.
3: The zachertorte tastes especially good in this opulent setting. Chocolate with apricot jam, a Viennese specialty. Now I'm feeling refreshed. So let's continue to the former city hall of Sarajevo, a faithful replica of the building that opened in 1896. The area was under Austro-Hungarian rule at the time, yet the city hall is designed in a pseudo-Moorish style. It's a must-see for visitors.
5: Wow, just look at this. I mean, it looks more like a palace than a city hall.
3: Today, it's mainly used for cultural events.
2: Now, I don't know about you, but when I think about Sarajevo, I can't help to also think about war. The city has truly seen some very dark times.
3: Archduke Franz Ferdinand, the heir to the Austro-Hungarian throne, was assassinated beside this bridge in 1914, an event that triggered World War I. The city endured its darkest period during the 1990s Bosnian War. A mortar shell memorial marks a deadly attack on the marketplace, while bullet-scarred buildings recall the nearly four-year siege of Sarajevo by Bosnian Serb forces and the terror of sniper fire. The war began after Bosnia and Herzegovina declared independence from Yugoslavia in 1992, amid escalating ethnic and political tensions. How do children experience such wars? I pay a visit to the world's only war childhood museum. It displays personal objects of children from Bosnia and Herzegovina, as well as from Gaza and Ukraine.
6: We have identified that globally there isn't a single war museum, history museum institution that would focus on experiences of children. So we thought that this perspective is entirely marginalized or even missing from this discourse about wars, and that children are active agents in their own right also during

0: wartime, they should have a seat at a table, and obviously inspired by what we went through as children.
1: Each item is accompanied by a brief explanation written by people who were children during the war and are now adults. Seeing war through their eyes is harrowing.
0: This jersey speaks about a girl who, even if she lived in a city under the siege, she was really eager to practice volleyball, and she was really motivated to train. And war did not stop her motivation, did not break her spirit. And so this is one of the stories that speaks about resilience of children in wartime, that life goes on and children have this ability sometimes to create protective factor and to mimic life to make it as normal as possible.
2: To be honest, a visit to this museum is quite heavy, but it's an important chapter in the city's history, and I still think it should be part of any trip to Sarajevo.
1: The past has left deep scars on the city, but alongside them, there's also a cosmopolitan Sarajevo where people love to celebrate. I want to end my day in the city like a local. Just a few minutes away from the historic old town is this street lined with cafes and bars. You can even order a beer brewed in Sarajevo here. Cheers!
2: I hope you enjoyed my Sarajevo tips. What other cities would you like us to explore? Let us know in the comments.

0: Germany is our home. Our home. I have no other.
1: Almost everyone here has an escape story. Holocaust survivors still live in the Frankfurt Jewish Community's senior center. They have chosen to grow old in the country the Nazis once tried to rid of them. But there are others too.
2: The dangers in Ukraine are still there. We'll stay until it's safe there again. I'm very grateful to the people here.
3: I think the overall spirit here at the center is built on strength, staying optimistic, getting up, going to concerts, enjoying food, and having a life.
1: Around 150 people live in this retirement home. It's a place where diverse Jewish life is safe and secure.
4: Somehow you're always afraid, and it feels good to be in a protected space. Good morning.
0: Good morning, Mrs. Shepasi. Everything all right?
4: I lost my whole family. I was alone. I think I raised myself. The last time I saw my mother was when I was 11 and a half, and I saw my little brother and my father for the last time when I was 10. And of course, there was a big gap. Then I had children and grandchildren, so the gap was filled a bit. But of course, you can never forget that. And I don't know. Maybe you've seen my photos here. That's the only thing that's left. My mom with me as a baby. This is my little brother. My dad. And this is a picture with my husband. An engagement picture. And there are my two daughters. Otherwise, I have nothing. Nothing at all from my mom, from my family. Just the photos.
1: If a Shepasi survived the Nazi dictatorship, afterwards she chose to return to Germany, where she's lived for half her life.
4: That's fate. That's what young people ask me when I go into the schools. I didn't want to come to Germany, but it was fate. It was meant to be. And now it's my mission in life to speak for those who can't speak anymore, my own family and many innocent people. But I think I have to go now.
1: On January 27, 1945, Shepasi was liberated from Auschwitz. A few years later, she got married. In 1954, she followed her husband to Frankfurt after he found work there. Today, Eva Shepasi attends a weekly daytime program at the senior center, where the Jewish hospital used to be. In 1942, the Nazis deported patients and staff to extermination camps. Since 1973, the rebuilt facility has been a senior center and residence. It's now Germany's largest Jewish nursing home. When Russia attacked Ukraine, 20 Ukrainian Jews also found shelter there.
5: This is our Ukrainian family.
2: Because of the situation in Ukraine, of course we talk to each other a lot and share stories.
5: It's very difficult in Ukraine, especially in Kharkiv. And it's very, very dangerous there. Really very dangerous. Why? Because there are bombings every day.
6: My mother knows all about it.
2: The TV is on all day. There's rarely any good news.
5: After all, it's very nice to have compatriots here. We're from Kharkiv, like the others. We're like relatives.
1: Bella Lebovna Kisilova and daughter Marina are a solid team. In the spring of 2022, they fled the bombs raining down on Kharkiv. The daily routine in the retirement home provides a bit of stability for them both.
2: The dangers in Ukraine are still there. We'll stay until it's safe there again. I'm very grateful to the people here. Tell me where you have ever seen a room as clean as this one. It's all there. I'm a bit headstrong, though. I only eat what Marina cooks. She's a good cook. Marina makes delicious pancakes. Didn't you offer any?
6: No, the pancakes are all gone. You're our best eater.
1: The only reminder of home is living in a small cage next to the TV. Mrs. Kisilova didn't want to leave her parakeet behind in Kharkiv.
6: Grisha, I almost forgot about you.
1: Lunch is served at Masada, the ward for Holocaust survivors. Caregiver Abdul Ali Halim comes from Afghanistan and studied in the Soviet Union.
7: Good day and bon appetit.
5: Thank you.
1: More than 60% of the home's residents are Russian speakers. For many of them, being together reminds them of their childhoods and being back home.
7: Look here, there's stew. Is that okay? Let's turn off the TV. Eat first and then watch TV, all right?
6: I came to Germany from Moscow last year. I've loved music since I was a child, but I only used to play it at home before. Now I'm a bit cheeky and wanted to give a concert today. Music is hope that life goes on, that all is not lost, and the best is yet to come.
1: Alla Vashavskaya was born in Ukraine. She's also found a temporary home in Frankfurt.
6: I am an old woman.

0: woman, and how should I put it? I'm very rooted in my homeland. For me, it's not a fairy tale castle here. My kingdom is there, in Ukraine.
1: The senior center has been a home for others for years. Dori, Rosa, and Rosa Marie meet every week in the cafeteria. It's not unusual for them to indulge in a little treat now and again.
0: Don't you have anything with fruit or cheese?
2: Yes, I have cheese, like that French cheese.
0: Yes, I'll have that then, but not kosher.
2: That's the kosher one.
0: No, I don't want that one. It's too
2: kosher.
0: My son, for example, is married to an Israeli woman. They are very strict. So they can't eat a sandwich here, and certainly not a sausage sandwich. Absolutely not. That's fine, but otherwise, at my age, I'll eat something porky now and then.
1: We're back with Eva Shepazi. She used to take the bus to the center's daytime activities. Now there's a carpool. Abraham Rosen is 92, and he's also a Holocaust survivor.
2: We've known each other. How many years have we known each other?
3: Over 50 years.
2: Over 50 years. A bond of more than 50 years. And then I said he should also come to the center for support. And he liked that.
3: Yeah, she encouraged me to come. At first, I didn't feel like it.
4: Hello.
2: Hello, good morning.
3: Good morning.
2: Are you making something good for us?
5: I hope so.
2: Bon appetit.
3: Yes, you too. We like coming because all the care we receive here comes from the heart.
2: It's something special, this feeling of being in a protected space. You're always afraid, somehow, and it feels good to be in a safe space.
6: Dear ladies, dear gentlemen, dear residents, welcome to the October birthdays. A warm welcome.
1: There's a regular program to celebrate birthdays at the retirement home each month. There are presents, songs, and residence manager Sandro Huberman gives his warmest wishes to each person individually.
6: Mrs. Gerda Rosenfeld had her birthday on October 28th. I think the most impressive birthday we're celebrating today, 96 years. Mazel tov. Hats off to you.

0: The ballroom attracts all available personnel and residents on days like this. 2 hours of celebrating, dancing and singing together. It's a tradition and it means a lot for the people here. Leonid Vinderman loves to read and used to visit the public library regularly. Now, at 95, the centre's humble library is a welcome substitute. He also was a refugee and lost most of his family at an early age.
1: We didn't want to go to Germany, but it was the collapse of the Soviet Union and many people fled, especially Jews. My older son-in-law found out Germany was accepting Jews from the Soviet Union as quota refugees. And then he brought me the forms because he wanted me to come to Germany.
0: The country has acted as a second home for Leonid Vinderman since 1992. In view of increasing anti-Semitism, he sometimes reflects on the past.
1: I think we are safe here. I trust these people. But you have to be a bit more careful on the street. Because on the street, I remember being in Romania when we were growing up. After a short time, we were beaten, robbed, and had to flee. And that's why I think you have to be a bit careful in politics. But I'm not afraid, certainly not at my age. I survived the war, and I didn't go to school during the war or anything else. And I lost everything. After that, I was in a children's home, and then I was alone. And yet I achieved a lot, even in the Soviet Union with all the hardship. The state anti-Semitism was very tough.
0: Leonid Vinderman has been influencing Frankfurt's Jewish community for 30 years, formerly as a councillor and even today as a member of the advisory board of the Senior Citizens Centre. He's happy for the most part.
1: Being young again, being healthy, young and healthy. I'm happy with my life, no matter what happens. Whatever the difficulties, people must work and must do everything they can. You also have to be human, a mensch, and help others.
0: Working with people who've experienced war and persecution is part of everyday life here. This is an intercultural community. Some residents' lives are torn between a new reality and the desire to go back home eventually. For Bella Kizilova and her daughter, it's the little things that give them hope right now.
2: We're just grateful we don't hear those sirens every day. I can take her for a walk.
3: When we go shopping in town, we look for big bags, preferably with wheels, so we can pack everything up and leave. If we were told that we can go home tomorrow, I would go first.
2: It's just not clear how or what we'd bring. We're together, after all, and that's good for us.
4: Today is Friday. Friday is a special day for Jewish people, including for the Jews living at the senior center. Friday is the beginning of the Holy Shabbat, and we go into the kitchens of our living areas, light candles together, make Kiddush blessings, cut the challah, and sing Shabbat songs.
0: Around two-thirds of the home's residents are Jewish. Karen Kesselman is an educator and looks after people in several wards while observing Jewish traditions with them. Today, she and nurse Galina Ostoyich are getting in the mood for Shabbat.
3: Some residents are strict believers and don't answer the phone or doorbell. That's why we make sure the TV is switched off. And we spend the weekend in peace.
5: Und diese, dass wir bringen, verbringen auch diese Wochenende in Ruhe.
0: Services are held in the synagogue every Friday and Saturday. Leonid Vindemann is there for the morning service.
1: It's like home. The synagogue is home.
0: The rules of Shabbat make getting to the service a bit of a challenge.
1: Jewish laws are very strict. You're not allowed to drive or take an elevator, push the button. No electricity, no button pressing. They say you must comply with all of it, except when it comes to health issues. You can't harm your health.
0: Shabbat is the most important weekly holy day.

0: day in Judaism. It lasts from sundown on Friday until nightfall on Saturday evening. The Senior Centre has also been offering a daytime program since 2011. It allows senior citizens to socialise and take part in various activities.
1: Let's get started. First of all, straighten up as much as possible, get upright, let everything unfold, let everything become big, wide, powerful. Pause and just let it sink in.
2: They do a lot for us. They try to make our lives easier. They're already doing a lot. It's good work. The Jewish community is important to all of us.
3: I've seen you here a few times now.
2: Yes, daytime's Monday.
3: Oh, you do that?
2: Yes, I do. There are good programs here and stuff.
3: I see. Then I wish you all the best. Stay healthy until you reach your 100th.
2: 100th, yes.
0: Efe Shepezi spent some of her childhood in Hungary fleeing the Nazis. But despite all of that, she's lived in Frankfurt for more than half her life. Today, at over 90, she's one of the last survivors of the Shoah left.
2: I don't think I have a home country at all. Not Hungary, not Germany. In Hungary, of course. I like going to Hungary, and I like tomatoes and apricots better over there. They have more flavor. But when I think about what happened back then, I was still a child, 11 and a half years old. My mother sent me away. That's why I'm still here today. Because I arrived to Auschwitz later, and not in the summer of 44.
0: Efe Shepezi survived the concentration camp, but she says shame kept her silent for 50 years, and she wanted to protect her children.
2: It was difficult. When I was walking down the street and saw a man with high boots and a big dog, I immediately went to the other side. There was the shock and the memory again. But I couldn't speak the language. I only learned it slowly over the years.
0: Half a century after her liberation, Efe Shepezi returned to Auschwitz for the first time in 1995. She still tells her story today, especially in schools, for the younger generation.
2: It's not easy. It's always something you want to forget. And you can't. I tried to hide everything and not talk about it, and that doesn't work. The wound always opens back up.
0: It's November 9 at the Senior Centre. They're preparing for one of the most important days of remembrance for Jews and Germans alike. The victims of the November pogroms of 1938 are being commemorated. Security is tightened for the event. They wish this wasn't necessary, but it's a reflection of their sad reality.
4: Well, we must consider security, of course. We have to be careful who comes in, why, what their objectives are, visitors or anyone else. Especially if there are activities, like a religious service. Maybe the police will come too, as an additional presence.
0: Avichai Appel comes to the retirement home for the memorial service. The congregation's rabbi has been in Frankfurt since 2016. The Shoah is also part of his family history.
1: It's a day of remembrance, but at the same time it's a day when we ask ourselves, have we learned anything from the past or not? Especially because there are people who want to suppress Jewish life again. And that's why today is not an easy day for me either, not an easy time.
0: The cafeteria has been converted into an open synagogue. Rabbi Appel and home director Sandro Huberman, staff and residents honor the occasion together.
1: Dear friends, today is a difficult day. It's the day when we remember the dark times we experienced in Germany and in Europe.
5: Die wir hier in Deutschland und in Europa erlebt haben.
1: The time that began on November 9th, with the burning of the synagogues, people were killed, people were arrested, including my family, certainly your families as well.

0: Er hätte geglaubt,
1: who could have believed that we would all be sitting here together today? Who would have thought back then the Jewish community would continue to exist and we would find such a beautiful institution, people, members, and such a beautiful cooperation between Jews and non-Jews in society? Our house here is also a symbol of that.
2: Pain and hope are sometimes in very close proximity, in the past and today. For the people in the senior centre, having agency over how their stories are shared is crucial.
1: They mustn't go back to their rooms here and say, oh, depression and sorrow. No, they have to gain strength from what we have survived. All things considered, I think the overall spirit here at the centre is built on strength, staying optimistic, getting up, going to concerts, enjoying food and having a life. And this joy exists here within these walls, and I think it has always been here. Since the founding of this home, that was the goal.
2: Despite it all, they're at home in Germany, even at a time when Jewish life is again facing increased threats. For many people here, this home is all they have left.

0: are the topics that are moving the tech world.
1: Shift. We talk about
0: private data isn't safe, AI helping to fight crime, social media algorithms, online censorship.
1: Because our digital networked world never stands still.
0: So what are the biggest challenges? We'll talk about that.
1: Shift. In 15 minutes.
2: On Instagram, Sevilla looks like a dream. Romantic, breathtaking, unbelievable. The reality is 40-degree heat, huge crowds, and no shade. But still, everyone wants to go. So, we went. Reality check, Sevilla.
1: Euromax. In 30 minutes.

0: radical transparency. New encryption technologies to protect whistleblowers. Julian Assange revolutionized the information age.
1: He was willing to breach new frontiers.
0: WikiLeaks made him a global sensation and the most famous fugitive on the planet. The story of an idealist.
2: Do you have to pay a price for things you believe in? Of course.
0: Julian Assange starts August 20th on DW.
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8: This is DW News, our top stories. The U.S. Senate has overwhelmingly approved a Russian sanctions package that would penalize countries that continue to buy Russian oil, gas, and other exports. The legislation aims to deprive Russia of revenues to fuel its war against Ukraine. It allows Donald Trump to impose tariffs on the world's top five buyers of Russian oil or natural gas. The bill now goes to the House for a vote. Nigerian security forces have rescued 308 people abducted in separate attacks in the north of the country. President Bola Tinubu praised the operation that freed people held captive in a forest for months. He said it was the largest single-day rescue ever. Militant groups often target schools for abductions to put pressure on the government and extract ransoms. Saudi Arabia, Pakistan, and Turkey have signed a joint defense agreement, saying an attack on one would be seen as an attack on all three. The pact brings together Saudi Arabia's economic and political weight, Turkey's military strength and defense industry, and nuclear-armed Pakistan. The signing comes amid growing security concerns over the Iran war.
9: Displacement in the context of climate change is not about people moving from A to B. It's about loss.
10: Climate refugees, stories of loss. A global challenge that affects us all. How do we deal with it? Climate refugees starts August 22nd on DW.
11: Donald Trump versus Europe. It's not only about Greenland and NATO. There's another race playing out much more quietly, in the Balkans. The region was ravaged by the Yugoslav wars of the 1990s. In the past, the US and Europe pulled together to rebuild it. Today, they compete for power, money, and influence. So what does their rivalry mean for this fragile region? Could it destabilize the Balkans once again? We will be talking about Western Balkan countries. It's a term the European Union uses for six countries on its doorstep: Bosnia and Herzegovina, Serbia, Kosovo, North Macedonia, Albania, and Montenegro. The EU says they should all become members after a series of rule of law and market reforms. But they've been kind of stuck on the road there. And there are some big roadblocks, like simmering separatism in Bosnia and Herzegovina or the dispute between Serbia and Kosovo. For years, the US backed the Western Balkans' integration into the EU.
12: We are united in our goals to see you in NATO and EU as quickly as you possibly can.
11: Now it is spreading a new message there.
13: You know, it's not politically correct, but it's so obvious that Europe is a disaster.
11: There are two sides to this shift: security interests and economic interests. On security, the US State Department announced recently that the US-led nation-building era has passed. But what does that mean? Let's look into Bosnia and Herzegovina, or Bosnia for short, a country marked by the brutal war of the 1990s. It's home to three main ethnic groups: Bosniaks, Bosnian Serbs, and Bosnian Croats. To end their conflicts, a power-sharing system was created in 1995 under US leadership. It's often described as the most complicated political system in the world. Now, the US and Europe are at odds over the most powerful position in that system, the High Representative for Bosnia and Herzegovina. It's a unique role. It's a foreign official, usually a European, with sweeping powers to intervene in Bosnian politics. His job is to make sure the country doesn't slide back into conflict, but he is chosen by other states and organizations, and not by the people of Bosnia. This was the last High Representative, German politician Christian Schmidt. He recently resigned and said the US pushed him to do so. The Trump administration wants to restrict the powers of the High Representative, but the EU still wants a diplomat with the final say in Bosnia.
4: In my view, the US position is the correct one on this.
11: Marko Prelec is an analyst on the Balkans in the International Crisis Group, a think tank.
4: 30 years after the cessation of hostilities, it is very difficult to explain why there ought to be an internationally appointed official with the degree of power that high representatives have wielded in Bosnia-Herzegovina.
11: The office has long become part of geopolitical competition in Europe. Russia was against the last high representative, and so was their local ally, Milorad Dodik, the Bosnian Serb leader. Dodik threatened to secede from Bosnia and Herzegovina and unify the Bosnian Serb territories with neighboring Serbia.
14: We do not hide that we belong to one great Serbian nation. You will not destroy this nation's call to be united. This nation deserves to have a united state. We cannot be stopped on this path.
11: America and Europe used to pull together against these threats. Dodik was even sanctioned by the US and Bosnian courts were after him. But he dodged arrest, stayed close to MAGA, and celebrated Trump's victory. Dodik de-escalated and stepped down from the government, but he remains the de facto leader of the Bosnian Serbs. The Trump administration took him off the sanctions list in return. The US says it wants to engage all local actors for more stability. But in the EU, there is a worry that this could embolden Dodik to try to change borders. Balkan actors could take their cue from how the war in Ukraine develops.
4: What I'm worried about is if there's some kind of conclusion to the war in which the Western powers recognize territorial change achieved by force in Ukraine, that there will definitely be actors in the Balkans saying, well, what about us? You know, we would also like to change our borders. Serbia would argue that with respect to Kosovo, with northern Kosovo, and the Bosnian Serbs would say, well, we would like to secede.
11: So there is a lot at stake in terms of security, but the US says its primary focus in the region is now the economy. A lot of it has to do with this ship. It's a floating LNG terminal by a Croatian island. From here, the US wants to export gas to Western Balkan states, which have mostly been supplied by Russia until now. They have a bold pitch.
15: It's the Trump peace pipelines, plural. What that means is President Trump loves energy, sort of peace through commerce.
11: New commercial ties are surely welcome in the Balkans, where foreign investment is badly needed. But there is a caveat.
4: Where it gets complicated and I think quite damaging for the region and for transatlantic relations is that the Trump administration in the second term is really sort of nakedly favoring some very dodgy firms, American firms, that have various kinds of connections to President Trump and his family. This just seems to be, you know, a kind of corruption.
11: Check out this investment in Bosnia. The blue lines are existing gas pipelines, and the red line is a planned one called the Southern Interconnector. It is supposed to transport liquefied gas from that Croatian terminal through Bosnia and into Serbia. The project was blocked for years. But with new US interests, things started moving surprisingly fast. A special law was written, awarding the project with no tender to an American company with no previous experience in gas. It's headed by Trump's former lawyer and the brother of his former advisor.
16: We are found in an absurd reality, I have to say. The US used to be the main promoter across the region of democratic values.
11: Ivana Korajlic leads Transparency International's work in Bosnia and Herzegovina.
16: We don't see anymore any kind of even pretense of respecting rule of law, respecting local institutions.
4: It's particularly offensive to a European Union that builds a lot of its identity on, you know, sort of clean accounting practices, the rule of law, fair trade, equal playing field.
17: The EU has

0: Balkans investment. Over half comes from the EU and less than 3% from the US. So what is the bloc doing to limit the influence of people in Trump's orbit?
1: Unfortunately, we do not see a strong enough response from the EU when it comes to this. It needs to be much quicker, the response.
2: The EU doesn't do big projects for whatever reason in the Western Balkans. There's not like one big thing that they could point to. When the US says that we're going to come with, you know, this $2 billion investment, that's another, you know, one big thing that everyone hears about.
0: The biggest carrot the EU has to influence Western Balkans is the prospect of joining the bloc in exchange for reforms. But the credibility of this promise is fading.
2: People in the Western Balkans have been hearing about European integration for, you know, a generation now. Nobody's been admitted in 13 years since Croatia in 2013. You've got to try to convince people again that this is going to happen.
0: The EU could do it soon, as Montenegro is finishing accession talks and wants to join in 2028. France and Germany are now also calling for a more flexible approach to keep the countries motivated and EU influence secure. The idea is to give candidate countries early access to EU programs and markets before full membership. Proposals like this are floated every few years, but bigger crises keep taking most of the attention in Brussels. Now it's the US's growing influence that might force the EU to make a real move on the Balkans. So in a way, more interest and investment could become a good thing for the Western Balkans. But some in the region worry that a US-EU clash could fuel instability, especially if Washington stops prioritizing democracy and focuses on short-term deals.
1: The citizens will be those that will lose the most. Foreign governments change, they come and go, their approach differs and changes over time. But whatever the consequences of this is left for the citizens here to face and to suffer.
0: 30 years after the wars, the split between America and Europe looks set to sow more divisions in the Western Balkans.

Our greatest defense as journalists will be to do journalism. Firstly, of course, the economic environment for journalists and journalism has become more and more precarious. So investment in journalists in the media is vital, and especially in local media, where we see the greatest impact, where we know journalism to be impactful but also most trusted, is at the local level. People need information about what's happening in their local communities. They rely on that information in extremists. They rely on that information if there's an emergency event. And so it's really vital that we all continue to invest in that local media ecosystem. The second thing, of course, we can do is continue to lobby governments and local officials to show that we care and that it matters, that it's important that governments defend a free press. As journalists, we can continue to do our job, to report the facts. That's absolutely vital. Trust is gained when journalists are shown to be trustworthy, doing their jobs, reporting the facts, finding out the information that people need. One of the most important things we can do is help people understand what risks they may face and help them mitigate those. So increase safety training so people know how to keep themselves as safe as possible online, that they know what to do in a febrile situation, that they know how to keep themselves safe, for example, if a protest turns violent, that they're taking measures to maintain their digital hygiene. There are all measures that we can take to help mitigate some of the risks that we see. So CPJ continues to provide that information. We continue to lobby governments to try to improve the situation for journalists so that people are not misusing or abusing law or power to stifle journalism. And of course, in an emergency, providing the support that people need to get to a place of safety so that they continue to operate. Exile is one of the fastest growing areas of need for journalists worldwide. And so being

0: being able to support people to get out from an unsafe environment into a place of safety so that they continue their work is really critical. We can't do anything if we are silent. And as journalists, we rely on our ability to speak and publish freely. And therefore, it's absolutely critical that we are using our voices to publicly defend a free press. We shouldn't be neutral about the value and importance of freedom of expression and a free press. And I think it's incumbent upon all journalists who want to see journalism survive and thrive that we are much more vocal, that we are much more outspoken in our defense of a free press.
1: Artificial intelligence is changing the way we learn, and it's doing so faster than schools and universities can react. There are big promises. Learning could become easier, fairer, and more accessible. But there are also concerns. Unchecked, creativity and critical thinking could suffer. So the big question is, how can we use AI to help us learn? Every day, millions of people around the world use AI tools like ChatGPT, Gemini, or Claude. The models answer questions, write texts, and even help with coding. In the world of education, some see them as a total game changer, while others fear the end of human intelligence itself. Hani Farid, a professor at Berkeley and a leading researcher on AI deepfakes, doesn't believe in the extremes.
2: What are the two extremes? You ban it. You're not allowed to use this. First of all, you won't be able to ban it, so it doesn't work, but that's silly. Or do whatever you want, I don't care. Neither of those work. So we've got to find, like everything else, moderation. Right? How do we use it responsibly? And it's very different. When I teach an intro course, I have different rules than when I teach my high-level graduate course. It's completely different rules. Because by the time they come to my graduate-level course, they know everything, or they should. So I give them more leeway there. But if you're in an intro course, no, you got to do this on your own. You got to use this thing. This thing still has to develop.
1: Learning how to learn. That's what schools are about. In Estonia, AI is now officially part of that process. The idea is to help students boost their creativity and critical thinking and free up teachers by cutting out admin tasks. Recently, all 10th and 11th graders were given access to ChatGPT Edu, a version specifically designed for education. We visited a high school in Tallinn to see it in action.
3: It's time for German class at Mustermeer State Gymnasium in Tallinn.
4: Write three sentences about your summer without ChatGPT. Then ask the AI to correct them.
3: High school German lessons supported by AI. The Edu version of ChatGPT, that is, programmed specifically for education. It offers school-friendly features like personalized tutoring. But AI is nothing new for the students here.
5: I am using ChatGPT, for example, to make the tasks easier. If, for example, maths, I don't know how to solve it, then I will ask ChatGPT, can you explain it to me? Or if it's still too hard, I will ask, can you explain it to me in a high schooler level?
3: Estonia is leading the way in AI-powered education and the first country to introduce it nationwide. 1 in 4 Estonians actively use ChatGPT already. Officials believe it will prepare younger generations for the jobs of the future. German teacher Carmen Kissel sees the potential for AI learning, but also the limits. In her language class, communication is key. And that's where, for her, AI often falls short. AI-based tasks must be carefully designed, she says.
4: If you just let a student search for an answer to a question, AI will simply provide it. Tasks must be thoughtfully prepared so that AI supports learning instead of replacing it. That means more prep work for the teacher. And if you think that AI itself provides great teaching methods, it doesn't. The teacher has to think carefully about how to structure the lessons so that AI actually brings added value.
3: Many teachers still lack the knowledge to use AI effectively in the classroom, says educational technologist Emma Lore Sinitam. For now, most use it to plan lessons rather than teach them.
5: Many of the teachers in our house have said, like, I have no idea what to do for the classroom. They go to ChatGPT, ask for a lesson plan, they get something from there, then they know how to start building up their lesson. In that way, it really helps.
3: But AI can do more than just prep work. It can answer basic questions, freeing up time for deeper discussion in class.
5: In the classroom, of course, yeah, maybe the teacher is a quicker way to get your answers, but they need to learn how to teach themselves and be responsible for their studies. We have so much knowledge, students need to know how to find it.
3: With AI in schools, digital literacy is more essential than ever. Students need to know how to fact-check AI responses and protect their personal data.
5: Last week, we were told, yeah, please don't put valuable information there, but only like a few of us heard it, so like maybe 30, 50 people, not the entire school. So I think that's something that should be more discussed about.
3: According to OpenAI, chats and uploaded content in ChatGPT Edu are not used to train their models. Everything is encrypted, a major difference from the free version.
1: In India, AI and computational thinking will be taught as early as the third grade, starting in the new school year. This makes India one of the first countries to integrate AI into primary schools. But it's not just the children who have to keep up with AI. The ambitious plan encompasses some 10 million teachers and 250 million students, all gearing up for the digital economy. One initial test involves AI software designed to better compare student performance.
3: In this classroom, the children are learning to identify shapes and patterns. Their work is not graded as usual. Instead, the teacher takes a photo and uploads it to an AI-powered app.
6: I got a brief and overview how the children has performed that activity, whether they have performed it properly or not, what level is that child into, like whether he is a proficient child or a beginner child or a progressing child.
3: The app also suggests suitable activities and teaching strategies for each child based on their individual learning level. This AI tool is designed to personalize learning in classrooms where one teacher is responsible for many children. The commercial platform Chrysalis is already being used up to 8th grade in thousands of Indian schools.
7: So if we have technology also, which is also helping us, giving a lot of areas of improvement, suggestions and things like that for a child to develop. For a teacher also, when she's catering to such a big audience, for her also it becomes difficult to know each and every child that closely. So that is where the AI comes in and it personalizes the learning for our kids.
3: For the students of today, using AI tools will be as natural as using a calculator.
8: It has opened a world of information for me in a way, like it's like interacting with a lot of people who have gained a lot of knowledge since years, and I just feel like talking to them all the time so that I also gain the same knowledge.
3: For computer scientist Anupa Gupta, AI is a game changer for education, but should be used with caution.
9: As humans, we have a natural tendency sometimes to follow a shortest path. Now, if as a student I start adopting a shortest path and say that I have to do this assignment and let me just look at the solution and ask the solution from a LLM tool or an AI tool and then incorporate it in my solution, so that means my inherent skill that I should build up as part of my curriculum or my training of critical thinking is actually being hampered.
3: But Gupta remains optimistic nonetheless. With proper training, the risks can be managed. At Sapphire School, teachers are trained regularly on integrating AI into their teaching, while also guiding students to use it responsibly.
1: One thing's for sure, AI learning tools are here to stay. And if they aren't integrated officially, students will just use them in secret. In the UK, AI-related cheating cases have tripled in just 1 year. In the US too, universities are seeing a major rise in unauthorized AI use as they struggle to find the right response.
3: Stress and time pressure make AI a tempting shortcut for students, especially when it seems like everyone else is using it to get better grades. But the quality of work often declines, says Rebecca Winthrop. She's a leading expert on the use of AI in higher education.
10: Before ChatGPT came out, the papers students gave to us were much stronger. Students had many, many different ideas, unique ideas. And then after ChatGPT came out, the ideas were sort of all clustered around. We're less diverse.
3: A recent study of over 1,000 students in the US showed that nearly half use AI in a way that violates university rules, and many don't even see it as a problem. AI makes plagiarism and cheating easier, which means educators have to invest valuable time to verify sources.
10: Because this is not the point of education. Professors don't want to be detectives. Students aren't criminals. Like, it takes away the trusting relationship between teachers and learners.
3: But educators also need support with AI integration. To reduce the influence of AI tools, some instructors are shifting towards in-class exams, group work and presentations, practical projects that AI cannot easily replicate.
1: Universities are about critical thinking, not finding a shortcut to a degree. In the workforce, it quickly becomes clear who actually understands the material. But that doesn't mean AI tools are taboo. If used correctly, they can be incredibly helpful for learning.
2: I had a student in my office right here the other day showing me what she does with ChatGPT. So I have what's called a flipped classroom. They watch my videos on their own time and they come to class and we do discussion and exercises and Q&A, questions and answers. And so what she does is while she's watching my video, she's asking ChatGPT questions. She's saying, Hani said this, what does that mean? Give me an example of that, test me on this. Oh, I don't understand what that means. It's amazing. She has like a private tutor. And just every single video for the entire semester, it's incredible.
1: If you ask me, I don't think AI will be all that different to the technologies that came before it. If used correctly and in the right hands, it can make life easier. But true innovation still requires human inspiration, something algorithms can't really provide. But what do you think? Let us know. That's all from me this week. See you next time on Shift.

0: On Instagram, Sevilla looks like a dream. Romantic, breathtaking, unbelievable. The reality is 40 degree heat, huge crowds, and no shade. But still, everyone wants to go. So, we went. Reality check, Sevilla.
1: Euromax. Next.
0: The Baltic Sea. Summer, serenity, freedom. But against this beautiful backdrop, danger was lurking. For millions of people in the GDR, the sea was a deadly border.
2: At 14, I knew I wasn't going to stay there.
0: They swam out at night, risking their lives in pursuit of freedom.
1: Arts Unveiled. In 30 minutes.

0: Yeah, you may want to close the door.
1: A childhood overshadowed by his mother's addiction.
2: I didn't think about anything except just getting high.
1: From working class Ohio to America's elite, and for years, one of its sharpest critics.
3: Trump is a really bad candidate.
1: But sometimes politics rewrites loyalties.
4: This is incredible.
1: Is this just the beginning of something far bigger? J.D. Vance, The Man After Trump, starts August 8th on DW.
5: Dancing beyond ballet's barriers, soloist Leroy Mogake moves seamlessly between male and female roles. Trailblazers, the female chefs of Lyon who helped define French gastronomy. And living her faith, what's life like as a young Muslim woman living in Bosnia and Herzegovina? All this and more coming up on Euromax.

0: Leroy Mogake's expressive and provocative dancing has won international acclaim, but it's the South African's performances in both male and female roles in classical ballet that are drawing particular attention.
1: Meet Leroy Mogake, an award-winning dancer challenging the conventions of ballet. As a trailblazing artist, Leroy, who prefers the pronoun she, now performs classical female roles on point.
2: I was always interested in the more feminine side, and I felt like it came much more easier rather than me having to be like masculine passing and like try to be, I don't know, something that I'm not.
1: Backstage at Berlin's Staatsballett, just moments before her performance of A Midsummer Night's Dream, she remains poised, brushing off stage fright. Leroy Mogake shines as an energetic puck in her acclaimed performance in A Midsummer Night's Dream. Her presence in the role is a testament to how classical ballet is evolving.
3: She's a gifted artist who truly inspires so many others, myself included, every day. She teaches me to think outside of the box.
1: But the road to where Leroy is now was a long one.
2: I didn't also want to rush into without earning either the respect or gaining the confidence in myself to go out there in certain roles. So yeah, I'm very happy that it was kind of like a slow progression.
1: On stage, she captivates audiences as a charismatic soloist. So far, the response has been overwhelmingly positive. It's 10 a.m. and it's time for class. Born in South Africa, Leroy was assigned male at birth and fell in love with classical ballet at an early age. Despite the prejudice she experienced, Leroy continued pursuing her passion.
2: I don't think I gave them the space to actually criticize and say and have an opinion on it.
1: Leroy made her way to the major ballet companies of Europe, where she launched an international career. After working in Lausanne and Zurich, she accompanied Staatsballett artistic director Christian Spuck to Berlin.
2: Christian, I would say he's kind of like my savior. I mean, he's like the one person that I, at the time, felt very comfortable to approach.
3: I don't want Leroy to be put on display. I want Leroy to be recognized as an artist. That's what's important.
1: Leroy has also become a prominent voice for the trans community in the world of ballet. Dancing in a tutu is nothing unusual for her and her female co-performers. But what vision do her colleagues hold for the future of ballet?
4: General inclusion and realizing what people have to bring to the table beyond the physical body that they have been given. Whether that's skin color, whether that's gender, how to make them comfortable and how to make them feel welcome.

0: Today, Leroy Mokake lives in Berlin. She left her homeland of South Africa many years ago. But does she ever miss it?
1: Actually, trying to do like a project or like perform back home, also for the audience back there, just to like reconnect again.
0: But she's found a new home in Berlin, both at the company and in the city itself.
1: For the trans and non-binary community, I think it's best for me to be here, and I feel very welcomed. And honestly, to be honest, I'm not planning on moving anytime soon.
0: Leroy has found her place in Berlin and within herself, too. Despite all the obstacles, she now wants to be seen simply for who she is, a dedicated artist.
1: I would really like to get more involved in becoming like an activist, just creating more awareness and like making space for like conversation, especially in the artistic world, as a person of color and also as a trans woman.
0: By living her dream, Leroy Mokake is opening doors for others too, and not just in the world of ballet.
2: You may have heard of Paul Bocuse, the legendary French chef, but chances are you've never heard of the Mère Lyonnaise. And yet without these remarkable women, French cuisine might look very different.
3: Did women invent French cuisine? And why is Paul Bocuse considered the best chef in the world, even when his female mentor held 6 Michelin stars at once? We set out to answer these questions in Lyon, arguably the culinary capital of France. French cooking is globally considered one of the most refined and innovative cuisines. It owes that reputation to, among other things, a group of female chefs known as the Mères Lyonnaises, or Mothers of Lyon. But few people know about them today.
0: I don't really remember. I think they were chefs who cooked like they did at home. You only know the Mères Lyonnaises if you're from Lyon and are interested in the local culture.
3: Here in this bouchon, as this type of traditional Lyon restaurant is known, women have been cooking since 1937. The recipes haven't changed. There are hearty dishes like pike dumplings or chicken liver casserole. Chef Fatima Zerouki learned to make them from Mother Hugon.
0: She taught me everything. These are very long recipes for dishes that stew all day long in huge pots. I wrote everything down on little slips of paper. Now I know them by heart. She had a strong character, which you need in the bouchon.
3: The golden age of the Mères Lyonnaises began in a time of economic crisis.
0: The Mères Lyonnaises were women from the countryside around Lyon. Rich households would take them in to cook for the entire family. When the 1929 depression arrived, many suddenly found themselves out of work. Most decided to open their own place and do what they did best, cook. And that's how an entire generation of cooks was born who started cooking publicly for guests instead of privately.
3: The Mères Lyonnaises were seen as warm and strong-willed.
0: That created a very particular atmosphere. Most had strong personalities and were colorful figures. Guests would come for them just as much as for their cooking.
3: In Chez Hugon, it almost feels like time has stood still, even if Mère Hugon retired in 2023. Now Fatima has taken charge of the tiny kitchen, while Paula Rocha commands the dining space. I enjoy the liveliness here, the dishes that haven't changed for years, and a woman full of energy. To me, that's the key to these Lyon establishments.
0: We always skip breakfast when we're coming here to eat, but we're French, so we always enjoy eating.
3: A few hundred meters on, the restaurant Le Bouchon des Filles opened in 2007. It's run by 2 women. The name means the daughter's eatery.
0: The Mères Lyonnaises passed on to us the Lyon way of cooking that we grew up with. Without them, the entire cuisine would be different. We're trying to carry on the tradition in our own way, but we learned the fundamentals from them.
3: Their restaurant is packed every night. The culinary delicacies by Lyon's famed female cooks are still in high demand. And yet, the original Mères Lyonnaises were nearly forgotten, even though they left behind a legacy.
0: Some of them are still talked about because there are restaurants named after them, like the Mère Brasier, where star chef Mathieu Vianney took over.
3: La Mère Brasier was the one who managed what no one before her could.
0: She was the first woman to receive 3 stars, twice in 2 separate restaurants in Lyon. She's an important figure, and she trained Paul Bocuse, basically the Pope of gastronomy.
3: Perhaps the world's most famous cook, Paul Bocuse learned the craft from a woman who earned 6 Michelin stars in her lifetime. Not even he achieved such high acclaim.
0: Like so many other women throughout history, sadly, the mothers of Lyon were also made invisible. As in other areas, such as literature or the arts, they were eventually forgotten, even though they were pioneers in their field. And then Paul Bocuse came along, her student, who was such an important figure, and he took up all the limelight. The Mères Lyonnaises lived in a time when media was not widespread. Their fame stayed local. It was different for Paul Bocuse, who did a lot of advertising for Lyon cuisine outside of France.
3: French cuisine might owe its fame to Paul Bocuse, but it owes its essence to the mothers of Lyon and to their daughters who established a culinary tradition in France that continues today.
2: Around 45 million Muslims live in Europe. How does Islam shape their everyday lives? We meet a woman from Bosnia and Herzegovina to find out.
4: Islam for me means being and staying calm in a storm.
0: Bosnia and Herzegovina in southeastern Europe. Around half the population here are Muslim.
4: Hello everyone, I'm Maria Mihaljevic. I'm 21 years old and I will show you my everyday life and how I practice my religion.
0: Maryam grew up 45 minutes from the capital, Sarajevo. Today she lives in student accommodation in town where she studies art and history. Alongside her textbooks, there's one book that is truly indispensable to her, the Quran. Maryam aims to read at least one page of it every day. Maryam places great importance on a specific style of dress. She wears abayas, long-sleeved, floor-length, loose-fitting robes, often carefully embroidered, and paired with a hijab. She was 12 when she decided to start wearing it. Soon after, she swapped her jeans and t-shirt for an abaya.
4: Growing up, I realized I look way modest wearing this, and especially in a time where women's body and women's beauty is too much objectified, like I choose to go against the system that are like imposing values of society on us.
0: Maryam grew up in a religious family, but they weren't strict about it. As a child, she attended Quran classes, and from a young age, she began praying regularly. Maryam takes us to the mosque. It's one of the largest in Sarajevo. To enter, we must first remove our shoes. Then men and women split into separate sections. They're expected to pray 5 times a day. So how does she fit it all in?
4: We actually see it as a way to form our day, because Muslims that are actually praying on time every day, 5 times a day, they plan their day around these prayers.
0: Maryam doesn't attend Friday prayer. For many Muslims, it's the most important prayer of the week. For women in Bosnia, however, attendance is uncommon. That's because some mosques lack the space for separate prayer areas, but it doesn't bother her.
4: Friday noon, when it's Friday prayer, men go there and women socialize between women circles.
0: For Maryam, it's a little quality time spent with friends. Once a month, she hosts a party exclusively for women.
4: It's because It's special when you are surrounded by feminine only energy, when there is no other influence coming from a like male's energy, which is also strong. And also like in Islam, it's not normal kind of for a woman to dance in front of men if they are not their family or their husband or something like that.
0: Maryam often travels to the countryside around Sarajevo with her friends. She doesn't have a boyfriend and has no plans to marry until she's at least 25. And it's essential to her that she marries a Muslim. When it comes to finding a husband, Maryam isn't worried. She plans to get a recommendation from the community. Then they'd meet in a public place, with family or without. But for now, physical contact is strictly off limits.
4: You do not touch, you do not kiss, you do not have sex together. You should save yourself for someone that is worth of your feelings and your emotions and your touch.
0: But are there any rules that bother her? No, she says. But Maryam believes that they're sometimes misinterpreted.
4: I think a lot of men are abusing Islam. They are, as a gender, like stronger and to be protective. But sometimes they go too far, like thinking that they are in charge of everything, but in the sense of being above women, which is not the case in Islam.
0: In the future, Maryam wants to perform the Hajj at least once, a pilgrimage to Mecca that every Muslim who can afford it is obliged to make. She still feels too young, she says, but one thing is for sure, religion will continue to play a vital role in her life.
4: Islam and me and my life, we are one, not separable.
2: Seville in Spain is a hot tourist spot. Social media is packed with perfect pictures of the city, but how much of what we see online matches reality? We checked out the city's most famous landmarks. Seville is one of Spain's most popular tourist destinations. But there's the version of the city you see on social media where everything seems absolutely perfect. And then there's the one you get when you visit in real life. So which is it? Let's find out in this reality check. With its grand architecture and rich traditions, Seville is regarded as the city that best captures the essence of Spain. But the reality can feel very different. Seville is loud, it's crowded, the streets are full of people, and in summer, temperatures can rise above 40 degrees Celsius. As a tourist, you may be hot and constantly seeking shade, but you keep going because every corner of the city feels worth the effort. Our first stop, the Seville Cathedral. Built between the early 15th and early 16th century, it was constructed on the site of a former 12th century mosque, parts of which remain today, including the Giralda Tower, originally a minaret. The cathedral is one of the largest churches in the world and the largest Gothic cathedral. It's also part of a UNESCO World Heritage Site.
5: It's really impressive, and I never saw a cathedral like that. And I think it's one of the three most important and big cathedral of the world.
6: Really pretty. It's a lot of not a big as we would say in the UK.
7: It was nice, but a lot of sections were closed.
5: Okay.
7: Because I think they have some celebration coming up, so that was a bummer, but otherwise it was good.
2: Our verdict? The cathedral is a must, but book your ticket in advance online or grab a combo ticket at the neighboring El Salvador Cathedral and breeze right in like a VIP. Next stop for our reality check, the Metropole Parasol, or as the locals say, the mushrooms. The Metropole Parasol was designed by German architect Jürgen Meyer H., whose futuristic vision transformed the heart of Seville. It's one of the most striking modern landmarks and stands in stark contrast to the city's historic architecture. So what should visitors know about this structure?
8: The most special thing about this structure is that even though it doesn't look like it, it's one of the largest wooden structures in the world.
3: You can't tell because it's covered with a layer of polyurethane that protects it from humidity and the weather. When a

0: visitor comes for the first time, they see the structure, which is impressive, but they don't realize that you can also go up to our viewpoint and enjoy a 360-degree view of the entire city of Seville.
1: Our tip? Buy a ticket and enjoy the sweeping views of Seville and a sky-high experience on the panoramic walkway. We think the Metropole Parasol is worth a visit, ideally in the morning before the heat of the day takes over. Fun fact, Seville is famous for its orange trees. There are thousands lining the streets, but don't eat them, they're pretty bitter. Moving on now to our third spot, one of Spain's most famous bull rings, the Plaza de Toros de la Maestranza. Built in the 18th century, it's considered one of the oldest and most important bull rings in the country. For many, it represents the deep cultural roots of bullfighting in Andalusia. In Seville, the arena stands out as a symbol of tradition and still draws big crowds for the bullfights. The arena also has a small museum. Here you can learn more about the history of bullfighting, which remains a hotly contested issue.
0: For me, I already have my doubts. Bullfighting isn't really something I'm comfortable with, so I came kind of reluctantly because I still wanted to see what the arena actually looks like, but I'm against bullfighting.
2: I don't really consider it culture, because at the end of the day, it's about killing an animal and celebrating its death.
1: Whether a visit here is for you certainly depends on your take on bullfighting, but the arena itself is undeniably impressive. Seville might look perfect on Instagram. Romantic views, empty streets, flawless moments, but the reality hits differently. In high season, it's hot and buzzing with life. Sure, it's less polished and more chaotic, but that's exactly what makes a visit unforgettable.
3: Where do people in Europe go for a beer? In Germany, it's the local Kneipe. In France, it's the neighborhood bar. And in England, it's the pub.
2: How do British pubs work? Do you order at the table? Are you expected to tip? And when is closing time?
4: Hi, I'm Ali Ross, the landlady at the Coach and Horses here in London, and I will be here to help you understand what a British pub is all about.
2: The Coach and Horses is located in the Soho district in central London. Many of its patrons stop by in the afternoon, right after work, mainly on Thursdays or Fridays.
5: There's a sense of a community in a British pub.
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7: It's like an extended family.
8: It's quite a British thing. Any opportunity you can do, you go to the pub.
2: But what to order? The different kinds of beer can be bewildering, as some aren't known abroad.
4: We'll start off with London Pride. It's a real ale or a hand-pull ale. They're naturally carbonated, unlike lagers where CO2 is put into the barrel. And they have a little bit of a biscuity, malty finish. Let's try a lager. If people want something that's cold and refreshing and they don't want too much flavour maybe, they don't want anything that's too hop forward, or they don't want a real ale that might be a little bit warmer, then go for a lager for sure. So here we have cider, a drink made from apples, the pressing and the fermentation of apples. You're drinking pints over ice a lot of the time. People like it really super cold. Something that's very popular at the moment is Guinness. It is from Dublin, of course. The flavour is quite mellow for a stout, and the texture is a little creamy, so it's actually quite pleasant on the palate.
2: Beer is always ordered by the pint. One pint is just over half a litre. How many do folks typically drink?
9: Somewhere between 6 and 10, probably.
10: A few, but not too many. You need to know your limits, I suppose. I can be a power drinker when I want to, or I can just have a couple, like today.
8: 7 or 8 pints, and go for dinner somewhere.
2: Here are some do's and don'ts when ordering at the bar.
4: You definitely don't want people waving in your face. It can be quite rude, actually, especially the waving of a card or money or something. So, yeah, just wait patiently for your turn, and people are usually quite respectful of this in the pub.
2: And here's another tip.
11: You can't just go and buy a drink for yourself.

0: If you're in a group of people, you offer to buy rounds.
1: And if you don't, that stays with you for a long time.
0: Oh,
1: you're
0: yeah.
1: You're remembered as the person who doesn't do that.
0: Yeah, and you're known as cheap and it's bad.
2: Also typical for a British pub, many of the regulars live nearby and the atmosphere is informal. That's also reflected in the decor.
3: So typically in British pubs, you'll find a lot of wood. And then a mixture of textures as well. So like here, we've got an Axminster carpet. And the carpet sort of adds elements and an extension of the home, somewhere that's made for comfort. Just a little bit more sort of familiarity maybe that you might find from your home.
2: Anyone who comes to a pub should also know when it's time to go.
3: 20 minutes to 11, we'll ring the bell for last orders and shout that out, last orders. And then again at 11 o'clock to mark the final closure, we'll ring the bell again. Guests aren't particularly always happy to leave. Obviously, you want to continue the party. But typically, they'll, you know, finish up their pints promptly and be on their way.
2: What's it like where you live? Where do you go to socialize? And what do you drink while you're there?
4: And while you think about that, we've come to the end of the show. Don't forget to click and follow us on social media. Till next time, it's bye for now and auf Wiedersehen.

0: The Baltic Sea. Summer, serenity, freedom. But against this beautiful backdrop, danger was lurking. For millions of people in the GDR, the sea was a deadly border.
1: At 14, I knew I wasn't going to stay there.
0: They swam out at night, risking their lives in pursuit of freedom.
2: Arts Unveiled. Coming up.
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2: 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Figure out what's the real New Deal and what's just greenwashing. 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She survived the Holocaust. Eva Umlauf was in Auschwitz as a two-year-old girl. It was only much later that she dared to confront her ordeal, a life overshadowed by trauma. What made her embark on that journey? I survived Auschwitz. Watch the full story on YouTube.
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18: This is DW News, our top stories. The U.S. Senate has overwhelmingly approved a Russian sanctions package that would penalize countries that continue to buy Russian oil, gas, and other exports. The legislation aims to deprive Russia of revenues to fuel its war against Ukraine. It allows Donald Trump to impose tariffs on the world's top five buyers of Russian oil or natural gas. The bill now goes to the House for a vote. Nigerian security forces have rescued 308 people abducted in separate attacks in the north of the country. President Bola Tinubu praised the operation that freed people held captive in a forest for months. He said it was the largest single-day rescue ever. Militant groups often target schools for abductions to put pressure on the government and extract ransoms. Saudi Arabia, Pakistan, and Turkey have signed a joint defense agreement, saying an attack on one would be seen as an attack on all three. The pact brings together Saudi Arabia's economic and political weight, Turkey's military strength and defense industry, and nuclear-armed Pakistan. The signing comes amid growing security concerns over the Iran war.

0: Vacation paradise and deadly border. Why East Germans risked their lives to flee across the Baltic Sea. Artworks by acclaimed actor Armin Müller-Stahl. But first, off to Bayreuth for the Wagner Festival.
1: The Bayreuth Festival is dedicated to Richard Wagner. In its 150th anniversary year, it opens with Rienzi, an early opera by the master composer.
2: It's a major work, a masterpiece. Its music, structure, and themes make it one of Wagner's strongest. So it belongs here, especially in Bayreuth's anniversary year.
1: It tells the story of the rise and fall of a demagogue. The decision to open the anniversary festival with Rienzi caused some controversy, not least because Hitler was fascinated by the opera.
3: It's a Wagner opera that had a profound influence on the young Hitler. There are accounts of him seeing it in Linz and falling into a sort of trance after the performance. He was in a state of complete rapture. At 17, he spoke about how he himself would become that kind of populist leader, how he would restore Germany's greatness and change the course of world history.
1: Hitler was an ardent admirer of Wagner. The overture from Rienzi became the soundtrack for the Nazi Party Congress.
4: It's a work that's very heavily tainted. It has a very specific link to National Socialism. The character of Rienzi is associated with Hitler. I think these associations come very easily, partly because it's inherent in the work itself. So the piece itself isn't innocent when it comes to the way that it mesmerized people and lured them in.
1: The production transports the work into the present day, staging it in white, black, and red, the colors of the Nazis, as a warning against populism and megalomania. The Bayreuth Festival has a history of staging provocative productions. Wagner himself incited hatred against Jewish people. Despite this, the festival is known to attract Germany's political elite. But this year, criticism is mounting.
2: I'm astonished that, for decades, the entire German elite has waited here with bated breath for Wagner's music, smiling and happy. But hardly anyone has publicly expressed ambivalence.
1: The 150th anniversary brings a sea change for the festival. For the first time, it's honoring persecuted and murdered Jewish musicians with a memorial event. However, there was controversy when the management first announced the ceremony, then canceled it. So is the festival truly confronting Wagner's legacy and his anti-Semitism? His great-granddaughter Katharina, together with Jewish author Michel Friedman, is sending a clear message about remembrance culture.
5: Eine Geschichte, die aber ebenso eng verwoben ist mit dem dunkelsten Kapitel unseres Landes. Angefangen von den antisemitischen Ausfällen Richard Wagner selbst.
1: Below the festival theater on what's called the Green Hill, a cantor prays for the Jewish musicians who were persecuted and murdered by the Nazis. By touring the exhibition Silenced Voices, Katharina Wagner and Friedman aim to fight against repression and anti-Semitism. The powerful exhibition describes the fates of individual Jewish artists and how they were silenced. Under the Third Reich, 50 members of Friedman's own family were murdered. He's calling for an urgent and thorough examination of the close connection between Hitler and Wagner.
2: Wagner wasn't a Nazi. He died too early for that. But the Wagner family, right here where we're standing, named Hitler an honorary member of the family. And that's why I say this is historically tainted ground.
1: This was the 1940 Bayreuth Festival. Winifred Wagner, the composer's daughter-in-law, was the artistic director. She admired Adolf Hitler and was a fanatical Nazi Party member. Winifred Wagner celebrated Hitler as a guest of honor and welcomed him into the family.
3: The Wagners were not just sympathizers. They had been very close to Hitler since the early 1920s. There was probably no other family closer to Hitler than the Wagners were. There really was no other figure who influenced Hitler in such a fundamental and long-lasting way as Richard Wagner.
1: Hitler wasn't just fascinated by Wagner's musical works. He was also inspired by his writings, where the composer spread his anti-Semitic views. For example, in the 1850 pamphlet, Judaism in Music. From 1940 to 1944, the Bayreuth Festival became known as the War Festival. The Nazi organization Kraft durch Freude, or Strength through Joy, invited citizens to attend.
6: Die Festspiele wurden damit wirklich zu einer Volksveranstaltung in dem Sinne, wie es Richard Wagner einst selbst ersehnt hat.
7: Da wurden eben Soldaten, verwundete Soldaten,
3: wounded soldiers and armament factory workers, mostly people with little formal education, were invited to Bayreuth for a short vacation free of charge. They were required to watch the performances, to put them in the right ideological frame of mind, so to speak.
1: After the end of Nazi rule, Winifred Wagner had to answer for her close relationship with Hitler as part of denazification proceedings. Her sons, Wieland and Wolfgang Wagner, took over as directors. At the festival's reopening in 1951, they called on visitors to refrain from political discussions and debates. Did that constitute repression? In 2026, the Bayreuth Festival is sold out. This year, after initial hesitation, the directors initiated a debate about the festival's troubled history. Michel Friedman spoke at the memorial event for persecuted Jewish musicians. His words were a call for Bayreuth to continue down the path of self-examination.
0: In the former East Germany, the Baltic Sea was not only a vacation paradise, but also the deadly blue border. Why did so many people risk their lives to cross it?

Baltic Sea, a beloved destination and symbol of summer fun and idyllic holidays. But it also marked the northern border of East Germany, which kept 17 million people locked up under an unjust regime. Hope Harrison from the U.S. has researched this dark past.

0: At 14, I knew I wasn't going to stay there.
1: As you got older, you felt the pressure and the coercion more and more. It became more apparent.
2: But how did this unjust regime come to be? After World War II, Germany was divided among the Allied forces. In the Soviet-occupied zone, the German Democratic Republic was established, modeled on the Soviet Union. It quickly became clear that building that kind of state would not function without force. The Socialist Unity Party, or SED, regulated nearly everything in people's lives. But anyone who had other plans soon ran into trouble.
3: It depended how far you wanted to spread your wings. You know, if you didn't really care, you were fine. For other people, they always felt this bittersweetness because they couldn't separate it. They couldn't suppress that feeling. Here's something coming to an end also, and I'm being told I can't go beyond this, and I can't see what's over the horizon and where these ferries are going to.
2: Even as a child, Annette Kämpfe rebelled. She didn't want to join the Young Pioneers, the GDR's youth organization, or swear allegiance to the state.
0: I had absolutely no future prospects, no freedom to develop myself, no freedom of speech, no freedom to be critical or say what I didn't like. None of that was possible. And every single day I was bombarded with slogans supporting socialism, world peace, the party. No.
2: No freedom to travel, limited career opportunities, constant surveillance through the Stasi. More than 2 million people did not want to live under those conditions and left the GDR for the West. To stop that exodus of workers needed to build the socialist state, in 1961 the SED began building the Berlin Wall, which soon became the symbol of a divided Germany. But it didn't stop people's longing for freedom, and they sought new ways to leave. A wave of dangerous escape attempts shows how desperate people were, turning to homemade hot air balloons, small aircraft, tunnels dug in secret.
4: Durch solche Fluchtstollen unter der Mauer gelangten ganze Familien in die Freiheit.
2: Some had themselves welded inside car bodies. Over the following decade, some 5,000 people were able to escape across the Berlin Wall.
1: There were these escape helpers who smuggled people across the border in the trunk of their car. Getting involved with someone was risky. You never knew if it was a Stasi trap. And there were lots of horror stories about jumping over the wall.
5: At least 140
2: people were killed trying to cross the wall, either shot by border guards or dying during other risky escape attempts. Musician Eberhard Klunker wanted to leave the country. He was forced to make music according to government guidelines and had no contact with the international music scene. As a conscientious objector, he was already on the Stasi's radar. While out fishing, he came up with a plan. The Baltic Sea coastline in the north of the GDR was just under 600 kilometers long, an invisible border with no fence or wall. Between 20 and 40 kilometers of water separated it from the West, Denmark and West Germany. The lighthouse of the West German resort town of Dahme was within sight, a flashing greeting from freedom.
3: It seemed closer than it was. I could see the lighthouse at Dahme, and it was so powerful for me to feel, oh, this is what they were striving for. This is why it seems so easy. If I can see it, how far can it be? I've got to be able to get there.
2: That's also what 18-year-old Annette Kämpfe thought. She told no one, not even her mother, so they would not be implicated. She traveled by train and bus to the town of Boltenhagen, planning to swim to the west.
0: I had a swimming cap with my passport tucked inside, so I could prove who I was when I got across. And I also had some machine grease to protect my skin from the water. That was my whole plan.
2: In 1975, 11 years earlier,

0: Eberhard Klunker and his bandmate Olaf Wegener had gone to the island of Pol with a folded-up inflatable boat in a backpack. They had oars in a case for fishing poles. Here on the coast, swimming after dark or even being on the beach at night was forbidden. Everyone on holiday here was closely monitored. A border brigade consisting of thousands of soldiers patrolled the coast, using radar and ships for hunting and clearing mines.
1: So there were guard towers. At night, there were pairs of soldiers patrolling the beach with Kalashnikovs and searchlights.
0: 4,500 would-be escapees were arrested on the water or while still on land. When Annette Kempfe arrived on the beach, carefully smeared in machine grease against the cold water, a patrol showed up.
2: I knew you weren't allowed on the beach after 10 p.m., but I didn't know they'd actually patrol the beach. They came with guard dogs and walked along the beach in a line. And there I was, sitting in a basket chair, already covered in the grease with my swimsuit on. I thought, this is it. It's over. I'm not even in the water, and it's over. My heart was racing. I was sitting right there in the basket chair. I pulled my feet up so they wouldn't see me. But then the dogs didn't notice me because I'd covered myself in the grease, and they walked right past me.
0: Annette Kempfe made her move, slipping into the water in the darkness.
2: The water was so cold that my teeth were chattering. It felt like the whole town of Boltenhagen could hear my teeth chattering. And you can't stop it. For anyone who never experienced it, you can't stop it.
0: In between two patrols, Eberhard Klunker and his friend quickly inflated their dinghy, which had no metal parts, in order to evade the Stasi's radar.
3: The whole time we didn't panic, we weren't afraid. It was just row, row, row. Stopping was no longer an option. We couldn't switch places either, because although Olaf was stronger than me, I was a better rower. And if we tried to switch positions, the boat might have capsized.
0: What followed were 16 hours in unchanging positions, using a small compass and the stars to navigate and avoid the huge ferries crossing their path on the open sea.
3: We had to cross this shipping route. It was dangerous. There were these huge things, as tall as a five-story building, and we were so small they didn't even notice us.
0: Some 900 people escaped the GDR this way, using outboard motors, a homemade submarine, an inflatable mattress, or by swimming. But fishermen repeatedly found dead bodies in their nets and corpses washed up on the shore. The GDR used these deaths as deterrents, calling them victims of imperialism's ideological diversion. At least 135 people died trying to escape by sea, but the exact number is unknown.
2: I really enjoyed the sunrise. I took a moment because I knew I'd never experience something like that again. And then I thought, where am I actually? How far have I come? I realized I'd made it about halfway. If a West German fishing boat had come along, I'd have welcomed it. But no fishing boat came. Unfortunately, nothing passed by at all.
0: The current was strong and robbed Annette Kempfe of her last bit of strength. She gave up on the open sea. An approaching border patrol was her only hope of survival.
2: I just didn't want them to shoot me. I wanted them to see that I was a helpless person in the water and get me out.
0: An hour later, the East German Coast Guard found Annette suffering from hypothermia.
2: They were really kind. Two young guys. I heard one of them saying, "Come on, kid, what are you doing? That's so dangerous." Something kind like that. Then I passed out.
0: Later, she would read in her Stasi file that she had given up just a few meters from the border. Maps in the GDR were manipulated and inaccurate, making the sea seem insurmountable. Eberhard Klunker was surprised when Dahme appeared sooner than expected on the horizon.
3: My friend Olaf was facing in the direction we were going. He had a beard and always looked a little grumpy. Then, all of a

0: sudden, his face completely lit up. He could actually see land, the land of milk and honey, the place we'd been trying to reach. That was it. There was this advertising balloon with Nivea printed on it. I said, let's look closer, if it says Florena instead. That was the Estrimen skin cream at the time. Then we'd better paddle the other way.
1: It said Nivea. They were frozen with hands bloodied by hours of rowing. Their next stops were the police station, a hospital, then a refugee camp in West Berlin.
2: They often needed to first go to some sort of refugee camp to be questioned. The West Germans always wanted to be sure this was a real refugee and this wasn't somebody from the Stasi sneaking in and wanting to find things out. But East Germans were recognized as West German citizens right away.
1: But Annette Kämpfe was imprisoned in Rostock for trying to flee the GDR, punishable with several years in jail.
3: The prisons were full of young women who'd wanted to get out. I had no idea. This was 1986. I thought I was the only one. But there were so many others, people who tried swimming across the Baltic, people in boats that capsized, people sealed inside cars, all these incredible stories.
1: After 10 months, her freedom was bought by the West German government, a common deal made so the GDR could acquire hard currency. Finally, she too was free. 2 years later, after a peaceful revolution, the Berlin Wall fell. The borders were open. Then Germany was reunited and the GDR ceased to exist. Eberhard Klunke was able to live out his dreams of being a musician. He's still affected by his spectacular escape.
0: Someone recently gave me a book about failed escape attempts across the Baltic Sea. When I look at those young people, they could have been my classmates or my friends, people whose dreams ended in such a terrible way. It really moved me. Looking back over all these decades, I think I probably underestimated just how dangerous it really was and how incredibly lucky we were.
4: Müller-Stahl is internationally renowned as an actor, but he retired from that career more than 15 years ago and now works primarily as a visual artist.
5: I decide everything based on my gut. It's the creative part of my body.
6: The 95-year-old artist has been drawing and painting his whole life. Countless pieces, often on the pages of books. His grandmother taught him how to capture a figure quickly. His aunt taught him about proportions.
5: It's hard to draw hands, including from the front.
6: The studio is right by the water. For the last 15 years, painting has played a central role in Müller-Stahl's creative life.
5: It gives me fulfillment. Even today at 95, I go downstairs and paint until noon. Then I come back up and we have a light meal. I've been married to my wife for 53 years. Afterwards, I think about what I should paint the next day.
6: The results can be seen at Moyland Castle in Western Germany. 120 works on canvas and paper, blending personal experience with world history and film history. The Oscar-nominated actor has appeared in 140 films and won major awards. He often sketches on the pages of scripts. In Heinrich Breloer's adaptation of Thomas Mann's novel Buddenbrooks, he played Consul Buddenbrook.
5: Whenever I finished filming a scene, I'd sketch it, putting in my fellow actors or my emotions. It's a kind of diary.
6: His acting career began in East Germany. For political reasons, he moved to the West in 1980, working with Rainer Werner Fassbinder, among others. A trained concert violinist, he never gave up music. In the late 1980s, Hollywood came calling, offering roles in big-budget films. But he also loved independent cinema, like 1991's Night on Earth by Jim Jarmusch.
5: I put a clown nose on my face and played a clown. The whole movie was an improvisation.
6: Whether a clown, a cardinal, or an artist, his roles are reflected in his paintings, in the form of emotion, movement, or posture. His work is expressive, painted quickly in bold colors, and usually focused on people. Karl Marx, Mikhail Gorbachev, and Donald Trump, presented in disjointed, colorful strokes.
5: That man is a relic of primitive humanity. He's so broken that it's not worth trying to fix him.
6: He expresses whatever angers or moves him, creating solemn pictures reflecting on the state of the world. Like this one of a young woman killed during protests in Tehran in 2009.
5: You can make out two figures here who could be the murderers.
6: His portraits of Jewish artists are particularly striking. He calls them friends, among them Franz Kafka, Susan Sontag, and Stefan Zweig. For Müller-Stahl, it's about taking a stance against right-wing ideology.
5: I don't understand how people can be so stupid. They can all see what 12 years of Hitler did to Germany and the world, but in their stupidity, they're voting for that era all over again.
6: 95 years packed full of art and life. Armin Müller-Stahl says he'll keep painting until his time is up.
5: I tell myself that if I'm lucky, a pansy will grow on me when I'm gone. We return to Earth, and that's it. But such is life.
7: Es wird sicherlich nicht weitergehen, aber das ist das Leben.
4: That's all from Arts Unveiled for now. Until next time.

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1: 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Next.
5: New York, the city of endless possibilities and traffic jams. Until a year ago, when the city introduced a controversial new toll. Can congestion pricing bring order to the chaos? How has it changed Manhattan?
6: I'm happy.
1: Rev. In 60 minutes.

0: radical transparency. New encryption technologies to protect whistleblowers. Julian Assange revolutionized the information age.
1: He was willing to breach new frontiers.
0: WikiLeaks made him a global sensation and the most famous fugitive on the planet. The story of an idealist.
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6: Are we looking for a partnership or we are looking for pampering?
7: 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They still want the men to take their traditional responsibility, put the money there, come and do my work for me, come and do babysitting.
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9: Hello and welcome to the 77% Street Debate. My name is Edith Kimani and this week we are in Kumasi in Ghana and we're outside this beautiful bridal store, and that's because today we're talking about marriage. Now, in the past, it used to be the case that when people get married, they would accumulate wealth. But these days, what we're hearing is that modern Ghanaians are choosing to wait longer to get married because it's simply too expensive. So today we are asking, marry early and build your wealth, or wait until you're completely financially stable to commit full time? And I want to start with you, Mariam, because, you know, for men, I think money is always top of mind. But for you, before you got married, was money a consideration at all?
10: Before we got married, I had to know whether he's responsible and then he has a job that he can take care of me before I agreed that we should get married. So yeah. Financial responsibility, yes, I took that into consideration.
9: What about for you? Did you need to be financially secure before you committed to become married?
10: No, I don't have anything doing. It's my husband that is taking care of me 100%. The husband is working and is able to provide the basic needs. You are okay to go. I didn't have to consider whether I am working and I can take care of myself before I got married. No. Yeah.
9: So if, say, Ibrahim didn't have a job, would you have married him?
10: No.
9: Oh, Ibrahim. Lucky for you, you had a job. But was finances a huge consideration for you?
11: For me personally, no. As far as you are able to take care of yourself and the basic need, I think you are good to go.
9: But it's interesting here because Mariam is saying that for her it was a really important thing, but for you, not so much. So what was the value for you? What, as far as the things that were important before you got married, what was at the top?
11: So for me, the first is character. The second is that we all agree with each other. And then the third is we are aligned with our goals, our character and fate.
9: So Musia, I want to come to you for a second because you actually were married. So to what extent was wealth a factor of consideration before you decided to take the vow?
12: You have to be financially stable because if unexpected happens to the man, what will you do? Will you ask for help outside? Or what are you going to do? You have to come in and support the marriage to be able to become successful, not you running away because unexpected came. Yeah.
9: So Mariam was saying that for her as a woman, it's not so important for her to have money. Was it important for you?
12: It's very, very important.
9: Okay. I'm seeing Benjamin here nodding.
13: I would want to amass wealth before getting to know her. Get something doing. Get some money for contingencies, yeah.
9: So how much money? Do you have a figure in your head where you say, if I have X amount of dollars, then I can walk down the aisle?
13: Okay, if money were to be put in quarters, I would want to have 2/4 before going in for something like that.
9: Okay, let me hear from Maureen here, because you are also single and actually she's searching, so get into her DMs. So what are you searching for? Are you looking for the same considerations here, somebody who's financially stable?
14: In as much as I look forward to getting a husband who is financially stable and doing something, I also have to do something myself because I'm going into the marriage as a helper. I'm going in there to help, not someone idle just going to be there.
9: Yeah. So if somebody was to find you in your DMs, but at the moment maybe they're still looking for an income, perhaps they're in informal trade, would that be somebody that you would give a chance?
14: It depends on how the person handles issue. Imagine having a husband who beats you, or a husband who has issues with you but wouldn't want to address it in the house, go out and be looking for advice from friends. That wouldn't be someone I would want to date.
9: Okay, so we'll come back to that issue of character in just a short while. I want to hear from Teresa, because like Musia here, you also were married and you got divorced. At that time, was money a consideration?
15: At that time, no. I didn't consider money. I just went into it because I felt I was ready for marriage.
9: At what point did you realize maybe money is actually a factor in this marriage?
15: 1 month after the marriage, my husband lost his job. So we were there. We just have to go home, call my mom to just support me. So at that moment, I felt I could have, you know, worked or get something doing before entering into the marriage.
9: Yeah. Now, when we were speaking earlier, you told me something which I found really interesting, that you didn't even have a bank account when you went into the marriage. So was it the assumption that your husband would take care of your needs?
15: I wasn't working, so I thought he was going to support me.
9: Okay, so Papa, I want to come to you because you are a marriage counselor, but you also happen to be a pastor. So are you hearing a lot of this in your counseling rooms, finances being a pressure point for many married couples?
6: Yes, and a lot of divorce cases that I've encountered was largely due to financial considerations. I realized that for most of them, they didn't have these financial discussions before they got married. And so they had the rudest shock of their lives when life happened.
9: Okay, let me ask Musia here. Did you speak about money before you got married?
4: No. Most young ladies go in for love, but love doesn't pay bills. It's stability. Responsibility, purpose. When you are not working, you just jump into marriage. You won't see the purpose. You won't see the responsibility. You won't see the maturity.
9: I'm hearing Ibrahim making some very strong sounds here. I want to know what's going through your mind.
16: Someone may have money, but then not responsible. And someone may be responsible and not having that amount of money that people are calling money. So we need to be very specific and then explain exactly what they are looking at so that we do not end up mixing the whole thing up.
9: So, Maureen, you were asked a question. Be specific. When you say you want somebody to be financially stable, do you want Aliko Dangote? Or what are you looking for exactly?
14: I'm not looking for someone who is as rich as Aliko Dangote, but at least I'm looking for someone who can, you know, cater for the basic needs in a home, which is shelter, food, water, like the basic things you need in the house.
9: Okay, Reverend Kwame, I see you. I'm coming back to you. But I have to come back to you, Benjamin, here, because I'm hearing the women here, which is very shocking for me, saying that they want to be taken care of by men. But are we not in a modern society where we say 50-50?
4: In this part of our world, what she mostly looks for is, can this man really take care of me? Can this man take care of the basic necessities of the house?
9: So your argument here is that women are getting married to become financially stable because that's their gateway into wealth.
4: Social media has really influenced most of our women. They have the mentality that aside the love, you have to take control of most of the spendings in the house. So if you go in and within a few days they realize you're not financially stable, as they say, they would want to leave.
9: Reverend Kwame, what does culture say about marriage and wealth?
7: When you look at the traditional family vow, it's a mixture of two things. They said marriage is for better and for what? For worse. It is for richer and for poorer.
9: Please, let me pause there because my sister here, Maureen, is saying for better, for worse. But you've said for worse, you're not interested in that.
7: Mariam said the same thing. Mariam said that when the husband loses his job...
10: That was not my point.
9: Let's allow Mariam to respond.
10: Okay. She asked whether if my husband was not having anything doing, would I have allowed him to marry me?
7: Okay.
10: That was why I said no.
7: Okay.
10: Marriage is not social media rules. Yeah. It is not what you see in social media that you are going to see in your husband's house.
7: Exactly.
10: You will not wake up and he will come and stand on your bed and ask you, baby, what are you eating? What do you want? You have to wake up and prepare breakfast, then you both eat together, then you go to work. And if you are waiting for only one person to do the dirty job and then you just enjoy it, that's when you get the problems. So in as much as there can be, like the man is supposed to take care of you financially, you have to have a realistic way of spending the money that he's going to give you too.
9: I love that. Have a realistic way of spending the money. Rev, let me get your response on this.
7: If the man is providing, you need to take a good cognizance of what the man is providing. I always want to tell people that marriage will succeed when the relationship, the dating time, was effective. But if you don't put things on the table and then you just leave your marriage anyhow, it is at that time when people are going to be disappointed.
9: All right, let me just invite the people at the back to give me their viewpoints. How many of you will say, you know what, I'm going to build the relationship and the wealth with my partner?
17: As a man, I'm the one supposed to take the responsibilities of the woman I'm bringing in. So if I can't pay her bills, clothe her, feed her, there's no need for me to get married. But the woman too can also, in her own way, support the marriage so that we can grow together.
9: Okay, let me hear from you as well, because you raised your hand.
18: If you want to get into marriage, the first thing that you have to consider as a man is your strengths. Can you take care of the lady that you want to marry, the life that you are going to live? It's not a time that is having an expiring date.
9: So because I'm hearing so many men saying, you know, I want to get married once I can take care of my wife. Teresa, I'm asking, so what then are women and wives expected to give in return? And does that set a trap for women?
15: We have to work to support them. We shouldn't wait to let them go out, go and work, and be sitting in the house waiting for them. I wouldn't be so emotional and be crying, waiting for him to, you know, come home and pay this and that. I wouldn't be doing that. If I was working for myself as at now, I would have been able to, you know, support them and just leave him and just be my way.
9: So because Musia here was really nodding and agreeing with you, I want to find out what your experience was, because you told me that your ex-husband was very wealthy and you were doing most of the housework. How did that work out for you? Was there a balance?
19: No, because some marriages, one will do his or her part, one will not do. That is the unexpected. The unexpected are many. Not only love, love was the reason that brought you together, but love doesn't pay bills. So when you enter, the man changes. Then you won't be stranded in the marriage. You can be stranded.
9: All right, let me get Papa's comment here, because, hey, you were actually bouncing on your feet. That is how serious this is getting. Let me hear from you.
6: If you go into a marriage looking for someone to come and salvage you financially, that is where the problem is. You must enter marriage with a mentality that marriage is 100% contributions from each of us. I know that culturally, the man is supposed to be the one to take care of the home. And it's basically as a result of history. Men were the ones who were hunting and all that, bringing food home. But you see, times are changing, and both partners have to pull their resources together. Yeah. Basically, what it means is that I'm bringing 100% to the table. You're also bringing 100% to the table. If we do it 50-50, and I bring 50% to the table, or you bring 50% to the table, and something happens to me, what happens to your 50? All right? So yeah. Both of us must... It basically has to do with perspective. Are we looking for a partnership, or we are looking for pampering?
9: It sounds to me like the men feel like they are paying for something, and therefore they become absent in other ways, emotionally, as we've heard sometimes. Is that the case, based on the people that you're ministering to?
7: Men are supposed to pay the dowry. And so in some cultures and some ethnic groups, the amount and things they would demand from you, it is like the woman is being sold to the man. Yeah. And therefore, when the man gets hold of the woman, he feels he has paid a lot for him to do domestic chores to support the woman. And on the other hand, the woman also see that I was there, that you came and married me. So I'm just like your baby. Take care of me.
9: Mariam, are you Ibrahim's baby, as Reverend here is describing?
10: No. I am not his baby. He takes care of the financial responsibility, but that does not stop him from helping me to do the domestic chores. He will give me monthly allowance though, but he doesn't say, because I've given you your monthly allowance, you're supposed to do all the chores, cook, sweep, mop, then come and do the washing and everything, and then he'll be there. If he is free, he's not doing anything, he helps. I am not his baby. We are married, and then we are growing together.
9: Okay. Maureen, I think you are very tickled by what Mariam here was saying.
14: I think what she said is right, in the sense that you are going there to do something, but the fact that you are giving me money, we are all putting something in the marriage one way or the other, whether your emotions, your resources, one way or the other, you are putting something in there. And that doesn't mean you should overburden one person in the marriage.
9: But what Reverend was saying here is that a modern woman such as yourself expects the husband to provide financially, but you also want him to contribute in the domestic home.
14: If I'm expecting him to contribute or in the domestic part or the domestic responsibilities in the home, then in that case, I'm also going to share the responsibility when it comes to the financial part with him.
7: And this is what you are not doing. And this is the conflict. You understand that? The career woman has defined marriage in a nice way. They've learned a lot of things. So that in the traditional home where the man was the sole breadwinner, and the woman is basically into domestication, right? You cook, you wash, you do all these things, you cater for the children. Now it is turning. It is turning in the sense that the women are really schooling, they are really learning. And so they think they've come at par with the man. They still want the man to take their traditional responsibility, put the money there, come and do my work for me, come and do babysitting.
9: What do you mean my work? The baby is ours.
7: I'm talking about mutuality. Okay. So for example, if I'm a teacher and you're a teacher and we both earn the same salary, whose money should cater for the home? The two of us. Yeah. It shouldn't be my money should be 70% and yours to be 10%. But in our part of the world, what the women are saying, when you ask them for money, they'll say, I came to help. And helping in the sense that they have to give a little.
9: Okay. Teresa here is...
15: So to me, I wouldn't wait for my husband to come home and come and meet an empty table. That is me. I'd rather use my own money without taking money from you. You come home and come and eat. So I think it's our money and marriage is us. It's an individual, it's personal. Marriage is personal.
9: Okay, Musia.
19: What Reverend is saying, you know, is mostly it's about character, not about the woman being career woman, being educated. Our nature, a woman nature, is multitasked. A woman can go to work and come and still take good care of her home.
9: Okay. Let me hear from Benjamin first.
13: She mentioned something that her husband wasn't providing, and she will use her money. So in that case, is the money hers alone? Because as of then, her husband wasn't working, and she comes in as a helper. But she mentioned something but she will use her money to cook for the house. That's a wrong notion.
9: So according to you, what should it be?
13: A marriage is a union. You become one with the person. So you support his shortfalls.
9: Okay, all right, okay, I'm coming.
17: Yeah, okay, so guys, relax, chill, right? Chill, I'm coming. You know, if you are in a marriage and then your wife does this or that and she's not around, come on, man, be wise. You don't need to wait. Maybe if she has to come back later in the evening for her to come and still work on those things, this is unfair. And then if your husband gives you money or whatever, an allowance dependent, and there are days he's unable to provide, should you fight him? No, right? So people should be able to cover for each other to some extent. Okay. What I don't advise you to cover is when it comes to abuse.
9: The question of abuse, I mean, how easy is it? And let me ask you, Papa, here, because you're always doing counseling, for money to be conflated with power, ownership.
6: If you go into the marriage thinking that your money is your money, I will also feel that I also feel entitled to my own money. And once I'm the one who provides for the house, I will feel this sense of entitlement that I'm supposed to control the home.
9: Yeah.
6: All right? But you see, times I tell women that times are changing. The world is becoming more egalitarian. And we need to pull our resources together. Those days where we used to say that, well, a man's money is our money and a woman's money is her money, times are changing. and we need to fix it, get it fixed.
9: All right, I want to get to the people at the back, but before I do, Musia, I really have to ask you this question. Because you told me that your ex-husband, because he was providing for everything, the kind of domestic labor he made you do was a little unkind.
19: If the man is 200% financially providing for you, sometimes abuse comes in because you don't have much say, especially where we comes from. If he provides everything, he thinks he owns you. So what he says is final. You don't have contribution to it because you don't contribute to money, because money is the things, is everything. So you are subjected to what he will say.
9: Heard you loud and clear. Let me hear from the people at the back. You had raised your hand earlier. I have not forgotten you.
20: Why are you always wanted to enjoy the better part but not the worst parts? This is the case whereby you are depending on the man fully, and then anything or everything concerning your social, anything that you wanted him to take in charge of it. But don't forget, he is a human being. As time goes on, he might get tired of how he's spending on you. So why not, at the moment that he be giving you money, you be saving some of the money, then you use it for your other needs. My sister made mention of if the person is taking fully care of you 100%, that is where the abuse comes, because he sees it as he is the one providing you. You have nothing to do for yourself. I will always encourage ladies that kind of attitude or kind of behavior, they should stop it.
9: Okay.
20: Because normally they buy the abusive behavior of the man on them. Because after all, without him, she can't survive.
9: That sounds like victim blaming. I'm not so sure I like that. But let's hear from some other women. Let's hear from some other women back here. So are you demanding too much from men? Is that what we're hearing? Tell me.
21: I don't think that's true. Yeah.
9: So what do you think? You think that what the women are demanding, take care of me, take care of the home, that's reasonable?
21: It's compulsory for the men to do that because that's their job.
9: All right. Yeah.
22: To me, it's not compulsory. As a lady, you have to have value of yourself. It's not everything that you have to be demanding that your husband should do for you. No matter the worldly your husband is having, as a lady, for you to have value on yourself or for your husband to respect you, you have to find a way to be working for your own self, to be getting your own money. Either your husband gives you money or not, you can also get your money to buy other things that you want to buy.
9: So, as we wrap up this debate, because we have really been talking for a while now, I want to hear some resolutions from the panel here. And I want to start with you, Reverend, because you already said that marriage perhaps should be taught as a subject in formal education.
7: Yes, I think that many people step into marriage with a lot of misconceptions. Because if you listen to all that the women are saying about it is the responsibility of the man to take full control of the home, that's perfectly right, because universally, a man is supposed to take control. But just like Papa said, you know, the world is changing and evolving. We have come into a point where some women, highly educated, receive a good salary than their husbands. And yet, when they come home, they want their husbands to take everything. We train men to take care of women. We don't train our women to support their husbands. And this is the reason why I'm saying that marriage education should start from primary school, so that by the time a lady steps into marriage, they have to understand that marriage is a mixture of two things.
9: Okay.
7: At one time, it is better. Another time, it is worse.
9: All right, so we are in modern times. We need to update our thinking. But Maureen, you still want him to provide? Is that the resolution for you?
22: He still has to provide, and I will support in the sense that, let me say, we want to pay for something that's worth 10,000 Ghana cedis. His money is 50,000. I will have to add the remaining 50,000.
9: Okay, so I think you've changed your mind. Now you're 50-50. Now you're 50-50. Teresa, what's the resolution here? Is it 50-50, or are you saying, you know what, the man needs to provide, and if you don't have the money, don't even bother getting married?
23: 50-50. I support with the 50-50.
9: Okay, so actually, Teresa is getting married again. Congratulations. Look at her blushing. Congratulations. So in this case, do you think the marriage is going to be different because of your financial situation?
23: Yes, please. It's all because right now I'm not waiting for my husband to come and provide, pay all the bills at home. because right now I'm working. I have two shops right now. Working. I'm working. So if I go to him and he's not giving me, why I go into my account and take it out and do it?
9: Okay. What about for you, Musia? If you do decide to get married again, is money something that you will put at the top, or is it something that you won't really consider?
19: No, I won't put money at the top. But what I will consider is, I'm working, but he should still take care of me. My money is a security for me. And also, it's a buffer for the family. Okay. In case of unexpected happens, I chip in.
9: All right. So we started this debate with Mariam. I'd like to conclude it with her. In the beginning, I asked you if you would have married Ibrahim if he had not had money, and you said no. But what happens if, bad luck, he loses his income? Would you still stay with him?
0: I will. Love, I will define as something that you do

0: No matter what you do to make your partner feel comfortable, we're not leaving him behind. So if you fall off, I'll pick him up, then we go together.
1: Okay, so because of the interest of time, we do have to wrap up this debate. But we asked what seemed like a really simple question in the beginning. Wait until you are financially stable to get married, or get married and build the wealth in the end? Well, the answer is more confusing for me than when we started. But I can tell you, I have been very surprised by the views here. I hope you have as well. Thank you all so much for watching. Bye-bye.

0: New York, the city of endless possibilities and traffic jams. Until a year ago, when the city introduced a controversial new toll. Can congestion pricing bring order to the chaos? How has it changed Manhattan?
1: I'm happy.
2: Rev. In 30 minutes. 30 photos of each cherry. This is what a quality check using artificial intelligence looks like. Algorithms have become part of everyday life, but there are limits. After all, not every problem can be solved with math.
3: Welchen Karriereweg soll ich verfolgen? Da gibt's nicht die eine Rechenantwort. Und das Problem ist, dass wir alle komplexen Probleme in das KI-Format drücken wollen.
2: Tomorrow today. In 90 minutes.

0: What happens to societies where women remain invisible? They lose ideas, power, a part of their future. We showcase the daily victories of women. Brave, honest, loud, side by side, deserving to be heard and seen. We share their stories from the female point of view. Because perspectives matter. Together, we see. A unique look inside Afghanistan. Despite conflict and oppressive rule, one thing offers glimmers of joy and a measure of freedom.
1: Afghanistan cricket is like football in Brazil. It's everything for the lives of Afghan people. It's everything.
0: We meet the star players as they prepare for an international tournament. How did they make it to the top? What are their hopes and dreams for themselves and for their country? With rare insights from ordinary Afghans, what does the national team's success mean to them? And what about the exiled female players who are forbidden to play in their homeland? Can they envision a future for women in Afghanistan? Dreams in the dust.

0: recently approved a Russian sanctions package that would penalize countries that continue to buy Russian oil, gas, and other exports. The legislation aims to deprive Russia of revenues to fuel its war against Ukraine. It allows Donald Trump to impose tariffs on the world's top five buyers of Russian oil or natural gas. The bill now goes to the House for a vote. Nigerian security forces have rescued 308 people abducted in separate attacks in the north of the country. President Bola Tinubu praised the operation that freed people held captive in a forest for months. He said it was the largest single-day rescue ever. Militant groups often target schools for abductions to put pressure on the government and extract ransoms. Saudi Arabia, Pakistan, and Turkey have signed a joint defense agreement, saying an attack on one would be seen as an attack on all three. The pact brings together Saudi Arabia's economic and political weight, Turkey's military strength and defense industry, and nuclear-armed Pakistan. The signing comes amid growing security concerns over the Iran war.
1: The untold story. An eye for detail. A different point of view. Find it here. Reporter, every weekend on DW.
2: 6 years after COVID-19 upended the world and killed more than a million Americans, the political fight there over what happened and why is back. And public health experts are asking, what lasting damage is this reckoning doing? Right now, Republicans in Washington have Dr. Anthony Fauci in their sights, the most recognizable face of America's pandemic response. On Thursday, a Senate committee voted to hold Fauci in contempt of Congress and refer him to the Justice Department for potential prosecution over his refusal to answer questions at a hearing last week. Republican Rand Paul subpoenaed Fauci to force last week's appearance in Washington, accusing him of lying about the origins of COVID-19. Paul is a vocal proponent of the theory that it originated from high-risk research in a Chinese lab. Since the early days of the pandemic, Fauci and many other scientists have contended that the virus jumped from an animal to people naturally. Neither theory has been definitively proven. Well, Fauci spent decades as the top US official for infectious diseases, advising seven presidents. During the pandemic, he faced death threats over the restrictions he championed, like lockdowns, mask mandates, and social distancing, as well as vaccines. And he later clashed with President Donald Trump over the government's response to the pandemic. Last week, he invoked his constitutional right to silence more than 100 times. Take a listen.
3: Under the advice of my attorneys, I will invoke my right under the Fifth Amendment of the Constitution to refrain from answering your questions.
4: Can you explain to the committee why you chose to fund this dangerous research in China?
3: On the advice of counsel, I respectfully decline to answer based upon my rights under the Fifth Amendment of the Constitution. On the advice of counsel, I respectfully decline to answer based upon my rights under the Fifth Amendment of the Constitution.
4: Let the record record that the witness has refused to answer whether there's a folder in front of him based on his Fifth Amendment right.
2: Let's cross to Washington, D.C. now and speak to DW correspondent Misha Komodovsky. Misha, the Senate committee has voted to hold Dr. Fauci in contempt of Congress. Can you just unpack this for us? What does it mean?
5: Well, Jared, so here's what just happened. The Senate Homeland Security Committee voted to hold Dr. Anthony Fauci, as you said, in contempt of Congress. That's, as we remember, the former top COVID health official, and he's been in Republicans' crosshairs for years now. This all traces back to a hearing last week where Dr. Fauci was called to testify on the Hill but refused to answer most questions. He invoked his Fifth Amendment right, and he was upfront about why. He said in his opening remarks, in his opening statement, that he

0: believed Republicans wanted his testimony so that they could prosecute him. And Fauci was testifying about the origins of COVID-19 and coronavirus, on whether he misled Congress about it. And some Republicans have long said that COVID may have started from a lab leak in Wuhan in China. And they think U.S. tax money may have helped pay for that research. It was a heated exchange on the Hill in the hearing room last week, again with Fauci pleading the fifth, as we say it here. And now Republicans took the next step. The vote was 8-5, straight along party lines.
1: And as I understand, Misha, Fauci received a preemptive pardon from the former U.S. President Joe Biden. So what does this mean for him right now?
0: Well, first of all, it doesn't mean that he's going to jail. Dr. Fauci could now face a criminal referral to the Justice Department of the United States for refusing to cooperate. It's not a conviction. Senator Rand Paul is sending this contempt finding straight to the Justice Department, specifically to Jeanine Pirro, the U.S. attorney here in Washington, D.C., and then she decides whether to even pursue charges. And even if Pirro wants to prosecute him, she would need a grand jury in D.C. to agree there is a case. And let's remember, former President Joe Biden, as you said, gave Fauci a pardon covering everything from 2014 through January 2025 that protects him from most COVID-era conduct, but not from anything Republicans argue happened during this very recent testimony. So this moves from a tense hearing from this hearing room to a real possibility of legal consequences for Dr. Fauci. But again, he's not going to jail yet.
1: That's an important point you make, in that a contempt referral is an accusation but not a conviction. Now, this is the Homeland Security Committee. Tell us, Misha, why is it holding hearings into the pandemic?
0: Well, first of all, Jared, this committee has no power to punish Dr. Fauci. All it can do is, as you said, refer this to the Justice Department, and then prosecutors, not senators, ultimately decide if this goes any further. And when people hear Homeland Security, they immediately think border, or they immediately think terrorism. But this committee is actually the Senate's main oversight arm. It can investigate almost anything about how the government has been run, including the pandemic response that Fauci was responsible for. And its chairman, Rand Paul, has unique power to issue subpoenas without even needing the committee to vote. That's how he got Fauci, Dr. Fauci, in that chair.
1: Misha, you mentioned Rand Paul, the committee chair. Let's listen to something he had to say today, and we'll come back to you.
2: The chair directed Anthony Fauci to answer. He refused again. That is what we are voting on today. Not his opinions, not his policies, not anything he said from a podium 6 years ago. We are voting on whether a witness who has received the benefit of a sweeping federal pardon can be ordered by this committee to answer questions and then defy that order without consequence.
1: Misha, Rand Paul saying there that this is about Dr. Fauci declining to answer questions last week, not his pandemic decisions. But there is a lot of speculation that this whole situation has been driven by a personal feud from Rand Paul towards Dr. Fauci. What can you tell us about that?
0: Well, Jared, it's fair to say that Senator Paul's personal history with Dr. Fauci runs deep. And even Fauci himself has publicly accused Paul of, and let me quote here, of having an unhinged obsession with him. But Senator Paul built his legal argument simply. He says Fauci's pardon means he had no right to plead the fifth during that hearing.
1: That was DW's Misha Komodowski in Washington for us. Misha, thank you so much. So what effect could these proceedings have on public health in the US? Dr. Uwais Durrani is an emergency medicine physician and medical analyst in Houston, Texas. Great to see you. Just tell us, what are your thoughts, firstly, on Dr. Fauci being held in contempt of Congress?
3: Yeah, my initial thought would be, I think it's a sad day for public health in America. You know, I think to the young, you know, person who maybe is going to medical school or wanting to get a PhD, or maybe they're in that process, and maybe they want to go down that route of public service like Dr. Fauci did. And this is the example for them, right? They may make it through all those steps, be able to meet those challenges, and do the best that they can in that moment, which is what all

0: Awais, we spoke to a political scientist here last week, and I'm going to summarise basically what he said. And he said basically that this did appear to be political point scoring in some form, these proceedings in Washington, but also that the wounds and the grievances from COVID hadn't really healed in the US, and that it was appropriate, in his view, to revisit decisions that were in some instances heavy-handed and did unnecessarily restrict people's freedoms. What's your response to that?
1: Yeah, I would agree, right? In the scientific process and in medicine and in science, we always, you know, look for what we did and was it right? Was it not right? Did what the actions we took, were the answers to those actions what we expected? And if they weren't, then we kind of analyze that and correct for future experiments or in this case, a future pandemic. I agree that we haven't healed from the pandemic. You know, there is a lot of mistrust within healthcare that has increased over the last few years. Unfortunately, things like, you know, vaccine hesitancy or violence against healthcare workers, those things are on the rise. So obviously there is something that we have to deal with, and we have to deal with it because there is going to be another pandemic or another crisis where we're all going to have to come together. But how we deal with it is obviously in a bipartisan way, in an objective way, where we can learn from those things and then take those lessons and hopefully do better next time, rather than trying to assign all of the blame on a person or a set of people just for, like you mentioned, that political science said, scientist said, political points.
0: But Republicans would argue that they have a right to scrutinize the decisions that were made, and particularly the people that made them, and that's what they're doing in these proceedings.
1: Yeah, no, they do have that right. We all have that right. I'll give you an example, right? In healthcare, in the hospital, when a unexpected death happens or an unexpected outcome, we have what we call morbidity and mortality conference. It's where all the clinicians involved in that patient's care, the nurses, admin, all sit down and no one gets punished. Everyone kind of gives their perspective of what happened, why they maybe gave a certain medication or did a certain procedure. And then there's a discussion around, hey, maybe that shouldn't have been done. Maybe it should have been done a different way. Everyone leaves there learning something. And once again, no one's punished. You don't get a strike against you or anything like that. That's what we need to do here, where, you know, we have a conversation. Was everything done perfectly? No, but it wasn't done perfectly in any country. This was, once again, a once in a generation type situation. And so mistakes were made. We need to learn from those mistakes, but we have to do it in a way where that discussion happens rather than, you know, something that's a made for TV event.
0: Right. Now, I would just like to gauge from your point of view what the pandemic has done to trust broadly in public health in the United States.
1: Yeah, so broadly, you know, if you look at the polls that are done every year in terms of, you know, what's the most trusted profession and your level of trust in healthcare, those numbers have come down. They're still, you know, in a place where, you know, healthcare still is a trusted profession, but they've come down over the last 6 years. That in turn leads to other downstream effects, right? It may lead to people not coming for their yearly physical and missing diagnoses that could have been caught earlier. It leads to things like, you know, vaccine hesitancy, where measles is at a multi-decade high. It leads to things like violence against healthcare workers, because some people believe that maybe we don't have their best interest. And when, you know, someone is in the ER, maybe interacting with a healthcare worker for the first time in a few years, and you say something in terms of a treatment plan or whatnot, they don't like it, and things unfortunately go south. And so it is a problem I see on a daily basis. And then on a broader picture, it's something where when you go to a healthcare conference, my colleagues talk about this frequently as well. And so it definitely is a problem, and we have to figure out how to fix it, because, you know, when that trust goes down, it harms all of us, unfortunately.
0: And on top of that, the pandemic also saw a huge amount of misinformation being spread around. Has anything changed since then?
1: It's gone worse. You know, there's a frequently cited number where, you know, if you share something that is misinformation or bad information, it spreads six times more quicker than the truth and facts. And we see that every day, right? We see it, once again, I keep bringing up vaccines, but that's something that we're dealing with on a day-to-day basis here. But we see it where people try fad diets, where maybe they don't want to take a certain medication for, say, diabetes. This is something I saw personally, where they wanted to, you know, take advice of a TikTok influencers, and unfortunately they showed up in a very decompensated state, had to go to the ICU. And so we see the results of that misinformation spreading on the ground very rapidly. And that trust factor does come in, right? If you don't trust the healthcare system and your doctor, you're going to turn that attention and that belief to somewhere else.

0: And unfortunately, that has been social media in a lot of cases, and people believing things. And there's multiple things, right? AI is kind of speeding it up as well. There's AI fake influencer physicians that you can't tell if they're a real physician or a AI version of one that people take advice from. And it's unfortunately all just adding the fuel to the fire that we have right now.
1: And what are some of the solutions to this, to counter this misinformation that you've just outlined?
0: Yeah, so the solution to drowning out the bad information is to get more good information out there. And it's a hard answer, right? The easy thing to say is, hey, clinicians need to be on social media. They need to be where people exist. The downside to that is I create a lot of social media public health content, but then I will get personally attacked. I get DMs that are not so pleasant and whatnot. And, you know, I have a thick skin, but, you know, people may not want to deal with that. And I don't blame them. I think we need to get to a place where healthcare and science, once again, is a nonpartisan issue where, you know, it's built to help everyone, not to get anyone. And we need to find that consensus. I wish I had the exact answer to that, because it is going to be a tall order to get back to that place, but we have to. There's no other option.
1: What are some of the lessons that the world, and particularly in this instance, America, need to learn to respond to the next health crisis, the next pandemic when it comes along?
0: Yeah, we have to make it nonpartisan, right? You look at, for example, a country like the United Kingdom, where they had a review of their COVID protocols and what they did done through a nonpartisan judiciary process. They put out reports. We need something where, you know, when the next event does happen, it's not something that's, you know, one physician or one head of the CDC, you know, making that decision and all the blame and everything being placed on that person, but a nonpartisan way to communicate that information, which was done in my opinion, but unfortunately, you know, that became politicized. Dr. Fauci obviously served under both President Trump and President Biden. So he was someone who was not partisan, working with both sides of the aisles, trying to get good scientific information out there. But I think we have to hold our leaders to account as well. Those leaders that, you know, try to politicize healthcare for reasons that, you know, are unfounded, they need to be called out on that as well.
1: Great speaking with you. That's emergency medicine physician Owais Durrani in Houston, Texas. Thank you so much.
0: Thank you.
2: JD Vance.
3: Behind the name, a story told from the inside.
4: Yeah, you may want to close the door.
3: A childhood overshadowed by his mother's addiction.
5: I didn't think about anything except just getting high.
3: From working class Ohio to America's elite, and for years, one of its sharpest critics.
6: Trump is a really bad candidate.
3: But sometimes politics rewrites loyalties.
7: He said some bad things about me, but that was before he knew me, and then he fell in love.
8: This is incredible.
3: Is this just the beginning of something far bigger?
9: I said, you're going to be the president of the United States.
10: Hey, everybody. J.D. Vance here.
3: J.D. Vance, the man after Trump, starts August 8th on DW.
11: Want to see a real cultural melting pot where East meets West and history is always right around the corner? Let's explore Sarajevo.
12: Ringed by mountains, the capital of Bosnia-Herzegovina awaits you with bazaars and boulevards and minarets right next to church towers. My day will be filled with stunning Austro-Hungarian and Ottoman architecture. We'll visit an alley dedicated to coppersmith and learn about one of the darkest times in Sarajevo's history during the Bosnian War. I'll also try some typical food and show you a great way to wind down at the end of the day. Sarajevo has a population of just under 300,000 people, and it's the country's largest city.
11: I'm starting my day in Sarajevo's old town, and this wooden fountain is the city's most iconic meeting point.
12: According to a legend, any traveler who drinks from this fountain will someday return to Sarajevo. The square here is also a great place to people watch and soak up the city's atmosphere. By the way, you can easily explore the old town with its cobblestone alleys on foot.
11: This area is the historic heart of the city,

0: in the 15th century when Sarajevo was part of the Ottoman Empire. Today, it's full of small shops and cafes, the perfect place to wander around.
1: In this courtyard, you can even see a former caravanserai. During the Ottoman period, traveling merchants could stay at this roadside inn. To get a better understanding of the city, I meet Edino Grezevic. He was born in Sarajevo and works as a tour guide. He shows me a very special alley in the old town dedicated to coppersmiths. Copper pots and cups of all sizes, trays, you name it. Everything sold here is made here too, often by hand.
2: I always say that this is an older street in Sarajevo. Sarajevo 100 years ago was a city of 40 different guilds, 40 streets of different crafts. These crafts these days are disappearing, but one street remained intact, unique as it was 200 years ago. So I always say that these coppersmiths, they are resistant to globalization.
1: We get to watch a coppersmith at work. This plate is typical of Sarajevo. It's used for serving coffee. It takes a coppersmith 2 days to make it. He's the fourth generation to run this shop. I ask him what will happen when he retires. He tells me, I've been retired for 20 years already. Edin wants to show me one of Sarajevo's main landmarks here in the old town. It's one of the country's largest mosques and dates back to the 16th century. Tourists can pay a fee to visit. Nearby, a church and a synagogue stand side by side, reflecting the city's remarkable religious diversity and earning it the nickname Jerusalem of Europe.
2: I mean, that's part of Sarajevo identity. People are very proud of it. Having all that different faiths, living all together, celebrating each other holidays, it's something that is integrated. It's essential part of Sarajevo identity.
1: This blend of cultures even has its own symbol in Sarajevo, set into the ground.
2: The spot which is called Sarajevo Meeting of Cultures, and on this spot you can literally see direction of east and the west. Long time we were part of the Ottoman Empire, and we got this eastern vibe with very eastern religions like Sephards, Islam and Orthodox Christianity. Catholics were there as well, but the big wave and influence of the Catholic Church and Western culture is coming to my city with the arrival of the Austro-Hungarian Empire.
1: With just one step, you can switch between eras and cultures. I'm eager to check out the former Austro-Hungarian part of the city, but first I need something to eat.
0: One of the best things in this city is that you can have cevapcici for lunch and then head straight into a Viennese-style cafe for dessert.
1: The Zachertorte tastes especially good in this opulent setting. Chocolate with apricot jam, a Viennese specialty. Now I'm feeling refreshed. So let's continue to the former city hall of Sarajevo, a faithful replica of the building that opened in 1896. The area was under Austro-Hungarian rule at the time, yet the city hall is designed in a pseudo-Moorish style. It's a must-see for visitors.
0: Wow, just look at this. I mean, it looks more like a palace than a city hall.
1: Today, it's mainly used for cultural events.
0: Now, I don't know about you, but when I think about Sarajevo, I can't help to also think about war. The city has truly seen some very dark times.
1: Archduke Franz Ferdinand, the heir to the Austro-Hungarian throne, was assassinated beside this bridge in 1914, an event that triggered World War I. The city endured its darkest period during the 1990s Bosnian War. A mortar shell memorial marks a deadly attack on the marketplace, while bullet-scarred buildings recall the nearly four-year siege of Sarajevo by Bosnian Serb forces and the terror of sniper fire. The war began after Bosnia and Herzegovina declared independence from Yugoslavia in 1992, amid escalating ethnic and political tensions. How do children experience such wars? I pay a visit to the world's only war childhood museum. It displays personal objects of children from Bosnia and Herzegovina, as well as from Gaza and Ukraine.
3: We have identified that globally there isn't a single war museum, history museum institution that would focus on experiences of children. So we thought that this perspective is entirely marginalized or even missing from this discourse about wars, and that children are active agents in their own right. Also during wartime, they should have a seat at the table, and obviously inspired by what we went through as children.
1: Each item is accompanied by a brief explanation written by people who were children during the war and are now adults. Seeing war through their eyes is harrowing.
3: This jersey speaks about a girl who, even if she lived in a city under the siege, she was really eager to practice volleyball, and she was really motivated to train. And war did not stop her motivation, did not break her spirit. And so this is one of the stories that speaks about resilience of children in wartime, that life goes on and children have this ability sometimes to create protective factor and to mimic life to make it as normal as possible.
0: To be honest, a visit to this museum is quite heavy, but it's an important chapter in the city's history, and I still think it should be part of any trip to Sarajevo.
1: The past has left deep scars on the city, but alongside them, there's also a cosmopolitan Sarajevo where people love to celebrate. I want to end my day in the city like a local. Just a few minutes away from the historic old town is this street lined with cafes and bars. You can even order a beer brewed in Sarajevo here. Cheers!
0: I hope you enjoyed my Sarajevo tips. What other cities would you like us to explore? Let us know in the comments.
4: The city of endless possibilities and traffic jams. Until a year ago, when the city introduced a controversial new toll. Can congestion pricing bring order to the chaos? How has it changed Manhattan?
5: I'm happy.
4: Rev. Next. 30 photos of each cherry. This is what a quality check using artificial intelligence looks like. Algorithms have become part of everyday life, but there are limits. After all, not every problem can be solved with math.
6: Welchen Karriereweg soll ich verfolgen? Da gibt's nicht die eine Rechenantwort. Unser Problem ist, dass wir alle komplexen Probleme in das KI-Format drücken wollen.
4: Tomorrow today. In 60 minutes.

0: Displacement in the context of climate change is not about people moving from A to B. It's about loss.
1: Climate refugees. They've all lost something. Their homes, prospects, security. A global challenge that hits the most vulnerable the hardest. How do we all deal with it?
2: Ya no podía más, no soportaba más. Yo soy fuerte, soy una guerrera y para antes que va, decía yo.
1: Climate Refugees starts August 22nd on DW.
3: Before the congestion traffic, you feel like as a cab driver, you're going to have a heart attack soon. But now, we go no problem.

0: How reliable is transportation in New York City?
1: If it looks like I've been crying, it's because I was, because the R train was late and I had to city bike here.
0: And drivers wasted 117 hours in traffic yearly.
2: I'm happy. I don't kill nobody.
0: So in January 2025, New York tried something no other American city had before: congestion pricing. Drivers entering Manhattan's busiest neighborhoods are charged a fee. The goal? To reduce traffic congestion, increase public transit use, and fund system improvements.
3: The majority of New Yorkers were against congestion pricing before it was implemented. But since then, the city has noted significant improvements. Traffic is down, both inside and outside of the congestion relief zone. And the air we breathe has actually gotten cleaner.
0: You see, it's not just about waiting in traffic. All that gridlock costs money, and it's a health and safety issue.
4: We said, enough with gridlock. It must end. Enough with emergency vehicles being stuck in traffic. That must end. Enough with wasting people's valuable time, time away from their families and their jobs. And enough with polluting our air with all the emissions. And enough with underfunding the transit system that is the lifeline of this entire region.
0: Not all politicians believed that the toll would be effective. The program was inspired by similar measures in Singapore, Stockholm, and London. In New York City, drivers entering Manhattan below 61st Street are charged $9 during peak hours and $2.25 overnight. The tolls are electronically collected at over 100 detection points with tolling cameras. Motorcycles pay about half the standard fee, while larger vehicles pay double. There are discounts. How many people use them isn't public. According to New York's Metropolitan Transit Authority, or MTA, the first year has been a great success.
5: We're on track to have 25 million fewer vehicles enter the zone. And all that revenue that was generated, that has been generated, is being used to fund the improvement of our transit system, mainly subways, but also buses and our suburban rail system.
0: That money is being used to modernize signals, extend lines, build elevators, and invest in electric buses. So how do New Yorkers feel about the program?
6: I have seen a kind of a drop-off in the amount of cars, especially in the mornings.
7: No, not changing.
8: I'm such a native New Yorker, I don't know how to drive.
9: It should be more expensive and expanded.
10: I help coordinate and run a local pantry. And when we do our runs in the truck, it's just an added price, and it feels really unnecessary. It feels kind of like a tax on the people.
0: Nonprofits like food pantries are not exempt from the toll. Congestion pricing has met its core goals. 11% fewer vehicles entered the zone, so traffic's faster, particularly for commuters. Transit ridership is up 7%. And the MTA has raised $550 million. There are fewer noise complaints and accidents, plus air quality has improved. Many worried that cab drivers would be hit hardest by the program. They're exempt from the toll, but add a 75-cent surcharge to trips.
11: The traffic is moving better for me. And then no stress. Before the congestion traffic, you feel like as a cab driver, you're going to have a heart attack soon. But now, we go no problem. People going to the Broadway shows, blah, blah, blah, they already figured out, okay, we're going to go there, take a cab, and give the driver a little bit tips or whatever. So they don't care. You know what I'm saying? But people, poor people, they care. They talk, oh, too much money, blah, blah, blah. But rich people, they don't care.
12: So it hasn't slowed your business. You have just as many.
11: No.
0: Taxi drivers actually saw an increase in business during the first 2 months. So did Broadway. Attendance climbed 19%. Another concern? Fewer cars might hurt small businesses. At the Pickle Guys on the Lower East Side, a jar of pickles costs $9, the same price as the toll. Does that deter customers?
13: No. Shout out to the Pickle Guys. We got two good, great customers, you know what I'm saying?
0: Since congestion pricing began, employees have noticed some changes.
7: We have a lot of regular customers that come, you know, live in the neighborhood. We see them every day. So obviously it's not as big of an issue for them, but we have a really good communication with our community here, and we definitely hear about like, oh, it was way harder to get in here today. I hadn't been able to pick up all my pickled items for a few weeks because, you know, money is just tight right now.
0: Others say the fee doesn't stop them.
14: Just pay it anyway. I don't come in that often. It's not like

0: I'm commuting in here every day, so when I come in, I just pay it. It's just part of New York City.
1: Overall visits to the zone were up 2.4%, and foot traffic has increased as well. But not everyone can leave their car behind. Miles Bettinelli drives a small truck and lives in Ridgewood on the border between Brooklyn and Queens. He isn't thrilled about paying the fee, but he sees no way around it.
2: At the end of the day, I don't have a choice, so, and I have to drive for work, so I think about it. It sucks, but there's nothing I can do to fix it, really. I'm going to work, Red Hook, Brooklyn.
3: Okay.
2: Yeah.
3: And you're bringing your glass toilet with you?
2: Yeah, I'm bringing my prop.
1: As a set designer, Miles needs his car, but takes public transit when he can. The goal isn't to eliminate cars overnight, but to encourage alternatives.
2: Time to go to Red Hook. That way.
1: Congestion pricing is changing how people get around the city. They might now opt for a city bike or the subway over driving. That's the point, says Charlie Baker from Transportation Alternatives.
4: The policy wasn't very popular when it was enacted. I mean, less than a year before it started, I think over 60% of New Yorkers were against it. Have you seen that changing? I mean, you work very locally with Transportation Alternative. Are you seeing differences based on boroughs or neighborhoods? How are people receiving this?
5: So this is interesting because this is actually a phenomenon you can observe in every part of the world that has enacted congestion pricing, right? Is that right before the program goes into effect, it's at its very, very lowest point of popularity because there's certainly a lot of fear-mongering. People don't like change. Once you show people that a positive change is possible, they're not going to want to give it up. No one wants to go back to a longer commute, a commute where they're stuck in traffic every single morning when they try to get to work.
1: So, what comes next?
5: The program so far has been an extraordinary success, and I think that means it's time to expand its benefits to more people, right? So, these air quality benefits, these commute time benefits, right? That shouldn't just be for people who live in Manhattan below 60th Street. That should also be for example, people who live in downtown Brooklyn. Look at the traffic going onto the Brooklyn Bridge right now. So I think we should expand these benefits. They've proven to be an enormous success so far, and more people deserve them.
1: New York traffic is still pretty terrible, but as a driver and a public transit user, I've noticed that the city feels calmer. 1 year in, congestion pricing seems to be working, and other cities are taking note.
6: An electric car in winter, in cold and snow? Can e-mobility really handle these conditions? We'll show you why an electric car, despite common doubts, can be especially practical in winter and how you can reliably get around. So, what's the deal with EVs in winter? I can tell you there's nothing better. Though there are a few things to get used to and a couple to be aware of to keep things from going wrong in winter. Today I'll walk you through them. Let's go. I've been driving electric cars since 2014 and fought my way through several winters with them, and I can tell you there's nothing cooler than an EV in winter. Though there are some things you need to come to terms with, and that's what we're doing today. I'll give you some tips based on my experience driving an EV through many winters. I'll start by looking at one really big advantage that's also a tip: preconditioning. Here I have an app for my BMW i4. These days, most EVs have one, and in the app, there will usually be an option to precondition your car. That means I can turn on the heating in the car quite easily when it's parked outside. And while I'm shoveling snow or finishing my breakfast, the car is heating up outdoors and the cabin's already warm. And that's not just pleasant, it's also way easier scraping the windshield, if I even need to do it at all. And this i4 has frameless windows. That means when I open the door, the window has to go down a bit before the door will open. It's prone to freezing shut in winter,

0: So preconditioning helps you make the cabin the right temperature. And then the windows will go down and you don't risk breaking the glass. And if you do all this at a charging station or at a wall box at home, if you have one, you just plug in the charging cable and the power used to preheat the car no longer comes from the battery. So instead of reducing your range, the power comes from the grid, making it range neutral. And that's fantastic. So the BMW is warmed up, so let's take it for a spin. I'll turn down the heat a bit so it's not so loud on the mic. That's always annoying. But it's already nice and warm in here. The windscreen's already clear. I just need to turn on the wipers. When I preheat, the rear window heating is also activated, so the snow at the back slides down too. So far, so good. Let's head out, and I'll get to the next really cool thing about EVs, their torque. An electric motor delivers torque instantly. There are no gears to shift. You step on it and it's there right away. In winter, that means you can control the car very precisely with the accelerator, while the car's electronics handle the rest. It's much more finely controlled than a combustion engine, and in situations like this, that helps you pull away more smoothly. Whether it's front, rear, or all-wheel drive, it just puts you in a good mood. You can really fine-tune things. You can use regenerative braking instead of the brakes, drive at a steady pace without rushing, and still make good progress. This car has rear-wheel drive, so you can put your foot down a little. The electronics adapt right away. That's because they can regulate torque so well. It's there instantly, no need to downshift or anything. And that's really great. Some electric cars even have two motors, a lot of them do, with one on the front axle and one on the rear. That basically gives you all-wheel drive. It's relatively easy to do, much easier than in the old days of combustion engines, when Audi, for example, created great systems with its Haldex clutch and a lot of mechanical stuff. Here you just add another electric motor on the front or rear axle. That's pretty quick to do. In a car like this, you're the king of the road. With good snow tires, you'll have few rivals. Just step on it and off you go. But don't be fooled. When it comes to braking, we're all in the same boat. Drive carefully in winter. Don't overestimate your abilities, even if the torque makes you feel like, yeah, I'm doing great. The moment I brake, I'm going to skid just as much as any other car. So, rear-wheel drive with good snow tires lets you drive really well, and that's what I love about EVs. For me, it's not so much about whether they're better or worse for the environment. You could have long discussions about that. Financially, I find it's no more expensive than a combustion engine car. By most calculations, it's actually a lot cheaper. Plus, it just drives better, and that's something you notice more in winter than in summer.
1: Now my third point, consumption.
0: My tip here is to be prepared for changes. We've put 30, almost 40,000 kilometers on this rear-engined i4. Over the whole year, our average consumption is under 20 kilowatt hours per 100 kilometers. In summer, it's around 16 or 17, and in winter, well over 20. It averages out to about 20 kilowatt hours per 100 kilometers. When I showed you earlier how I use preconditioning to make the car warm and cozy, that used a lot of power for the heating. I hadn't gone a single kilometer yet, but of course it changes the whole consumption profile. So part of the time driving around the city, I use over 20 kilowatt hours and often over 30. On short trips, I've even seen consumption top 40 kilowatt hours per 100 kilometers. That happens pretty easily because so many things are using power. The heating, even though it's a heat pump, still has a lot to do to warm the whole cabin. At the same time, you can preheat the battery for charging, which I'll come to in a moment, and that also uses power. With all these systems running that wouldn't normally be on, you're simply using more electricity.

0: laufen würden und damit verbrauchst du einfach mehr Strom. Und wenn du dann
1: and when you use preconditioning, you get consumption like this without even moving a single kilometer.
0: Also stellt euch ein,
1: so be prepared for significantly higher consumption and much less range. I'd say an EV loses at least a third of its range in winter. Older models can lose roughly half compared to summer. But with newer models that have heat pumps and other tech, it's usually around a third less.
0: Ungefähr weniger als das. Es kommt auch dazu.
1: On top of that, the battery is cold, another important tip to keep in mind. If the car has been outside all night, the battery will be ice cold and can't deliver its full performance. So when you accelerate, you won't get the full punch. Older EVs, like my parents' old e-Golf, even had a display showing how fit the battery was and how much performance you could demand at that moment. When it was cold, it wasn't at full power, but on a long drive, the needle would climb. I don't have an indicator like that in this car, but I know it was parked outside in sub-zero temperatures, so the battery is cold and I won't have full performance. Not while driving, not during regenerative braking, and especially not while charging. So for my next tip, let's head to a charging station in winter. Here we're dealing with an effect you really need to watch out for in winter. The car's charging curve changes dramatically because the battery cells are cold, which slows everything down. The battery simply can't take in as much energy. Of course, it still holds the same amount of energy. A 70 kilowatt hour battery holds the same amount whether it's summer or winter. But everything happens a bit slower, and it can't deliver the performance we're used to in spring, summer, or fall. This car has a peak charging capacity of over 150 kilowatts. But now let's go around and look at this miserable sight at the charging point. With the battery actually at 23%, we only have 33 kilowatts of charging capacity. That means a stop here on a longer holiday trip might not take the planned 20 or 25 minutes, but 30, 40, or even 45. You can optimize a bit by bringing the battery up to temperature first. On longer highway drives, it's already warm, so this isn't an issue. The battery here is truly cold, but I can let the car warm it up. A lot of cars let you precondition the battery so it heats up during the drive, but that uses power, which increases consumption. It's a bit like robbing Peter to pay Paul, but it makes sense on a long trip, and you don't want your charging stop to take too long. Many EVs do this battery preconditioning automatically when you tell your sat-nav where you want to go and the car suggests charging stations. If you say, I want to drive to Cologne, it'll say you need 2, 3, 4, or however many charging stops. And like many EVs, this BMW then preheats the battery at the right time, so you arrive at the station with the battery at the ideal temperature and keep the waiting time as short as possible. But in general, you should expect higher consumption, shorter range, and more charging stops. And those stops will take longer because the car won't charge as fast as you're used to in the summer. Nicht mit der Ladegeschwindigkeit lädt, die du aus dem Sommer kennst. And I've got two more tips for you that are really important when driving an EV in winter. The first is about the 12-volt battery. You heard that right. Every electric car has a 12-volt battery. Just like the old VW Beetle, EVs have one too. Yet many EV drivers either don't know that or don't care. But here in this car, under the fancy plastic cover, is a completely normal 12-volt battery. And here in the engine compartment, you can see the terminal if you ever need to give a jump or charge the battery. Here's the 12-volt terminal, and under the grating you can see the built-in 12-volt battery. Of course, a 12-volt battery will eventually give up the ghost. Especially in an older EV, the battery is already a few years old. Then you run into the same problem they had with the VW Beetle. In winter, it wouldn't start because the 12-volt battery had gone on the fritz. So it's worth checking it from time to time. You can use a trickle charger now and then to keep the battery healthy. Just like in a combustion engine, it won't fully charge if you're only driving short distances. And my second important tip, keep a little winter gear kit in your car. I always have a couple pairs of gloves in the trunk, because when you end up at an outdoor charging station handling wet cables and plugs, it's not very pleasant. So I keep some gloves in the trunk I can put on to keep my hands dry and clean. And secondly, especially in weather like this, I always keep several safety vests in the car. I tuck them in the door pockets so they're easy to reach. We're a family of four, so there can be two, three, or four of us in the car. And even if you've done nothing wrong, if a truck turns in front of you and traffic comes to a halt, you can put on a reflective vest if you need to get out of the car. For safety's sake, I always keep these on board. Make sure you do too. Driving an EV in winter is really pleasant. I can only recommend it. It handles well, the preconditioning is excellent, and you don't need to worry about getting stuck in long traffic jams. You're sitting in a warm, dry car with the heat on, while drivers in combustion engine cars probably have to turn off their engines so they're not running for no reason. Of course, the battery can run out, but with sensible planning, it's just like a gas-powered car. You could also get stuck in traffic with no fuel, and then you wouldn't have any heating. So I don't see it as an advantage or disadvantage. In general, my advice is drive carefully and defensively. You might get there 5 or 10 minutes later, but you'll arrive safely.

0: My name is Bhagyashree Vora. I am a 23-year-old female motorcycle rider from Northeast Assam. I usually make content related to bike and riding.
1: Influencer Bhagyashree is from Nagaon, a district in the Indian state of Assam where women riding motorbikes is considered taboo. Some families worry it could harm their reputation and even affect a woman's marriage prospects. Bhagyashree aims to change that. Her biggest dream, to earn a living through her motorcycle content and teach other women how to ride.
2: There are still a lot of conservative areas here. In some places, people even think that riding a motorbike isn't really something girls should do.
1: Despite pushback from her family, Bhagyashree saved up and bought her first bike at age 21. The first time she rode it, she felt something powerful, freedom. She wanted other women to feel it too, so she picked up her phone and started recording.
2: The dream I've had since I was 13, I showed how I achieved it in that video. My first video got around 3 million views, and I received so much love and so many kind comments right from the start. That really motivated me to keep making more videos and sharing more content.
1: Bhagyashree filmed whatever she thought was interesting while traveling. For her, riding is not just about getting around, it's about independence and empowerment.
2: If we women can ride motorbikes and explore places, it sends a really strong, positive message to society. That's how I try to empower other women.
1: But coming from a conservative society, backlash wasn't far behind. Bhagyashree tries to take it in stride. Some people just don't want to see women ride motorbikes, she says. Across India, more women are literally switching gears. Women's motorcycle ownership in some regions of India has surged over the past decade. It's driven by financial independence, access to education, and shifting social attitudes. Now Bhagyashree wants to tackle a deeper issue. In her area, there are hardly any driving schools for women.
2: I'm thinking of starting a good institute where I can properly train women in racing, biking, riding, motocross, and more. That way I can empower them and bring them along on this journey.

0: photos of each cherry. This is what a quality check using artificial intelligence looks like. Algorithms have become part of everyday life, but there are limits. After all, not every problem can be solved with math.
1: Welchen Karriereweg soll ich verfolgen? Da gibt's nicht die eine Rechenantwort. Und das Problem ist, dass wir alle komplexen Probleme in das KI-Format drücken wollen.
2: Tomorrow today. In 30 minutes. The Apple Story.
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6: 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They did it over and over and over and over again.
7: It's true, we changed the world.
0: But what's the secret behind the company's success? Insiders spill the beans.
2: In 60 minutes.

0: street.
1: They ask questions, they challenge, they expose. But journalism is under threat, while there's an aggressive surge in fake news.
2: Journalism gives us perspective. Understanding the world is something we do together, because together we see.
1: Fake news, propaganda, AI-generated lies.
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0: This is DW News, our top stories. The U.S. Senate has overwhelmingly approved a Russian sanctions package that would penalize countries that continue to buy Russian oil, gas, and other exports. The legislation aims to deprive Russia of revenues to fuel its war against Ukraine. It allows Donald Trump to impose tariffs on the world's top five buyers of Russian oil or natural gas. The bill now goes to the House for a vote. Nigerian security forces have rescued 308 people abducted in separate attacks in the north of the country. President Bola Tinubu praised the operation that freed people held captive in a forest for months. He said it was the largest single-day rescue ever. Militant groups often target schools for abductions to put pressure on the government and extract ransoms. Saudi Arabia, Pakistan, and Turkey have signed a joint defense agreement, saying an attack on one would be seen as an attack on all three. The pact brings together Saudi Arabia's economic and political weight, Turkey's military strength and defense industry, and nuclear-armed Pakistan. The signing comes amid growing security concerns over the Iran war.
1: German with DW. While singing,
2: ohne Sprache ist mein ganzer Leib.
1: 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Learning German has never been simpler. German to go.
3: Belarus has long targeted political opponents, journalists, and activists. Now it's going after a university. The regime of Alexander Lukashenko has designated the European Humanities University in neighboring Lithuania as an extremist organization, putting students, alumni, and their families under growing pressure. Some have seen their home searched. Others say they're afraid to contact their parents. DW's Lisa Louis reports.
4: Here in Vilnius, the Lithuanian capital, the European Humanities University had so far been a safe haven from political pressure by Minsk, at least for those who are studying here. Some of EHU students take online classes from Belarus. But since the university was declared an extremist organization, even the Belarusian students who study here now live in fear. Two of them agreed to talk to us, but only if we disguised their voices and did not show their faces.
5: In early June, the authorities came to my family home back in Belarus. They asked threatening questions and were looking for documents linking me to this university. Luckily, I asked my family to destroy such documents. But when I heard about the search, I was panicking. I was crying and shaking.
4: According to human rights group Vyazna, dozens of current and former students have had their family homes searched. That's instilled a climate of fear, even amongst those not yet hit by the searches.
6: It was scary when they were doing the searches. Every morning, I turned on my phone, hoping my family was still all right. We all told our parents to wipe our chats from their phones. And we have created these fake stories that we are badly behaved children who don't talk to our parents, and that's why they don't know anything about us.
4: 150 Belarusian students have dropped out of the university since the 14th of April. That's when Belarus labeled the university as extremist, accusing it of attempting to undermine the country's constitutional order.
7: Белорусский вуз в изгнании, так они себя позиционируют. 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
4: The university's rector denies these allegations.
8: Well, the university task is the higher education. If we are teaching young people to critically evaluate different sources of the information, we as any other university were. Or the faculty, we're having the dialogue with different people, so this is This is again not with some kind of intention, but is a natural life of the university.
4: Activists say President Lukashenko, a close ally of Russia's Vladimir Putin's, is trying to further consolidate his grip on power.
9: The authorities continue a campaign of repression that has effectively escalated into terror against specific segments of the population deemed hostile to the state. More and more groups are being targeted. Every day we see new practices emerging beyond just the persecution of universities as part of the academic community. These actions fall under the category of so-called transnational repression.
4: That repression has been sharpened considerably after Belarus broadened its

0: definition of what constitutes an extremist organization.
1: Alexander Lukashenko has been using this label against civil society actors to stifle dissent and opposition. And so what he calls extremist groups include musicians, theater groups, this university, and media organizations such as Deutsche Welle.
0: In the meantime, the Belarusian authorities' move to outlaw the university has fundamentally changed these youngsters' vision of the future.
2: I cannot allow myself to be a carefree young person. We have to be strong. But I cannot deny that I regularly have mental breakdowns. Events like this just ruin your life.
3: My big dream was to study in Europe and travel to other countries. Now it's only about being in a safe place and running as fast as possible to save my mental health and my parents' safety.
0: They say that going back to their country is no longer an option, while the current regime is still in place.
4: Well, joining me now is Shelby Magid. She's Deputy Director of the Atlantic Council's Eurasia Center. Shelby, it's good to have you with us. You know, when most people hear the term extremist organization, they usually think of violent groups, not a university. What does this designation say about the state of the regime in Belarus, the regime led by Alexander Lukashenko?
5: Thanks for having me, and it's a great question. There's an absurdity to it to a certain extent. You have one of the most repressive regimes, a dictator, yet he continues lashing out at musicians, as is noted, at students, at civil society organizations. I've even heard of bird watching clubs being labeled as extremists. The regime is trying to crush any civic space, any room for community, for independent thought, and that's both in the country and outside the country. And so this desperation is shown by acts like this, going after the university and trying to put fear into Belarusians at home and abroad.
4: You know, the students in our report describe police searches, intimidation of family members, and fears of simply staying in touch with loved ones back home. Is this now the defining feature of repression in Belarus, targeting not just dissidents, but anyone connected with them?
5: Yes, and unfortunately, this is not new. It's, of course, as I said, absurd to go after students and their family. This has been happening for a range of people, for journalists, for anyone connected to the political opposition, those people that spoke out against the fraudulent elections. Their homes are raided, their families questioned, their property seized. They're trying to put fear into those people to stop their activities, to silence them. So we see this as a major part of the repression at home. Of course, political prisoners are still a major issue as well, but this is also part of the transnational repression that we're seeing outside of Belarus and inside the EU.
4: Yeah, I want to talk about that in just a moment. I want to ask you, what's the message that Lukashenko is sending to young Belarusians who want a different future for their country?
5: I think Lukashenko has always feared the West and Western thought. So he's trying to send the message that there is not a future with the West. There's not room for critical thinking. And you're not welcome at home if that's what you're going to be viewing.
4: And the European Humanities University, it was driven out of Belarus more than two decades ago, and it rebuilt itself in Lithuania. Why does the regime in Belarus still see this institution as such a threat?
5: They see it as a threat because it's about more than a university. It's about a place for students and young people to see a future, to look to the West, to learn independent thought, academic freedom, freedom of expression. These are all things that Lukashenko is trying to crush at home. And so there being an institution that is still seen as Belarusian, but abroad, is a threat to him. But also he's worked his way down a long list of other institutions and individuals that have already been labeled as extremists.
4: I mean, to an outsider looking at this story, I mean, you would think that the regime must have a high level of paranoia.
5: Yes, absolutely. I think that's true. I also think that this is part of a whole strategy of trying to put fear not only into Belarusians, but also into their host communities. And so Lukashenko and his regime might be trying to sow distrust. You know, you hear that extremist label. It is a scary label if you don't know what's going on. You think students, are they terrorists? No, they're students that are just trying to learn. But so we can be trying to drive a wedge

0: between Belarusians and their host communities as well.
1: So let's look beyond Belarus for a moment. Our report points to what activists call transnational repression. Explain mm-hmm. what that means, and how far beyond Belarus's borders is Lukashenko now willing

0: and Russia do. And so it's important that it's being discussed, you know, see that this is a threat, but also there needs to be more work on actually addressing it and protecting these people.
1: And isn't a result of this a brain drain? Your best students who want to be academics or who want to be professionals, they're going to have to leave Belarus, aren't they?
0: Absolutely. It's very sad what's happening in Belarus. It's important that we're talking about what's happening to people outside of Belarus, but there are still people there that want to live their lives, fight for a free, democratic, prosperous Belarus. And Lukashenko regime is trying to crush that. The, you know, future looks grim there. I hope that it's not. And so to go after students is just a very obvious way to try to crush that hope.
1: Yeah. I mean, it's really sad for students and their families. What does this mean for Belarusian students living abroad? Is the message from the regime to them coming home is no longer an option?
0: I know that Vyasna, the human rights group, is warning people affiliated with the university not to go back to Belarus because they know that once they're in Belarus, they can also face arrest or other issues. That works well for the regime as they don't want these independent-minded people at home. This contributes to the brain drain. But the regime also hopes to crush any dissenting voice, any civic activity outside of the country, and to show that they have this control and strong regime, you know, that can reach you wherever you are. I don't think Lukashenko is as strong as he would like to portray, which is why the paranoia of going after students really points to that.
1: And what about the political opposition that is in exile that would like to see a change in Belarus? Do they have any influence at all on what happens, you know, to these students? Or do they just have to, you know, stand by and watch?
0: So they've been organized for years, and they, of course, have faced this repression as well. And so they have some resources, they have a community, and they're also a great example of the regime can do transnational repression, harass their families, harass them, you know, surveil them. And yet they're not able to crush these voices. There are still people that are fighting for a future for Belarus. And so they're together working and, you know, they don't always agree, but they're trying to work on this future. And it is great that they are in the EU, in Poland and Lithuania largely. And so I know they have some tactics, but they could certainly use more support.
1: Okay. Shelby Magid, good to have you on the program. Good to get your insights on this story
0: Thanks
1: that I think will surprise a lot of people as well. Thank you.
0: Yeah.
2: Radical transparency. New encryption technologies to protect whistleblowers. Julian Assange revolutionized the information age.
3: He was willing to breach new frontiers.
2: WikiLeaks made him a global sensation and the most famous fugitive on the planet.
4: We are taking aggressive steps to hold responsible those who stole this information.
2: The story of an idealist.
5: Am I angry about the situation? Of course. Do you have to pay a price for things you believe in? Of course.
2: Julian Assange starts August 20th on DW.
6: For Alan Lessig, dreams don't come with an expiry date.
7: We can change the world just by skating.
6: Age won't stop him from doing that. At 72 years old, he's still out on the ice.
8: That's my metaphor for life now. It's like, here I am on these skinny little blades on a slippery surface, and trying to make do and trying to do it right and trying to be graceful as I'm doing it. That's what life is about.
6: Here's how Alan found his way into figure skating after a devastating arthritis diagnosis.
7: Such a severe case of arthritis, I couldn't do anything. And I thought that was going to be the rest of my life.
6: How an incident in the US turned him into an LGBTQ rights activist.
7: He literally said, you picked on the wrong queer boys.
6: And how he's now competing as one of the oldest skaters at international tournaments.

0: celebrating his 72nd birthday together with many friends from the skating community.
1: Happy birthday to you.
0: They're currently in Bavaria for a competition.
2: All these people come from around the world, show up here. We wind up hanging out in cafes and or hikes and wandering in the mountains. It's just this place that's in some ways a little bit magical. There's a long history of skating, of skiing here, that's just built into Oberstdorf. So it's really kind of a fascinating, unique place, I think, even in Germany. But certainly for adult skaters, this is the place. And then we have this amazing ice competition.
0: Some 500 skaters from 30 countries take part in the adult figure skating competition. The annual event is considered the unofficial world championship for amateurs. Many of those competing once thought figure skating wasn't for people like them. Here, they finally get their moment. It's Alan's fourth time here. Just before his first practice session of the morning, he pictures himself performing his program.
2: You can visualize what you're supposed to do before you do it. It often can help you do what you're supposed to do better. And if you can't visualize it, then you know the parts that you're stuck in that you have to practice.
0: Figure skating is physically demanding, but it's just as much a mental challenge.
2: Usually every morning I meditate for about 40 minutes. If I don't meditate, I can't start my day.
0: As a Zen Buddhist, meditation centers him on and off the ice.
2: When I finished, I'm just ready for the day and ready just to take things as they come during the day, not react to them strongly usually.
0: The adult skating community is one big family, proud, ambitious, and eager to show what they can do, even if it doesn't always work out.
2: Well, there's a three-jump combination in the beginning, and I often don't do the last jump right. So, competition is in 6 hours, 7 hours, so what I have is what I have at this point.
0: Achieving goals is part of what makes skating satisfying for Alan. But it also gives him something more fundamental.
2: I think I've realized how important it is in your life to do something that you really love to do. For me, this is the combination of feeling, there's something about being on the ice and skating that's almost like flying. It's not walking, it's not running, it's not pushing weights, even though I'm using all those skills. It just feels like flying. And so when you just get a really smooth ice and smooth skate, and a couple times in my program, I just think, oh my God, this is so nice. It just feels so good. And not everyone has that in their life.
0: 2 weeks earlier in Berlin, Alan has been living here since 2021. He came to Europe in search of new challenges and found a new partner and new friends along the way. He was already in his late 40s when he took up figure skating after being diagnosed with arthritis.
2: During that time period, I felt really, really bad.

0: awful all the time. And then once I started getting my body back, I had just decided this is my one chance. Like, today is my one chance to do something.
1: He learned to skate, but it sparked more than athletic ambition. One incident in the US turned him into an LGBTQ rights activist. In 2005, when he and his then skating partner wanted to rehearse holding hands, everything escalated.
0: The manager came by and said, "You can't skate here. You can't hold hands. You can't do that." And he said, "Well, you guys are dangerous." It's like, "We're not doing anything dangerous. We're skating like the other people who are there." And he said, "You have to get off the ice." At that point, we literally said, "You picked on the wrong queer boys."
1: The pair took the case to court and helped push many rink operators across the U.S. to change their anti-discrimination policies. For Alan, figure skating is also a way to express his emotions. Like at the 2014 Gay Games in Cleveland, where he dedicated a program to the love of his life.
0: It was 2 years after my partner took his life. And so I wanted to do this in memory of him. My skating costume actually had a broken heart on it. And remembering it, even right now, it's bringing a little bit of tears to my eyes of remembering, but this is the other part of especially adult skating, is we pull events out of our life and say, "Oh, one way to heal from grief is for me to skate and remember him."

0: Alan wants to get the very best out of himself. In Berlin, he trains with former Olympic figure skater Romy Kermer. She shows him how to bring emotion onto the ice and to build confidence along the way.
1: Especially now, with what's happening in the world right now, it's just that much more important that I say, yes, I'm a gay man and I'm a skater. And this is what I love to do, and I won't hide that.
0: Back in Oberstdorf, just 2 hours before his program, Alan is getting mentally prepared.
2: There's a friend of mine who said, there's no such thing as nerves, it's just energy. And so I'm going with that right now.
0: For Alan, this is the most important performance of the year. The Amateur World Championship is an official International Skating Union event with the same rulebook as the pros.

0: Friends come to show their support in the final minutes before he takes to the ice.
1: Okay, good.
2: Yeah.
1: How are you generally feeling?
2: Generally feeling good, yeah.
3: That's exciting. It's
2: nice. And you?
1: Yeah, I'm excited for you.
2: Oh, well, good.
1: Let's distribute the roles. I'll be the nervous one and you'll just enjoy.
2: Okay, good. Okay. Okay, I'll take that. That's what I need. No, I honestly never think about what could go wrong. If it goes wrong, it goes wrong. But I never think about that. I just think about what I'm going to do.
0: Alan trained for 6 months for his free skate.
4: He's just always been a really calm person. And he's, I think he's a Zen Buddhist and he does a lot of meditation, and that creates an awareness of when you're stressed out, you know right away, like your body tells you, and he's really good at sensing that, I think, and dealing with it right away rather than letting it turn into like this, like a lot of us do.
3: Panitia.
5: From Germany.

0: After 2 minutes, he successfully completed his routine. More important than any applause or his third place medal is what skating taught him. What would he tell his younger self?
1: Trust your instincts. You're looking at the world in a very new, fresh way that older people aren't. They're stuck, often stuck in their ways. You're looking at the world the way it is right now. And so trust your instincts about what's best to do, what you can do. Even when people are telling you the times are hard, the times are difficult, well, what isn't hard? What is good for you? What can you make happen? And how do you live this life that you have? Because we have a life to live.

0: photos of each cherry. This is what a quality check using artificial intelligence looks like. Algorithms have become part of everyday life, but there are limits. After all, not every problem can be solved with math.
1: Welchen Karriereweg soll ich verfolgen? Da gibt es nicht die eine Rechenantwort. Und das Problem ist, dass wir alle komplexen Probleme in das KI-Format drücken wollen.
2: Tomorrow, today. Next. The Apple Story.
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0: But what's the secret behind the company's success? Insiders spill the beans. In 30 minutes.
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8: 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Should I go see a doctor? 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But what is AI actually good at? When should we trust it? And when should we be more skeptical? Answers to those questions and much more this time on DW Science Show. 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
9: Helping with career decisions, replacing a psychotherapist, or even a friend. Whatever the problem, artificial intelligence always seems to have the right answer. But Hamburg-based AI researcher Maximilian Kiener encourages his students to think critically about AI responses. Students are growing up in a world where a machine instantly answers any question. That's Maximilian Kiener's avatar talking. The researcher programmed it himself, thereby making himself replaceable, at least according to the AI. I could handle your emails, your reports, even this interview, and honestly, I do a pretty good job. Maybe emails, that's just optimization. But talking to students, interacting, showing empathy, taking responsibility, you can't do that, you're just imitating. True, I am you, the optimized version. Many users believe AI really is the optimized version,

0: that it can be the perfect friend, for example. And that's no surprise. Developers almost always design AI avatars to be friendly and non-confrontational. It presents itself like a human. It understands us. It sounds so real. And we need to protect ourselves against that. AI can create the illusion of being trustworthy, human, and empathetic, and that can easily mislead us. AI's real strength lies in processing huge amounts of data. Here it assesses 30 photos of every single cherry, down to the smallest detail. And that's no problem for AI. But cherries aren't people. What AI simply can't do is make value judgments. Which career path should I choose? The law, medicine, something else? There isn't one correct answer. It's not a calculation. The problem we keep running into is that we try to squeeze every complex problem into an AI format. In Kina's view, ethics doesn't slow down the development of AI. It's what makes AI genuinely useful for people in the first place. A team from the universities of Hohenheim and Bamberg has developed an AI that doesn't always have a quick answer. This Socratic AI openly admits when it isn't entirely sure. Socratic AI differs from conventional AI in that it asks questions. It challenges me with critical follow-up questions and helps me find my own solution to a problem instead of just giving me answers. Asking follow-up questions leads to more balanced responses and helps build trust, especially among professionals. A study found that doctors, for example, often remain cautious about AI. That's because experts can sometimes underestimate what the technology is actually able to do. The A3 near Duisburg has been closed after an Antonov aircraft made an emergency landing. Fortunately, no one was injured. AI deepfakes like these have become very convincing in recent years. And as computing power continues to grow, they're getting even more realistic. The same goes for deepfakes circulating on the dark web. But is that really innovation? Just because something's new doesn't make it an innovation. There has to be value in it. For example, I find it very difficult to see deepfake sexualized images of children as an innovation. It may be technically new, but it's not an innovation. It's something else. And ethics is precisely the field that systematically examines what's valuable in all its complexity and can guide us in how to embed those values at different stages of AI development. If there's one thing AI does do particularly well, it's making huge, complex calculations. But Kina says humans still need to make the decisions.
1: It's easy to forget what's really happening when we ask AI a question. Behind every answer is a vast network of computers housed in massive, highly secure facilities protected from dust and heat. And nowhere has more of them than Northern Virginia in the US, just next to Washington, D.C. They take up enormous amounts of space, consume huge amounts of electricity, and they're not just an eyesore. They're pretty noisy, too.
0: When Greg Piriot first stepped outside the home he'd just bought in 2012, he was surrounded by greenery. But where there was once a forest, there's now a data center.
2: It's really frustrating. How they could have voted to change the zoning to allow this so close to a neighborhood is beyond my comprehension.
0: It's not just the view that's changed. The soundscape has too.
2: It's just such an annoying sound. Angry because it will reduce the value of our properties here. Angry because it's chased the wildlife away from us.
0: The area in Northern Virginia has become a global hub for data centers, where the information that powers giant companies such as Uber, Netflix, and Amazon, as well as from AI applications, is stored and processed. AI data centers in particular require enormous amounts of electricity.
3: These are data centers. Look that direction behind us, all three sides.
0: Elena Schlossberg is also frustrated. Of Virginia's more than 600 data centers, 260 are concentrated in just two residential communities. In the 1990s, the area was home to AOL, America's first major internet service provider. Today, it's at the heart of the AI boom.
4: Look, see, another American flag. We're all a part of America when we're building out the wealthiest industry in the world and paying for their infrastructure.
0: Northern Virginia leads the world in data center concentration, accounting for 14% of all data centers globally. Running those facilities doesn't require many workers, but it does consume vast amounts of electricity. And that's having an impact on local residents.
4: Communities are in direct competition with an industry that has an unprecedented need for power and water. And so those things that you normally rely on, your affordable, clean energy, is now being consumed by this one customer. And that's why you see your utility bills increasing.
0: Electricity prices here have risen by 30% in just 5 years. The enormous demand for energy is one major downside of the AI boom.
5: So it looked as though it was a matter of economic development and a good thing for the community. But they did not think through the implications for the ordinary ratepayer. Industry often needs a certain amount of power, but it tends to be distributed and the increases are predictable and measurable. There's almost nothing that compares to this in the past.
0: But there are locals who are benefiting. Some residents have joined forces to sell farmland for the construction of data centers and power plants.
6: Mine has been a family farm for generations. And unfortunately, my kids and grandchildren have absolutely no interest in it.
7: And we came up with a win-win-win solution. The county's going to make money, which helps them pay other people, all their employees, more money, get better parks, get better schools for everyone. And yes, we're going to make money.
0: Data centers generate more than $1 billion in tax revenue every year, and construction continues around the clock. But that growth comes at a cost. Depending on its capacity, a single AI data center can consume as much electricity as an entire city.
1: Keeping buildings cool already accounts for more than 10% of global electricity consumption, and demand is only expected to rise. Researchers think they may have found a way to dramatically reduce the energy needs for air conditioners. They're developing a new cooling technology that uses special metals that heat up when stretched and cool down again when released.
0: Only enough room for a single soda can, but this mini refrigerator is packed with innovative technology. Researchers at Saarland University in southwest Germany have built it to demonstrate a new cooling method that could be more energy efficient and climate friendly. We need less energy for cooling. That means lower energy consumption overall, which ultimately means lower CO2 emissions globally. This cooling system uses very little electricity and doesn't require environmentally harmful or flammable refrigerants. But how? The key lies in bundles of fine wires, a bit like artificial muscles, that rotate around the cooling chamber. They're made from a shape memory alloy, a material engineered to return to a preset shape after being deformed. Paul Motzke is a professor of smart material systems at Saarland University. He uses an infrared camera to show us what's happening. The thermal image reveals the hidden superpower of the nickel-titanium wires under tension. It's the same phenomenon seen in a balloon, a phase transformation. The atoms arrange themselves differently depending on the temperature and the mechanical stress in the material. So when I stretch this bundle of wires, I force it into a different phase. The atoms reorganize themselves. That creates a different energy state, heat is released, and the material warms up. When I release the tension, the atoms rearrange themselves again. We get a different energy state, heat is absorbed, and the bundle cools down again. This is known as an elastocaloric effect. It can create temperature differences of up to 40 degrees Celsius within the material. The phenomenon is well known, but only recently have researchers tried to harness it for use in refrigerators and heat pumps. How do we transfer the heat and cold that we generate to where it's actually needed? In a fridge, we need to bring the cooling into the interior and release the heat into the surroundings. Here, circulating air passes over the cooled wires, then flows round the cooling chamber

0: circled in blue, causing the contents inside to cool down too. The team from Saarbrücken demonstrates the technology with this mini refrigerator at trade shows and conferences. However, its compact design limits its cooling performance. Drinks inside can only be cooled to about 12 degrees Celsius. The team has also developed more powerful prototypes with cooling capacities of up to 250 watts, roughly what an average fridge needs. But in computer simulations, electricity consumption is about half that of comparable conventional systems. The technology is slowly gaining momentum. Startups around the world are developing caloric heat pumps and refrigerators. Both the European Commission and the US Department of Energy see enormous potential. Air conditioners are becoming more common in households around the world, in India, for example. And they consume huge amounts of energy. The world's roughly 1.6 billion air conditioning units account for around 30% of global electricity consumption, according to estimates from the International Energy Agency. That figure has at least tripled since 1990. Researchers at the Center for Mechatronics and Automation Technology in Saarbrücken are convinced we'll need innovative technologies like this to bring rising global energy demand under control.
1: This is where elastocaloric technology can help. It gives us the ability to provide cooling with much lower energy consumption, and it does so without producing harmful gases, making it safer for both the environment and people. The goal is to allow everyone to cool their homes without contributing to climate change. But that goal is still a long way off. For now, the latest prototype is tackling a different challenge. The nickel-titanium wire bundles wear out over time. Depending on the alloy and the amount of force applied, they can withstand anywhere from tens of thousands to hundreds of thousands of cycles. The new replacement cartridge makes swapping them out relatively easy. In this case, just 28 grams of nickel-titanium wire provide roughly 100 watts of cooling power, more than enough for the small laboratory refrigerator. The technology is very well suited to places that need to be clean. The air passes directly over the wires and releases into the room without causing any problems. The Saarbrücken team believes its cooling systems could find a market in niche applications such as lab equipment. They believe the technology could be ready within 2 to 3 years. But they estimate it will be at least another decade before consumers can start replacing conventional refrigerators with elastocaloric systems.
2: As temperatures rise around the world, so does the risk of wildfires. Particularly vulnerable are coniferous forests dominated by a single species and trees of the same age. One solution could be more resilient mixed forests, but choosing the right trees to plant for the future is a complex task. Forest owners have to think decades ahead. Could AI help them make those decisions?
0: What I plant here today will be harvested by future generations, and I hope I make the right decisions. If the decision is wrong, I have to make expensive changes, rebuild, and basically start all over again. To create the forest of the future, you first need a lot of information about its current condition. A research team at Anhalt University of Applied Sciences in central Germany is developing an app that allows anyone walking in the woods to share their observations. The app tells you to hold your smartphone horizontally, and then you take 3 photos. First, it says here, take a picture angled up into the tree canopy. Then it tells me to take a second photo straight ahead into the forest, and a third one angled down towards the ground. After that, I can share my location and upload the images. Photos taken by forest visitors are a real treasure trove of data, say the researchers. Every measurement, every piece of information helps. They've discovered a medium-sized fallen deadwood log, heavily decomposed. Even that will be recorded. The data is meant to provide the foundation for a completely new approach. We're developing an AI model and investigating whether AI can assess the condition of a forest based on photographs. What's special is that anyone can take part.
1: As citizen scientists, volunteers use the app to take photos on their walks. The project is called Meine Welt KI, meaning My Forest AI. The researchers trained the AI model behind the app using more than 6,000 of their own photos from two forests. The next step is to encourage enough citizen scientists to take part. The first version of the free My Forest AI app is already available for Android. It should provide invaluable insights about the forest's current conditions. But many forest owners need to make changes now, like here in Munich. They need to know which tree species can best withstand heat, drought, and pests. And these are big decisions. Replacing the ecological benefits of a single mature tree, like water storage and carbon capture, can require up to 400 young trees at a cost of up to 25,000 euros per hectare. And they're having to make these decisions largely on their own. We've seen bark beetles eat away at our forest year after year. Our forestry operation isn't big enough to employ our own professional forester, so we depend heavily on outside advice. Out of curiosity, I brought in three different consultants for the exact same area. And as I expected, I ended up with five different opinions. Sylvia Smitschke is one of 2.5 million forest owners without a dedicated forester. That's why he founded a startup called Arbero. Using software and AI, he calculates which tree species can best survive in specific locations. To do that, he purchases data, including from the European Space Agency. The app combines factors from a wide range of data. How acidic is the soil? Is a location expected to receive a lot of rainfall or very little? How much sunshine and frost is there? How are temperatures changing? And is the terrain flat or mountainous? All of this is mapped with precision down to just a few square meters using data from the year 2000 up to now. The platform shows which of the existing tree species is most suitable, both today and in projections extending to the year 2100. I can also change the mix of tree species and see exactly which ones are best suited to that location. Today, Silvius is inspecting bark beetle damage with forester Thomas Wenger, whose experience helped with the development of Arbero. After the outbreak, many beetle-infested trees had to be felled and removed, leaving large stretches almost empty of trees. The losses were substantial. In the future, the digital forester he created will hopefully reduce that risk. But these AI-supported systems won't make decisions for people, nor will they replace foresters. Instead, they provide information to support reforestation planning. And that's becoming increasingly important. If you have a dry spell in spring and go 6 weeks without rain, what you've planted for the season goes to waste. Then we have to replant. In those situations, we have losses of up to 50 to 60%. The forest of the future will look different to those we know today. Experts envision something like this. Uniform monocultures such as spruce forests will be replaced by mixed forests made up of deciduous and coniferous trees of different ages and heights. This creates distinct forest layers, the canopy, middle layer, and undergrowth. Light and shade alternate across the forest floor, encouraging different layers of growth. Sustainability will also play a role. Only individual trees will be removed, a process known as group selection harvesting. The gaps allow the forest to regenerate without losing its cool, moist microclimate. It starts with a single decision, which tree and where, which species am I putting my faith in? It's difficult, but we have access to a huge amount of data and we should make use of it.
3: Und man sollte das eben auch.
1: In the future, data will also come from citizen scientists, and everyone who contributes gets a little something in return. When someone uploads a contribution, they receive a thank you message, because we're grateful for every submission from the public. They also receive some information about the forests. Building the forest of the future means making decisions today that will affect generations to come. No one knows exactly what these forests will look like in 100 years, but the process of creating them has already

0: begun.
1: And now for something on a completely different note. A new invention allows people who are deaf or hard of hearing to feel music through their entire body and get out on the dance floor. Now everyone's picking up good vibrations.
0: Young musicians are competing for recognition, prestige, and prize money in one of Switzerland's biggest talent contests. The crowd is feeling the music, especially the people standing on these special platforms. They convert sound into vibrations, sending it directly through the body. That makes the concerts a tangible experience, even for people with hearing impairments. It makes a huge difference. When I go to a party, I can feel vibrations through my body, but I don't pick up the finer nuances of the music. Here with this platform, they really come through. Wow, incredible. It's the first time I've experienced anything like this. The platform, the music, it's fantastic. I want more of it. Much more. 1,000 times more. It's amazing. They should keep doing this. Until now, sign language interpreters could only convey song lyrics and the mood of the music. Now, deaf concert goers are getting a much more immersive sensory experience. The vibration platform is being used at concerts for the first time and still requires close supervision from its inventor, Roland Wegner. This is a live concert, not pre-recorded music. As soon as the band gets on stage, you have to be ready to make adjustments and bring out the frequencies that are best felt through the body. Event technology specialist Roland developed the platform largely from home. He had to do a lot of experimenting to make sure all the key elements of a piece of music could be felt physically. There were no technical models to follow. The vibration platform is his own design. This is the tactile transducer. Inside, there's a large coil that creates a magnetic field from the signal we send to it. That moves a 1.5 kilogram iron core, which taps against the housing. The vibration platform came about during preparations for the Eurovision Song Contest in Basel. Roland was part of the communications team at Swiss public broadcaster SRG. The motto was United by Music, and we really wanted to embody that idea. The goal was to bring as many people together as possible, including those who can't hear music, and let them experience it. The vibration platform made its debut at a Eurovision disco, where it proved a hit with people both with and without hearing impairments. Back at the talent competition, where installing the technology cost organisers several thousand Swiss francs, but the team says it's money well spent. Music is for everyone. Personally, I think it's one of the most beautiful experiences there is. Every emotion is connected to music. Why should anyone be left out? As a deaf community, we're often left out. A concert without a vibration platform isn't nearly as engaging. Here we can take part on equal terms. The goal is to make live music more accessible and more inclusive so that more people can enjoy it together, sharing that extra buzz.
1: 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Bye-bye.

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0: But what's the secret behind the company's success? Insiders spill the beans. Coming up. Fitness. 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And nutrition. Yum. Everything okay? Or can we help you? With new developments, tips, or just how to stay in good shape. In 90 minutes.

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1: Climate refugees. 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A global challenge that hits the most vulnerable the hardest. 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

This is DW News, our top stories. The U.S. Senate has overwhelmingly approved a Russian sanctions package that would penalize countries that continue to buy Russian oil, gas, and other exports. The legislation aims to deprive Russia of revenues to fuel its war against Ukraine. It allows Donald Trump to impose tariffs on the world's top five buyers of Russian oil or natural gas. The bill now goes to the House for a vote. Nigerian security forces have rescued 308 people abducted in separate attacks in the north of the country. President Bola Tinubu praised the operation that freed people held captive in a forest for months. He said it was the largest single-day rescue ever. Militant groups often target schools for abductions to put pressure on the government and extract ransoms. Saudi Arabia, Pakistan, and Turkey have signed a joint defense agreement, saying an attack on one would be seen as an attack on all three. The pact brings together Saudi Arabia's economic and political weight, Turkey's military strength and defense industry, and nuclear-armed Pakistan. The signing comes amid growing security concerns over the Iran war.

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5: JD Vance.
0: Behind the name, a story told from the inside.
6: Yeah, you may want to close the door.
0: A childhood overshadowed by his mother's addiction.
7: I didn't think about anything except just getting high.
0: From working class Ohio to America's elite, and for years, one of its sharpest critics.
8: Trump is a really bad candidate.
0: But sometimes, politics rewrites loyalties.
9: He said some bad things about me, but that was before he knew me, and then he fell in love.
10: This is incredible.
0: Is this just the beginning of something far bigger?
11: I said, you're going to be the president of the United States.
12: Hey, everybody. J.D. Vance here.
0: J.D. Vance, the man after Trump, starts August 8th on DW.
13: All eyes are on San Francisco today.
14: It is January 2007.
15: Hello. The excitement is building here today.
14: The buzz is building here at the Moscone Center. Steve Jobs is expected to unveil something big. And speculation is running wild.
15: Apple is working on an iPod with phone function.
14: The most significant product announcement in years.

0: So thank you.
1: It was basically the greatest technology presentation of all time.
0: Is a widescreen iPod with touch controls. Is a revolutionary mobile phone. Is a breakthrough internet communications device.
1: BlackBerry even thought their presentation was faked somehow because it could just do so many things that none of their devices should be.
0: Are you getting it? This is one device. And we are calling it iPhone.
2: Now, the iPhone is the best-selling product in history, bar none. Absolutely the best-selling product in history.
3: Oh, there we go.
4: Yeah, it's cool.
5: Well, here's what people don't know. You have to have this thing with you. This is the unit. This is the whole thing.
6: Apple changed our behavior with multiple products. They did it over and over and over and over again.
7: It's true, we changed the world. We didn't even know why. We did it because we could.
8: Apple has definitely changed the world. And I sometimes apologize for that. Apple became the monster.
9: It is called the Silicon Valley, and over the last decade, it has become the land of high technology.
6: So Silicon Valley was a place where anybody could do anything. That's how I would describe it, which is why when I came here, I decided to stay, because this was a place where your background didn't matter, your education didn't matter, your age didn't matter, your gender didn't matter. Your family didn't. None of these things mattered. Nothing mattered except what you could do. Hello, I am Andy Cunningham, and I am very happy to be here. And I am connected to Steve.

0: Steve Jobs because back in the early 80s, I helped him launch Macintosh.
1: I'm Hartmut Esslinger. I'm a designer. My first encounter with Silicon Valley was in Helsinki at the World Design Congress, where an Apple computer was on display, Apple II. And I toyed with it a bit. You couldn't do much with it, but it had that flair. It fascinated me that this little thing contained all the complexity of computing. That was the cool thing about it. That's when I started researching Apple. Silicon Valley wasn't really a concept for me back then. Of course, I knew that the computer industry was here. But it wasn't front and center in my thinking.
0: So there's two kinds of computers that were around in the 70s. The calculator was one, that was actually a computer, and that's when they came out and we were all replacing our slide rules with calculators. Then there were the big giant computers that IBM was building, which were huge, you know, we called them mainframes.
2: Computers were big, hulking pieces of metal.
1: The offices looked like torture chambers. I mean, visually, there weren't really big differences between a prison and an office, except that the doors in a prison would be locked. So I, as a designer, and Steve, as an entrepreneur, we wanted to do something about it. We looked at the world and we thought, there's something not right here. We have to fix that. Okay, so we have this meeting with Steve Jobs. We come in, Steve closes the door, nobody else is there. So I ask him, what's your goal? And he says, I want to sell 1 million computers. I say, well, then you'll have to up your game with the designs you have. He says, you're right. The designs are ugly. We just don't know what we're doing here in Silicon Valley.

0: I'm Daniel Kottke. We're doing an interview on the porch here in Palo Alto. I was a college friend of Steve Jobs. I love books, and I saw this book called Be Here Now that was a square book with a mandala on the cover by Ram Dass. And I knew who Ram Dass was. He was a very popular cultural figure. And this book was about his guru in India. I was carrying that book around campus because it was the most interesting thing. And I was showing it to people. Look at this. It's very interesting. And Steve was immediately interested. I didn't know about his life in California with electronics. He was ambitious secretly. He was secretly ambitious.
1: The Silicon Valley has grown out of tiny silicon chips, which have revolutionized the computer industry and spawned a thriving subculture called the entrepreneurial spirit. Like many young Californians, Steve Jobs is the classic example of the computer industry's philosophy, which says, take a chance, you've got nothing to lose.
2: Steve Wozniak and Steve Jobs were friends. Steve was more of a hangout guy back then. Voss was the engineer. He was at Hewlett-Packard. He saw that the days of these big machines were numbered. They simply didn't make sense anymore.
0: Here we have it. There it is. That was the product. This is the Apple One. Steve Jobs had very little to do with creating this computer. Steve Wozniak designed it completely on his own and wrote the basic interpreter.
2: It was always this idea that drove Steve. He wanted to make a dent into the universe.

0: The key event for me was in April of 1977. I went to the first West Coast Computer Fair, where maybe a couple thousand people were enthusiasts like myself. And it was like, you know, a celebration almost of computers touching the mainstream. I saw the Apple II for the very first time. Apple truly changed my life with the Apple II. I just fell in love with it, so much so that I had to work there. The Apple II drew me to Apple like a moth to a flame.
1: When I saw this personal computer, as it was being called at the time, I thought, oh my God, this is gonna change the world.
2: And that's when Steve Jobs started to become the real salesman.
3: In the great tradition of startups, we started Apple because we wanted the product ourselves.
1: Steve Jobs used to say that the computer, in particular, was a bicycle for the mind. And what he meant by that was that it was a tool that would make you way better than you would have been without it.
4: There was a long period of time when nobody really knew what to do with a personal computer. It was a very uncomfortable period. I know that Apple started thinking about things like having recipes and, you know, having an Apple computer in the kitchen and have recipes on it. One of the phrases we used was in the early personal computer business was, we make something and there's a big fence around us. All these companies that are making stuff, we throw the thing over the fence. And if there's a feeding frenzy outside the fence, we know we're on the right track.
5: Arguably, the Apple II is really the first personal computer. For all intents and purposes, it really was the first thing that would sit in your home and really have a big role to play. And it had the first like killer app in the form of VisiCalc, which is a predecessor to Excel.
6: But then Apple delivered two flops. The Apple III was a disaster. Next, they made the laser for $12,000, way too expensive. And this crappy design, it looked like a dead cat on the table. I wanted to free the computer from its office image, its science image, give it a daily life image. It's a part of your life, like a coffee spoon. This idea that it has to be big, heavy, and olive green because you don't want to see the dust on it, all of this false thinking was off the table.
0: But at the same time, the IBM PCs were really taking off in sales. IBM was a big bureaucratic company that symbolized what's wrong with the computer industry. They were so dominant that they were both dominant but not innovative. In a way, they were an excellent foil for Steve to use. You know, he always liked to if you had an enemy, it would motivate you more.
1: Steve was a visionary. He really understood what was going to happen in the future.
7: Morning, Fred.
8: The Xerox machine presents your morning mail on a screen.
7: This one looks interesting. Let's take a look at this.
8: Push another button, and the information is sent electronically to similar units around the corner or around the world. This is an experimental office system. It's in use now at the Xerox Research Center in Palo Alto, California.
9: I first went over there in 1979, and I saw what they were doing with the larger screens, proportionally spaced text, and the mouse.
10: A cursor control device, which we call the mouse.
9: And so I remember coming back to Apple thinking, our future is

0: just changed. This is where we have to go.
1: I was sitting at my desk at Xerox and Steve called me and he said, I hear you're a great guy. Everything you've done so far is crap. Come and work for me, for the new Macintosh division. I went over and I saw the prototype Mac in a room that was full of chaos. It was like a dorm room where the students were all hanging out, working on some project. You know, it wasn't like a company. I'd never seen anything like it. But what was common was enthusiasm. These were people who really wanted to change the world. They had all different ideas about how the world should be changed.
2: So we thought, what is Apple? Apple is more feminine, young and sporty. The devices must be as small as possible.
3: Small is powerful.
4: The Mac team was a hand-picked team by Steve, and he kept the number to 100. And he had a whole building just for Macintosh. It had a pirate's flag hanging above it.
5: A symbol of rebelliousness. Anyone who wants to make a big change in the world is by definition a rebel. You have to go against the status quo. He was so excited about what we could do, not so much what we are doing, but what we will be doing and how important it could be. He got us just really excited and motivated to work. So a lot of people were scared of him because he was so passionate and also critical.
4: The way that we decided to launch the product was so different. It was great. It was a great commercial.
6: When they showed it to the board of directors, dead silence. Like, no way are we paying for this. No way.
2: But we all wanted to achieve something big, something greater than us. We didn't want to submit to some random mediocre cowards.
1: Steve and I saw the final cut, and we saw this thing, and I thought, I didn't like it.
7: Of pure ideology, where each worker may...
1: There's this young woman running with a sledgehammer. Oh, I thought it was kind of scary.
7: Today we celebrate the first glorious anniversary of the...
4: The skinheads that were in the audience were meant to represent IBM users, this colony of sameness, and there was no creativity in you and no expression in you, and they were all sitting there watching, you know, the big brother, which was again meant to be IBM. It was only shown once for money at the Super Bowl.
7: We shall prevail.
2: And then kaboom. And the reporter said, oh my God, what was that?
3: Have you seen this? These guys are crazy. Have you seen this?
8: On January 24th, Apple Computer will introduce Macintosh.
4: It was shown hundreds and hundreds, maybe thousands of times in the press. And so the PR for that ad paid for however much it cost, which was probably a few million dollars.
1: I think about that commercial once in a while, and 1984 was not supposed to be like 1984, but in fact, it's exactly like 1984. Apple is wanting to control your world. And the more you buy into their infrastructure, the more they control your world. Apple became the monster.
9: Apple, the most valuable company on planet Earth ever.
10: Big tech just keeps getting bigger.
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12: Today it's worth, nearly $4 trillion. I mean, Tim Cook has made it a much more

0: valuable company than it was previously.
1: I often call Apple the only essential luxury company that exists. So you think about luxury companies like Gucci and, you know, Ralph Lauren and Hermes and all of these fancy things. But it's not something you need. You don't need an Hermes bag. Apple is the only essential luxury company because once you buy into this ecosystem, you're not leaving. You're not leaving. So it's now it's essential. Because now I need them and I can't live without them. So it's an essential luxury, which is a whole unique category of company. And they created it.
2: Today, here at the Flint Center in Cupertino, Apple is planning its revolt against IBM. The Flint Center is filled to capacity.
3: Will today be the day the computer for everyone is unveiled?
2: The atmosphere is fantastic. It is like a rock concert.

0: welcome to Apple's 1984 annual shareholders meeting.
1: Steve began the meeting with a kind of benediction, a song with the second verse of "The Times They Are Changing."
0: Come, writers and critics who prophesize with your pens, and keep your eyes wide, the chance won't come again. And don't speak too soon, for the wheel's still in spin, and there's no telling who that it's naming. For the loser now will be later to win, for the times, they are a-changing.
1: And it led up to the final moment where he wanted the Macintosh to be the first computer to introduce itself.
0: For the first time ever, I'd like to let Macintosh speak for itself.
1: What it said was, hello.
2: I am Macintosh. It sure is great to get out of that bag. But right now, I'd like to sit back and listen.
1: I'd like to introduce to you a man who's been like a father to me, Steve Jobs. You could see that Steve is crying, just overwhelmed by the moment. And it was the largest standing ovation I've ever seen. We all went back to the Macintosh building, and a huge truck pulled up with a Macintosh for everyone on the team. You know, we were making a computer for ourselves.
3: Steve Jobs did a nice thing. He had custom labels made with each person's name and stuck on the back. If you shine a light in here, you can see my signature inside the case. There's my signature, right there.
1: He wanted us to consider us to be artists. What do artists do? They sign their work. Maybe 40 of the most significant early people had their names embedded in every single original Macintosh.
4: So what happened once we launched Macintosh? We decided to set up these focus groups across the country. The people in the focus groups were, you know, executive type users. They fell in love with the computer and they were oohing and aahing and, you know, oh, that's so cool and this, that, and the other thing. And then the last question was, so would your IT department consider buying this product for your people? And to a T, every one of them said, absolutely not. We are in trouble.
5: The first quarter of Mac sales in 1984 were really quite good. Apple looked at their early orders and thought, we've got a massive product, and they began to sort of make plans to ramp up production. But actually, after the first quarter, sales really dwindled. I believe they were expecting upwards of 80,000 units to be sold a month, and it fell to around 5,000 a month.
3: Steve kept saying, we have to give more advertising for the Macintosh.

0: Eve went to New York for a party that turned out to be a birthday party for Andy Warhol. Meanwhile, Steve would carry the Macintosh to these parties to show people, to wow them. Andy Warhol said, "Oh, you must show this to Mick." You know, he was really excited and thought Mick Jagger would be really excited to see it. So the next day, I guess arranged by Andy Warhol, Steve carried the Macintosh over to Mick Jagger's house. And he showed Mick the Mac, and Mick wasn't very interested. It was like, right away, you could see Mick was thinking, why? Why should I care about this? But as Mick was just about to give up on being demoed, his daughter came in, said, "What's that?" He said, "Oh, it's a new kind of computer." She went over to it and she loved it. And you couldn't take her hands away from it. Steve, when he saw how much she liked it and wouldn't give it up, he just left it with her. Computers are for the next generation. Kids can get it like that, whereas adults might struggle with it for weeks or years, forever.
1: By the beginning of 1985, then was when the real problem started.
2: The Mac didn't sell because it really wasn't designed to be a business computer. It was missing a lot of key attributes. And people were married to the IBM. IBM was the biggest thing since sliced bread back then in the computer world. So that's why it didn't sell. It was just, it was mispositioned. It was targeted to the wrong person.
3: It was very expensive. It only had 128 kilobytes of memory. And that was so low that when Steve Jobs famously announced it and showed it, unveiled it, it actually had 512 kilobytes of memory. So they really sort of like souped up what was possible on the stage, but it wasn't possible for you. But the worst part is you couldn't do anything with it. There were no apps. I think everyone has thoughts on what Steve Jobs was like as a leader in the late 70s and early 80s, right? Because it's funny, I mean, it's the stuff of legend when things are going well, and it's the stuff of nightmares when things aren't going well, because he's uncompromising in his vision. So you'll remember in the 1980s, the logo was a rainbow color of Apple. And in Fremont, the factory where they were building the Macs, Steve Jobs wanted the factory machines to sort of like line up with the colors of the rainbow in the Apple, right? I mean, that's just a totally absurd request. And yet, who are you, you little minion, for saying no to Steve Jobs, right? So he could ask for things that were just ridiculous, but he could also ask things that were genius. And if you were an employee at Apple, it was sort of never clear in real time to know, is this a genius request or is this the madness of Steve Jobs?
1: I think for the only time in his life ever, I think he thought he was failing. And having no experience with failing, I think Steve lost track of his board members.
2: And they fired him.
4: At 30, I was out, and very publicly out.
0: That's like someone stealing your baby out of your arms. You know, he took it really hard.
5: He was an adopted child, and Apple was his family.
6: Apple was seine Familie.
4: What had been the focus of my entire adult life was gone, and it was devastating.
0: He was super despondent. I was afraid he might be suicidal. After Steve was gone, Apple, at the beginning, they did really well because of the work that had been put in place when Steve was there, using, you know, the laser writer. That's an amazing example of Steve's prescience, the laser writer. That was the solution they were looking for when the sales were down. That led to desktop publishing. So by 1986, the Mac was a leader in a booming market, the desktop publishing.

0: So you can start creating, you know, brochures or newsletters or invitations to people. Suddenly you've got something that you can really do something with.
1: When I hung out with Steve in New York in the summer, we talked a bunch about what he should do next, and he was definitely on the track of wanting to start another company.
2: And so he started Next. He called on Friday and we met on Saturday. He said, I need a concept. He already had an idea of what it looked like inside the machine. So I said, I'll make a black cube. And I puzzled around a bit.
0: He creates this brilliant computer, right? I think it's like 12 inches by 12 inches. It's a cube. I mean, it's beautiful. For its day, it was a powerhouse. So the people that use it say, look, this thing's brilliant. I mean, Tim Berners-Lee literally invented the World Wide Web on a Next computer. But it just seems so obvious in retrospect, but it should have been obvious at the time, that this was not going to be some amazing commercial hit. Well, that computer ends up being, I want to say, $12,000. I mean, it's a ridiculously expensive device. It's almost like Steve Jobs took the worst of himself at Apple and applied them without anyone blocking what he was going to do at Next. One could easily see how, were he still living today, he would not survive the social media era when colleagues or employees might record him yelling at people and then it would go viral around the internet.
3: Steve Jobs did say 100 times a day, this is stupid, this is bad, this is horrible, this is ugly. He also sometimes took physical things and threw them at you. So Steve Jobs probably fired me 5 times over the course of the time that I was working with him with Next and Pixar. But the Pixar acquisition was so much fun. It was fun from the get-go. I think that Steve ultimately bought Pixar because I think he really appreciated the art that it was able to create.
4: Pixar went on to create the world's first computer animated feature film, Toy Story.
5: It was a lot of hard work, and the proof is in the pudding. The thing is wonderful. It's actually very funny, too.
2: Okay, so there was the premiere, down there at the Chinese Theater in L.A., and up there in San Francisco. And then it started. I'm already getting goosebumps here. I'm not kidding you. People cried. Unbelievable. And just like this, Steve was a billionaire.
6: Apple's stock took a nosedive today.
7: Apple's revenue shrinks by 28%.
6: Dark clouds are gathering over Apple's future.
7: The company incurred a loss of $1 billion.
1: Apple failed because Steve was gone and they lost their soul. They lost their prime reason for being. The business plan of Apple was always built on making a better product. By the time frame of, say, 1996, Windows was almost as good as the Mac.
0: And there's probably a lot of industries where the best technology doesn't win, just the one that is able to sort of get itself out there and become the de facto standard, that's what wins.
7: Apple has no more room for error.
8: Apple was clearly going down the tubes. They had down to only a few months left of money left, and they were gonna desperate to be sold to some other company.
9: The last year in the Mac market has felt like being a bit on an emotional roller coaster.
7: Apple has lost so much money and market share.
9: So please join with me now and welcome, from Apple Computer, Steve Jobs.
8: That was like Jesus rising from the dead.
10: Thank you very much for that warm welcome. Apple is executing wonderfully on many of the wrong things. I found people that can't wait to fall into line behind a good strategy.
0: The Think Different campaign came out September 1997.
11: Here's to the crazy ones. The misfits. The rebels. Troublemakers.
0: What a way of thinking, how do we use our like de minimis market share as a strategic asset to say that if you're part of that de minimis market share, you're part of these rogues, these mavericks, these geniuses. I mean, that was an absolutely genius marketing move. They sort of recast the image of what Apple was like, giving people a bit of hope that something was coming. But at the moment, nothing was coming. They didn't have anything.
10: I happen to have a special guest with me today via satellite downlink. And if we could get him up on the stage right now.
1: Steve had to swallow some pride to ask Bill Gates for the help. But Steve judged rightly that Microsoft had some interest in helping.
12: We're very excited about the new release we're building. This is called Mac Office 98.
1: It was convenient for Bill Gates because the antitrust trial was still going on. He needed to show that Microsoft had competition.
10: Microsoft is buying $150 million worth of Apple stock at market price. It is non-voting shares, and they've agreed.
3: Steve had the great desire to prove that he could run a company. He could make a difference. He had to prove. He had something to prove.
13: Steve Jobs recognized pretty quickly that the company was struggling with managing its supply chain. And so he wanted to bring in somebody who had an operational background, who could fix the manufacturing side of Apple. But Apple is like, you know, it's on the cover of Business Week as a dead company. Like, nobody should go work there. The first person he tried to hire was the head of supply chain operations at Compaq, which was the largest computer maker in the world. That person said no, and then they immediately turned and asked that person's deputy, which was Tim Cook.
0: He sort of didn't want to join the company, but hey, a meeting with the guy who created the PC, you know, visionary Steve Jobs. Yeah, sure, I'll go take that meeting. And then he is totally seduced by Steve Jobs. I mean, he says that he has a sense within, a voice within saying like, go west, young man, go west. To know anything about Tim Cook is to know that you're sort of talking about like a Terminator-like, cold, calculating type figure. The thing that people forget about Steve Jobs going back to Apple is that he does not come back and sort of take the reins of CEO right away. And he's brought on as an advisor, and so he's getting a real sense of what's going on. So when Steve Jobs goes to meet Johnny Ive, he's going there to fire Johnny Ive and the industrial design team. And Johnny goes to the meeting with his resignation letter in his pocket. So both of them expect this meeting to go poorly. And instead, it's such a meeting of the minds that it completely transforms the future of the company and the course of business history. I mean, within a few days of that meeting, Steve Jobs got a prototype and he's walking around campus with a bowling ball bag and the prototype is inside and he's beginning to show it to people and he couldn't be more excited. essentially they're going to bring back the Mac, right, from 12 years earlier, but they're going to do it for the internet age.
4: This is iMac. This is iMac. The whole thing is translucent. You can see into it. It's so cool.
0: They came up with the iMac, right? The computer that, you know, without any dissent, you know, changes Apple's history forever. And immediately the computer becomes a massive success.
3: And I thought that was great. He put personality back into the product.
13: Steve Jobs and Johnny Ive and Tim Cook created what many describe of as Camelot and Cupertino, because they went through this period where they had hit after hit product. They could literally do nothing wrong.
0: The iMac looks different. It's been designed differently, but what that means is that it has to be made differently as well. It required a level of plastic injection molding that no other computer really required. Nobody knew how to do. And the person who really understands is Terry Guo, the founder of Foxconn, and he makes a phone call to Tim Cook and says, "You've got a problem, let me fix this." Terry Guo is Taiwanese, but at this time, he's one of these Taichung engineers, Taiwanese on the mainland, taking advantage of the low labor and the ubiquitous labor that's available. Terry Guo's hero is Genghis Khan, right? This military titan. He's drilling into his workers this military-like efficiency. What Terry understands is the value of working with Apple is not the profits. It will never be the profits. It is the learning that you get. And that bet basically ensures that Foxconn is the absolute dominant force creating the world's most coveted products for multiple years.
7: And once again, Apple has announced the next big thing.
6: What is it this time?
4: And let me show you. Boom. That's iPod. I have one right here in my pocket, matter of fact. There it is, right there.
1: Oh, that kind of gave Apple their mojo back, their reason for living. It was an innovative product made out of love of music. And beautiful, beautiful thing in so many ways.
4: iPod, 1,000 songs in your pocket. We think this is a major, major breakthrough.
3: When Steve came out with his iPod, he had one simple ownable brand concept for that product, and it was 1,000 songs in your pocket. It changed everything. Those words changed everything. Steve was a genius at figuring out what the one thing that a product should mean to people.
0: People wanted to be seen on the street with the white earbuds going into their pocket to demonstrate that you had an iPod, right? Because the iPod wasn't you listening to the radio, it was you listening to whatever you wanted to listen to. I mean, it sort of brought about a certain individuality that no other company was pursuing.
6: Steve Jobs' health is a recurring topic of discussion.
7: Apple doesn't seem to be telling the truth about its health.
1: Someone close to Steve gave me an inkling that he had cancer. Steve didn't like to talk about it. He talked about it with me occasionally, but he sometimes got really upset at me for talking about it when he didn't want to, or asking him questions, because he didn't want people to pity him. I think the cancer gave him impetus to do one more great thing before it catches up with him.
0: Apple had become the iPod company, but there's this fear that's developing within the culture of Apple, which is like, wait a minute, if Nokia, Motorola, Ericsson, Siemens, if they just put a sort of rudimentary iPod function within their phone, people are gonna choose to have one device. Then their big cash cow business that has transformed the company and made Apple culturally relevant in a way

0: that it never had been before. The whole company was at stake, essentially. They saw this as existential.
1: I'd go on walks with him, and he'd want to talk about it, but he also wanted not to give me any information at the same time. So it's just difficult. But he'd talk about it as allusions. He'd say things like, you know, Apple's doing the best work we've ever done right now. And I said, what? I can't tell you.

0: The iPhone by itself is a wonderful invention. None of us would want to go back to looking at printed railway schedules to find out when the train is going. The tipping point was the moment we stopped using these devices for communication and letting them steal our attention. I think that was the tipping point.
1: It's so clear what a distracting device it is and what it can do for your mental health, in particular when you're just a kid and you're sort of like, you know, building the foundations of knowledge and frankly how the mind works. But it's a problem for us as well. I mean, just as parents, we're distracted by our phones while our children are right in front of us playing or wanting attention.
0: The best-case scenario is pretty clear. We realize that smartphones and social media are like so many things in human history, a wonderful thing, but only for users of a certain age. We also banned child labor at some point. When we as a society have a new technology, we tend to use it excessively. Later, we learn that we have to correct ourselves and regulate it by law, customs, and morality.
1: iPhones go from 5 million units in 2007 to 230 million by 2015.
2: Apple landed in China at a time when millions of Chinese people were coming out of poverty.
1: The iPhone just becomes like this conspicuous way to demonstrate that you're young and you're maybe wealthy or that you're on the path to wealth, right? That you're different. Just for the Sanlitun store alone, they were often selling 25,000 phones a day. The demand was insatiable.
2: China became its second largest market behind the United States. But in the late 2000s, Apple and Foxconn began to face a lot of criticism for the workplace conditions at these factories. We're talking about factories that have hundreds of thousands of people.
3: A series of suicides at iPhone manufacturer Foxconn in Shenzhen, China, has prompted labor organizations to take action.
1: If you're working a 12-hour shift, which is pretty typical at Foxconn, you're not allowed to talk. There are penalties for laughing, and you are just doing your work. And it's just monotonous routine, you know, minute after minute, hour after hour, with a few bathroom breaks and a break for lunch. Apple exploits Chinese workers. And I flip that on its head and ask the question, why does Beijing allow Apple to exploit its workers? And the answer is technology transfer. Since 2008, the number of people trained by Apple, according to their own numbers, is 30 million, 30 million, greater than the labor force of California. There's no place on the planet outside of China where Apple could produce in the quality, quantity, and at the cost that they're able to do everything within China.
4: Well, I knew it was coming. It was pretty obvious. He came over to my house for the very last time. He looked awful. It was almost hard to I talked with him for about an hour, and it was, I had to cry when he left.

0: It was like Kennedy's death. Many people's hope died. Kennedy, too, stood for a better future. And when someone who stands for that dies too early, your own hopes die with him.
1: I think it was a sense of loss when he died for the world, because he had done so much to change the world, just like he said he would do, right? And when that force goes away and dies, it's like the world is missing something. It's not just me missing him, you know, or you. It's the whole world has lost something very precious. Tim Cook has done an outstanding job of being a great steward of the assets that he was left by Steve, but he was never able to turn it back into the visionary, missionary, as I like to call it, company that Apple was under Steve Jobs.
2: Apple lost that boldness that Steve gave to Apple, and now they're huge.
1: So instead of the next big thing kinds of products in the Tim Cook era, it was just incremental improvements to the products that they had, you know, not the next big thing.
2: Problem has to do with spending a little bit too much time worrying about the profit margin of the H1 of the business, which I'm sure they spend a lot of time on.
1: I really hope that Apple can live another 50 years and can reinvent itself. I really do hope so, because it would be really, really heartbreaking if Apple ceased to be.

0: Business. Health. And nutrition. Yum. Everything okay? Or can we help you? With new developments, tips, or just how to stay in good shape. In 30 minutes.
1: These are the topics that are moving the tech world.
0: Shift. We talk about
1: private data isn't safe. AI helping to fight crime. Social media algorithms. Online censorship.
0: Because our digital networked world never stands still.
1: So what are the biggest challenges? We'll talk about that.
0: Shift. In 75 minutes.
2: The Baltic Sea. Summer, serenity, freedom. But against this beautiful backdrop, danger was lurking. For millions of people in the GDR, the sea was a deadly border.
3: At 14, I knew I wasn't going to stay there.

0: They swam out at night, risking their lives in pursuit of freedom.
1: Arts Unveiled in 90 minutes.

0: Radical transparency. New encryption technologies to protect whistleblowers. Julian Assange revolutionized the information age.
1: He was willing to breach new frontiers.
0: WikiLeaks made him a global sensation and the most famous fugitive on the planet.
2: We are taking aggressive steps to hold responsible those who stole this information.
0: The story of an idealist from the underground world of Australia's hacker scene to a British maximum security prison.
3: Am I angry about the situation? Of course. Do you have to pay a price for things you believe in? Of course.
0: Julian Assange starts August 20th on DW.
4: Some people don't care about me because they don't see my beauty. Some people don't care about me because they think I have nothing to give. But 2 billion people do. To them, I am everything. Their home, their food, their livelihood. But day by day, I disappear. And so does everything I give. 2 billion people care about me, need me, and now I need you.

0: This is DW News, our top stories. Spain has imposed border checks on all sea and air arrivals from Italy as a spat between the two countries intensifies. It follows Italy imposing similar controls on Spain after more than 70,000 migrants entered the Spanish territory of Ceuta on the tip of North Africa. Rome says its checks will remain in place for another week as it expects a new wave of migration to hit Ceuta, a claim dismissed by Madrid. A child is among at least three people who have been killed in overnight Russian strikes close to the Ukrainian capital Kyiv. The city's mayor Vitaly Klitschko wrote on Telegram that emergency services were also battling fires at a fuel tank. On Friday, the US Congress passed a further round of sweeping sanctions on Russia, negotiated by the late Senator Lindsey Graham. Colombia has sworn in its new right-wing president, Abelardo de la Espriella. The millionaire former lawyer and businessman has promised to fight what he called narco-terrorists, breaking with his predecessor's policy of negotiating with armed groups. On the same day, the Trump administration confirmed it will provide $1 billion in so-called security assistance.
1: Imagine this scenario. A security guard at your office secretly calls a specific phone number every 30 seconds and asks, any instructions? Now, because the call is made from inside the building, it looks like normal activity. But if someone answers the call on the other end, they could potentially instruct the guard to unlock doors, let unauthorized people in, or hand over information. And no one else inside the building knows this arrangement exists. Now, that's the kind of concern researchers raised about more than 20 models of a Chinese-made router used in homes and businesses. They contain a hidden access mechanism, what experts call a backdoor.
2: So backdoors come in a couple of varieties, but they're generally

0: aim is always to provide access where you shouldn't have access in the first place.
1: Jacob Baines is the chief technology officer at the cybersecurity firm Volncheck, and he made the discovery. He found that the devices made by the company ZBT Link appeared to contain a hidden feature that regularly contacted a server in China, announcing itself and waiting for instructions. Now, public reporting doesn't show that the capability was actually used against customers. It did exist, though, and it could have been dangerous.
0: This backdoor is a little bit unique in that it's a phone home backdoor, and that means that the attacker doesn't need direct access to the device, like it doesn't have to be on the internet or anything. This backdoor actually will reach out to the attacker. And in this case, it reaches out to a cloud server, and it will just announce itself. It will say, I'm this model router, this is my MAC address, please tell me what to do. And then the attacker in the cloud can just say, run this command or create a reverse shell. And so in that way, the attacker is able to fully compromise the system without ever having to, authenticate with it or have direct access to it.
1: Knowing how it works is one thing. Knowing where it's sitting is another. So who's actually got one of these devices plugged in?
0: I think this is not like a popular consumer device. And actually, like these routers, the router that I did all my work on is not really a consumer home device. What I have is a router that has like a 5G failover. And generally what you'd use that for is like an oil pipeline or a point of sale where the internet going down would be very bad. So this 5G failover is like you stick in a T-Mobile card and like you fail over to T-Mobile. You generally don't need that in a home.
1: Right, so that's one device on one desk, but how many more are out there? We checked with Simon Sharwood of the tech news outlet, The Register.
2: The interesting thing for me is that ZBT Link also had a business customizing routers for customers who buy in bulk. And that could be essentially two different classes of wholesale customers. The other is telcos and internet service providers. Now, often when you sign up for a new broadband plan, there'll be a router included in that. And when telcos, when ISPs go shopping for those routers, they go to companies like ZBT Link. So that means we actually don't know how many ZBT Link devices are out there, because they don't exactly publicise who their wholesale customers were. It could be that they've mostly sold to Chinese customers, or it could be that a really big global telco has bought millions of devices from them. We just don't know.
1: So the back door appears to be real, but was it deliberately put there?
0: Some of the naming is of the domains ties back to ZBT, and as ZBT has said itself, like this is on the systems and they're going to remove it. So is coordinated with someone else? I don't know, but it seems intentional from the manufacturer. What their exact intention is very unclear.
1: But Simon Sharwood isn't convinced it was deliberate.
2: I think it's probably negligence in one of two dimensions. I think the story that this is a maintenance feature is plausible. And if they've left that maintenance feature in software that they then ship in production equipment, then that's negligent. The other thing I suspect might be at play here is something called a supply chain attack. A supply chain attack is where criminals create malicious copies of useful software. And something like the firmware that runs a Wi-Fi router is actually a pretty good target, because if you can put malicious software in all of these boxes that end up in people's homes and offices and give you a back door, then that's just what cyber criminals want.
1: The discovery has raised questions because of where the manufacturer is based, but experts warn that the location of a company alone doesn't prove intent. Now, there are already cybersecurity concerns in the West relating to China and Chinese products, but does this incident confirm that?
2: I mean, most of the world's iPhones and iPads have been made in China for a decade, and nobody suspects them of having security problems. another thing to consider is that if a nation state actor wants you, they

0: They have so many ways to get you. Another thing I think worth considering is, with all the decisions made around banning Huawei, banning ZTE, nobody has ever produced technical evidence of a threat they pose. So I don't think it's necessarily the reason that we've banned, or so many countries have banned Chinese equipment, is necessarily the equipment themselves. It's the small pieces of intelligence that could help to inform a cyber attack that may be as important as dangerous.
1: As mentioned earlier, there are suspicions about the Chinese, but does anyone else do this?
0: Yeah, absolutely. I mean, Edward Snowden made some allegations about this sort of thing from some American vendors. If we think back to the exploding pages that Israel sent to Lebanon, intelligence services and governments are well and truly alive to the possibilities that come if they can infiltrate hardware. It's a connected world. People are trying to figure out how to use those connections and use the hardware that makes those connections for many purposes.
1: Blaming a country doesn't fix this. Would addressing a company do the job? Well, as ZBT Link confirmed as much themselves, some of their devices are sold under other brand names.
2: That's the problem. And it's sort of like consumers are forced to choose what to do there. Maybe you can get a no-name router that is cheaper and has all the features you want, or maybe you have to go with an Ubiquiti router that is very well known, has a good reputation, is globally deployed. As a consumer myself, what I think I have decided is I can only trust these big brands that are widely deployed. These smaller brands that don't have a big history aren't widely known. I personally will just skip on that.
1: If you look up the affected devices and find your own office router is one of them, the advice from Jacob Baines and Simon Sharwood is simple.
2: You should stand up and walk over to the router and unplug it.
0: It means you unplug the device you've got, you take it to your nearest e-waste recycling facility, you go to a shop and you buy another one.
1: Now, ZBT Link responded to questions from DW with a statement describing the issue as a feature solely intended for after-sales maintenance and serving no other purposes. They added they're taking the report seriously and working to find a solution. Simon Sharwood's point still stands. It was never really about this one company. Who knows if there are others out there who just haven't been caught yet? Thanks for watching.

People with disability, they want to be treated like, yeah, let's say anybody else. They have the same requirements like everybody else in the first place. I mean, what they want is reliable, useful information, and they want it quick. If there at all are special needs, I would say they are in terms of accessibility, so that chatbots have to be accessible, like they have a screen reader, they have text-to-speech, they have easy-to-read language, stuff like that. And secondly, they want to be addressed in an appropriate language, which means people with disability often make the experience that they are addressed with stereotypes, like they are either a victim or a hero. People with disability, they want to be treated like, yeah, let's say anybody else. We developed a tool called ABLE. ABLE stands for Ableism Bias Language Evaluation. And this gives you a clue what it works. So this software is implemented and it kind of finds out where, ableistic language is used. We work together with the University of Applied Science in Bielefeld, and what we did

in the first place, that one was, we made a workshop with people with disability. 80 people with disabilities. They kept on asking chatbots, and they got the answers, and the researchers from university, they kind of analyzed those questions.

all suppliers for chatbots using this tool, they get a good structured report to see where they have language which is not appropriate or even discriminating. What we find often is stereotype language, like, for example, that there are answers like somebody is trapped to a wheelchair, which, you know, gives the impression that somebody's not using a wheelchair for mobility, but this is something like he's trapped to, or somebody suffers from a disability. That might not sound, right, discriminating in the first place, but for people with disability, they said, no, that's not a neutral language. Or what we found out that, which was really, really funny, that the chatbot for an inclusive labor market, it was asked, okay, people with disability, should they work on the first labor market? And the answer was no, better in a sheltered workshop. So you see, this is something that we found out that it's incorrect information, it's stereotyped answers, and we found that really, really often. Journals can be like a real game changer because, I mean, large language models as well as chatbots, they got their data from newspapers, from blog posts, from YouTube videos, so from a lot of things that journalists create. So, and if journalists are aware of what kind of language they use, they can help to make, you know, large language models and chatbots better. What we do as Aktion Mensch is we train journalists to use an appropriate language and to tell them what to say and what not to say. Because at the end, what we want to achieve, our goal is to get accessible and non-discriminating chatbots.

0: The UK is one of the richest countries in the world, but 1 in 5 are living in poverty.
1: You have to survive on what you're given. And you don't know from one day to the other what you're going to be eating.
0: The cost of living crisis is one of the most pressing issues in Britain. For many, it's becoming a matter of survival.
2: You're choosing between putting your cooker on to cook a meal or putting your heating on.
0: One idea to change that has come from an unlikely corner, a group of millionaires.
3: We actually are people who believe that those of us who have been fortunate should pay more tax because the country needs it.
0: They're calling for Britain's new Prime Minister, Andy Burnham, to tax the rich much more. Could a wealth tax make a real difference to Britain's persistent inequality?
4: Who's any good at chopping up some belly pork? Julie.
0: A cooking class on a budget in a community centre in Hull in northern England. Most here are struggling financially, so the ingredients need to be cheap. Julie Nendick has relied upon benefits for years. Today she's not only a participant, but has volunteered to assist Chef Andy Rees. They hope people will take inspiration from today's meal, though they are aware that many here don't cook at all.
5: It's a meal that they can afford and it's, you know, balanced for them. And it's just something a bit different. It makes you feel a bit special because when you're not eating right, you're not feeling right. And this is the thing for me, is it, you have to eat properly, otherwise, well, it's just awful.
2: The downside of it, people can't afford to cook. They can't afford to put the ovens on, or even if you've got an oven, because we came against somebody the other week who couldn't cook. He didn't have anything to cook with. He had a kettle.
0: A freshly prepared meal, pork belly and sweet potatoes, a rare treat, especially for those who otherwise rely on soup kitchens. Not everyone here is comfortable being filmed. Poverty can carry shame.
5: I've kind of rescued it as best I can.
0: Tony is willing to talk to us, but doesn't want to give his surname. The class gives him and the others a chance to socialise, to enjoy a shared meal, a rare opportunity for many here. We've come

0: into a society now where there's plenty of food, but it's just not given out adequately to those people that really need it.
1: Hull once had a flourishing maritime industry, but despite recent investment in its port, it's now one of the most deprived places in Britain. With one in five across the UK affected by poverty, the poor have been getting even poorer. Since the mid-1990s, the percentage of people living in deep poverty, that's those with incomes far below the standard poverty line, has been increasing. They now make up almost half of those living in poverty. The governing Labour Party has changed the benefit system and is on track to lift around 500,000 children out of poverty. But still, the cost of living crisis is ongoing and the poor are hardest hit. Julie Nendick has been unable to work for many years. She's a single mother caring for a daughter who lives with disability. She shops together with a friend and they've watched as food prices have gone through the roof. Fresh meat, fruit and vegetables are hard to afford, she tells us.
2: My benefit for the month is £500, and that is to feed two adults and run a home. And at the end of some months, I've got nothing left. It's just so scary and it's so upsetting to walk in a shop and just go, can't afford that, can't afford that.
1: Not being able to afford the food they like, something Stephen Kinsella and his family don't have to worry about. They live in a large house in the southwest of England. Their lunch has come fresh from the local market. The former corporate lawyer made millions as a partner in an international law firm. He's a member of Patriotic Millionaires. The group want wealthy people like themselves to pay more tax if they have over £10 million in assets.
3: I think there's that consciousness that having been fortunate, we could easily pay more tax. And to be honest, we're not talking about something that would affect our standard of living at all. I mean, the wealth tax we're proposing, you know, people really wouldn't miss it. And we're talking about 2% on your net wealth over £10 million.
1: Stephen Kinsella's group estimates that a wealth tax could bring in about £24 billion a year. That's roughly €28 billion.
3: We depend on each other. And obviously, if you have a lot of people who are really struggling and really unhappy, that's not good for any of us. You know, it's really just not good to live in a society where you can see other people are having a seriously hard time, and yet a bunch of us seem to be completely insulated from that.
1: While the number of people in deep poverty has been rising, so has the number of rich people. According to the Equality Trust think tank, by 2023, the richest 50 families in the UK held more wealth than half of the UK population. In the mid-1990s, the UK had just 11 billionaires. Now, it's over 150. Nowhere in Britain is wealth more conspicuous than in Mayfair, central London. Stephen Kinsella comes here regularly, for business and to meet with friends. Not all of them share his enthusiasm for higher taxes.
3: Yeah, I meet with a little bit of surprise from friends. But then when you explain it, if someone has to pay a 2% wealth tax, bear in mind during the year they can probably make 5, 6, 7% return on their capital. They're still going to be richer at the end of the year than they were at the start of the year. It's not going to make anybody poorer.
1: With more money, the millionaires say the state could improve public services, for example, with better housing. Just a few kilometres east of Mayfair's wealth lies Haggerston. 20-year-old Nisa Sharif is a newly elected councillor for the local Green Party. Today, together with her colleague, they're checking in on residents of these tower blocks, home to many on lower incomes. For months in winter, residents have had to shower outside. In London in particular, the cost of housing is a driving force behind poverty.
4: I don't think anyone should deserve to be showering outside simply because, you know, their waterworks aren't being looked after. I don't think that this building is barely livable. I think the residents that live inside are just like holding on because of how affordable it is, and you know, if they were to move out from here, they have no other option but to move out of London. And
5: nice, I'm Nisa. Nice to meet you.
1: Nisa knows the residents' problems well. She grew up in social housing herself.
6: So, like, the ground floor is always flooding. Most of the rooms,

0: neighbours complain that there's flood in the rooms, stuff like that. Yeah. We call the council, they'll come and take a look, and it will take them months, years before they come and fix it. So sometimes we just give up and just get on with life.
1: The Greens are the only UK party who support a wealth tax. NISA would like to see more money invested into social housing to build more and for maintenance.
2: Being able to take care of problems like this and, you know, not putting things to the side because we can't afford it, rather than, you know, if there's more money to go into these places, we won't have all these cases constantly building up, and rather we'd be more functioning.
1: The patriotic millionaires want to convince the governing Labour Party to take on their idea. Stephen meets regularly with Simon Ofer, Member of Parliament for his hometown. The Labour Party remains cautious. Some economists warn that wealth taxes are difficult to implement without harming the economy.
3: We've got to find a balance. If we taxed everyone massively, then that would reduce economic growth, and that's not good for anyone. So we have to do it in a more sort of clever way, in a structured way. And I do think that actually a wealth tax does fulfil that. Would it make people less entrepreneurial because they think they might lose a bit of their money? I don't think there's any evidence of that at all.
4: We don't have a wealth tax because they say, well, look, it's clearly...
1: Still, the government does not want the rich to just leave the country, as it has happened in Sweden, for instance. But according to a patriotic millionaires research, the majority of UK millionaires actually support an additional tax for the very richest in society.
5: Most people who live here, there are many reasons why they're here. You know, their children are going to school here, they have parents here, they have family and friends. You know, the research we've done shows very few are actually going to leave just in order to avoid a 2% tax on their wealth. And of course, where will they go? You know, lots of other countries have other taxes. We're not that highly taxed as a country, in fact.
1: Back in Hull, Julie Nendick is helping out at a local food bank. She wants to be of service. It's a matter of pride for her. She knows the donations are a lifeline for many regulars here.
6: Everybody's a paycheck away from a disaster, so if something goes wrong, like your washing machine breaks, it's a hard struggle to try and get another one.
1: Tony from the cooking class has agreed to show us where he currently lives. He used to work as a manager in a youth centre, he tells us. Faced with mental health problems, he's been unable to live alone for several years now. He's staying with a friend in a small house. At night, her sofa becomes a cramped bed for him. Tony can't understand why people would be resistant to paying more if they could afford it.
7: Why are people so greedy? Why do they need all this money? They're never going to spend it. You know, why can't they do something that give back? And the taxes would be an ideal thing. If people have adequate to live a fantastic life, but yet still being able to pay something better in taxes, that will improve the quality of life for those people that are on the scrap heap.
1: Stephen and the patriotic millionaires argue it would be important for everyone who's eligible to pay the wealth tax, ensuring it becomes more than just a donation to the state from a handful of well-wishing rich people.
5: I'm sure I could ask them for a bank account and could voluntarily make a transfer. And that would make me feel a little bit better, but it wouldn't answer the problem that we have. Whereas the wealth tax proposal, you know, the research we've had done shows it would raise about £24 billion a year. That's a serious amount of money that this country could use to go into a whole range of essential services.
1: According to surveys, the public supports a wealth tax. But Stephen knows how hard it will be to get the government on board.
5: I think our politicians generally do lack courage, and I think they're frightened about the backlash from the media. I think the politicians need to stand up to that, and they need to start delivering on what, you know, on what the population want, not what a very, you know, small number of influential people want.
1: How the government tackles inequality will determine the future, not just for the new Prime Minister, but for all those who are struggling every day.

0: and nutrition. Yum. Everything okay? Or can we help you? With new developments, tips, or just how to stay in good shape. Next.
1: The Baltic Sea. Summer, serenity, freedom. But against this beautiful backdrop, danger was lurking. For millions of people in the GDR, the sea was a deadly border.
2: At 14, I knew I wasn't going to stay there.
1: They swam out at night, risking their lives in pursuit of freedom.
0: Arts Unveiled. In 60 minutes.

0: Displacement in the context of climate change is not about people moving from A to B. It's about loss.
1: Climate refugees. They've all lost something. Their homes, prospects, security. A global challenge that hits the most vulnerable the hardest. How do we all deal with it?
2: Ya no podía más, no soportaba más. Yo soy fuerte, soy una guerrera y para antes que va, decía yo.
1: Climate Refugees starts August 22nd on DW. DW News on Instagram. For those in the know, follow us.
3: Imagine feeling seriously ill, but doctors and even loved ones think it's all in your head. Is this medical gaslighting?
4: Many people told me I should go to a psychiatric ward. Apparently, I was schizophrenic but didn't know it.
3: We meet sufferers who've struggled with the health system,

0: Vielen Dank, Herr Dr. Strassmann. Sure.
1: Ich habe gemerkt, dass die Bauchschmerzen weniger.
2: I noticed that the pain had eased and that the diarrhea became less severe. The medication lasted for about a month, and during that month I felt reasonably well. But then unfortunately my doctor went on holiday.
1: In Urlaub gegangen.
2: Tabea Albert urgently needs a new prescription for cortisone, but no doctor is willing to give it to her. A relapse is only a matter of time.
3: You'll find out how Tabea's search for answers only became more complicated. The WHO estimates that 30,000 diseases have been identified, of which 8,000 are considered rare, depending on the definition. Diagnosing these conditions is often difficult and takes an average of 5 years. That's because most doctors rarely encounter them. Many are caused by unusual genetic mutations and still have no cure. That's also why many rare diseases begin in early childhood. Cystic fibrosis is one of them. Thick, sticky mucus damages the organs, and until recently, life expectancy was typically low. But that's beginning to change.
2: Push-ups. Just a few years ago, Maximilian Bronard couldn't do a single one.
4: Kniegestütze auf Dackelfall.
2: Push-ups used to be out of the question for me. These days I can do about 10 to 15 in 3 sets. No way was that possible before. I'm Maximilian Bronard, I'm 21 years old and I have cystic fibrosis. Maximilian can barely believe it. Not long ago, he couldn't imagine stepping foot in a gym. Now he's here 5 times a week, even on the treadmill. He says he's never felt this fit in his whole life. Maximilian has had cystic fibrosis since birth. It's a rare inherited disease that shaped his entire life. In Germany, it affects around 8,000 people. You wouldn't know it from looking at Maximilian, but his disease is life-threatening, mostly due to a thick, sticky mucus that clogs vital organs, especially the lungs and digestive system. Many diagnosed die in childhood. Now 21 years old, Maximilian remembers when the doctors gave him a grave prognosis. Back then, they told me I might live to around 17 or 18 if things stayed as they were, because they were so bad. That hit hard. His mother often looks through old family photos. When he was born, he seemed healthy. But it didn't take long for Sandra Bronnet to realise that something was wrong. Shortly after birth, he lost a dramatic amount of weight, despite feeding well. 4 weeks later came the diagnosis. We both cried, his father and I. We were a young married couple and never imagined that anything like this could happen to us. From then on, life revolved around inhalation therapy, constant infections, and stays in hospital. By the age of 1, Max was so underweight that he had to be fed through a tube. That's when the doctors decided you needed a feeding tube through your nose because they kept saying you were too thin. At first, we tried to make sure you didn't pull it out, but eventually you got used to it. 2 dummies and everything worked. 3 years ago, everything changed. A new medication transformed his life that meant he got sick less often and didn't need to be hospitalized. He describes it as a total game changer. I could live life again. The new drug works wonders, but it costs several hundred euros a day. Although Maximilian has benefited enormously, the price still shocks him. It's terrible that medicines can be so expensive, especially in countries where there's no assistance to access them. That's sad. Every 3 months, Maximilian and his mother return to the clinic for a routine checkup. One of the most important tests is his lung function. To test how well his lungs are working, Maximilian is asked to take some regular breaths and then some really deep breaths.
5: Und mit Schwung.
4: Hello, Herr Brunner. Hallo.
2: Sabine Weger is his doctor and is sharing the results with him.
4: Also das ist tipptopp. Wird man sich die
2: Everything is excellent. Going on these results alone, you'd say we're seeing completely normal lung function. And a life that's now close to normal, thanks to a new treatment combining three different active ingredients. There's no doubt that this medication has been a real game changer. It's made an enormous difference and we're all delighted that it's available. For Maximilian, the future finally looks bright. He hopes to begin vocational training in sports management. I can't put it into words. It completely changed my life. It's impossible to express how grateful I am to finally be able to live a normal life again.
3: A normal life is still a long way off for Tabea. In fact, her ordeal is far from over.
2: Without cortisone in just a few days, the severe diarrhea returns, and even worse than before. Tabea Albert is reaching breaking point. I remember one night before I was meant to work, I broke down in tears in front of my parents, thinking I won't make it through a night shift because I'm utterly exhausted. Her mother Helga is deeply worried. The next morning she takes her to another hospital. This clinic has a gastroenterologist, a specialist in chronic bowel diseases.
5: I
2: remember it well. When I first saw her, she'd already lost 20 kilograms. She couldn't eat and was already showing signs of malnutrition. The specialist admits Tabea immediately and puts her on an IV drip so the nutrients she urgently needs get into her bloodstream. But does she really have inflammatory bowel disease? The lining of her small intestine is badly damaged. Such extensive inflammation isn't typical of Crohn's disease. Instead, it points to another condition.
5: We
2: found a number of inflammatory changes in the small intestine that strongly suggested an inflammatory reaction caused by a food allergy, in particular celiac disease, commonly known as gluten intolerance. But blood tests at a genetics laboratory rule out celiac disease. So what's making her so sick? The search for answers continues. The doctors now conclude that it may simply be an unusual gastrointestinal infection, as their treatment appears to work. 2 weeks later, she's discharged. But just 1 month later, the diarrhea comes back with a vengeance. Everything starts over. She loses weight at an alarming rate and eventually becomes too weak to leave the house.
6: Süße? Was los?
2: By then I'd lost about 25 kilograms. I normally weighed around 75 kilos, then I was down to 50. Her mother takes her to yet another hospital, but this time things get worse. What she experiences there? Coming up later.
3: Digestive problems can have many different causes, making them difficult to diagnose. It's much the same with dizziness and circulatory problems, especially when standing up. They're often blamed on low blood pressure, unpleasant but usually not considered serious. But if your vision regularly goes black, or you even feel like you're about to faint, it's important to find out why. And above all, don't give up. Keep pushing until you get answers.
2: Moving up and down like this is exactly what Henrika Armen's body struggles with. It often makes her dizzy and sends her heart racing. She's been dealing with these debilitating symptoms for decades. I'd suddenly feel incredibly hot. My heart rate would go up, my circulation would go haywire, and everything would start going black. I always wondered, how can this be happening when I'm eating 5 meals a day? Why am I still having these circulation problems? I knew something wasn't right. Henrika is full of energy. The 35-year-old has 3 young children, works in administration, and leads a busy life. But she's been living with daily episodes of dizziness, sweating, and a racing heart, and no doctor has been able to explain why. People told me I should see a psychiatrist. Everyone put me in a box. Either they thought I wasn't eating enough and that was causing circulation problems, or that I was a stressed out mum with 3 kids who was just overwhelmed. Neurologist Julia Forsten-Pointer and her colleagues frequently see patients who experience a racing heartbeat, lightheadedness, or sudden sweating when standing up. We see patients like this all the time. For them, these unexplained circulation problems can be very distressing, and it's important that they're taken seriously. Cardiologist Roland Tiltz also sees patients with these symptoms repeatedly ending up in the emergency room. It's important that patients receive a thorough professional evaluation rather than going to the ER over and over again. We need to rule out potentially dangerous causes, like serious cardiac arrhythmias. Every time we stand up, the body faces the same challenge. Gravity causes blood to pool in the legs. In a healthy circulatory system, that's easily corrected. The heart beats a little faster. The blood vessels in the legs constrict. Blood is pushed upwards, including to the brain. This adjustment is controlled by the autonomic nervous system. Henrika's heart is healthy, her blood pressure is normal, but under stress her heart rate can surge dramatically. She finally underwent a comprehensive evaluation at a specialty clinic, neurological testing, extensive blood work, and a detailed medical history. Doctors left no stone unturned. They suspected a specific disorder of the autonomic nervous system, postural orthostatic tachycardia syndrome, commonly known as POTS. In people with POTS, too much blood pools in the legs when they stand up because the autonomic nervous system doesn't efficiently regulate the circulation. The heart beats faster to compensate. Even so, the brain may not receive enough blood flow. The nervous system overreacts, triggering symptoms like sweating, dizziness, and nausea. The diagnosis can be confirmed using a tilt table test. The examination allows doctors to see exactly how the circulatory system responds when the body is brought upright and whether POTS is responsible for the symptoms. A normal resting heart rate is around 70 beats per minute. After being brought upright, if the heart rate rises by at least 30 beats per minute or goes above 120, that meets the criteria for POTS. How will Henrika respond? Her heart rate starts at around 80 beats per minute, only slightly elevated. But as soon as the test begins, that changes dramatically. Her pulse shoots past 120, her heart is racing, she begins sweating, she's on the verge of passing out. The doctor stops the test. The diagnosis is clearly POTS. At last, Henrika had an answer. She's learned she's far from alone, and more importantly, what she can do to manage the condition and avoid fainting. Marvin Van Dixon also has a problem with fainting. Now 27, he's been affected since age 3. It first happened when he saw a needle on vacation. Since then, it's kept happening, sometimes on a crowded train, sometimes triggered by nothing more than a thought. His system overreacts, setting off a reflex that disrupts his circulation whenever he thinks about something that frightens him, like a needle. It starts with this tingling sensation that gradually rises through my body. Then I know I need to lie down immediately, otherwise I'll pass out. It begins as a fear response. The heart races, then too little blood reaches the brain. The autonomic nervous system effectively pulls the emergency brake, causing the person to faint. Once they're lying flat, blood flow to the brain improves and they become conscious again. Recently, Marvin lost consciousness on the highway, fortunately as a passenger. Now he wants answers. At a specialized clinic, neurologist Berthold Voges and his team deal with patients who suffer from fainting spells, and they often find abnormalities in their autonomic nervous systems. It can be triggered by disgust, fear, swallowing, urination, and many other stimuli. Countless things can trigger this faulty circulatory response. The more often someone faints, the more anxiety develops. The more anxiety, the more likely further episodes become. It's a vicious cycle that seriously impacts the quality of life. The doctors want to help break the cycle, so Marvin is undergoing a provocation test while his physiological responses are monitored and recorded. The staff begin by talking about needles. Immediately, his heart rises. 2 minutes later, he faints. This time under medical supervision, the diagnosis is reflex syncope. Now he wants to learn how to control these reactions. We want to be able to explain what's happening to the patients, and we want to offer treatments that can prevent it from happening. Marvin is now learning, through exposure, how to manage the fear and recognize his body's warning signs. One technique is to repeatedly tense and clasp his hands together, helping to stabilize blood pressure and prevent fainting. Now I can regulate those feelings better and tell myself it's not fear, it's a reaction. Henrika Imam now has a routine. Every day she wears compression stockings, drinks 3 liters of water, and does exercise to support her circulation.
7: Befreiend.
2: It was incredibly liberating. Finally, I knew what was going on, and I knew I needed to approach things differently. Today, along with therapy, she exercises to keep her circulation stable, giving her the confidence to get on with life.
3: Tabea hasn't been that fortunate. In fact, quite the opposite. Let's see what happened next.
2: At a third hospital, the doctor has a radically different theory. He says the loss of Tabea's intestinal villi isn't caused by a physical illness at all. They said it was anorexia. Their theory was that the cause of the villus atrophy was that I was taking laxatives and damaging my own bowel. Is Tabea mentally ill? She's transferred to a psychiatric ward despite insisting she's not anorexic and isn't taking laxatives. I went along with it because I was desperate. Anything to get help. Now under constant observation, she eats well but doesn't gain a single gram. How could she? She's still suffering from severe diarrhea. She explains what a difficult time it was for her and how misunderstood she felt by the circumstances. First they thought I was taking laxatives, then that I was secretly exercising in the shower, which was absurd as I couldn't climb a flight of stairs. But the doctor doesn't believe her. He doesn't believe that she's having diarrhea. He's convinced she's lying and that she has anorexia. His theories become increasingly bizarre. He even said, perhaps you're schizophrenic and don't know it. Maybe you're secretly taking laxatives and have a second personality doing it and you just don't know. Now schizophrenia too? It's like a nightmare. Summoning the last of her strength, Tabea flees the hospital. Back home, she collapses. She can't keep fighting her mysterious illness for much longer. Tabea was afraid she wasn't going to survive. To put it bluntly, she was afraid she was going to die. Shortly afterwards, she's admitted for a second time to Dr. Henning Adamek's ward and immediately starts receiving nutrient infusions again. Her condition is now life-threatening. This is clearly not a psychosomatic illness. But what is it? Could it still be celiac disease? Perhaps the laboratory got it wrong. Then Dr. Adamek discovers a newly described disease on the internet. It looks like celiac disease, but it isn't. In this condition, the inflammation and destruction of the intestinal villi are caused by the body's own immune system. It produces antibodies against a specific protein on the surface of the villi and destroys them. Could this be the answer? The doctor finds a specialist laboratory that can detect these antibodies. He immediately sends a sample of Tobias Albert's blood for testing. Two days later, the laboratory doctor called me and said, "We've got it." He told me he'd never seen antibody levels that high before. This is it, the moment she's so desperately been waiting for. When Dr. Henning Adamek says he finally knows what's wrong with her, she can hardly believe it. I remember bursting into tears with relief because at last my illness finally had a name. The cause of everything is neither celiac disease nor Crohn's disease nor laxative abuse. It's autoimmune enteropathy, a disease in which the immune system attacks the body's own intestine. This disrupts the bowel's fluid and stool regulation, causing severe diarrhea. Additionally, patients are no longer able to absorb nutrients properly, leading to malnutrition. Fortunately, there's an effective treatment for this newly identified disease. It's an old medication, the very one that had helped to be months earlier. It was an incredible feeling. I was given cortisone straight away, and within 24 hours, I could feel the pain and the diarrhea improving. I started eating again. Oh, I ate so much afterwards, it was incredible. 4 years later, Tobias Albert has returned to her normal weight and has even tapered off the cortisone. She's completed her midwifery training and is now studying medicine. She's determined to treat her future patients the way she herself had wished to be treated.
3: And we hope you're determined to join us again for the next edition of In Good Shape. Until then, take care and goodbye.

It all started on the day of her grandmother's funeral. After the service, Tabea Albert suddenly develops stomach pain and severe diarrhea. We all believed that she was simply overwhelmed because of what we'd all just been through with Grandma's funeral. But things didn't improve afterwards. Over the next days, the vomiting and diarrhea become even worse. My condition deteriorated very quickly. I was pretty much in bed the whole time trying to recover. Tabea Albert now has to go to the toilet 20 times a day. The diarrhea leaves her completely exhausted. After 2 weeks, her mother decides enough is enough and calls an emergency doctor. She remains in hospital for 3 weeks. She's given IV fluids and the doctors search for the cause of the diarrhea, with no luck. Eventually, she's sent home with a vague diagnosis. They said it was a long-lasting gastro infection and I should recover at home. Instead of resting, Tabea Albert resumes her midwifery training because she's already missed so much. But the diarrhea doesn't stop, and now her circulation also starts playing up. By now, she's lost 8 kilograms. She turns to her family doctor, hoping for an answer. He discovers small areas of inflammation in her bowel. Naturally, we considered all sorts of possible differential diagnoses. I thought it might be Crohn's disease or ulcerative colitis. Both of these diseases cause chronic inflammation in the bowel, so that would fit. Her constant diarrhea would also be typical. So Dr. Kai Strassman attempts a treatment. He prescribes cortisone based on a suspected diagnosis because it usually produces good results for chronic inflammatory bowel diseases. Oh.

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1: Shift. We talk about
0: private data isn't safe. AI helping to fight crime. Social media algorithms. Online censorship.
1: Because our digital networked world never stands still.
0: So what are the biggest challenges? We'll talk about that.
1: Shift. In 15 minutes.
2: The Baltic Sea. Summer, serenity, freedom. But against this beautiful backdrop, danger was lurking. For millions of people in the GDR, the sea was a deadly border.
3: At 14, I knew I wasn't going to stay there.
2: They swam out at night, risking their lives in pursuit of freedom.
1: Arts Unveiled. In 30 minutes.

0: J.D. Vance.
1: J.D. Vance?
2: J.D. Vance!
3: Behind the name, a story told from the inside.
4: Yeah, you may want to close the door.
3: A childhood overshadowed by his mother's addiction.
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3: From working class Ohio to America's elite, and for years, one of its sharpest critics.
6: Trump is a really bad candidate.
3: But sometimes politics rewrites loyalties.
7: This is incredible.
3: Is this just the beginning of something far bigger? J.D. Vance, the man after Trump, starts August 8th on DW.
8: A hospital in the shadow of war. Joseph Yacoub, the only surgeon in the area, works here. The region suffers from extreme poverty and decades of civil war.
9: They come empty-handed. They have no food. They have no shelter. Most come here from regions that are very far away. People who fled from cities where battles are raging.
8: Dr. Yacoub and his team are the last resort for many.
10: Oh my God, this is too small.
11: A lot of us have lost children due to neglected health, disease, and malnutrition. We want a future in which we don't lose any children.
8: Sudan, a hospital in the shadow of war. 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
12: This is DW News, our top stories. Spain has imposed border checks on all sea and air arrivals from Italy as a spat between the two countries intensifies. It follows Italy imposing similar controls on Spain. After more than 70,000 migrants entered the Spanish territory of Ceuta on the tip of North Africa, Rome says its checks will remain in place for another week as it expects a new wave of migration to hit Ceuta, a claim dismissed by Madrid. A child is among at least three people who have been killed in overnight Russian strikes close to the Ukrainian capital Kyiv. The city's mayor Vitaly Klitschko wrote on Telegram that emergency services were also battling fires at a fuel tank. On Friday, the US Congress passed a further round of sweeping sanctions on Russia, negotiated by the late Senator Lindsey Graham. Colombia has sworn in its new right-wing president, Abelardo de la Espriella. The millionaire former lawyer and businessman has promised to fight what he called narco-terrorists, breaking with his predecessor's policy of negotiating with armed groups. On the same day, the Trump administration confirmed it will provide $1 billion in so-called security assistance.
13: When I became the head of marketing, that was a shocking point for me. This is where the game changes.
14: I often find that I'm the only woman in that room. So it does become very lonely at the top.
15: I used to beat myself up with the expectation for myself.
13: There is always a mask which is ready in my drawer.
14: There are very few women-led organizations, but when I come across that, it really makes me feel very, very good.
15: I'm really good at recognizing talent, and I always support them, like, wholeheartedly.
14: I was definitely dominating. In my school, I was class monitor for years, and there was competition and nobody could beat me. I was scared too, but I just somehow had to lead. That's how I got to Pune College. That's how I got into engineering. I'm Bansi. I'm from Pune, India, and I'm the CEO of an award-winning UX UI design agency. A big move to Pune because nobody thought that a girl can go out of the city, go out of a state to study and be on their own. And then there was no looking back.
15: I was lucky growing up with nothing. So we had to play with rocks, with sticks. I guess we were very creative from the onset. And always, I noticed that if I'm in a group, I always know who's good at what. I guess I apply the same thing in my current job. I'm really good at recognizing talent. My name is Ha Do. I'm a creative director based in Ho Chi Minh City, Vietnam. I study graphic design at the School of Visual Arts in New York City. My main role is creative director for that leading fashion and lifestyle magazines in Vietnam. Currently, I am serving as one of four judges for Vietnam's Next Top Model. It's a very popular show. We do get a lot of good models out of this competition. So I really have high hope for them. So we want our voices from Vietnam to be heard and regional, global, let us be heard.
0: My father was in railway, so we always had bigger spaces to play with him. So I think we were a little privileged in comparison to other children. I was the fourth one, and I was the most rebellious of them all. All of my friends are boys.
1: My name is Fajiha Qureshi. I'm from Karachi, Pakistan, and I'm a marketeer.
0: When I was growing up, my mother wanted me to be a doctor. That's when I was like, I can't be that. And this is where I had to bring in my friend. Maybe you can do MBA, right? That's also a very good field. And this is how actually marketing happened. Thank you. I joined National Foods, and I think that's where I felt that there's so much creativity I can actually explore. And one campaign after the other, I realized, oh, I can be a good marketer.
15: So it's never been easy for me from the beginning. That just kind of motivated me to work harder. That's the thing I still tell my people. There's no way you can go anywhere without being hardworking. During tough time, I don't tell people that I'm having a tough time because it's just you yourself who can solve it. I used to beat myself up with the expectation for myself. But now when I'm over 40s and I have a kid, I guess I'm getting easier on myself and other people.
14: In 2011, I started Koru, a startup journey. I think leading and managing was something that was core to me.
7: But did we get an invite for
14: today? We were just building.
7: Now, who can do that?
14: And there was one person that was really a star performer, and he resigned. I was devastated. But I, of course, couldn't show that in front of the team. And there are not many people.

0: people you can turn to either.
1: That's just part of running a business.
0: So it does become very lonely at the top. It took me, I think, about 10, 11 years in the business to say that there is nothing wrong in asking for help. You just need a little nudge from someone. An answer comes from within.
2: When I became the head of marketing, I think that was a shocking point for me. And this is where you realize, oh, it's not about being creative anymore. And it gets very lonely. I'm not going to say just women, I think men also. But I think they're still very underrepresented. If you ask me if I had to act differently, my answer to that question would be all the time. Like, there is always a mask which is ready in my drawer.

loneliness is really important for creativity. For me personally, it's when I want to hear my inner thoughts. But most of the time I want to hear what other people are thinking, what's their stories, and that's inspiration right there. My son's brought me great joy. He's my greatest teacher. I also work in the movie industry as a production designer. To see females in the production side of movie making, especially in the leader role, it's still a rare sight. Somehow it's not suitable for women who want to both have a career and family. But I think that would change. So just keep dreaming.

It's a 3D loneliness, if you ask me. There's isolation at work, there's isolation at family, and there's isolation with friends also. Your friends start getting married, they have their own lives, so it gets lonely. The only thing I have are my pets and my housemate. One thing that I've started doing is playing badminton. That is something which I've added to my life. I've grown as a woman. I think there's a lot of patience, there's a lot of perseverance, and there is a lot of commitment to being true to yourself.

0: all of our clients are in US. I go, I visit US, do a road trip. And these are tech companies that we deal with. I often find that I'm the only woman in that room. In leadership, I feel that this is one of the hardest thing for me to crack.
1: With other members, are the pairing.
0: And it's very easy to be left out.
2: Essence will support it.
1: Because the published feature is...
0: And there are very few women-led organizations.

But when I come across that, it really makes me feel very, very good. My first responsibility is to make sure that I'm doing right by the company. But within that, whenever there is an opportunity to lift women into management position, into leadership position, give extra encouragement, I'll do it.

0: Can you guess what old car tyres have to do with steel production? Here's a hint.
1: Not a bad burn.
0: Transforming Business delivers answers in a nutshell. Figure out what's the real New Deal and what's just greenwashing. Watch now on YouTube. Maps help us understand the world. We just need to know how to read them. Crises, conflicts, and their histories. Mapped Out brings maps to life and helps you make sense of our world. Mapped Out.
2: Artificial intelligence is changing the way we learn, and it's doing so faster than schools and universities can react. There are big promises. Learning could become easier, fairer, and more accessible. But there are also concerns. Unchecked, creativity and critical thinking could suffer. So the big question is, how can we use AI to help us learn? Every day, millions of people around the world use AI tools like ChatGPT, Gemini, or Claude. The models answer questions, write texts, and even help with coding. In the world of education, some see them as a total game changer, while others fear the end of human intelligence itself. Hani Farid, a professor at Berkeley and a leading researcher on AI deepfakes, doesn't believe in the extremes.
3: What are the two extremes? You ban it. You're not allowed to use this. First of all, you won't be able to ban it, so it doesn't work, but that's silly. Or do whatever you want, I don't care. Neither of those work. So we've got to find, like everything else, moderation, right? How do we use it responsibly? And it's very different. When I teach an intro course, I have different rules than when I teach my high-level graduate course. It's completely different rules. Because by the time they come to my graduate-level course, they know everything, or they should. So I give them more leeway there. But if you're in an intro course, no, you got to do this on your own. You got to use this thing. This thing still has to develop.
2: Learning how to learn. That's what schools are about. In Estonia, AI is now officially part of that process. The idea is to help students boost their creativity and critical thinking and free up teachers by cutting out admin tasks. Recently, all 10th and 11th graders were given access to ChatGPT Edu, a version specifically designed for education. We visited a high school in Tallinn to see it in action.
4: It's time for German class at Mustamäe State Gymnasium in Tallinn.
5: Write three sentences about your summer without ChatGPT. Then ask the AI to correct them.
4: High school German lessons supported by AI. The Edu version of ChatGPT, that is, programmed specifically for education. It offers school-friendly features like personalized tutoring. But AI is nothing new for the students here.
6: I am using ChatGPT, for example, to make the tasks easier. If, for example, maths, I don't know how to solve it, then I will ask ChatGPT, can you explain it to me? Or if it's still too hard, I will ask, can you explain it to me in a high schooler level?
4: Estonia is leading the way in AI-powered education and the first country to introduce it nationwide. 1 in 4 Estonians actively use ChatGPT already. Officials believe it will prepare younger generations for the jobs of the future. German teacher Carmen Kissel sees the potential for AI learning, but also the limits. In her language class, communication is key. And that's where, for her, AI often falls short. AI-based tasks must be carefully designed, she says.
5: If you just let a student search for an answer to a question, AI will simply provide it. Tasks must be thoughtfully prepared so that AI supports learning instead of replacing it. That means more prep work for the teacher. And if you think that AI itself provides great teaching methods, it doesn't.

0: The teacher has to think carefully about how to structure the lessons so that AI actually brings added value.
1: Many teachers still lack the knowledge to use AI effectively in the classroom, says educational technologist Emma Lore Sinitam. For now, most use it to plan lessons rather than teach them.
2: Many of the teachers in our house have said, like, I have no idea what to do for the classroom. They go to ChatGPT, ask for a lesson plan, they get something from there, and then they know how to start building up their lesson. In that way, it really helps.
1: But AI can do more than just prep work. It can answer basic questions, freeing up time for deeper discussion in class.
2: In the classroom, of course, yeah, maybe the teacher is a quicker way to get your answers, but they need to learn how to teach themselves and be responsible for their studies. We have so much knowledge, students need to know how to find it.
1: With AI in schools, digital literacy is more essential than ever. Students need to know how to fact-check AI responses and protect their personal data.
3: Last week, we were told, yeah, please don't put valuable information there. But only like a few of us heard it, so like maybe 30, 50 people, not the entire school. So I think that's something that should be more discussed about.
1: According to OpenAI, chats and uploaded content in ChatGPT Edu are not used to train their models. Everything is encrypted, a major difference from the free version.
4: In India, AI and computational thinking will be taught as early as the third grade, starting in the new school year. This makes India one of the first countries to integrate AI into primary schools. But it's not just the children who have to keep up with AI. The ambitious plan encompasses some 10 million teachers and 250 million students, all gearing up for the digital economy. One initial test involves AI software designed to better compare student performance.
1: In this classroom, the children are learning to identify shapes and patterns. Their work is not graded as usual. Instead, the teacher takes a photo and uploads it to an AI-powered app.
5: I got an brief and overview how the children has performed that activity, whether they have performed it properly or not, what level is that child into, like whether he's a proficient child or a beginner child or a progressing child.
1: The app also suggests suitable activities and teaching strategies for each child based on their individual learning level. This AI tool is designed to personalize learning in classrooms where one teacher is responsible for many children. The commercial platform Chrysalis is already being used up to 8th grade in thousands of Indian schools.
6: So if we have technology also, which is also helping us, giving a lot of areas of improvement, suggestions and things like that for a child to develop. For a teacher also, when she's catering to such a big audience, for her also it becomes difficult to know each and every child that closely. So that is where the AI comes in and it personalizes the learning for our kids.
1: For the students of today, using AI tools will be as natural as using a calculator.
7: It has opened a world of information for me in a way, like it's like interacting with a lot of people who have gained a lot of knowledge since years, and I just feel like talking to them all the time so that I also gain the same knowledge.
1: For computer scientist Anupa Gupta, AI is a game changer for education, but should be used with caution.
8: As humans, we have a natural tendency sometimes to follow a shortest path. Now, if as a student I start adopting a shortest path and say that I have to do this assignment and let me just look at the solution and ask the solution from a LLM tool or an AI tool and then incorporate it in my solution, so that means my inherent skill that I should build up as part of my curriculum or my training of critical thinking is actually being hampered.
1: But Gupta remains optimistic nonetheless. With proper training, the risks can be managed. At Sapphire School, teachers are trained regularly on integrating AI into their teaching, while also guiding students to use it responsibly.
4: One thing's for sure, AI learning tools are here to stay. And if they aren't integrated officially, students will just use them in secret. In the UK, AI-related cheating cases have tripled in just 1 year. In the US too, universities are seeing a major rise in unauthorized AI use as they struggle to find the right response. Stress and time pressure make AI a tempting shortcut for students, especially when it seems like everyone else is using it to get better grades. But the quality of work often declines, says Rebecca Winthrop. She's a leading expert on the use of AI in higher education.
9: Before ChatGPT came out, the papers students gave to us were much stronger. Students had many, many different ideas, unique ideas. And then after ChatGPT came out, the ideas were sort of all clustered around. We're less diverse.
4: A recent study of over 1,000 students in the US showed that nearly half use AI in a way that violates university rules, and many don't even see it as a problem. AI makes plagiarism and cheating easier, which means educators have to invest valuable time to verify sources.
9: Because this is not the point of education. Professors don't want to be detectives. Students aren't criminals. It takes away the trusting relationship between teachers and learners.
4: But educators also need support with AI integration. To reduce the influence of AI tools, some instructors are shifting towards in-class exams, group work and presentations, practical projects that AI cannot easily replicate. Universities are about critical thinking, not finding a shortcut to a degree. In the workforce, it quickly becomes clear who actually understands the material. But that doesn't mean AI tools are taboo. If used correctly, they can be incredibly helpful for learning.
10: I had a student in my office right here the other day showing me what she does with ChatGPT. So I have what's called a flipped classroom. They watch my videos on their own time and they come to class and we do discussion and exercises and Q&A, questions and answers. And so what she does is while she's watching my video, she's asking ChatGPT questions. She's saying, Hani said this, what does that mean? Give me an example of that, test me on this. Oh, I don't understand what that means. It's amazing. She has like a private tutor. And just every single video for the entire semester, it's incredible.
4: If you ask me, I don't think AI will be all that different to the technologies that came before it. If used correctly and in the right hands, it can make life easier. But true innovation still requires human inspiration, something algorithms can't really provide. But what do you think? Let us know. That's all from me this week. See you next time on Shift.

0: The Baltic Sea. Summer, serenity, freedom. But against this beautiful backdrop, danger was lurking. For millions of people in the GDR, the sea was a deadly border.
1: At 14, I knew I wasn't going to stay there.
0: They swam out at night, risking their lives in pursuit of freedom.
2: Arts Unveiled. Next. From working class Ohio.
3: He was a very well-behaved kid.
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4: He was anti-Trump.
5: He said that Trump is heroin.
2: Sometimes politics rewrites loyalties.
6: There's infinite areas where he's done a 180.
7: He fell in love.
2: And America is watching what comes next.
8: Hey, everybody. J.D. Vance here.
2: J.D. Vance, the man after Trump?
9: Solemnly swear.
2: In 30 minutes.

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1: 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Julian Assange revolutionized the information age.
2: He was willing to breach new frontiers.
1: WikiLeaks made him a global sensation and the most famous fugitive on the planet. The story of an idealist.
3: Do you have to pay a price for things you believe in? Of course.
1: Julian Assange starts August 20th on DW.

0: Vacation paradise and deadly border. Why East Germans risked their lives to flee across the Baltic Sea. Artworks by acclaimed actor Armin Müller-Stahl. But first, off to Bayreuth for the Wagner Festival.
1: The Bayreuth Festival is dedicated to Richard Wagner. In its 150th anniversary year, it opens with Rienzi, an early opera by the master composer.
2: It's a major work, a masterpiece. Its music, structure and themes make it one of Wagner's strongest. So it belongs here, especially in Bayreuth's anniversary year.
1: It tells the story of the rise and fall of a demagogue. The decision to open the anniversary festival with Rienzi caused some controversy, not least because Hitler was fascinated by the opera.
3: It's a Wagner opera that had a profound influence on the young Hitler. There are accounts of him seeing it in Linz and falling into a sort of trance after the performance. He was in a state of complete rapture. At 17, he spoke about how he himself would become that kind of populist leader, how he would restore Germany's greatness and change the course of world history.
1: Hitler was an ardent admirer of Wagner. The overture from Rienzi became the soundtrack for the Nazi Party Congress.
4: It's a work that's very heavily tainted. It has a very specific link to National Socialism. The character of Rienzi is associated with Hitler. I think these associations come very easily, partly because it's inherent in the work itself. So the piece itself isn't innocent when it comes to the way that it mesmerized people and lured them in.
1: The production transports the work into the present day, staging it in white, black, and red, the colors of the Nazis, as a warning against populism and megalomania. The Bayreuth Festival has a history of staging provocative productions. Wagner himself incited hatred against Jewish people. Despite this, the festival is known to attract Germany's political elite. But this year, criticism is mounting.
2: I'm astonished that, for decades, the entire German elite has waited here with bated breath for Wagner's music, smiling and happy. But hardly anyone has publicly expressed ambivalence.
1: The 150th anniversary brings a sea change for the festival. For the first time, it's honoring persecuted and murdered Jewish musicians with a memorial event. However, there was controversy when the management first announced the ceremony, then canceled it. So is the festival truly confronting Wagner's legacy and his anti-Semitism? His great-granddaughter Katharina, together with Jewish author Michel Friedman, is sending a clear message about remembrance culture.
5: Eine Geschichte, die aber ebenso eng verwoben ist mit dem dunkelsten Kapitel unseres Landes.

0: Angefangen von den antisemitischen Ausfällen Richard Wagner selbst.
1: Below the festival theater on what's called the Green Hill, a cantor prays for the Jewish musicians who were persecuted and murdered by the Nazis. By touring the exhibition Silenced Voices, Katharina Wagner and Friedman aim to fight against repression and anti-Semitism. The powerful exhibition describes the fates of individual Jewish artists and how they were silenced. Under the Third Reich, 50 members of Friedman's own family were murdered. He's calling for an urgent and thorough examination of the close connection between Hitler and Wagner.
2: Wagner wasn't a Nazi. He died too early for that. But the Wagner family, right here where we're standing, named Hitler an honorary member of the family. And that's why I say this is historically tainted ground.
1: This was the 1940 Bayreuth Festival. Winifred Wagner, the composer's daughter-in-law, was the artistic director. She admired Adolf Hitler and was a fanatical Nazi Party member. Winifred Wagner celebrated Hitler as a guest of honor and welcomed him into the family.
3: The Wagners were not just sympathizers. They had been very close to Hitler since the early 1920s. There was probably no other family closer to Hitler than the Wagners were. There really was no other figure who influenced Hitler in such a fundamental and long-lasting way as Richard Wagner.
1: Hitler wasn't just fascinated by Wagner's musical works. He was also inspired by his writings, where the composer spread his anti-Semitic views. For example, in the 1850 pamphlet, Judaism in Music. From 1940 to 1944, the Bayreuth Festival became known as the War Festival. The Nazi organization Kraft durch Freude, or Strength through Joy, invited citizens to attend.
4: Die Festspiele wurden damit wirklich zu einer Volksveranstaltung in dem Sinne, wie es Richard Wagner einst selbst ersehnt hat.
5: Da wurden eben Soldaten, verwundete Soldaten,
3: wounded soldiers and armament factory workers, mostly people with little formal education, were invited to Bayreuth for a short vacation free of charge. They were required to watch the performances, to put them in the right ideological frame of mind, so to speak.
1: After the end of Nazi rule, Winifred Wagner had to answer for her close relationship with Hitler as part of denazification proceedings. Her sons, Wieland and Wolfgang Wagner, took over as directors. At the festival's reopening in 1951, they called on visitors to refrain from political discussions and debates. Did that constitute repression? In 2026, the Bayreuth Festival is sold out. This year, after initial hesitation, the directors initiated a debate about the festival's troubled history. Michel Friedman spoke at the memorial event for persecuted Jewish musicians. His words were a call for Bayreuth to continue down the path of self-examination.
6: In the former East Germany, the Baltic Sea was not only a vacation paradise, but also the deadly blue border. Why did so many people risk their lives to cross it?
7: The Baltic Sea, a beloved destination and symbol of summer fun and idyllic holidays. But it also marked the northern border of East Germany, which kept 17 million people locked up under an unjust regime. Hope Harrison from the U.S. has researched this dark past for decades.
8: It was such a strange situation to have simultaneously the beauty and the sense of freedom and openness and fun. But that water could also be deadly if you tried to escape across it.
7: The sea was a tempting but perilous possibility for those wanting to leave the country.
9: At 14, I knew I wasn't going to stay there.
2: As you got older, you felt the pressure and the coercion more and more. It became more apparent.
7: But how did

0: this unjust regime come to be? After World War II, Germany was divided among the Allied forces. In the Soviet-occupied zone, the German Democratic Republic was established, modeled on the Soviet Union. It quickly became clear that building that kind of state would not function without force. The Socialist Unity Party, or SED, regulated nearly everything in people's lives. But anyone who had other plans soon ran into trouble.
1: It depended how far you wanted to spread your wings. You know, if you didn't really care, you were fine. For other people, they always felt this bittersweetness because they couldn't separate it. They couldn't suppress that feeling. Here's something coming to an end also, and I'm being told I can't go beyond this, and I can't see what's over the horizon and where these fairies are going to.
0: Even as a child, Annette Kämpfe rebelled. She didn't want to join the Young Pioneers, the GDR's youth organization, or swear allegiance to the state.
2: I had absolutely no future prospects, no freedom to develop myself, no freedom of speech, no freedom to be critical or say what I didn't like. None of that was possible. And every single day I was bombarded with slogans supporting socialism, world peace, the party. No.
0: No freedom to travel, limited career opportunities, constant surveillance through the Stasi. More than 2 million people did not want to live under those conditions and left the GDR for the West. To stop that exodus of workers needed to build the socialist state, in 1961 the SED began building the Berlin Wall, which soon became the symbol of a divided Germany. But it didn't stop people's longing for freedom, and they sought new ways to leave. A wave of dangerous escape attempts shows how desperate people were, turning to homemade hot air balloons, small aircraft, tunnels dug in secret.
3: Durch solche Fluchtstollen unter der Mauer gelangten ganze Familien in die Freiheit.
0: Some had themselves welded inside car bodies. Over the following decades, some 5,000 people were able to escape across the Berlin Wall.
4: There were these escape helpers who smuggled people across the border in the trunk of their car. Getting involved with someone was risky. You never knew if it was a Stasi trap. And there were lots of horror stories about jumping over the wall.
5: At least 140
0: people were killed trying to cross the wall, either shot by border guards or dying during other risky escape attempts. Musician Eberhard Klunker wanted to leave the country. He was forced to make music according to government guidelines and had no contact with the international music scene. As a conscientious objector, he was already on the Stasi's radar. While out fishing, he came up with a plan. The Baltic Sea coastline in the north of the GDR was just under 600 kilometers long, an invisible border with no fence or wall. Between 20 and 40 kilometers of water separated it from the West, Denmark and West Germany. The lighthouse of the West German resort town of Dahme was within sight, a flashing greeting from freedom.
1: It seemed closer than it was. I could see the lighthouse at Dahme, and it was so powerful for me to feel, oh, this is what they were striving for. This is why it seems so easy. If I can see it, how far can it be? I've got to be able to get there.
0: That's also what 18-year-old Annette Kämpfe thought. She told no one, not even her mother, so they would not be implicated. She traveled by train and bus to the town of Boltenhagen, planning to swim to the west.
2: I had a swimming cap with my passport tucked inside, so I could prove who I was when I got across. And I also had some machine grease to protect my skin from the water. That was my whole plan.
0: In 1975, 11 years earlier, Eberhard Klunker and his bandmate Olaf Wegener had gone to the island of Pohl with a folded-up inflatable boat in a backpack. They had oars in a case for fishing poles. Here on the coast,

0: swimming after dark or even being on the beach at night was forbidden. Everyone on holiday here was closely monitored. A border brigade consisting of thousands of soldiers patrolled the coast, using radar and ships for hunting and clearing mines.
1: So there were guard towers. At night, there were pairs of soldiers patrolling the beach with Kalashnikovs and searchlights.
0: 4,500 would-be escapees were arrested on the water or while still on land. When Annette Kempfe arrived on the beach, carefully smeared in machine grease against the cold water, a patrol showed up.
2: I knew you weren't allowed on the beach after 10 p.m., but I didn't know they'd actually patrol the beach. They came with guard dogs and walked along the beach in a line. And there I was, sitting in a basket chair, already covered in the grease with my swimsuit on. I thought, this is it. It's over. I'm not even in the water, and it's over. My heart was racing. I was sitting right there in the basket chair. I pulled my feet up so they wouldn't see me. But then the dogs didn't notice me because I'd covered myself in the grease, and they walked right past me.
0: Annette Kempfe made her move, slipping into the water in the darkness.
2: The water was so cold that my teeth were chattering. It felt like the whole town of Boltenhagen could hear my teeth chattering. And you can't stop it. For anyone who never experienced it, you can't stop it.
0: In between two patrols, Eberhard Klunker and his friend quickly inflated their dinghy, which had no metal parts, in order to evade the Stasi's radar.
3: The whole time we didn't panic, we weren't afraid. It was just row, row, row. Stopping was no longer an option. We couldn't switch places either, because although Olaf was stronger than me, I was a better rower. And if we tried to switch positions, the boat might have capsized.
0: What followed were 16 hours in unchanging positions, using a small compass and the stars to navigate and avoid the huge ferries crossing their path on the open sea.
3: We had to cross this shipping route. It was dangerous. There were these huge things, as tall as a five-story building, and we were so small they didn't even notice us.
0: Some 900 people escaped the GDR this way, using outboard motors, a homemade submarine, an inflatable mattress, or by swimming. But fishermen repeatedly found dead bodies in their nets and corpses washed up on the shore. The GDR used these deaths as deterrents, calling them victims of imperialism's ideological diversion. At least 135 people died trying to escape by sea, but the exact number is unknown.
2: I really enjoyed the sunrise. I took a moment, because I knew I'd never experience something like that again. And then I thought, where am I actually? How far have I come? I realized I'd made it about halfway. If a West German fishing boat had come along, I'd have welcomed it. But no fishing boat came. Unfortunately, nothing passed by at all.
0: The current was strong and robbed Annette Kempfe of her last bit of strength. She gave up on the open sea. An approaching border patrol was her only hope of survival.
2: I just didn't want them to shoot me. I wanted them to see that I was a helpless person in the water and get me out.
0: An hour later, the East German Coast Guard found Annette suffering from hypothermia.
2: They were really kind. Two young guys. I heard one of them saying, "Come on, kid, what are you doing? That's so dangerous." Something kind like that. Then I passed out.
0: Later, she would read in her Stasi file that she had given up just a few meters from the border. Maps in the GDR were manipulated and inaccurate, making the sea seem insurmountable. Eberhard Klunker was surprised when Dahme appeared sooner than expected on the horizon.
3: My friend Olaf was facing in the direction we were going. He had a beard and always looked a little grumpy. Then, all of a sudden, his face completely lit up. He could actually see land, the land of milk and honey, the place we'd been trying to reach. That was it. There was this advertising balloon with Nivea printed on it. I said, let's look closer, if it says Florena instead. That was the East German skin cream at the time. Then we'd better paddle the other way.
0: It said Nivea. They were frozen with hands bloodied by hours of rowing. Their next stops were the police station, a hospital, then a refugee camp in West Berlin.
1: They often needed to first go to some sort of refugee camp to be questioned. The West Germans always wanted to be sure this was a real refugee and this wasn't somebody from the Stasi sneaking in and wanting to find things out. But East Germans were recognized as West German citizens right away.
0: But Annette Kämpfer was imprisoned in Rostock for trying to flee the GDR, punishable with several years in jail.
2: The prisons were full of young women who'd wanted to get out. I had no idea. This was 1986. I thought I was the only one. But there were so many others, people who tried swimming across the Baltic, people in boats that capsized, people sealed inside cars, all these incredible stories.
0: After 10 months, her freedom was bought by the West German government, a common deal made so the GDR could acquire hard currency. Finally, she too was free. 2 years later, after a peaceful revolution, the Berlin Wall fell. The borders were open. Then Germany was reunited and the GDR ceased to exist. Eberhard Klunke was able to live out his dreams of being a musician. He's still affected by his spectacular escape.
3: Someone recently gave me a book about failed escape attempts across the Baltic Sea. When I look at those young people, they could have been my classmates or my friends, people whose dreams ended in such a terrible way. It really moved me. Looking back over all these decades, I think I probably underestimated just how dangerous it really was and how incredibly lucky we were.
4: Müller-Stahl is internationally renowned as an actor, but he retired from that career more than 15 years ago and now works primarily as a visual artist.
5: I decide everything based on my gut. It's the creative part of my body.
6: The 95-year-old artist has been drawing and painting his whole life. Countless pieces, often on the pages of books. His grandmother taught him how to capture a figure quickly. His aunt taught him about proportions.
5: It's hard to draw hands, including from the front.
6: The studio is right by the water. For the last 15 years, painting has played a central role in Müller-Stahl's creative life.
5: It gives me fulfillment. Even today at 95, I go downstairs and paint until noon. Then I come back up and we have a light meal. I've been married to my wife for 53 years. Afterwards, I think about what I should paint the next day.
6: The results can be seen at Moyland Castle in Western Germany. 120 works on canvas and paper, blending personal experience with world history and film history. The Oscar-nominated actor has appeared in 140 films and won major awards. He often sketches on the pages of scripts. In Heinrich Breloer's adaptation of Thomas Mann's novel Buddenbrooks, he played Consul Buddenbrook.
5: Whenever I finished filming a scene, I'd sketch it, putting in my fellow actors or my emotions. It's a kind of diary.
6: His acting career began in East Germany. For political reasons, he moved to the West in 1980, working with Rainer Werner Fassbinder, among others. A trained concert violinist, he never gave up music. In the late 1980s, Hollywood came calling, offering roles in big-budget films. But he also loved independent cinema, like 1991's Night on Earth by Jim Jarmusch.
5: I put a clown nose on my face and played a clown. The whole movie was an improvisation.
6: Whether a clown, a cardinal, or an artist, his roles are reflected in his paintings, in the form of emotion, movement, or posture. His work is expressive, painted quickly in bold colors, and usually focused on people. Karl Marx, Mikhail Gorbachev, and Donald Trump, presented in disjointed, colorful strokes.
5: That man is a relic of primitive humanity. He's so broken that it's not worth trying to fix him.
6: He expresses whatever angers or moves him, creating solemn pictures reflecting on the state of the world. Like this one of a young woman killed during protests in Tehran in 2009.
5: You can make out two figures here who could be the murderers.
6: His portraits of Jewish artists are particularly striking. He calls them friends, among them Franz Kafka, Susan Sontag, and Stefan Zweig. For Müller-Stahl, it's about taking a stance against right-wing ideology.
5: I don't understand how people can be so stupid. They can all see what 12 years of Hitler did to Germany and the world, but in their stupidity, they're voting for that era all over again.
6: 95 years packed full of art and life. Armin Müller-Stahl says he'll keep painting until his time is up.
5: I tell myself that if I'm lucky, a pansy will grow on me when I'm gone. We return to Earth, and that's it. But such is life.
7: Es wird sicherlich nicht weitergeben, aber das ist das Leben.
8: That's all from Arts Unveiled for now. Until next time.

0: working class Ohio.
1: He was a very well-behaved kid.
0: To one of the elite's sharpest critics.
2: He was anti-Trump.
3: He said that Trump is heroin.
0: Sometimes politics rewrites loyalties.
4: There's infinite areas where he's done a 180.
5: He fell in love.
0: And America is watching what comes next.
6: Hey, everybody. J.D. Vance here.
0: J.D. Vance, the man after Trump?
7: Solemnly swear.
0: Coming up.
8: On Instagram, Sevilla looks like a dream. Romantic, breathtaking, unbelievable. The reality is 40-degree heat, huge crowds, and no shade. But still, everyone wants to go. So, we went. Reality check Sevilla.
0: Euromax. In 90 minutes.

0: displacement in the context of climate change is not about people moving from A to B. It's about loss.
1: Climate refugees. They've all lost something. Their homes, prospects, security. A global challenge that hits the most vulnerable the hardest. How do we all deal with it?
2: Ya no podía más, no soportaba más. Yo soy fuerte, soy una guerrera y para antes que va, decía yo.
1: Climate Refugees starts August 22nd on DW. As East Germany fell, the ruling Communist Party's wealth surfaced, and some were determined to hold on to it.
3: Da sind drei Leute bei uns auf die Idee gekommen, dass man doch irgendwo eine Reserve anlegen muss.
1: How do you stash away billions? 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The mystery of the missing billions. Follow the money, watch the full story on YouTube.
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6: This is DW News, our top stories. Spain has imposed border checks on all sea and air arrivals from Italy as a spat between the two countries intensifies. It follows Italy imposing similar controls on Spain after more than 70,000 migrants entered the Spanish territory of Ceuta on the tip of North Africa. Rome says its checks will remain in place for another week as it expects a new wave of migration to hit Ceuta, a claim dismissed by Madrid. A child is among at least three people who have been killed in overnight Russian strikes close to the Ukrainian capital Kyiv. The city's mayor Vitaly Klitschko wrote on Telegram that emergency services were also battling fires at a fuel tank. On Friday, the US Congress passed a further round of sweeping sanctions on Russia, negotiated by the late Senator Lindsey Graham. Colombia has sworn in its new right-wing president, Abelardo de la Espriella. The millionaire former lawyer and businessman has promised to fight what he called narco-terrorists, breaking with his predecessor's policy of negotiating with armed groups. On the same day, the Trump administration confirmed it will provide $1 billion in so-called security assistance.
7: The 61st Munich Security Conference is set to kick off today.
8: Leaders from around the world gathering to discuss pressing security issues. Key figures like the US Vice President J.D. Vance

0: welcome Vice President J.D. Vance.
1: I hope that's not the last bit of applause that I get, but we gather at this conference, of course, to discuss...
2: J.D. Vance, at the age of 40, was sworn in as Vice President of the United States. Just a month later, he was in Munich, taking center stage in the arena of international diplomacy. Speaking to an audience of elected officials, diplomats, and high-ranking officers, Vance delivered a message, or rather, a warning.
1: To provide for its own defense, the threat that I worry the most about vis-a-vis Europe is the threat from within. The retreat of Europe from some of its most fundamental values, values shared with the United States of America. As Pope John Paul II once said, do not be afraid. We shouldn't be afraid of our people even when they express views that disagree with their leadership. Thank you all. Good luck to all of you. God bless you.
2: Vance's speech seemed to leave the room in shock. Who was this man who had lectured European leaders on democracy? Who had criticized them for supposedly excluding and suppressing populist and right-wing viewpoints? To understand J.D. Vance and how he came to hold the nation's second highest office, one must go back to where his journey first began, Middletown, Ohio. A small city nestled in the Rust Belt, marked by the memory of a lost industry. A place that tells the story of a de-industrializing nation. A nation in crisis.

0: I was born here in 1956. Family been living here for a long time. It was a good place to live. Middletown has always been a good place to live. His mother, Bev, was the third house down from me. The tan house now has been freshly right there where Dale's sitting down down on Joyce's. That's Joyce's house now. J.D., he was born in 1984. And I was laid off and went back to work right after he was born. Laid off for 2 years. It wasn't an easy time.
1: This is where J.D. Vance grew up, where his grandparents came to build a better life, find work in the steel industry, and fulfill their American dream. But for many, the American dream was a promise that could not be fulfilled.
2: I came from a Southern Ohio steel town. And it's a town that's really struggling in a lot of ways, in ways that are indicative of the broader struggles of America's working class. Heroin has moved in, killing a lot of people, people I know. Family violence, domestic violence, and divorce have torn apart families. And there's a very unique sense of pessimism that's moved in. Think about rising mortality rates in these communities and recognize that for a lot of these folks, the problems that they're seeing are actually causing rising death rates in their own communities. So there's a very real sense of struggle. Now, I had a very front row seat to that struggle. My family has been part of that struggle for a very long time. I come from a family that doesn't have a whole lot of money. The addiction that plagued my community also plagued my family, and even sadly, my own mom.
3: I wasn't able to think. My mind was drug-addled, and I didn't think about anything except just getting high. That's all I thought about for years. I've only been clean 10 and a half years, so 15 years ago, I was spiraling down. He was a good kid. He was a very well-behaved kid. I think he was actually kind of shy as a kid. But he was a good kid. He never let me down. There were several years that my kids didn't speak to me, though, in my later addiction. I think it was just too painful. And they've said since then they thought I was going to die. So, I didn't realize how bad my addiction was, but that's what they've told me, is they thought I was going to die.
0: This is J.D. Vance's grandmother's house. This one right here, 313. I could hear Bonnie easy. Talk to her a lot. Bonnie was a little hardcore. That's where she came from. She was a tough bird back in the 80s. You can tell what was actually happening. You knew just

0: It wasn't, nobody was having fun when they were arguing.
1: From my bedroom, you could hear whether there was excitement or there wasn't excitement happening two doors down.
2: My mom was 12 when she saw my grandma set my grandfather on fire. His crime was that he came home drunk after she told him, if you come home drunk, I'm gonna kill you. Well, one thing that happened is that my grandparents, the same grandparents of setting someone on fire fame, they really shaped up by the time I came around. They provided me a stable home, stable family. They made sure that when my parents weren't able to do the things that kids need, they stepped in and filled that role.

0: July 2024.
1: Thank you, please.
0: The Republican National Convention.
1: Wow. Wow.
0: J.D. Vance was elated. Donald Trump announced he'd chosen Vance as his running mate in the November presidential election.
1: Now, never in my wildest imagination could I have believed that I'd be standing here tonight.
0: That night, he gave a nod to his roots.
1: O-H-I-O, O-H-I-O.
0: And about 6 months later, he was walking into the Oval Office.
2: Hey, Margo.
3: Good to see you.
2: This is Margo.
3: Hey, Margo.
2: Good to see you.
3: Good to see you, too. Wow. This is incredible.
0: But Vance quickly settled into the role, and it soon became apparent he'd be far more front and center than many of his predecessors. The new vice president stunned some observers with his confrontative style.
4: I think the best encapsulation of how J.D. operates as vice president is look at that Oval Office meeting between Donald Trump and Volodymyr Zelensky from Ukraine.
5: Thank you very much. It's an honor to have President Zelensky of Ukraine. And we've been
4: that meeting was like kind of going fine. And then J.D. comes bursting in there like the Kool-Aid man and starts berating Zelensky for, like, you know, haven't you said thank you yet? Like, why aren't you grateful and all this?
6: But if you are not strong...
1: Mr. President, with respect, I think it's disrespectful for you to come into the Oval Office and try to litigate this in front of the American media. Right now, you guys are going around and forcing conscripts to the front lines because you have manpower problems. You should be thanking the president for trying to bring it into this conflict.
7: Have you ever been to Ukraine that you say what problems we have?
4: That was J.D. taking global affairs, you know, kind of in the palm of his hand and being like, let's try this. Normally a VP would have sort of like a narrowly tailored lane for policy. And instead, JD kind of gets to be everywhere because Trump is sort of everywhere. And he's just, you know, the younger version, you know, the software update.
7: You're saying that if you will speak very loudly about the war, you
5: he's
7: can...
5: He's not speaking loudly. He's not speaking loudly. Your country is in big trouble.
7: Can I answer?
5: Wait a minute. No, no.
7: Can
5: You've
7: I
5: done
7: answer?
5: A lot of talking.
4: Publicly, he likes to play attack dogs. He's sort of like presenting himself as an enforcer. Like, hey, like if you come after Trump, I'm gonna like let you know about it and, you know, give you a stern talking to.
1: And the president who's trying to save your country.
8: Guys, come on.
1: Let's move.
0: Behind this rhetoric were campaign promises. Trump and Vance had run on a platform of America first and stopping endless wars, like the one in Iraq, which dragged on for almost a decade. As a U.S. Marine, J.D. Vance had experienced it firsthand.
9: Operation Iraqi Freedom has begun.
0: In 2003, J.D. Vance joined the U.S. Marine Corps after graduating from high school. He said he believed the invasion of Iraq would transform the country from a dictatorship to a democracy. In 2005, he was deployed to Iraq as a public affairs Marine. His job was not to fight, but to write articles about what was happening.
10: Yeah, you may want to close the door.
11: J.D. was a soldier.
12: And so he was witnessing firsthand the difficulty, if not impossibility, of simply saying,

let's put American soldiers in this place and turn it into a liberal democracy. Right? It's just not going to happen. Regime change in that way is very difficult, right? You can overthrow a government, but you can't change a culture. You can't change a way of life overnight. I'm Patrick Deneen. I'm professor of political science.

0: with the way in which the American willingness to spend and devote massive material assistance all over the world.
1: He became very disillusioned while he was in Iraq about the war. And it sort of taught him that political elites are not always telling the truth, right? That they lie and they generate media narratives to sell their preferred path. And, you know, it sort of turned him against elites in general, but also this neoconservative elite foreign policy that you saw on display in the Bush administration.
2: The best hope for peace in our world is the expansion of freedom in all the world.
3: Re-elected and still at war in Iraq, George W. Bush continued to repeat his justification for the conflict. But his quote-unquote freedom agenda would be increasingly rejected by a new generation of conservatives.
4: Well, the freedom agenda is this notion that human beings everywhere aspire to the same concept of individual liberty, and that by logical extension, it is the role of America to, if necessary, use foreign policy as one of many tools to essentially liberalize and bring freedom to people throughout the world. The problem is that, among other things, this is not, in my opinion, a particularly conservative way of actually viewing foreign policy. It's actually a very liberal view, like liberal properly construed, thinking of liberalism as kind of a universalist ideology.
5: I came out of the George W. Bush administration broadly very supportive of the administration, its projects, and its goals. I admired and liked George W. Bush, and the fact that the Iraq War didn't go better was for me a source of pain, not a source of anger. But I could see a lot of things going wrong. Both the Iraq War was going wrong, and the American economy was going wrong for a lot of people.
3: By 2008, J.D. Vance had left the Marines and was a college student in a crisis-ridden America. Alongside mounting public fatigue with the Iraq War came the subprime mortgage crisis. The economy took a nosedive. Republicans were accused of turning their backs on their constituents, and their unpopularity paved the way for the election of Democrat Barack Obama, the first black president in the nation's history. His election and new social policies sparked anger among some conservatives, and a fringe faction of Republicans, known as the Tea Party movement, gained traction. At the time, J.D. Vance was in his mid-20s and a student at The Ohio State University. His education was funded by a program for veterans.
5: After the election of 2008, I created a website to try to invite especially younger people to talk about what would a pragmatic governing Republican look like. In retrospect, a waste of time, because no one was interested. But it seemed, I thought in 2009 that this was the way to go. So we had quite a lot of people who were working on the site. And one of them I heard from was J.D. Vance, who published under a different name. He had finished his service in Iraq, he had finished his studies in Ohio, and he was about to start at Yale Law School. He was mostly writing about why he favored a more moderate kind of republicanism. There were about, as I say, about 8 to 12 of these pieces, and they were thoughtful, they were considered, they were always very well written, and I was proud to publish them. In the period from 2010 to 2017, everybody who met him recognized that they were meeting someone who would be a very important force in American life. And we all hoped that that would be used for good. But look, the story of all literature is that you don't get to be a great villain unless you have the capacity to be a great hero.

0: In 2010, Vance started attending Yale Law School, a prestigious Ivy League university in Connecticut.
1: Technically, I guess Yale is ranked number one. And a lot of Yale Law graduates go into politics. I was friends with him from, 2010 through

0: 2020. I was openly queer and trans at that time, and I had gender-affirming surgery. There was never an issue at all. If anything, he was just supportive and kind, asking me how she was doing. And it never crossed my mind that he had some kind of negative feeling towards LGBTQ people.
1: This broken culture wants to turn everybody, into, whether male or female, into androgynous idiots who think the same, talk the same, and act the same. We actually think God made male and female for a purpose, and we want
0: It's not just LGBTQ issues, right? There's infinite areas where he's done a 180. We both grew up in working class communities. We both went to public school. Neither of us came from kind of elite backgrounds, and so we had that in common, which honestly is not the norm at Yale Law School. Most people are from the coast and have parents who are lawyers or doctors.
2: That was true for Vance's future wife, Usha. She grew up in California, raised by Indian immigrant parents who were both accomplished professors. She would help Vance find his footing in this new world.
3: I think he found Yale to be both exciting, intellectually stimulating, deeply and profoundly formative. He also met his wife at Yale. But I think he also found it to be a place that was utterly strange to him. And he recognized, and I think that maybe was one of the first times he realized how much he was a product of the class he came from, the upbringing he had.
0: Worked harder than probably a lot of his classmates to get there, right? But he also faced some adversity in that respect. I mean, I know in our first year, there was a professor who made a comment that he felt that people who went to state schools weren't as well prepared to handle the rigors of Yale Law School. And he made a point of proving that professor wrong. But there was a lot of ego tied up in it, and I think we see that ego on display today.
2: Vance's experiences at Yale seemed to sour his view on higher education and fuel his later convictions.
4: What we want to do in this movement and in this country, I think, are fundamentally dependent on going through a set of very hostile institutions, specifically the universities, which control the knowledge in our society, which control what we call truth and what we call falsity. The left-wing indoctrination in our society, it starts somewhere. You know, it's like a cancer. Universities are the place where the tumor is located, and it's spreading all over our society.
2: Vance's scathing views on universities started taking shape while he was still at Yale. There, at a talk in 2011, he encountered Peter Thiel, a billionaire, a leading figure in Silicon Valley, and a Christian. Thiel made his fortune in the tech industry by co-founding PayPal, where he worked with Elon Musk. He also went on to become one of Facebook's first investors. Soon, Thiel became Vance's mentor.
5: Vance basically says, in his recollection of events, that Thiel's speech made him realize, like, he didn't want to be a lawyer. He didn't want to, like, pursue law school.
6: He's probably the single most important person in J.D. Vance's life, after maybe his wife and his parents. Thiel is a brilliant man and a very astute man, mentally well-ordered man. He's not like Elon Musk, who just seems half crazy part of the time.
7: You could actually unilaterally change the world without having to...
2: Peter Thiel is a controversial figure who has wielded significant influence on right-wing politics in the last decade.
7: Technology is this incredible alternative to politics. And you know, there are a number of different technologies we can outline, but the task in this world where politics has become so broken and so dysfunctional is to find a way to escape from it. It's not a way to fix it, it is a way to escape.
8: Thiel has a complicated relationship with democracy. He's famously said that freedom and democracy are no longer compatible. The idea being, if you achieve full economic democracy, you lose economic freedom for certain people, especially rich people. And so that the solution to that is to restrain democracy in the service of freedom, right? He sees these two things as intention, and he opts in favor of freedom rather than democracy.
6: And one of the things that has made Thiel so successful is he has this great eye for talent. And he recognized J.D. Vance early, in the same way that others did, as someone who really had great potential.

0: In 2013, J.D. Vance graduated from Yale Law School and moved to Silicon Valley. Peter Thiel mentored him as a venture capital investor. Vance had a knack for the business and started making serious money. For Vance, Thiel was a kind of father figure and guided him in his Christian faith. All the while, Vance started reflecting more on his personal history and putting pen to paper.
1: And we're back with J.D. Vance. He's the author of the excellent book, Hillbilly Elegy.
2: A memoir of a family and culture in crisis.
3: Did you have any idea when you wrote this book that it would be a huge bestseller, Hillbilly Elegy?
4: No, I didn't. I definitely didn't expect it to have quite the response that it's had.
5: I saw the book before it was a book. One of the things we had talked about was that Vance wanted to do a book about creative, conservative solutions to the problems of rural poverty. And he wrote an outline, and he took it to an editor named Eric Nelson at HarperCollins. And he said to him, okay, I like this idea, but before you do it, I want you to write a short introduction about your own life. And J.D. Vance wrote a short outline about his own life, and Eric Nelson said, fine, this is our book, this we throw.
1: This book, which I read over my husband's shoulder as an ebook on a plane,
6: turned Vance himself into a kind of commentator who the mainstream media brought in to explain the Trump phenomenon primarily to left-leaning and liberal voters. So he was on talk shows, on news channels, he was writing for outlets.
4: Well, I didn't expect it to be so politically relevant and timely in that way, but I definitely knew that there were very significant problems that would express themselves in our politics eventually. I just didn't realize.
7: J.D. was just kind of a nice, fresh face to come on, you know, the sort of the talk show circuit and kind of be able to speak both languages, like speak the language of liberal coastal elite America, but also be able to teach them a little something about what it's like to grow up in a more neglected post-industrial town. And he was kind of like a Sherpa for liberal America to like come with me and understand why these people are so pissed off.
4: You can't disconnect the fact that Trump was a very successful.
0: When asked about Trump around the 2016 election, Vance did not mince his words.
4: They're angry because they're frustrated. Some people who voted for Trump were racist and they voted for him for racist reasons. Trump is a really bad candidate and frankly, I think a really bad person.
8: J.D. Vance at the time to me and publicly described Donald Trump as morally reprehensible, as potentially America's Hitler. These are not ambiguous terms. His opinions were very, very clear. He's just a bad man, a morally reprehensible human being. I'm obviously outraged at Trump's rhetoric. I worry most of all about how welcome Muslim citizens feel in their own country. And there has always been demagogues willing to exploit people who believe crazy shit.
5: Publicly, in the pages of The Atlantic, he said that Donald Trump was to politics what heroin was to the addict's body, something that promised an end to pain, but in fact only intensified your problems. And for Vance, who, coming from where he came from and with his own family history of addiction, the heroin analogy was not a glib one. It was not just words. It was the deepest pain of his life. And he said that Trump is heroin for the kind of people who voted for him.
9: I read Hillbilly Elegy right when it came out, and I found it so unbelievably moving to the point where it made me weep. And I have never cried at a book before. It's astounding that this young man has already, at that point, had already accomplished what he had in life, had been a successful United States Marine, had gone to Yale Law School, had been a real success in business. At that point, not yet into politics, was a bit of a media celebrity, that he had accomplished all of that given this incredibly harsh upbringing that he had to endure.

0: My name is Steve Cortez, and I was a spokesman and media strategist for the Vance 2022 Senate campaign.
1: Good? Okay.
0: Well, I'm used to being on camera, so. I knew that if JD was going to make a run, that he would need help, and I wanted to be part of that team. So I contacted JD, on my own volition. I wasn't recruited or anything like that. And I told him, I know you're going to run for office. He said, I'm not running. I said, yes, you are. And I said, and when you do, I want to help you.
2: 2022 was a midterm election year. 2 years prior, the Democrats had retaken the White House with Joe Biden and won razor-thin control of the Senate. Republicans wanted to take back power.
3: We need a new politics for a new generation. The old way of doing things ain't working. We're gonna go after the multinational companies and the government leaders who are shipping our jobs overseas and making it harder for businesses to prosper. Because the leaders of this country who have plundered it have decided they're gonna reward their friends with special tax breaks and not the companies right here in Middletown, Ohio. That stops now.
0: This road was not easy. It was definitely uphill. This was a crowded primary of serious candidates, all of whom, had the resumes, had the credentials, the name ID to be a United States Senator.
4: Ohio primaries, J.D. Vance.
5: Baby, come here.
6: That's what I want this campaign to be about. That's why I'm doing it.
0: So it was an intense competition. And in that Republican primary, the main lane of attack against J.D. Vance from his rivals was that he was anti-Trump.
7: You're not gonna be able to win a primary almost anywhere in the country as a Republican if you don't whole hog support Donald Trump.
2: For many Republican hopefuls in Ohio, aligning with MAGA was the key to success. Donald Trump won Ohio in the presidential election in 2016. In 2020, he won the state again.
8: Vance began to say things that were different from what he'd said before. And then the nature of the human being is that he began to think those things. Maybe there's some difference between what he says and what he thinks, but not as much as you might imagine, because it's not just not human nature to have a big gap between what we say and what we think.
9: He started expressing very different views than I had previously heard from him, whether it was on Donald Trump or LGBT rights. He also, grew the beard, and a lot of things changed.
7: He was really, trying to sound like Trump on immigration, on bashing whatever, COVID-related things were happening, being very isolationist with international affairs, being very, pro-tariff trade protectionism.
10: Are you a racist? Do you hate Mexicans? The media calls us racist for wanting to build Trump's wall. Joe Biden's open border is killing Ohioans.
11: I was raised on this street, where my grandma taught me that in America, kids can dream big. But we had something then that Ohio kids don't have today. Safety.
9: In a span of 2 years, you've gone from thinking that Trump is a morally reprehensible human being who is leading, a dangerous cult of personality, to saying that he's the greatest president of your lifetime, and people take that seriously.
12: You've admitted you've changed your mind on Donald Trump, but in the past you've said, quote, I'm a never Trump guy.
9: I've got to tip my hat to him on that one.
11: I did change my mind about Donald Trump. He was a great president. And I think at the end of the day, one of the things this race presents is an opportunity. Who actually agrees with Trump on the core issues of trade, of immigration? Who's willing to fight for an America First foreign policy? I think that's clearly me. Thank you, Mr.
9: That he is a chameleon, and I think ultimately a pretty talented politician.

0: So I was already working for J.D. Vance as his media spokesman and advisor. I went down to Florida to Mar-a-Lago to see President Trump, and I asked him for the endorsement of J.D. Vance. He was definitely interested. He was very intrigued with J.D., very impressed with the way he was campaigning. But he was also concerned about his anti-Trump past, his past statements, of course. So he didn't so much say no as possibly, or, you know, perhaps. And I told him that I had spent countless hours with J.D. Vance, which I did, campaigning. A lot of it driving in the car around Ohio. This isn't glamorous stuff, but in those long car rides, you really get to know somebody. And that's what I told President Trump, that I knew the heart and mind of this guy. I also told him, by the way, and I think this is important, that he had also had not just a political conversion, but a very sincere spiritual conversion. He had become Catholic and had become ardently Catholic. And I think those two conversions are absolutely related. And I told President Trump I was unaware of that aspect. So I think that was helpful in trying to convince President Trump that something deep was going on and that this political conversion was part of something bigger.
1: J.D. was formally received in a ritual way into the Catholic Church and given his first communion.
2: It's him with his wife and little boy. And I love this, it's very dramatic.
1: He put on a white robe of someone who was becoming Catholic. I felt this inner welling up of emotion and happiness for him. And I, as someone who had converted as an adult to Catholicism, I knew what a big moment this was for him. If you're a serious Catholic, then you have to look to the teachings of the Church as authority. They bind you. They tell you what you can and can't do. They give you a certain way of looking at the world. I knew his life would completely change from that point on. My name is Rod Dreher. I'm an American writer and journalist and a friend of J.D. Vance.
3: From now on, I'm following Jesus Christ. He is my Lord and he is my Savior. If you come to Jesus, you're going to have to change your whole way of living.
1: J.D. and I, we first met in 2016. He wrote me to say that he's been thinking a lot about becoming Catholic and wanted my help. What should I read? Who should I talk to?
4: He reached out to, I think, many people to talk about what it meant to be a Catholic, what it meant politically to be a Catholic, what it would mean theologically to be a Catholic. His real interest with me was to talk about Catholic social teaching, the relationship of the faith and questions such as capitalism, socialism, how the political order should reflect Catholic beliefs. So I think he, at that time, was trying to make sense of how he could think about social and political matters through a Catholic lens.
1: I knew that if he went into politics, as he was considering, that this would require him, as a serious Catholic, to take positions that people in his social class, the professional class, would not like. For example, he would have to be against abortion rights.
5: We march to protect the unborn. We march to proclaim and live out the sacred truth that every single child is a miracle and a gift from God.
0: It changed, you know, more than just his thoughts about the eternal. It changed his thoughts, of course, as it must if it's a real faith. It changes your worldview about the temporal world, including politics. And part of that, I think, was his embrace of the populist nationalist cause. And if you look, you know, put J.D. aside, a lot of the leaders of this movement are Catholic, and seriously Catholic, not just nominally or culturally Catholic.
6: In a country where Protestants have yielded significant power, the shift to Catholicism upends the status quo.
7: I had a Trump advisor say something that froze me up when he said it, which was that if you look at the last Trump White House the first time around, it was a lot of evangelical Christians who were in a lot of positions of authority in there. And he's like, you look at the West Wing now,

0: they're all Catholics. Now, they're not like literally all Catholics, but it is a major shift.
1: This new generation of Catholics in politics talks about centering faith in their platforms, crafting policies that affect many aspects of public life.
2: They have different visions of what kind of society to build in the aftermath of liberalism. Let's reject wokeism. Let's reject the sexual revolution. Let's reject the progressive racial politics of the past 20 years. And let's return to a kind of social conservatism.
1: In 2022, with his sights set on returning to the White House, Donald Trump seized this momentum.
3: There is no mountain we cannot climb, because we are Americans, and Americans kneel to God and to God alone.
1: Through Vance's conversion to Catholicism and his commitment to post-liberal values, he became a strategic choice for Trump to capture a certain segment of the voting population.
3: This is a great person who I've really gotten to know. Yeah, he said some bad things about me, but that was before he knew me, and then he fell in love.
0: The term that my sources use, which is the loyal convert, that Trump always loves a loyal convert, and that once you've crossed that Rubicon and you've kind of swallowed that pill of, like, negating the things you believed and said about him before, you're a great asset at that point, because, like, you're not gonna go back. Are you gonna do that again? No. It's kind of like a literal burning of the bridges. Like, there is no turning back for JD.
4: God bless you.
5: Here, CBS News projects that in the state of Ohio, JD Vance will be the next Republican senator from the state of Ohio. A victory for Republicans, a victory.
6: Never forget the great people of Ohio. Thank you for this honor to serve you. Thank you every day. Thank you, God. Thank you.
7: We are smoking cigars out on the deck in Columbus, Ohio. He is now senator-elect. And I said to him, I said, JD, I said, this was incredible. I said, but guess what? I said, my job's not done. I said, what are you talking about? I said, you're going to be the president of the United States. He said, Cortez, blank, blank, blank, blank, off. I said, you are going to be the president of the United States. I said, and I'm going to help you.
8: Do you solemnly swear that you will support and defend the Constitution of the United States?
1: In January 2023, J.D. Vance was sworn in as senator by Kamala Harris, Joe Biden's vice president.
8: So help you God.
9: I do.
8: Congratulations, senators.
1: With the 2022 midterms barely in the rearview mirror, Republicans started looking towards 2024. The race for the White House was already beginning. Vance had powerful allies who supported him for the vice presidency with their money, power, and influence, among them Peter Thiel, who gave over $10 million to fuel Vance's Senate campaign, former Fox News host Tucker Carlson, a powerful pundit on the right, Charlie Kirk, an important voice in the MAGA youth movement, and Donald Trump Jr.
7: Don Jr., you know, made the case to his father, just as he had in the Senate campaign previously. He made the case to his father that J.D. Vance was the right man, that he'll be a fantastic vice president, he'll be an able co-pilot.
2: And the pitch he made, which has been reported, is that Vance was the person who could continue on Trump's legacy, that with a figure like Vance, Trump wasn't the end of the project, that this revolution could be carried on into the future.
10: Please raise your right hand

0: Repeat after me. I, James David Vance, do solemnly swear.
1: I, James David Vance, do solemnly swear.
2: That I will support. With his hand on the Bible, standing beside Donald Trump, his mother, his wife Usha, and their three children, J.D. Vance was officially sworn in as Vice President of the United States of America.
1: Against all enemies, foreign and domestic.
0: On which I am about to enter.
1: On which I am about to enter.
0: So help me God.
1: So help me God.
0: Congratulations, Mr. Vice President.
2: Trump's second term began with a more radical agenda than his first. He'd vowed to crack down on immigration, a promise that, on its face, seemed to clash with J.D. Vance's Catholic faith.
3: I really do think that social solidarity is destroyed when you have too much migration too quickly. And so that's not because I hate the migrants or I'm motivated by grievance. That's because I'm trying to preserve something in my own country where we are a unified nation. And I don't think that can happen if you have too much immigration too quickly.
2: Trump's rallying call carried into his second term. America first, especially when it came to international politics. Vance did not want the United States to keep playing the role of the world's policeman. The administration repeatedly called decade-long alliances into question, toying with the idea of withdrawing from NATO. In Vance's view, nations must take care of their own interests, a conviction he'd held for years.
4: There's a funny story here. Back in 2024, when he was only an American senator, Trump had not chosen him yet. J.D. went to the Munich Security Conference.
5: We have J.D. Vance, a senator from Ohio of the United States of America.
4: And while he was there, he texted me, "Do you want to come to Munich and have dinner with me?" I said, "Yeah, that'd be great, but aren't you at the security conference?" And he told me it was a miserable experience because none of the security elites would talk to him because of his view on Ukraine. He was against NATO policy for Ukraine. He thought it was a bad idea.
5: How would it look at European security? Would there be a withdrawal from NATO? Would there be a pullout, an abandonment of Ukraine? So are European fears justified?
4: They completely ignored him. They were snobs. And you can imagine how a hillbilly as he is took that. So I flew there, we had dinner, and he said, "I'd rather have dinner with a friend than with these a-s." And the next day, it was Sunday, he went to Mass, I went to the Orthodox liturgy, and then we met at an ordinary beer hall, and I have a photo of him, the senator, sitting there wearing a sweatshirt from his football team, Ohio State, and a cap, ordinary American. 1 year later, he returned to the Munich Security Conference as Vice President of the United States and faced all of these a**s and gave that speech.
6: The threat that I worry the most about vis-a-vis Europe is the threat from within. I believe there is nothing more urgent than mass migration.
4: When he gave that speech, my smartphone started buzzing like crazy. All of my conservative European friends, all the way from Bucharest to Paris to London, were texting saying, "Yes, finally somebody said it."
7: For him and for many people on the European far right, fit into a vision of a pan-European far right movement. In that sense, I think Vance is really not a nationalist, that he feels more at home with the Alternative for Germany. He feels more at home with the far right of the British right wing, feels more at home with the French right than he does with American Democrats and liberals. Whereas you would expect a nationalist would say, "Look, I disagree with this person, but he's from my nation." Now, Vance is very clear. I have more in common with someone from the Alternative for Germany than I do with an American who disagrees with me.
8: A lot of these are nationalist populist parties prioritize the nation state and not universalism, that are deeply Euroskeptical for that very reason there, that have a more sober view of foreign policy, more sober view of trade relations there, not kind of necessarily free trade absolutist, a little bit more nationalist in the way of thinking on trade there.
9: Italia e Stati Uniti.

0: sono determinati a rafforzare la loro cooperazione. 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
1: I appreciate our friendship, both between our nations, but also between us personally, and certainly the President sends his best regards to you, but to the people of Italy.
2: What JD is tapping into, the sense of populism and anger at the post-war liberal settlement, it's happening both in America and in Europe and in the UK. The ordinary people feel shut out of the system. Brussels is so high-handed. The elites are completely out of touch in all of these European countries.
3: America has just gone through the same thing that Europe is going through right now. There has been an effort by the ruling class in our country and in Europe to shut down political debate. Which I fear, and I think JD was right about this, I fear in many ways Europe is no longer actually devoted to democracy. It fears democracy. It fears the demos. And there are reasons to fear the demos. The demos is not the source of all wisdom, and we know from European history the demos has its dangers. But if you shut it down, you actually invite the thing that you fear. You invite the kind of reaction that now becomes violent and extreme and potentially really, of course, a great, great danger to the future of the nations.
4: September 10th, 2025. Charlie Kirk, founder of the right-wing youth organization Turning Point USA, was assassinated while speaking on a college campus. J.D. Vance and Kirk had been friends for many years. Kirk had championed Vance, helping pave the way for him to the White House. In the wake of Kirk's killing, Vance channeled his anger and appealed directly to Kirk's young followers.
5: Oh my God.
6: Wait, Cody, go, run, run.
7: We are here live at Utah Valley State University. There's been a shooting at the Charlie Kirk event, the TPUSA event.
8: Somebody just fired a firearm.
4: Before the investigation could even get underway, the Trump administration attributed Kirk's killing to the radical left.
9: After the assassination of Charlie Kirk, Vance organized a special program of Charlie Kirk's podcast. And he sat in Charlie Kirk's chair and moderated the program.
10: This is the Charlie Kirk Show.
11: Hey, everybody. J.D. Vance here, live from my office in the White House complex and filling in for somebody who cannot be filled in for, but I'm going to try to do my best, my dear friend, the great Charlie Kirk.
12: I think that we'll look back on that visual of JD and the Charlie Kirk couch as like a pretty important moment for him, you know, getting much more entrenched power and popularity with Republicans.
11: I was very honored a couple of days ago on September the 11th, 2025, to fly out to Utah, where Charlie was shot and killed, to be able to take Charlie's remains from Utah to Arizona.
2: Having to watch his friend shot in the neck and bleed out and bury him and to comfort his widow, Charlie Kirk's widow, I think that gave JD a deep heart of steel. Because Charlie was a close friend of his, and Charlie was also a top advocate with Donald Trump to have him choose JD. And they killed him. They killed his friend in broad daylight.
12: You know, I think Charlie Kirk's death, an assassination, can only make JD, I think, more inclined for authoritarian tendencies.
11: People on the left are much likelier to defend and celebrate political violence.
12: Normally, the classic instinct of the politician is to say, this is tragic, but extend the olive branch. We have to come together. And JD is kind of like,
11: there is no unity with the people who celebrate Charlie Kirk's assassination. And there is no unity with the people who fund these articles, who pay the salaries of the

0: terrorist sympathizers who argue that Charlie Kirk, a loving husband and father, deserved a shot to the neck.
1: JD has confessed himself that he has a very, very hot temper. And so, you know, I pray as his friend and as his brother in Christ, I pray that he keeps his reason, keeps his compassion, that he does the right thing, that he acts strongly. We're not pacifists as Christians, you know. We are called to defend, especially if you're a leader, we're called to defend the weak and stand up against evil, but we have to do it in an intelligent way.
0: Because Charlie believed that we were all children of God, he treated everyone with grace. And that is perhaps the enduring legacy of Charlie Kirk. You know, I was telling somebody backstage that I always felt a little uncomfortable talking about my faith in public as much as I loved the Lord and as much as it was an important part of my life. I have talked more about Jesus Christ in the past 2 weeks than I have my entire time in public life.
2: This terrible tragedy was also an opportunity, a political opportunity for J.D. Vance, and he used that opportunity to do two things. The first was to stoke anger inside the country, because anger is a resource for his kind of politics. And the second was to position himself as the true heir to the far right side of the spectrum. Because the far right has often had doubts about J.D. Vance. Is he really one of us, or is he just pretending? Is he using us? And this terrible crime, it gave him an opportunity to insist, I am a true leader, I am of you, I am one of you, I am your leader, I am your next leader. And with the presidential election of 2028 impending, that's a powerful statement.
0: Thank you.
3: Could J.D. Vance be the 48th president, or the 49th president, or the 50th president? Like, yeah, even if he doesn't win the first time, I think he'd be president one day.
4: There's a very, very real case to be made that J.D. Vance is the most logical inheritor of MAGA, you know, certainly the logical successor, the heir to the throne, so to speak, there.
5: Do you agree that the heir apparent to MAGA is J.D. Vance?
6: Well, I think most likely, in all fairness, he's the vice president. So it's too early, obviously, to talk about it, but certainly he's doing a great job and he would be probably favored at this point.
3: He's kind of gotten, like, the biggest advantage you could hope for. Trump sort of pre-endorsed him.
1: J.D. is popular, he's young, he's got a beautiful family, and because he came from such a difficult background and achieved the American dream, I think he can be an icon for people. But if the economy doesn't turn around, and if he doesn't master the threat from the far right, then he doesn't have a chance.
7: Research shows the Republican Party has become far more conservative, so much so that even a right-wing hardliner like Vance is presented by some as moderate, especially in comparison to those in the white supremacist fringe like Nick Fuentes.
8: And now they're all in favor of a fat race mixer who's married to a who named his son Vivek, who was mentored by a Jewish neocon and a gay fed, Peter Thiel, and that's your guy?
1: J.D. is a former U.S. Marine and a hillbilly. The idea that his beloved wife would be attacked like that, it just, you can see how angry he gets. Here's the problem. Here in Washington, D.C., approximately 30 to 40% of the young Republican conservative staffers in congressional offices, in the administration, and in the think tanks follow Nick Fuentes. And J.D. is going to have to figure out how to deal with that.

This is DW News, our top stories. Spain has imposed border checks on all sea and air arrivals from Italy as a spat between the two countries intensifies. It follows Italy imposing similar controls on Spain after more than 70,000 migrants entered the Spanish territory of Ceuta on the tip of North Africa. Rome says its checks will remain in place for another week as it expects a new wave of migration to hit Ceuta, a claim dismissed by Madrid. A child is among at least three people who have been killed in overnight Russian strikes close to the Ukrainian capital Kyiv. The city's mayor Vitaly Klitschko wrote on Telegram that emergency services were also battling fires at a fuel tank. On Friday, the US Congress passed a further round of sweeping sanctions on Russia, negotiated by the late Senator Lindsey Graham. Colombia has sworn in its new right-wing president, Abelardo de la Espriella. The millionaire former lawyer and businessman has promised to fight what he called narco-terrorists, breaking with his predecessor's policy of negotiating with armed groups. On the same day, the Trump administration confirmed it will provide $1 billion in so-called security assistance.

0: set and we're watching closely.
1: We are all in.
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0: 3, 2, 1.
4: Could Russia attack NATO within just a few weeks? Well, the United States now seems to think so. Details of new intelligence reports have been outlined in this article by the Wall Street Journal. It says Russia's President Vladimir Putin could test NATO's resolve with a limited incursion on an allied country. And that could happen as soon as this fall. That is next month. Now, the key quote from that article sets out how U.S. intelligence thinks Russia could strike. It says the possible threats range from a cyber attack on a NATO country or sending unmarked armed groups to occupy territory to a limited incursion on the alliance's eastern flank. The time frame for any move by Russia is estimated to happen between this fall and the year 2029. That's according to the U.S. intelligence assessments. So are those U.S. assessments right? And just how might the U.S. respond if Russia does decide to mount an assault on NATO very soon, especially with America's hands full in the Middle East and new reports of rapidly depleting stockpiles of U.S. missiles? Also to think about, what could an attack look like? Could Russia already be sending warning signals? Consider this, the discovery of a drone carrying explosives at Leipzig Airport this week. Now, not yet directly linked to Moscow by authorities, but an incident that Germany's interior minister said was being treated as part of a professional hybrid threat scenario, marking what he called, quote, a new level of danger for Germany. Russia's Berlin embassy has dismissed any involvement, calling it, quote, a contrived provocation. And in the last few weeks, more warnings of the growing Russian threat on NATO's eastern flank, which includes Poland and the Baltic states.
5: We are talking about a limited-scale, yet targeted, kinetic strike operation that is very likely to be directed at critical infrastructure facilities. These could simply be various types of strike measure aimed at physically damaging critical infrastructure.
6: Putin has a hard time selling his war activities to the society because they're all being hurt daily. Their business, their travels, their commuting, their day of life has changed. It's 45% effect on the gas, petrol, diesel availability. Thus, people are asking questions. Thus, he needs a quick win.

0: So potential hybrid threat is more likely than it was before. So it's purely calculating what had happened.
1: I would like to assure you that Lithuanian intelligence is working, that we are gathering information and can see that Russia is considering possible provocations in the Baltic region and that Russia is considering the possible use of false flag operations.
2: Well, to unpack this latest report, I'm joined now by Daniel Hamilton. He's a senior fellow at the Johns Hopkins SAIS Foreign Policy Institute and a fellow at the Brookings Institution in Washington. He has held numerous positions in the U.S. Department of State and spent decades analyzing transatlantic security, NATO strategy, European geopolitics, and the future of the U.S.-Europe relationship. Daniel, it's good to have you with us. I'm sure you've seen this report by the Wall Street Journal. It claims that U.S. intelligence now sees Vladimir Putin launching a limited attack of some type on a NATO country as soon as this fall. I mean, that is next month. What did you think when you read this?
3: Well, you know, I think the thinking has been since Putin invaded Ukraine in 2022 that to go after NATO as well would be like overstretch. And I think the thinking had been since then, Putin has his hands full with Ukraine, so why would he also try to extend it to NATO? But, you know, things are changing for Russia. The war is not going very well. There's lots of attrition. There's grumbling back home. And the idea that you could divide the alliance and distract it might be something now that people think Putin might consider. But we have to keep in mind, you know, this is not really something new. Putin has been engaging a two-front war since 2022, and maybe even before that. It was a conventional war against Ukraine, but really an unconventional war against the rest of Europe. You know, there was a cyber attack, Russian-based cyber attack on Estonia in 2007. The Estonians chose to take care of it themselves rather than make it a NATO affair, which they could have done. There have been drones shot down over Romania, Russian drones that went into NATO territory, cruise missile drones shot down in Poland as well. So the Russians have been probing already. The Leipzig case that you mentioned is another potential example of that. But you know, I think the idea here now is Putin may be a little desperate, and he does not want to go down in history as the Russian leader who lost Ukraine. And if, you know, the thinking could be if he gets desperate, he might resort to some other types of tactics that one had sort of excluded before.
2: You know, Daniel, for years, the assumption in Washington was that Putin would avoid direct confrontation with NATO while fighting in Ukraine. Now, if U.S. intelligence, if it's now revising that assessment, what does that tell us about how Putin's mindset may be changing?
3: Well, as I say, NATO has to be prepared for the full range of possibilities, and it plans for those things all the time. You get intelligence assessments, but the alliance is already basing its planning on worst-case scenarios. So they've been aware of these types of things for some time. But as I say, if Putin feels he's in a corner, he might reach out to different tactics. You know, the most extreme scenario would be a Russian land incursion of military forces across a NATO border. But for NATO, you know, for Putin to do that, he'd have to move forces from where they are now, and NATO would detect that long before anything would happen, unless it would be just an air attack of some kind or something from the sea. So I think that's less likely and would be detected. The sort of little green men scenario where, you know, masked or unidentified four people kind of show up somehow armed bands. Well, what would that do? That's what Putin did in Ukraine in 2014 in the Donbas region of Ukraine. I think NATO is ready for that again, especially the Baltic states. They said they have a shoot on sight order already. Anybody who shows up like that is just going to be shot. They're not fooling around. They've already told the Russians, if anybody shows up like that, we are just going to assume it's you, and we're not going to, you know, allow you to deny it. And the internal security forces of those states are deeply in contact with NATO forces themselves. So both

0: the domestic security services and the intelligence and the NATO, you know, real military forces are all focused on these contingencies. I think the real intent here would be to do something that divides the alliance. It's not to get some military victory, but to befuddle the political decision makings within NATO, mm-hmm. and maybe cause some NATO allies to step back from their support either for Ukraine or the alliance itself. Yeah, that might be more what Putin might intend.
1: Yeah, intelligence officials, they reportedly are considering scenarios ranging from cyber attacks and sabotage to a limited ground incursion. I mean, is the real danger that Putin finds a way to stay below NATO's threshold for a massive military response?
0: Yeah, the little green men scenario would be the one, but I think they're prepared for that. The other is, you say, is some type of hybrid below the Article 5, you know, mutual defense clause of NATO scenario. But, you know, Putin's already been probing, as I said. He's already been doing this. Their cyber attacks are nothing new on NATO infrastructure. There are cyber assaults on NATO infrastructures every day, you know, thousands of them from all sorts of groups, including Russian groups. Mm-hmm. This is the daily happening. The drones and the cruise missiles, they essentially said were targeted for Ukraine and happened to fly over, you know, mistakenly. But I think it's more probing. So Putin's been doing these probes for some time. Mm-hmm. And if you, you know, want to be serious about this, we have to simply understand reality that Russian-related groups have been infiltrating NATO territory for years. They implant cyber malware all through our infrastructure, dams, electrical facilities. It's already there. It's planted. These are ticking time bombs that could go off. You wouldn't even have to cross a border. They could just go off. And we're aware of these things, but I'm not sure the public is quite focused on the fact that these things happen. And it's not just Europe. You know, last week there were 12 U.S. states targeted their water facilities by an Iranian-linked groups claimed responsibility for that. Iranian groups have tried to blow up U.S. dams in the past. We can readily assume Chinese malware is all through the U.S. system. So, this is the type of security situation Europe faces today. Whether Putin chooses to act, you know, with intent is one thing, but we have to be prepared for any type of scenario.
1: Daniel, let me ask you, I think probably among the public, when they think of a possible attack, they certainly may think of the worst case scenario, and that is maybe tactical nuclear weapons. That risk, how much do you think it is a part of the calculus in this new assessment?
0: Well, I didn't see that scenario was part of the intel assessment that you've mentioned. But NATO, you know, plans for all contingencies. If Putin would go nuclear, that would almost certainly provide for a NATO nuclear response, which is not something he wants to do. And I think that would, of course, make the Ukraine thing just part of a larger war, which I don't think Putin is ready for. So I don't think that's probably likely, although we have to be, you know, prepared for that. The other possibility, though, is that if Putin feels he's backed into a corner, if he feels the Ukraine war is not going so well, that some sort of limited demonstration effect, as the Russians like to say, of a nuclear device could be something that the Ukrainians need to be very concerned about. He's threatened that a number of times. That part of Russian military doctrine is if you're backed in a corner, you might preemptively use these weapons to sort of tell the adversary, you know, back off. What Russians call a demonstration would be horrific. Of course, it would be unprecedented. Yeah. The Chinese have even been nervous about this. They've told the Russians at least twice not to do it. So there's great pressure on Russia not to do this. But again, Putin is very committed to his assault on Ukraine, and he thinks of his place in history and not going down as the Russian leader that lost Ukraine. So one has to think about these scenarios. There would be a huge spillover. It would be a disaster for Ukraine, but there'd be spillover, of course, across Europe And one would have to think about its meaning in terms of nuclear use for global security.
1: Would you say that the greatest vulnerability facing NATO today, is it military weakness or is it political division?
0: I think the idea that you can divide the alliance by some sort of limited scenario is the one we should focus on. There's not a

0: triggering a limited incursion that questions whether NATO solidarity is unified is something we should consider seriously, because I think that's the more likely scenario. That would distract NATO and show divisions at a time when the Ukrainians, you know, need NATO unity to help them. And so I think that's more what we do. A full-out Russian assault elsewhere would, of course, free up Ukraine to then go after the Russians. So, you know, it not necessarily makes sense that the Russians would engage in a second front of a war that they're already kind of losing right now.
1: Daniel, how much does this assessment reflect concerns about the United States itself? I mean, not Russia getting stronger, but America becoming more distracted, more divided, and potentially less willing to carry the burden of European security. How much of a factor is, do you think, is in this assessment?
0: Well, the Europeans are very concerned about that, of course. The Trump administration at the Ankara summit and NATO summit just some weeks ago said they're conducting a force posture review of U.S. forces in Europe. Mm-hmm. That should be done in 6 months. But the clear intent is that Europe should bear the brunt of the conventional defense of Europe, while the U.S. tends to, think elsewhere. Because we are so strapped about different contingencies. The question is whether the U.S. nuclear deterrent would hold. I think every reason tells me it would, even if Europeans need to step up on conventional defense. Mm-hmm. But it's the political element again. You know, will the U.S. actually be there politically for the Europeans and the solidarity of NATO remain? That's, I think, the question in European minds, whether you can count on the United States. In the end, you know, the mutual defense clause of NATO is a matter of trust. It's a basic, you trust each other, mm-hmm. because there's nothing forcing, there's nothing automatic about what NATO is, the allies have said they will do to help each other. Mm-hmm. It really depends on the circumstance. And if you have to really trust each other to really invest, you know, you're committing your entire security to other countries. And so if you think of European history, you know, this is something you take very seriously. So I think the fact the U.S. is maybe seen now as maybe not trustworthy, not an ally, that's a question. On the other hand, if we take the scenarios you just mentioned, the Baltic states, you know, there are up to 2,000 U.S. troops in the Baltic states. There are 10,000 of them in Poland. There's another 1,000 in Romania. Where these scenarios might happen would not just mean an invasion of those countries, it would affect and directly maybe target U.S. military personnel. That's what's called the tripwire. You know, the U.S. is so committed, its own people are in harm's way. And that still is the case. So I would think something that would affect U.S. military personnel directly would, of course, in my view, still engage the U.S. and European security and its defense, even with the current administration.
1: Daniel Hamilton. Daniel, good having you with us. Excellent analysis, too. There's so much to unpack here. We appreciate your time and your insights. Thank you.
0: Good to be with you. Thank you so much.
2: It starts with a moment witnessed, impossible to ignore. And suddenly, a story unfolds. We tell stories that take shape under pressure.
3: The only thing I have left is a VHS tape that my dad filmed for me.
2: Stories where saving lives means risking your own.
4: The mafia needs to know that their time has come. I'm here.
2: We examine conflict from up close.
5: You can feel the planes overhead.
2: We watch words become power.
4: I went out alone to protest. It's Russia against Putin Day.
6: They imprisoned my child for his opinion. He's 14 years old.
2: And we witness the consequences of division.
7: She spent her whole life fighting against racism and was killed by a white supremacist.
8: It was hate, pure and simple.
9: Forgiveness for me was freedom.
2: Some voices

I'm going to leave now because there's no story worth dying for, she said while leaving. The day started with our simple goal. We wanted to follow a local journalist, a Palestinian journalist in Ramallah, on assignment, the background, to see and document actually what risk he's facing. Now, obviously we cannot go to Gaza, but we still, at least until now, we can still go to the occupied West Bank. So we wanted to follow him to a demonstration because that was his initial assignment. But on the way to this protest, the story shifted. We heard the sounds of gunshots, of explosions, and the man, a passerby, warned us, we are still inside the car. If you move further down, a raid has just begun. And indeed, this is exactly what we have encountered. The Israeli military started a raid in Ramallah, a very significant one. And this is where you need to make a decision now, not only for yourself, but also for your team. Do you go on with the initial assignment or do you leave? When we arrived and we started filming, we didn't know, of course, even though we know that several journalists have been attacked and killed in Gaza. In fact, according to CPJ, nearly 200 Palestinian journalists have been killed in Gaza, many of them, most of them through Israeli airstrikes. So we knew that. Also that several journalists in the occupied West Bank have been detained since 2023. We have, of course, all this information. But when you face this situation yourself, in that within this raid that the Israeli military is pointing their gun at you while you made verbally clear you're depressed, while you have a flak jacket, so it's very clear you're depressed. So being threatened and then actually targeted and being shot at without knowing with what, turned out later it was tear gas. Of course, first of all, this leaves a mark, but also leaves the question, how do you prepare for that? There's no 100% a set catalog of what you do because things happen so fast. But certainly I felt prepared given the experiences I've gathered in other places in this world. But also we have an emergency team that prepares us before an assignment. We are in close contact with them during an assignment, but also after the assignment, there's a debriefing. And of course, the so-called hostile environment trainings that you do. For me, the very first one was, I think, more than a decade ago. They're refreshers. And ultimately also, I think what's very important, the communication in the team, which also means there has to be a mutual respect built up over months or over years, depending on how long you are staying somewhere. Because that mutual respect will lead to trust. We lead to this feeling that we have each other's back and we respect each other's intuition, what to do at that time. With every experience that you have, it does leave a mark. And here, what really left an intense mark is the very fact I have not experienced myself that I had a flak jacket on, clearly marked with press. We made verbally clear we are press. And still being targeted, or some may say maybe as a result, given what's going on in Gaza and other parts while this conflict is ongoing. So emotionally, yes, it was a mixed feeling of being angry because you are oppressed, and also a form of disappointment because while you attack journalists, you also attack what we represent, and that's the press and the right to know, the right to know to inform other people about what's going on. So ultimately, press freedom is being targeted. Professionally, I'm very thankful that with the team that was on location, we were able to document what's happening because I think this is the biggest challenge in any conflict. Of course, various online articles have been written about the situation, what is happening. But the mind, I guess, or psychologically, people are coded such way, they need to see a picture very often to believe. But professionally, it didn't change me in the sense that now I'm going to stop doing what I'm doing. No, in fact, it encourages us that what we do, regardless whether there is a result, because Israeli military denied that they have targeted us, we have filed a complaint. But it certainly says just and emphasizes how important it is what we do as journalists, and that is to document and to inform people. I think what is really important is actually what our local producer said when she said, I'm going to leave.

now because there's no story worth dying for, she said while leaving. And I think that deserves much respect because you have to define your own limits, how far you want to go. And there should never be in a team a sentiment that somebody's pushing you to do something while you risk your own life, because then already something is wrong. So there has to be, once again, a climate and a work atmosphere based on trust, mutual respect, regardless whether the decision within the team for a team member is to stay or to leave.

0: Sevilla looks like a dream. 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The reality is 40-degree heat, huge crowds, and no shade. But still, everyone wants to go. So, we went. Reality check Sevilla.
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10: What happens to societies where women remain invisible? They lose ideas, power, a part of their future. We showcase the daily victories of women. Brave, honest, loud. Side by side, deserving to be heard and seen. We share their stories from the female point of view. Because perspectives matter. Together, we see.
11: The person making the tattoos took my left arm and I fainted. That's how I got the number. My number is A26,959.
10: Eva Umlauf survived the concentration camp as a two-year-old girl. It was only much later that she dared to confront her ordeal, a life overshadowed by trauma. I survived Auschwitz. Watch the full story on YouTube.
2: Radical transparency. New encryption technologies to protect whistleblowers. Julian Assange revolutionized the information age.
12: He was willing to breach new frontiers.
2: WikiLeaks made him a global sensation and the most famous fugitive on the planet. The story of an idealist.
13: Do you have to pay a price for things you believe in? Of course.
2: Julian Assange starts August 20th on DW.
14: Dancing beyond ballet's barriers, soloist Leroy Mogake moves seamlessly between male and female roles. Trailblazers, the female chefs of Lyon who helped define French gastronomy. And living her faith, what's life like as a young Muslim woman living in Bosnia and Herzegovina?

0: Leroy Mulcahy's expressive and provocative dancing has won international acclaim, but it's the South African's performances in both male and female roles in classical ballet that are drawing particular attention.
1: Meet Leroy Mulcahy, an award-winning dancer challenging the conventions of ballet. As a trailblazing artist, Leroy, who prefers the pronoun she, now performs classical female roles on point.
2: I was always interested in the more feminine side, and I felt like it came much more easier rather than me having to be like masculine passing and like try to be, I don't know, something that I'm not.
1: Backstage at Berlin's Staatsballett, just moments before her performance of A Midsummer Night's Dream, she remains poised, brushing off stage fright. Leroy Mulcahy shines as an energetic puck in her acclaimed performance in A Midsummer Night's Dream. Her presence in the role is a testament to how classical ballet is evolving.
3: She's a gifted artist who truly inspires so many others, myself included, every day. She teaches me to think outside of the box.
1: But the road to where Leroy is now was a long one.
2: I didn't also want to rush into without earning either the respect or gaining the confidence in myself to go out there in certain roles. So yeah, I'm very happy that it was kind of like a slow progression.
1: On stage, she captivates audiences as a charismatic soloist. So far, the response has been overwhelmingly positive. It's 10 a.m. and it's time for class. Born in South Africa, Leroy was assigned male at birth and fell in love with classical ballet at an early age. Despite the prejudice she experienced, Leroy continued pursuing her passion.
2: I don't think I gave them the space to actually criticize and say and have an opinion on it.
1: Leroy made her way to the major ballet companies of Europe, where she launched an international career. After working in Lausanne and Zurich, she accompanied Staatsballett artistic director Christian Spuck to Berlin.
2: Christian, I would say he's kind of like my savior. I mean, he's like the one person that I, at the time, felt very comfortable to approach.
3: I don't want Leroy to be put on display. I want Leroy to be recognized as an artist. That's what's important.
1: Leroy has also become a prominent voice for the trans community in the world of ballet. Dancing in a tutu is nothing unusual for her and her female co-performers. But what vision do her colleagues hold for the future of ballet?
4: General inclusion and realizing what people have to bring to the table beyond the physical body that they have been given. Whether that's skin color, whether that's gender, how to make them comfortable and how to make them feel welcome.
1: Today, Leroy Mulcahy lives in Berlin. She left her homeland of South Africa many years ago. But does she ever miss it?
2: Actually trying to do like a project or like perform back home. Also for the audience back there, just to like reconnect again.
1: But she's found a new home in Berlin, both at the company and in the city itself.
2: For the trans and non-binary community, I think it's best for me to be here and I feel very welcomed. And honestly, to be honest, I'm not planning on moving anytime soon.
1: Leroy has found her place in Berlin and within herself, too. Despite all the obstacles, she now wants to be seen simply for who she is, a dedicated artist.
2: I would really like to get more involved in becoming like an activist.

0: just creating more awareness and like making space for like conversation, especially in the artistic world, as a person of color and also as a trans woman.
1: By living her dream, Leroy Mokake is opening doors for others too, and not just in the world of ballet.
2: You may have heard of Paul Bocuse, the legendary French chef, but chances are you've never heard of the Mère Lyonnaise. And yet without these remarkable women, French cuisine might look very different.
3: Did women invent French cuisine? And why is Paul Bocuse considered the best chef in the world, even when his female mentor held 6 Michelin stars at once? We set out to answer these questions in Lyon, arguably the culinary capital of France. French cooking is globally considered one of the most refined and innovative cuisines. It owes that reputation to, among other things, a group of female chefs known as the Mères Lyonnaises, or Mothers of Lyon. But few people know about them today.
4: I don't really remember. I think they were chefs who cooked like they did at home. You only know the Mères Lyonnaises if you're from Lyon and are interested in the local culture.
3: Here in this bouchon, as this type of traditional Lyon restaurant is known, women have been cooking since 1937. The recipes haven't changed. There are hearty dishes like pike dumplings or chicken liver casserole. Chef Fatima Zerouki learned to make them from Mother Hugon.
4: She taught me everything.
5: These are very long recipes for dishes that stew all day long in huge pots. I wrote everything down on little slips of paper. Now I know them by heart. She had a strong character, which you need in the bouchon.
3: The golden age of the Mères Lyonnaises began in a time of economic crisis.
4: The Mères Lyonnaises were women from the countryside around Lyon. Rich households would take them in to cook for the entire family. When the 1929 depression arrived, many suddenly found themselves out of work. Most decided to open their own place and do what they did best, cook. And that's how an entire generation of cooks was born who started cooking publicly for guests instead of privately.
3: The Mères Lyonnaises were seen as warm and strong-willed.
4: That created a very particular atmosphere. Most had strong personalities and were colorful figures. Guests would come for them just as much as for their cooking.
3: In Chez Hugon, it almost feels like time has stood still, even if Mère Hugon retired in 2023. Now Fatima has taken charge of the tiny kitchen, while Paula Rocha commands the dining space. I enjoy the liveliness here, the dishes that haven't changed for years, and a woman full of energy. To me, that's the key to these Lyon establishments.
4: We always skip breakfast when we're coming here to eat, but we're French, so we always enjoy eating.
3: A few hundred meters on, the restaurant Le Bouchon des Filles opened in 2007. It's run by 2 women. The name means the daughter's eatery.
4: The Mères Lyonnaises passed on to us the Lyon way of cooking that we grew up with. Without them, the entire cuisine would be different. We're trying to carry on the tradition in our own way, but we learned the fundamentals from them.
3: Their restaurant is packed every night. The culinary delicacies by Lyon's famed female cooks are still in high demand. And yet, the original Mères Lyonnaises were nearly forgotten, even though they left behind a legacy.
4: Some of them are still talked about because there are restaurants named after them, like the Mère Brasier, where star chef Mathieu Vianney took over.
3: La Mère Brasier was the one who managed what no one before her could.
4: She was the first woman to receive 3 stars, twice in 2 separate restaurants in Lyon. She's an important figure. And she trained Paul Bocuse, basically the Pope of gastronomy.
3: Perhaps the world's most famous cook, Paul Bocuse learned the craft from a woman who earned 6 Michelin stars in her lifetime. Not even he achieved

0: such high acclaim.
1: Like so many other women throughout history, sadly, the mothers of Lyon were also made invisible. As in other areas, such as literature or the arts, they were eventually forgotten, even though they were pioneers in their field. And then Paul Bocuse came along, her student, who was such an important figure, and he took up all the limelight. The mères lyonnaises lived in a time when media was not widespread. Their fame stayed local. It was different for Paul Bocuse, who did a lot of advertising for Lyon cuisine outside of France.
0: French cuisine might owe its fame to Paul Bocuse, but it owes its essence to the mothers of Lyon and to their daughters who established a culinary tradition in France that continues today.
2: Around 45 million Muslims live in Europe. How does Islam shape their everyday lives? We meet a woman from Bosnia and Herzegovina to find out.
3: Islam for me means being and staying calm in a storm.
1: Bosnia and Herzegovina in southeastern Europe. Around half the population here are Muslim.
3: Hello everyone, I'm Maria Mihaljevic. I'm 21 years old and I will show you my everyday life and how I practice my religion.
1: Maryam grew up 45 minutes from the capital, Sarajevo. Today she lives in student accommodation in town where she studies art and history. Alongside her textbooks, there's one book that is truly indispensable to her, the Quran. Maryam aims to read at least one page of it every day. Maryam places great importance on a specific style of dress. She wears abayas, long-sleeved, floor-length, loose-fitting robes, often carefully embroidered, and paired with a hijab. She was 12 when she decided to start wearing it. Soon after, she swapped her jeans and t-shirt for an abaya.
3: Growing up, I realized I look way modest wearing this, and especially in a time where women's body and women's beauty is too much objectified, like I choose to go against the system that are imposing values of society on us.
1: Maryam grew up in a religious family, but they weren't strict about it. As a child, she attended Quran classes, and from a young age, she began praying regularly. Maryam takes us to the mosque. It's one of the largest in Sarajevo. To enter, we must first remove our shoes. Then men and women split into separate sections. They're expected to pray five times a day. So how does she fit it all in?
3: We actually see it as a way to form our day, because Muslims that are actually praying on time every day, five times a day, they plan their day around these prayers.
1: Maryam doesn't attend Friday prayer. For many Muslims, it's the most important prayer of the week. For women in Bosnia, however, attendance is uncommon. That's because some mosques lack the space for separate prayer areas, but it doesn't bother her.
3: Friday noon, when it's Friday prayer, men go there and women socialize between women circles.
1: For Maryam, it's a little quality time spent with friends. Once a month, she hosts a party exclusively for women.
3: It's because it's special when you are surrounded by feminine only energy, when there is no other influence coming from a like male's energy, which is also strong. And also like in Islam, it's not normal kind of for a woman to dance in front of men if they are not their family or their husband or something like that.
1: Maryam often travels to the countryside around Sarajevo with her friends. She doesn't have a boyfriend and has no plans to marry until she's at least 25. And it's essential to her that she marries a Muslim. When it comes to finding a husband, Maryam isn't worried. She plans to get a recommendation from the community. Then they'd meet in a public place, with family or without. But for now, physical contact is strictly off limits.
3: You do not touch, you do not kiss, you do not have sex together. So you should save yourself for someone that is worth of your feelings and your emotions and your touch.
1: But are there any rules that bother her? No, she says. But Maryam believes that they're sometimes misinterpreted.
3: I think a lot of men are abusing Islam. They are, as a gender, like, stronger and to be protective. But sometimes they go too far, like, thinking that they are in charge of everything, but in the sense of being above women, which is not the case in Islam.
1: In the future, Maryam wants to perform the Hajj at least once, a pilgrimage to Mecca that every Muslim who can afford it is obliged to make. She still feels too young, she says, but one thing is for sure, religion will continue to play a vital role in her life.
3: Islam and me and my life, we are one, not separable.
2: Seville in Spain is a hot tourist spot. Social media is packed with perfect pictures of the city, but how much of what we see online matches reality? We checked out the city's most famous landmarks. Seville is one of Spain's most popular tourist destinations. But there's the version of the city you see on social media where everything seems absolutely perfect. And then there's the one you get when you visit in real life. So which is it? Let's find out in this reality check. With its grand architecture and rich traditions, Seville is regarded as the city that best captures the essence of Spain. But the reality can feel very different. Seville is loud, it's crowded, the streets are full of people, and in summer, temperatures can rise above 40 degrees Celsius. As a tourist, you may be hot and constantly seeking shade, but you keep going because every corner of the city feels worth the effort. Our first stop, the Seville Cathedral. Built between the early 15th and early 16th century, it was constructed on the site of a former 12th century mosque, parts of which remain today, including the Giralda Tower, originally a minaret. The cathedral is one of the largest churches in the world and the largest Gothic cathedral. It's also part of a UNESCO World Heritage Site.
4: It's really impressive, and I never saw a cathedral like that. And I think it's one of the three most important and big cathedral of the world.
5: Really pretty. It's a lot of big, as we would say in the UK.
6: It was nice, but a lot of sections were closed.
4: Okay.
6: Because I think they have some celebration coming up, so that was a bummer, but otherwise it was good.
2: Our verdict? The cathedral is a must, but book your ticket in advance online or grab a combo ticket at the neighboring El Salvador Cathedral and breeze right in like a VIP. Next stop for our reality check, the Metropole Parasol, or as the locals say, the mushrooms. The Metropole Parasol was designed by German architect Jürgen Meyer H., whose futuristic vision transformed the heart of Seville. It's one of the most striking modern landmarks and stands in stark contrast to the city's historic architecture. So what should visitors know about this structure?
7: The most special thing about this structure is that even though it doesn't look like it, it's one of the largest wooden structures in the world. You can't tell because it's covered with a layer of polyurethane that protects it from humidity and the weather. When a visitor comes for the first time, they see the structure, which is impressive, but they don't realize that you can also go up to our viewpoint and enjoy a 360-degree view of the entire city of Seville.
2: Our tip? Buy a ticket and enjoy the sweeping views of Seville and a sky-high experience on the panoramic walkway. We think the Metropole Parasol is worth a visit, ideally in the morning before the heat of the day takes over. Fun fact, Seville is famous for its orange trees. There are thousands lining the streets, but don't eat them, they're pretty bitter. Moving on now to our third spot, one of Spain's most famous bull rings, the Plaza de Toros de la Maestranza. Built in the 18th century, it's considered one of the oldest and most important bull rings in the country.

0: tree. For many, it represents the deep cultural roots of bullfighting in Andalusia. In Seville, the arena stands out as a symbol of tradition and still draws big crowds for the bullfights. The arena also has a small museum. Here you can learn more about the history of bullfighting, which remains a hotly contested issue.
1: For me, I already have my doubts. Bullfighting isn't really something I'm comfortable with, so I came kind of reluctantly because I still wanted to see what the arena actually looks like, but I'm against bullfighting.
2: I don't really consider it culture, because at the end of the day, it's about killing an animal and celebrating its death.
0: Whether a visit here is for you certainly depends on your take on bullfighting, but the arena itself is undeniably impressive. Seville might look perfect on Instagram. Romantic views, empty streets, flawless moments, but the reality hits differently. In high season, it's hot and buzzing with life. Sure, it's less polished and more chaotic, but that's exactly what makes a visit unforgettable.
3: Where do people in Europe go for a beer? In Germany, it's the local Kneipe. In France, it's the neighborhood bar. And in England, it's the pub.
2: How do British pubs work? Do you order at the table? Are you expected to tip? And when is closing time?
4: Hi, I'm Ali Ross, the landlady at the Coach and Horses here in London. And I will be here to help you understand what a British pub is all about.
2: The Coach and Horses is located in the Soho district in central London. Many of its patrons stop by in the afternoon right after work, mainly on Thursdays or Fridays.
5: There's a sense of a community in a British pub.
6: It's a social thing where people can interact and let their hair down, relax.
7: It's like an extended family.
8: It's quite a British thing. Any opportunity you can do, you go to the pub.
2: But what to order? The different kinds of beer can be bewildering, as some aren't known abroad.
4: We'll start off with London Pride. It's a real ale or a hand-pull ale. They're naturally carbonated, unlike lagers where CO2 is put into the barrel. And they have a little bit of a biscuity, malty finish. Let's try a lager. If people want something that's cold and refreshing and they don't want too much flavour maybe, they don't want anything that's too hop forward, or they don't want a real ale that might be a little bit warmer, then go for a lager for sure. So here we have cider, a drink made from apples, the pressing and the fermentation of apples. You're drinking pints over ice a lot of the time. People like it really super cold. Something that's very popular at the moment is Guinness. It is from Dublin, of course. The flavour is quite mellow for a stout, and the texture is a little creamy, so it's actually quite pleasant on the palate.
2: Beer is always ordered by the pint. One pint is just over half a litre. How many do folks typically drink?
7: Somewhere between 6 and 10, probably.
9: A few, but not too many. You need to know your limits, I suppose. I can be a power drinker when I want to, or I can just have a couple, like today.
8: 7 or 8 pints, and go for dinner somewhere.
2: Here are some do's and don'ts when ordering at the bar.
4: You definitely don't want people waving in your face. It can be quite rude, actually, especially the waving of a card or money or something. So, yeah, just wait patiently for your turn, and people are usually quite respectful of this in the pub.
2: And here's another tip.
10: You can't just go and buy a drink for yourself. If you're in a group of people, you offer to buy around.
11: And if you don't, that stays with you for a long time.
10: Oh, yeah.
11: You're remembered as the person who doesn't do that.
10: Yeah, and you're known as cheap and it's bad.
2: Also typical for a British pub, many of the regulars live nearby and the atmosphere is informal. That's also reflected in the decor.
4: So typically in British pubs, you'll find a lot of wood. And then a mixture of textures as well. So like here, we've got an Axminster carpet, and the carpet sort of adds elements and an extension of the home, somewhere that's made for comfort, and yeah, just a little bit more sort of familiarity maybe that you might find from your home.
2: Anyone who comes to a pub should also know when it's time to go.
4: 20 minutes to 11, we'll ring the bell for last orders and shout that out, last orders. And then again at 11 o'clock to mark the final closure, we'll ring the bell again. Guests aren't particularly always happy to leave. Obviously, you want to

0: continue the party. But typically they'll, you know, finish up their pints promptly and be on their way.
1: What's it like where you live? Where do you go to socialize? And what do you drink while you're there?
2: And while you think about that, we've come to the end of the show. Don't forget to click and follow us on social media. Till next time, it's bye for now and auf Wiedersehen.

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1: Climate refugees. 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Their homes, prospects, security. A global challenge that hits the most vulnerable the hardest. How do we all deal with it?
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14: This is DW News, our top stories. Spain has imposed border checks on all sea and air arrivals from Italy as a spat between the two countries intensifies. It follows Italy imposing similar controls on Spain. After more than 70,000 migrants entered the Spanish territory of Ceuta on the tip of North Africa. Rome says its checks will remain in place for another week as it expects a new wave of migration to hit Ceuta, a claim dismissed by Madrid. A child is among at least three people who have been killed in overnight Russian strikes close to the Ukrainian capital Kyiv. The city's mayor Vitaly Klitschko wrote on Telegram that emergency services were also battling fires at a fuel tank. On Friday, the US Congress passed a further round of sweeping sanctions on Russia, negotiated by the late Senator Lindsey Graham. Colombia has sworn in its new right-wing president, Abelardo de la Espriella. The millionaire former lawyer and businessman has promised to fight what he called narco-terrorists, breaking with his predecessor's policy of negotiating with armed groups. On the same day, the Trump administration confirmed it will provide $1 billion in so-called security assistance.
1: For Alan Lessig, dreams don't come with an expiry date.
15: We can change the world just by skating.
1: Age won't stop him from doing that. At 72 years old, he's still out on the ice.
16: That's my metaphor for life now. It's like, here I am on these skinny little blades on a slippery surface and trying to make do and trying to do it right and trying to be graceful as I'm doing it. That's what life is about.
1: Here's how Alan found his way into figure skating after a devastating arthritis diagnosis.
15: Such a severe case of arthritis, I couldn't do anything. And I thought that was going to be the rest of my life.
1: How an incident in the US turned him into an LGBTQ rights activist.
15: He literally said, you picked on the wrong queer boys.
1: And how he's now competing as one of the oldest skaters at international tournaments. Is celebrating his 72nd birthday together with many friends from the skating community.
17: Happy birthday to you.
1: They're currently in Bavaria for a competition.
15: All these people come from around the world, show up here. We wind up hanging out in cafes and or hikes and wandering in the mountains. It's just this place that's in some ways a little bit magical. There's a long history of skating, of skiing here. That's just built into Oberstdorf, so it's really kind of a fascinating, unique place, I think, even in Germany. But certainly for adult skaters, this is the place. And then we have this amazing ice competition.
1: Some 500 skaters from 30 countries take part in the adult figure skating competition. The annual event is considered the unofficial world championship for amateurs. Many of those competing once thought figure skating wasn't for people like them. Here, they finally get their moment. It's Alan's fourth time here. Just before his first practice session of the morning, he pictures himself performing his program.
15: You can visualize what you're supposed to do before you do it. It often can help you do what you're supposed to do better. And if you can't visualize it, then you know the parts that you're stuck in that you have to practice.
1: Figure skating is physically demanding, but it's just as much a mental challenge.
15: Usually every morning I meditate for about 40 minutes. If I don't meditate, I can't start my day.
1: As a Zen Buddhist, meditation centers him on and off the ice.
15: When I finished, I'm just ready for the day and ready just to take things as they come during the day, not react to them strongly usually.
1: The adult skating community is one big family, proud, ambitious, and eager to show what they can do, even if it doesn't always work out.
15: Well, there's a three-jump combination in the beginning, and I often don't do the last jump right. So, competition is in 6 hours, 7 hours, so what I have is what I have at this point.
1: Achieving goals is part of what makes skating satisfying for Alan. But it also gives him something more fundamental.
15: I think I've realized how important it is in your life to do something that you really love to do. For me, this is the combination of feeling, there's something about being on the ice and skating that's almost like flying. It's not walking, it's not running, it's not pushing weights, even though I'm using all those skills. It just feels like flying. And so when you just get a really smooth ice and smooth skate, and a couple times in my program, I just think, oh my God, this is so nice. It just feels so good. And not everyone has that in their life.
1: 2 weeks earlier in Berlin, Alan has been living here since 2021. He came to Europe in search of new challenges and found a new partner and new friends along the way. He was already in his late 40s when he took up figure skating after being diagnosed with arthritis.
15: During that time period, yeah, I felt really, really bad and awful all the time. And then once I started getting my body back, I had just decided this is my one chance. Like, today is my one chance to do something.
1: He learned to skate, but it sparked more than athletic ambition. One incident in the US turned him into an LGBTQ rights activist. In 2005, when he and his then skating partner wanted to rehearse holding hands, everything escalated.
15: The manager came by and said, you can't skate here. You can't hold hands, you can't do that. And he said, well, you guys are dangerous. It's like, we're not doing anything dangerous, we're skating. like the other people who were there. And he said, you have to get off the ice. At that point, we literally said, you picked on the wrong queer boys.
1: The pair took the case to court and helped push many rink operators across the U.S. to change their anti-discrimination policies. For Alan, figure skating is also a way to express his emotions. Like at the 2014 Gay Games in Cleveland, where he dedicated a program to the love of his life.
15: It was 2 years after my partner took his life. And so I wanted to do this in memory of him. My skating costume actually had a broken heart on it. And remembering it, even right now, it's bringing a little bit of tears to my eyes of remembering. But this is the other part of especially adult skating, is we pull events out of our life and say, oh, one way to heal from grief is for me to skate and remember him.

0: Alan wants to get the very best out of himself. In Berlin, he trains with former Olympic figure skater Romy Kermer. She shows him how to bring emotion onto the ice and to build confidence along the way.
1: Especially now, with what's happening in the world right now, it's just that much more important that I say, yes, I'm a gay man and I'm a skater, and this is what I love to do, and I won't hide that.
0: Back in Oberstdorf, just 2 hours before his program, Alan is getting mentally prepared.
2: There's a friend of mine who said, there's no such thing as nerves, it's just energy. And so I'm going with that right now.
0: For Alan, this is the most important performance of the year. The Amateur World Championship is an official International Skating Union event with the same rulebook as the pros.

0: friends come to show their support in the final minutes before he takes to the ice.
1: Okay, great.
2: Yeah.
1: How are you generally feeling?
2: Generally feeling good, yeah.
3: That's exciting. It's
2: nice. And you?
1: Yeah, I'm excited for you.
2: Oh, well, good.
1: Let's distribute the rules. I'll be the nervous one and you'll just enjoy.
2: Okay, good, okay. Okay, I'll take that. That's what I need.
4: No, I honestly never think about what could go wrong. If it goes wrong, it goes wrong. But I never think about that. I just think about what I'm going to do.
0: Alan trained for 6 months for his free skate.
5: He's just always been a really calm person. And he's, I think he's a Zen Buddhist and he does a lot of meditation. And that creates an awareness of when you're stressed out, you know right away, like your body tells you, and he's really good at sensing that, I think, and dealing with it right away rather than letting it turn into like this, like a lot of us do.
3: From Germany.

0: After 2 minutes, he successfully completed his routine. More important than any applause or his third place medal is what skating taught him. What would he tell his younger self?
1: Trust your instincts. You're looking at the world in a very new, fresh way that older people aren't. They're stuck, often stuck in their ways. You're looking at the world the way it is right now. And so trust your instincts about what's best to do, what you can do, even when people are telling you the times are hard, the times are difficult. Well, what isn't hard? What is good for you? What can you make happen? And how do you live this life that you have? Because we have a life to live.

0: map, a crisis area, a conflict. But when did it start? What's it really about? And how does it impact us all? Let's take a closer look. Local conflicts that send global shockwaves. Decoding Conflicts, our documentary series on YouTube.
1: This is one way to watch DW. But it's just one of many. Our content is too big
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3: Kwa Kiswahili.
4: In Portuguese.
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2: In a flood of fake news, DW speaks facts. And in more than 30 languages. DW.
1: In your feed now.

0: lives.
1: Some people are actually better at concentrating than others, but it's not as if our ability to concentrate is defined at the age of 20 and then that's it. There's nothing you can do about it. No, of course not.
2: Greater focus, more concentration, skills that are becoming increasingly important in an environment of constant stimuli, with the ultimate goal being to reach what's called the flow state.
3: If you can switch off your thinking and let go, you are in a stronger state of flow and you can concentrate better.
4: For me, in the flow state, things are just clear. I realize, okay, I've got this completely under control now.
2: Can concentration be trained? What role do genes play? And how do we achieve it, this flow state?
1: Concentration is the ability to block out distractions so that you can focus on one thing. It's actually the art of sorting through all the sensory stimuli that constantly bombard us and letting through only those that are really important at that moment. My name is Henning Beck. I'm a neuroscientist and I study how people think, learn and understand. Concentration always comes from within. It starts with me being rested enough and having a plan, a goal to work toward. That means concentration is never pointless.
5: What drives me in this sport is that I feel very free when I swim, that I can be completely myself, and of course the dream of winning. Of course I want to hold Olympic gold in my hands someday, but I also just want to get the best out of myself and swim as fast as I can. My name's Angelina Köhler, I'm 24 years old and I primarily work as a competitive athlete. My greatest sporting achievement was winning the world title in Doha in 2024 at the World Championships in the 100-meter butterfly and coming fourth at the Olympic Games in Paris. It was very hard for me when I touched the wall and saw that I was fourth. At that moment, my world fell apart. Before the Olympic Games, I set myself a goal and said, okay, I need something that will give me strength afterwards, something that will give me stability, something I can look forward to. And then I said to myself in advance, okay, I'll book the trip I've always dreamed of and fly to French Polynesia to Bora Bora and see the island of my dreams.
4: I think it's important to take a longer break after a four-year cycle like that, to regenerate and then start the new Olympic cycle again, knowing that you have to be really disciplined for the next 3.5 years. Now let's take a slightly longer break. Take 3 deep breaths, then breathe out consciously before you push off, to begin anew, so to speak.
6: Let's go.
4: Let's go. Of course, longer breaks also have a negative effect on the body and on your form. And that's why first you rebuild, start with the basics, and get all areas up to speed. And that takes time. Glide slowly across the water. Breathe minimally so that you stay straight, but relax your shoulders and point your fingertips. Let's do 50 times 2 with a 10-second break. Keep your shoulders completely relaxed.
5: Lass is my main trainer. He really supports me. He coaches me, gives me technical tips, watches how I swim underwater, and times me.
4: Angie, 47.07.
5: The sequences we train are so precise and technically demanding that if you don't concentrate, you can't perform them properly, and you're not as fast. That means if you don't concentrate properly, you lose.
2: The body's concentration headquarters is the brain. The prefrontal cortex lights up with activity. This is the part of the brain that is responsible for planning and self-control, among other things. It helps block out certain stimuli and focus our attention. This allows the neurons in all parts of the brain to communicate more intensely with each other, strengthening their connections and increasing information processing. It also releases dopamine, a vital neurotransmitter that promotes motivation and concentration.
1: We shouldn't imagine the brain as sitting down and then

0: focusing on a task for several minutes, 20 minutes at a time. Even now, as you listen to me at this moment, your brain is probing the environment for other things. Something even more interesting than what I'm saying might come along. In short, concentration can never be maintained over a longer period of time. It's basically always just a short sprint. So the brain sprints for a few seconds or minutes until another distraction comes along, which you then have to actively suppress again. And this active suppression is what we call the ability to concentrate. Of course, that doesn't mean that we can't sit down for an hour or two and work on a project or a task.
1: Postman 165, Leipzig Tower, hello. Wind 050 degrees, 9 knots, runway 08 left, clear to land.
2: 08 left, clear to land, postman 1.
3: At peak traffic, the busiest phases of our shift, we deal with new aircraft every minute. An aircraft comes in, is clear to land, leaves the runway, and the next one is already there and wants to land. So you're really talking to at least one aircraft all the time. My name is Jan Peter Konopinski. I'm 23 years old, and I'm training to be an air traffic controller at Leipzig-Halle Airport.
1: Quality 517, Leipzig Tower, very good evening. Continue approach, wind 040 degrees, 11 knots.
3: During my shift, I primarily communicate with the pilots, giving them clearances and instructions on what to do. I coordinate with the controllers who monitor the airspace above us. I coordinate with the airport. And with a second radio system, I coordinate with the vehicles on the ground.
0: I consider the profession of air traffic controller to be one of the most cognitively challenging jobs there is. It's the Champions League of thinking, because it really pushes the brain to its limits.
4: Turn right onto Tango, contact ground
1: 1-1.
3: Oscar is my instructor. He sits next to me the whole time while I work. He looks over my shoulder and helps me find the best solution for specific situations.
5: Given the weather conditions, different approaches may be required on each runway. The learning curve is extremely steep at the beginning. He's bombarded with so much new information that he has a lot to process and learn. The difficult thing is actually in situations that may be quite simple and don't require a lot of attention, to always remain alert.
3: Some people say there is such a thing as an air traffic controller gene. This means that things like concentration, attention, and memory are innate and cannot be learned. I don't know exactly how true that is, but I think you definitely need to already have some of these basic characteristics.
0: Genes definitely play a role in cognitive abilities. Some people are actually better at concentrating than others. However, that doesn't mean that environmental factors don't play a role. You can have the best genes, but if you constantly allow yourself to be distracted, you won't be able to concentrate for long periods of time. Conversely, if you are actually the type of person who is easily distracted but make a conscious effort to work in a focused and concentrated manner, then you will be better able to do so in the long term.
1: Postman 4127, vacate Sierra 5, turn right onto Tango. Tschüss.
3: The biggest challenge for me is actually switching gears quickly. That means there can be phases when there is very little traffic, but within seconds that can change to really complex situations with a lot of parties involved. And then you have to go from this calm and relaxed mode to being 100% alert in order to resolve the situation.
1: Go ahead.
6: Hallo, der
1: Fieder
6: arbeitet jetzt.
1: Roger.
6: Die 9009 und die Box kommen auf die Südküste und danach würde ich dann steigern.
1: Okay, ist abbucht. Roger. Das ist ein 1 Yankee Mike, Wind 040 degrees, 1 3 knots, runway 08 right.
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0: My clients include athletes from all kinds of sports. Routines always follow the same sequence, giving us security and peace of mind. And when we feel this peace of mind from the routine, it naturally increases our concentration.
1: In the morning, I usually get up around 6 a.m. Then I go to the kitchen, make myself a coffee, and eat a bread roll. It's always the same. Really, it's very, very important for me to have this routine. The routine gives me a lot of strength and stability, and I have a structured daily schedule.
2: Routines allow us to conserve energy. Our brain needs less energy for things we do repeatedly out of habit, which happen almost automatically. When it switches to autopilot, the brain doesn't have to make new decisions all the time. This gives it more capacity for something new.
1: Now the hard work begins. The next competition is in 6 weeks, the German team championships in Essen, and I definitely need to be fit again by then. I want to show everyone what I can do.
3: Ola
1: is my best friend and training partner, and I have a lot of fun with him. He always brings out the best in me and motivates me, even when I'm not feeling great.
4: Angie is definitely a cheerful person, a ray of sunshine. She is very, very often in a very, very good mood, very, very cheerful, and many people enjoy being around her. But when she has her down phases, I would say she goes just as far in the other direction. I notice with Angie that when she loses focus or has lost focus, she gets into her head and can get overwhelmed relatively easily, because in her mind she's running ahead of her body.
1: There are definitely days when I jump into the water and can't do anything. My mind is somewhere else, not on the sport. And I can't even manage to swim 100 meters. And then it just helps me to focus inward and return to my place of peace. I always think of aspen leaves, leaves blowing in the wind. In the summer, when you're lying in a hammock, looking up at the trees, and the sun glitters through the trees or through those leaves. And that's my absolute favorite place. And I always think about it, and it helps me a lot for 2 or 3 minutes to go there and visualize it. And then I immediately become much more focused, much calmer, and can concentrate on the task at hand again.
5: Visualization and working with metaphors, with mental imagery, is a common tool, even outside of competitive sports. It's also used for people who are stressed or anxious. It's a good method when we find ourselves in stressful situations.
1: Monica Liesenfeld is my psychologist. We work in particular on sports psychology issues, like how I deal with excitement or how I deal with pressure.
5: I met Angie when she was experiencing a lot of nervousness, excitement, and pressure before competitions. Over time, things changed a bit. More personal issues came up. Then ADHD entered the picture. But she's worked on herself a lot and has a lot to show for it.
1: Hello, Monica.
5: Hello, Angelina.
1: I'll go right in.
5: Okay, I'll be right there.
1: ADHD plays a very, very big role in my everyday life. It's something I have to deal with often. Through sports psychology, I've also learned to confront it better and to accept myself as I am. And yes, I'm very grateful to Monica for that.
6: ADHD stands for Attention Deficit Hyperactivity Disorder. It is basically the inability to organize a vast amount of information and concentrate. In short, so many stimuli come in from the outside, and the brain is not very good at prioritizing which things need to be filtered out. So you have to try to target your concentration using different mechanisms.
1: I have a very specific routine before competitions where I get myself in the right frame of mind, so to speak. I usually listen to music before I start. I listen to a lot of Taylor Swift or Chappell Roan, who I'm really into at the moment. Music that pushes me and most of

0: all music that I'm always listening to, songs that I've heard a thousand times before. It just calms me down, grounds me, and I sing along, unfortunately for the other people who have to swim with me. But I don't care at that moment, because it's about my race and my performance. Shortly before the start, I go in and soak up the whole atmosphere to get used to the fact that it's about to get loud, that I'm about to swim. And I keep telling myself, you can do this, you can do this, you can do this, you can do this.
1: Structure, routines and regularity help all people to better concentrate in those critical moments.
2: I'm Dennis, I'm 21 years old and I come from Dortmund. I'm also known as Deninho, my gamer tag. I was a big Ronaldinho fan back then, so that's where I got my inspiration. The most difficult thing about FIFA is that if you want to be a top pro, you actually have to master all the basics first. It's especially difficult because every little mistake, such as selecting the wrong player, can lead directly to a goal against you, or you just don't score, and that can ultimately decide the game. For me, it was just a hobby at first, but then I realized I was a bit better than everyone around me. And at the age of 13, I joined an agency. At 15 or 16, I was with Hannover 96, and now I've been with Borussia Dortmund for 5 years.
3: When I do something for a pretty long time with a very, very high level of concentration, it takes a lot out of me. And he's not just an amateur who sits in front of the TV with his friends and plays a little. He's a professional.
2: The virtual Bundesliga was founded by the German Football League. All Bundesliga teams participate in it. It's a simulation of a professional soccer game. Back then it was known as FIFA, and today as EAFC. How do you always get it out of there?
4: With the right stick and then triangle again.
2: Are you holding triangle or what are you doing?
4: Yeah, but only after the ball is in the air.
2: But that was different before the update, right? My coach is Alexander Steinmetz. He was also a professional e-footballer himself back then. And I think we make a good team.
4: We better go over set pieces again. I'd say we should practice corner kicks both offensively and defensively.
2: All right. So 5 corners each then?
4: Yes, exactly. Alternating.
2: Of course, we also have to train a lot. For me, that means several hours a day.
4: A pro-level e-footballer has to master an incredible number of things. They have to stay calm, be particularly quick to react, and have analytical skills. They have to be able to put themselves in their opponent's shoes. You have to be able to recall all the button combinations, which number in the hundreds at the same time.
1: Making decisions in a matter of milliseconds is probably unique to esports. And that also means that esports players in their mid-20s are already considered past their prime, because the maximum processing speed of the brain is reached at around the age of 20, 23, 24 maybe. Then it starts to decline.
4: That's a good option, and then I have the ball against Van Dijk. Van Dijk gets it, of course. I press circle, but I don't have a chance anymore.
2: The most important thing is that I don't have to go head-to-head with Van Dijk anymore, but against the right back, who is a bit smaller. I always control a whole team, 11 players, though not all at the same time. I always select one, but then I use my controller to switch and select another one.
4: Nice.
2: For me personally, multitasking is one of the most important things in the game, like when you have to move the goalkeeper and defend at the same time. If, for example, he takes a shot at the far corner and you know it, then you have to pay attention to where your goalkeeper is standing. You try to steer him to the far corner, but at the same time you have to try to block the player, because you can't guarantee that if you move the goalkeeper downwards, he'll save it.
5: We call it multitasking, but it's actually the process of rapidly switching back and forth between tasks. But the brain isn't designed to perform several complex tasks at once. During this switching back and forth, it loses information and has less capacity to process and store new things. This is known as the switching cost, or the cost of switching attention.
6: In Multitasking.

0: Multitasking can be thought of as trying to watch several TV shows at the same time. You just can't. You have to switch back and forth between the shows. Then you notice two things. First, when you switch channels, the TV screen goes black for a moment. The same thing happens in the brain. So when you switch back and forth between tasks, you first have to reorient yourself. You're not immediately on the ball. And that would be the second effect. Once you've switched, you need a moment to figure out what's going on. And that also happens when you jump to a new task. You look around, you get your bearings, and that's exactly when people make more mistakes because they're not focused.
1: Breaks are extremely important for us. First, they occur more frequently than in other professions, and they are also longer, simply because the stress during our working hours is extremely high. Even when there is little traffic, we have to stay focused all the time.
2: Why do we need breaks? When you're too stressed, there are all kinds of physical reactions, and the body is simply telling you to slow down, take it easy, don't always go full throttle. Because if you're always going full on, at some point your system will collapse.
1: I don't really do anything special during my break, but what I definitely don't do is think about work. Instead, I just do something completely different, whether that's reading a book or working out.
3: Football is generally very, very important to me. As a little boy of 3 or 4, I started playing with my dad on the field. I play for VfL Hürde. We're in Kreisliga A and currently in second place in the men's league. In esports, there's often a lot of mental and emotional stress. You're under a lot of pressure to perform. You always want to perform. For me, classic football on real glass tends to clear my head.
4: Our brain needs a lot of energy. Although it only makes up about 2% of our body weight, it consumes almost 20% of our total energy. And as soon as we exert ourselves mentally and concentrate, our energy consumption goes up and the body releases the stress hormones adrenaline and cortisol. Adrenaline makes us more alert and focused. Cortisol mobilizes the energy reserves in our body that we need that moment. If mental exertion lasts too long, it can stress our bodies. That can show up in symptoms like muscle tension, headaches, or mental exhaustion.
2: People who are under a lot of physical stress naturally need physical relaxation. They should lie down and do something that relaxes them. On the other hand, people who are under a lot of mental stress should relax mentally, simply find peace and quiet during some downtime.
5: In eine Ruhe zu kommen, in einen unhektischen Moment.
6: When I have the afternoon off, I often like to dress up. I ditch the sportswear and I go into town. Shopping is a great way to unwind, just to switch off mentally. It takes me to a whole other level and distracts me a little from all the everyday stress or even swimming. I relax between training sessions mostly by creating a little routine for myself. Relaxing, sleeping, reading a little. I also make sure that I don't spend too much time on social media because I notice that it makes me restless.
0: In everyday life, digital devices are certainly the number one concentration killer. A major, perhaps the most important change in digital media was that you can scroll endlessly. This means that we now find ourselves in a world without an end. In the past, there was a book that I read, it had a last page, and then it was finished. A movie has a final scene, so everything comes to an end at some point. Not anymore. Digital devices are designed to be endless. But if they are endless, people are never satisfied.
6: My social media consumption habits could be better. Let's just say there's room for improvement at the moment. I spend a lot of time on Instagram and TikTok. That's why I try to set myself a time limit of 1 hour on Instagram and TikTok per day.
0: People aren't actually very good at concentrating, but they are particularly good at recognizing new stimuli and then deciding whether what's happening around

0: around them might be potentially useful.
1: Potenziell nützlich, was da um mich herum passiert.
2: People are naturally prone to distraction. Over time, it doesn't appear that we have become worse at concentrating. But due to a flood of information in today's media, we are consuming more and more content in shorter and shorter bursts. This makes it more difficult to concentrate on longer tasks. The ideal solution would be to strike a balance between shorter and longer periods of concentration.
0: It is precisely this balance, focusing on something and yet still being able to use our environment to improve ourselves, that has advanced humanity. That's why we come up with ideas. That's why we marched out of our Stone Age caves. That's why we explore new fields or the universe.
3: Of course, the last few weeks have been challenging. I think it's difficult for every athlete, especially for me, to find new motivation after the Olympic Games to say, okay, here we go again.
4: And what do you say? Can you be faster? Yes. Okay, that's the question. 44-42. We have relatively long training periods, and then it comes down to only a few moments where we can make our mark, meaning that we have to perform in a minute, on a specific day, at a specific time, under high pressure. Sometimes there are 500 spectators, sometimes there are 20,000, and yet the athlete must be able to do their best. On your marks.
5: At that moment, she doesn't have much time to think about what could happen, how it could be, and so on. And what we generally refer to as flow, you can only achieve that when you're not in an active state of mind.
3: When I'm in the water, I feel like I'm free, almost as if I'm flying. Yes, it's a very special feeling that's hard to describe, because it just happens, and you're living in the moment. But it also feels like it's happening on its own. It's as if the pieces of a puzzle that have always belonged together are coming together. I'm in the right place at the right time.
0: Basically, everyone is capable of getting into a flow state when they experience what they can achieve, when they do what they do best. And most people know this personally from their own experience. Moments in which you say, wow, I was super productive. It just happened by itself. And this state where things happen by themselves is basically the essence of the best possible productive human work.
6: I get into this kind of flow state especially when there's a lot going on, that is, when I have to process a lot of traffic.
7: Was Banana for Quebec? Contact Tower South, 1-2-1-105, choose.
6: Sometimes after about half an hour when the rush is over, I look at my watch and think, I don't know, maybe 10 minutes have passed, but in fact much more time has passed than I might have thought. I'm in Lübeck today because I was invited to take part in a research project. It's about the flow state, or state of highest concentration. It's not part of my training as an air traffic controller, but I'm still interested to see how I'll do in the test I'm about to take.
8: Flow is a positive state of consciousness. When we are in flow, we are highly focused and completely immersed in an activity that challenges us in the best possible way. The demands are not too easy, not too difficult, but just right, and it feels rewarding. My name is Corinna Pfeiffer, and I am a professor of work and organizational psychology at the University of Lübeck. The problem with flow research is that flow is a subjective state, so you simply have to ask people whether they are in flow. We usually do that with questionnaires. But that also means that we can only ask people about it either immediately before or after an activity, because if we do it during an activity, we pull people out of their flow. And that's why I'm trying to find a way to measure flow with the help of physiological markers.
6: Of course, I'm a little nervous, but nothing's riding on this test for me. So I'm mainly just curious and excited, and I'm trying to approach it as relaxed as possible.

0: When a person enters the flow state, the prefrontal cortex, which is responsible for self-awareness and conscious action, shuts down. We lose track of time and focus entirely on the here and now. Our brain waves also change. When we are awake, beta waves, which are associated with attention and alertness, normally dominate. In the flow state, however, they transition to alpha and theta waves, which occur during deep relaxation. These wave patterns promote a focused yet relaxed way of working that makes us receptive to new ideas and perspectives.
1: What is really exciting about the flow experience is that the areas of the brain responsible for reward are not particularly active. This is surprising because people find this state particularly productive and uplifting, but it is less a feeling of euphoria and more a feeling of freedom from fear. This is because in the moment of flow, the areas responsible for fear are less active. In other words, it is a feeling of anxiety-free productivity in which you lose yourself a little in the moment.
2: Done.
3: Yeah.
2: And how was it?
3: It was good. It was fun.
2: Yes, that's great. That sounds like flow.
3: Yes.
2: So was it flow?
3: I would say so, at least in the reading part. In the math part, I wouldn't necessarily call it that. It was too clumsy. But in the reading task, because it was a fairly simple text that was easy to read, I was able to get into a flow.
2: Interestingly, we see exactly the same thing in the algorithm. We see that the algorithm did not detect any flow in the math assignment, and in the reading task, flow was detected, but only from about the second third onwards. At the moment, this is all still basic research and is happening in the lab. The goal is to be able to determine whether people are in flow or not while they are working, and that also means that measures can then be taken to help people get into flow or stay in flow once they are there.
4: There is certainly no formula for getting into flow, but a lot of it revolves around tension, the build-up or release of tension. A lot of it is about the balance we feel in our mind, in our entire system, and which we also feel physically. But mental training offers many, many opportunities to promote flow. And the more you practice it, and the faster you get into it, the faster you can recall it at any time.
5: Dankeschön. Hallo.
6: Dennis, hi.
7: Moin, Thomas, hi.
8: I think that over the years, I've gotten a little better at dealing with the pressure. But of course, there's always room for improvement. And now I'm curious to see if a mental coach can help me with that.
4: I would like to get you to a place where you no longer feel pressure to perform, where you can just play freely. Feeling pressure is bad, because pressure is a negative feeling. Let me show you what I mean. Stand up for a moment. Hold your arm out, and when I say hold, I'll push down, and you hold it as best you can. Okay? Hold. Okay, arm is stable. Now just say the word, fear.
8: Fear.
4: Hold.
8: Fear.
4: See? The arm goes down. Now, say another word. Confidence.
8: Confidence.
4: Hold.
8: Confidence.
4: And your arm stays strong. That's it. It only takes a second. Sit down again. What I wanted to show you with that is that your subconscious is your boss. It controls everything. What you've just seen is that every negative impulse simply shuts down your system. And you can counteract that by sending positive impulses into your system in order to exploit your talent to its full potential.
8: Okay. Wow, cool. Thank you very much.
4: You're welcome.
8: I think that will help me to avoid negative thoughts during the game, like, don't mess up, or something like that, because it's not good for my mind. Instead, I'll keep pushing myself with, come on now, and you can do it. And that's how I'll do it from now on.
4: There is one thing that always prevents flow very quickly. That is the unconditional desire to get into a flow state. You often hear that you just have to want it. So when someone in sports makes this statement, it indicates a high degree of, let's say, incompetence, because not wanting it enough is bad.

0: But wanting it too much is even worse, because wanting it too much simply keeps the muscles too tense, and as a result, you don't perform the same. For example, fine motor skills deteriorate, mobility deteriorates, speed deteriorates.
1: I've got 6 weeks of training behind me. The atmosphere is incredible because it's extremely loud. The mood is electric.
2: I think it's a challenge for Angie to compete in Essen, just because it's her first competition since the Olympics. That means even after her successes this season, everyone is naturally looking at the reigning world champion. That means something has changed. She's no longer little Angie. So of course, that comes with a certain amount of pressure.
1: The concentration and the noise level will be very, very difficult for me because I'm very sensitive to noise. That triggers me in particular. That means staying focused until the end. That will be a huge challenge.
3: ADHD certainly doesn't make it any easier to concentrate, especially in such a super loud swimming pool. On the other hand, you can also see that she's developed mechanisms to deal with this situation.
0: Competitiveness at this level is extremely high, and we're not talking about a 20% increase in performance or improvement through mental training. We're talking about 1% or 2%. But being just 1% better than others makes you the winner.
2: The offline game day is always something very special for us, of course, because all the clubs in our division come to us and we play together on site. You can definitely tell that it's much more tense than an online game day. You have to remember that it's a huge challenge because we always train in a quiet room, play the online game day in a quiet room, have no distractions, and then fans come and you just have to stay focused and not get distracted. Losing is never an option. We always try to win the game and give 100%.

0: I won 2-1, and actually, I think I had it under control for the whole 90 minutes. After the game, you're completely exhausted. You can't even talk. You have to collect yourself for a moment and just calm down.
1: Unfortunately, we didn't win a medal this year, but I'm glad we managed to stay in the league, which means we're still in the first Bundesliga. And Essen also gave me a bit of a boost, so I can say, okay, I can swim, I'm fast, I don't need to worry that it will suddenly be gone or something, even though I took a pretty long break.
0: I think the plan we're manifesting for the next 2 or 3 years is to establish ourselves at the top and deliver in the main competitions. When you're at the top, it makes it hard to maintain your performance and continue to develop so that you can remain among the best.
1: My biggest wish is, of course, to win a medal at the Olympic Games, which I unfortunately didn't get in Paris. I still have a score to settle, so to speak.
2: As few distractions as possible, not too much stimuli around us, and an environment in which we feel comfortable. These are important building blocks for better concentration so that we can achieve what we have set out to do.
0: I always try to develop myself personally, to keep getting better, to keep at it, especially for BVB. And qualifying for the World Cup would definitely be very, very cool.
3: First of all, getting my license is at the top of my list, of course. In the future, I would like to become an instructor. That means, like Oscar, training future air traffic controllers.
2: Some people can concentrate better than others. But through routine and more conscious action, we can all improve our concentration and sometimes even get into a flow state. The key to this lies in balance, improving our ability to concentrate, but also allowing our thoughts to wander sometimes, because both seem to be deeply human.
4: There is probably no other living creature that can concentrate as well and for as long as humans. And what has made us so successful in evolution is precisely this ability to plan for the long term, to concentrate on it, and not to miss the moment when we need to let our minds wander. It is this balance between concentration and digression that leads us to come up with the best ideas.

0: marry early and build your wealth, or wait until you're completely financially stable?
1: The 77% Straight Debate from Kumasi in Ghana.
2: I'm looking for someone who can, you know, cater for the basic needs in a home.
3: Are we looking for a partnership or we are looking for pampering?
2: Most young ladies go in for love, but love doesn't pay bills.
4: Marriage is not social media real.
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an increasingly divided world, unite. Far too often, it's only the headlines that count, and not the full story. We all see things from a different perspective. We may argue or disagree. But if we listen, speak, and learn from one another, on the basis of facts and unbiased information, anything is possible. Only together can we find solutions to the challenges of our time. Because together, we see.

0: This is DW News, our top stories. Spain has imposed border checks on all sea and air arrivals from Italy as a spat between the two countries intensifies. It follows Italy imposing similar controls on Spain after more than 70,000 migrants entered the Spanish territory of Ceuta on the tip of North Africa. Rome says its checks will remain in place for another week as it expects a new wave of migration to hit Ceuta, a claim dismissed by Madrid. A child is among at least three people who have been killed in overnight Russian strikes close to the Ukrainian capital Kyiv. The city's mayor Vitaly Klitschko wrote on Telegram that emergency services were also battling fires at a fuel tank. On Friday, the US Congress passed a further round of sweeping sanctions on Russia, negotiated by the late Senator Lindsey Graham. Colombia has sworn in its new right-wing president, Abelardo de la Estrella. The millionaire former lawyer and businessman has promised to fight what he called narco-terrorists, breaking with his predecessor's policy of negotiating with armed groups. On the same day, the Trump administration confirmed it will provide $1 billion in so-called security assistance.
1: When I became the head of marketing, that was a shocking point for me. This is where the game changes.
2: I often find that I'm the only woman in that room. So it does become very lonely at the top.
3: I used to beat myself up with the expectation for myself.
1: There is always a mask which is ready in my drawer.
2: There are very few women-led organizations, but when I come across that, it really makes me feel very, very good.
3: I'm really good at recognizing talent, and I always support them, like, wholeheartedly.
2: I was definitely dominating. In my school, I was class monitor for years, and there was competition and nobody could beat me. I was scared too, but I just somehow had to lead. That's how I got to Pune College. That's how I got into engineering. I'm Bansi. I'm from Pune, India, and I'm the CEO of an award-winning UX UI design agency. A big move to Pune because nobody thought that a girl can go out of the city, go out of a state to study and be on their own. And then there was no looking back.
3: I was lucky growing up with nothing. So we had to play with rocks, with sticks. I guess we were very creative from the onset. And always, I noticed that if I'm in a group, I always know who's good at what. I guess I apply the same thing in my current job. I'm really good at recognizing talent. My name is Ha Do. I'm a creative director based in Ho Chi Minh City, Vietnam. I study graphic design at the School of Visual Arts in New York City. My main role is creative director for the leading fashion and lifestyle magazines in Vietnam. Currently, I am serving as one of four judges for Vietnam's Next Top Model. It's a very popular show. We do get a lot of good models out of this competition. So I really have high hope for them. So we want our voices from Vietnam to be heard and regional or global, let us be heard.
1: My father was in railways, so we always had bigger spaces to play with him. So I think we were a little privileged in comparison to other children. I was the fourth one, and I was the most rebellious of them all. All of my friends are boys. My name is Fajiha Qureshi. I'm from Karachi, Pakistan, and I'm a marketeer. When I was growing up, my mother wanted me to be a doctor. That's when I was like, I can't be that. And this is where I had to bring in my friend. Maybe you can do MBA, right? That's also a very good field. And this is how actually marketing happened. Thank you. I joined National Foods, and I think that's where I felt that there's so much creativity I can actually explore. And one campaign after the other, I realized, oh, I can be a good marketer.
3: So it's never been easy for me from the beginning. That just kind of motivated me to work harder. That's the thing I still tell my people. There's no way you can go anywhere without being hardworking. During tough time, I don't tell people that I'm having a tough time, because it's just you, yourself, who can solve it. I used to beat myself up with the expectation for myself. But now when I'm over 40s and I have a kid, I guess I'm getting easier on myself and other people.
2: In 2011, I started Koru, a startup journey. I think leading and managing was something that was core to me.
4: But did we get an invite for today?
2: We were just building.
4: Now, who can do that?
2: And there was one person that was really a star performer, and he resigned. I was devastated. But I, of course, couldn't show that in front of the team. And there are not many people you can turn to either. That's just part of running a business. So it does become very lonely at the top. It took me, I think, about 10, 11 years in the business to say that there is nothing wrong in asking for help. You just need a little nudge from someone. An answer comes from within.
1: When I became the head of marketing, I think that was a shocking point for me. And this is where you realize, oh, it's not about being creative anymore. And it gets very lonely. I'm not going to say just women, I think men also. But I think they're still very underrepresented. If you ask me if I had to act differently, my answer to that question would be all the time. Like, there is always a mask which is ready in my drawer.

loneliness is really important for creativity. For me personally, it's when I want to hear my inner thoughts. But most of the time I want to hear what other people are thinking, what's their stories, and that's inspiration right there. My son's brought me great joy. He's my greatest teacher. I also work in the movie industry as a production designer. To see females in the production side of movie making, especially in the leader role, it's still a rare sight. Somehow it's not suitable for women who want to both have a career and family. But I think that would change. So just keep dreaming.

It's a 3D loneliness, if you ask me. There's isolation at work, there's isolation at family, and there's isolation with friends also. Your friends start getting married, they have their own lives, so it gets lonely. The only thing I have are my pets and my housemate. One thing that I've started doing is playing badminton. That is something which I've added to my life. I've grown as a woman. I think there's a lot of patience, there's a lot of perseverance, and there is a lot of commitment to being true to yourself.

0: all of our clients are in US. I go, I visit US, do a road trip. And these are tech companies that we deal with. I often find that I'm the only woman in that room. In leadership, I feel that this is one of the hardest thing for me to crack.
1: With other members, are the pairing.
0: And it's very easy to be left out.
2: Essence will support it.
1: Because the published feature is...
0: And there are very few women-led organizations. But when I come across that, it really makes me feel very, very good. My first responsibility is to make sure that I'm doing right by the company. But within that, whenever there is an opportunity to lift women into management position, into leadership position, give extra encouragement, I'll do it.

0: A unique look inside Afghanistan. Despite conflict and oppressive rule, one thing offers glimmers of joy and a measure of freedom.
1: Afghanistan cricket is like football in Brazil. It's everything for the lives of Afghan people. It's everything.
0: We meet the star players as they prepare for an international tournament. What are their hopes and dreams for themselves and for their country? With rare insights from ordinary Afghans. And what about the exiled female players who are forbidden to play in their homeland? Can they envision a future for women in Afghanistan? Dreams in the dust.

0: The UK is one of the richest countries in the world, but 1 in 5 are living in poverty.
1: You have to survive on what you're given. And you don't know from one day to the other what you're going to be eating.
0: The cost of living crisis is one of the most pressing issues in Britain. For many, it's becoming a matter of survival.
2: You're choosing between putting your cooker on to cook a meal or putting your heating on.
0: One idea to change that has come from an unlikely corner, a group of millionaires.
3: We actually are people who believe that those of us who have been fortunate should pay more tax because the country needs it.
0: They're calling for Britain's new Prime Minister, Andy Burnham, to tax the rich much more. Could a wealth tax make a real difference to Britain's persistent inequality?
4: Who's any good at chopping up some belly pork? Julie.
0: A cooking class on a budget in a community centre in Hull in northern England. Most here are struggling financially, so the ingredients need to be cheap. Julie Nendick has relied upon benefits for years. Today she's not only a participant, but has volunteered to assist Chef Andy Reid.

0: just awful.
1: The downside of it, people can't afford to cook, they can't afford to put the ovens on, or even if you've got an oven, because we came against somebody the other week who couldn't cook, he didn't have anything to cook with, he had a kettle.
2: A freshly prepared meal, pork belly and sweet potatoes, a rare treat especially for those who otherwise rely on soup kitchens. Not everyone here is comfortable being filmed. Poverty can carry shame.
3: I've kind of rescued it as best I can.
2: Tony is willing to talk to us, but doesn't want to give his surname. The class gives him and the others a chance to socialise, to enjoy a shared meal, a rare opportunity for many here.
4: We've come to a society now where there's plenty of food, but it's just not given out adequately to those people that really need it.
2: Hull once had a flourishing maritime industry, but despite recent investment in its port, it's now one of the most deprived places in Britain. With one in five across the UK affected by poverty, the poor have been getting even poorer. Since the mid-1990s, the percentage of people living in deep poverty, that's those with incomes far below the standard poverty line, has been increasing. They now make up almost half of those living in poverty. The governing Labour Party has changed the benefit system and is on track to lift around 500,000 children out of poverty. But still, the cost of living crisis is ongoing and the poor are hardest hit. Julie Nendick has been unable to work for many years. She's a single mother caring for a daughter who lives with disability. She shops together with a friend and they've watched as food prices have gone through the roof. Fresh meat, fruit and vegetables are hard to afford, she tells us.
1: My benefit for the month is £500, and that is to feed two adults and run a home. And at the end of some months, I've got nothing left. It's just so scary, and it's so upsetting to walk in a shop and just go, can't afford that, can't afford that.
2: Not being able to afford the food they like, something Stephen Kinsella and his family don't have to worry about. They live in a large house in the southwest of England. Their lunch has come fresh from the local market. The former corporate lawyer made millions as a partner in an international law firm. He's a member of Patriotic Millionaires. The group want wealthy people like themselves to pay more tax if they have over £10 million in assets.
5: I think there's that consciousness that having been fortunate, we could easily pay more tax. And to be honest, we're not talking about something that would affect our standard of living at all. I mean, the wealth tax we're proposing, you know, people really wouldn't miss it. And we're talking about 2% on your net wealth over £10 million.
2: Stephen Kinsella's group estimates that a wealth tax could bring in about £24 billion a year. That's roughly €28 billion.
5: We depend on each other. And obviously, if you have a lot of people who are really struggling, are really unhappy, that's not good for any of us. You know, it's really just not good to live in a society where you can see other people are having a seriously hard time, and yet a bunch of us seem to be completely insulated from that.
2: While the number of people in deep poverty has been rising, so has the number of rich people. According to the Equality Trust think tank, by 2023, the richest 50 families in the UK held more wealth than half of the UK population. In the mid-1990s, the UK had just 11 billionaires. Now, it's over 150. Nowhere in Britain is wealth more conspicuous than in Mayfair, central London. Stephen Kinsella comes here regularly, for business and to meet with friends. Not all of them share his enthusiasm for higher taxes.
5: I meet with a little bit of surprise from friends, but then when you explain it, if someone has to pay a 2% wealth tax, bear in mind during the year they can probably make 5, 6, 7% return on their capital. They're still going to be richer at the end of the year than they were at the start of the year. It's not going to make anybody poorer.
2: With more money, the millionaires say the state could improve public services, for example with better housing. Just a few kilometres east of Mayfair's wealth lies Haggerston. 20-year-old Nisa Sharif is a newly elected councillor for the local Green Party. Today, together with her colleague, they're checking in on residents.

0: residents of these tower blocks, home to many on lower incomes. For months in winter, residents have had to shower outside. In London in particular, the cost of housing is a driving force behind poverty.
1: I don't think anyone should deserve to be showering outside simply because, you know, their waterworks aren't being looked after. I don't think that this building is barely livable. I think the residents that live inside are just like holding on because of how affordable it is, and you know, if they were to move out from here, they have no other option but to move out of London. And I'm Nisa. Nice to meet you.
0: Nisa knows the residents' problems well. She grew up in social housing herself.
2: So, like, the ground floor is always flooding. Most of the rooms, neighbours complain that there's flood in the rooms, stuff like that. We call the council, they'll come and take a look, and it will take them months, years before they come and fix it. So sometimes we just give up and just get on with life.
0: The Greens are the only UK party who support a wealth tax. Nisa would like to see more money invested into social housing to build more and for maintenance.
1: Being able to take care of problems like this and, you know, not putting things to the side because we can't afford it, rather than, you know, if there's more money to go into these places, we won't have all these cases constantly building up, and rather we'd be more functioning.
0: The patriotic millionaires want to convince the governing Labour Party to take on their idea. Stephen meets regularly with Simon Ofer, Member of Parliament for his hometown. The Labour Party remains cautious. Some economists warn that wealth taxes are difficult to implement without harming the economy.
3: We've got to find a balance. If we taxed everyone massively, then that would reduce economic growth, and that's not good for anyone. So we have to do it in a more sort of clever way, in a structured way. And I do think that actually a wealth tax does fulfil that. Would it make people less entrepreneurial because they think they might lose a bit of their money? I don't think there's any evidence of that at all.
4: We don't have a wealth tax because they say, well, look, it's clearly...
0: Still, the government does not want the rich to just leave the country, as it has happened in Sweden, for instance. But according to a patriotic millionaires research, the majority of UK millionaires actually support an additional tax for the very richest in society.
5: Most people who live here, there are many reasons why they're here. You know, their children are going to school here, they have parents here, they have family and friends. You know, the research we've done shows very few are actually going to leave just in order to avoid a 2% tax on their wealth. And of course, where will they go? You know, lots of other countries have other taxes. We're not that highly taxed as a country, in fact.
0: Back in Hull, Julie Nendick is helping out at a local food bank. She wants to be of service. It's a matter of pride for her. She knows the donations are a lifeline for many regulars here.
6: Everybody's a paycheck away from a disaster, so if something goes wrong, like your washing machine breaks, it's a hard struggle to try and get another one.
0: Tony from the cooking class has agreed to show us where he currently lives. He used to work as a manager in a youth centre, he tells us. Faced with mental health problems, he's been unable to live alone for several years now. He's staying with a friend in a small house. At night, her sofa becomes a cramped bed for him. Tony can't understand why people would be resistant to paying more if they could afford it.
7: Why are people so greedy? Why do they need all this money? They're never going to spend it. You know, why can't they do something that give back, and the taxes would be an ideal thing? If people have adequate to live a fantastic life, but yet still being able to pay something better in taxes, that will improve the quality of life for those people that are on the scrap heap.
0: Stephen and the patriotic millionaires argue it would be important for everyone who's eligible to pay the wealth tax, ensuring it becomes more than just a donation to the state from a handful of well-wishing rich people.
5: I'm sure I could ask them for a bank account, I could voluntarily make a transfer, and that would make me feel a little bit better, but it wouldn't answer the problem that we have, whereas the wealth tax proposal, you know, the research we've had done shows it would raise about £24 billion a year. That's a serious amount of money that this country could use to go into a whole range of essential services.
0: According to surveys, the public supports a wealth tax. But Stephen knows how hard it will be to get the government on board.
5: I think our politicians generally do lack courage, and I think they're frightened about the backlash from the media. I think the politicians need to stand up to that, and they need to start delivering on what, you know, on what the population want, not what a very, you know, small number of influential people want.
0: How the government tackles inequality will determine the future, not just for the new Prime Minister, but for all those who are struggling every day.

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6: On Instagram, Sevilla looks like a dream. 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But still, everyone wants to go. So, we went. 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
1: 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Julian Assange revolutionized the information age.
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6: Our women, they have the mentality that aside the love, you have to take control of most of the spendings in the house.
7: I'm looking for someone who can, you know, cater for the basic needs in a home.
8: Are we looking for a partnership or we are looking for pampering?
9: 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They still want the men to take their traditional responsibility, put the money there, come and do my work for me, come and do babysitting.
10: Marriage is not social media reels. You will not wake up and he'll come and stand on your bed and ask you, baby, what are you eating?
11: Hello and welcome to the 77% Street Debate. My name is Edith Kimani and this week we are in Kumasi in Ghana and we're outside this beautiful bridal store, and that's because today we're talking about marriage. Now, in the past, it used to be the case that when people get married, they would accumulate wealth. But these days, what we're hearing is that modern Ghanaians are choosing to wait longer to get married because it's simply too expensive. So today we are asking, marry early and build your wealth, or wait until you're completely financially stable to commit full time? And I want to start with you, Mariam, because, you know, for men, I think money is always top of mind. But for you, before you got married, was money a consideration at all?
12: Before we got married, I had to know whether he's responsible and then he has a job that he can take care of me before I agreed that we should get married. So yeah. Financial responsibility, yes, I took that into consideration.
11: What about for you? Did you need to be financially secure before you committed to become married?
12: No, I don't have anything doing. It's my husband that is taking care of me 100%. The husband is working and is able to provide the basic needs. You are okay to go. I didn't have to consider whether I am working and I can take care of myself before I got married. No. Yeah.
11: So if, say, Ibrahim didn't have a job, would you have married him?
12: No.
11: Oh, Ibrahim. Lucky for you, you had a job. But was finances a huge consideration for you?
13: For me personally, no. As far as you are able to take care of yourself and the basic need, I think you are good to go.
11: But it's interesting here because Mariam is saying that for her it was a really important thing, but for you, not so much. So what was the value for you? What, as far as the things that were important before you got married, what was at the top?
13: So for me, the first is character. The second is that we all agree with each other. And then the third is we are aligned with our goals, our character and fate.
11: So Musia, I want to come to you for a second because you actually were married. So to what extent was wealth a factor of consideration before you decided to take the vow?
14: You have to be financially stable because if unexpected happens to the man, what will you do? Will you ask for help outside? Or what are you going to do? You have to come in and support the marriage to be able to become successful, not you running away because unexpected came. Yeah.
11: So Mariam was saying that for her as a woman, it's not so important for her to have money. Was it important for you?
14: It's very, very important.
11: Okay. I'm seeing Benjamin here nodding.
15: I already want to amass wealth before getting to know her. Get something doing. Get some money for contingencies, yeah.
11: So how much money? Do you have a figure in your head where you say, if I have X amount of dollars, then I can walk down the aisle?
6: Okay, if money were to be put in quarters, I would want to have 2/4 before going in for something like that.
11: Okay, let me hear from Maureen here, because you are also single and actually she's searching, so get into her DMs. So what are you searching for? Are you looking for the same considerations here, somebody who's financially stable?
7: In as much as I look forward to getting a husband who is financially stable and doing something, I also have to do something myself, because I'm going into the marriage as a helper. I'm going in there to help, not someone I know just going to be there.
11: Yeah. So if somebody was to find you in your DMs, but at the moment maybe they're still looking for an income, perhaps they're in informal trade, would that be somebody that you would give a chance?
7: It depends on how the person handles issue. Imagine having a husband who beats you, or a husband who has issues with you but wouldn't want to address it in the house, go out and be looking for advice from friends. That wouldn't be someone I would want to date.
11: Okay, so we'll come back to that issue of character in just a short while. I want to hear from Teresa, because like Musia here, you also were married and you got divorced. At that time, was money a consideration?
16: At that time, no. I didn't consider money. I just went into it because I felt I was ready for marriage.
11: At what point did you realize maybe money is actually a factor in this marriage?
16: 1 month after the marriage, my husband lost his job. So we were there. We just have to go home, call my mom to just support me. So at that moment, I felt I could have, you know, worked or get something doing before entering into the marriage.
11: Yeah. Now, when we were speaking earlier, you told me something which I found really interesting, that you didn't even have a bank account when you went into the marriage. So was it the assumption that your husband would take care of your needs?
16: I wasn't working, so I thought he was going to support me.
11: Okay, so Papa, I want to come to you because you are a marriage counselor, but you also happen to be a pastor. So are you hearing a lot of this in your counseling rooms, finances being a pressure point for many married couples?
8: Yes, and a lot of divorce cases that I've encountered was largely due to financial considerations. I realized that for most of them, they didn't have these financial discussions before they got married. And so they had a rude shock of their lives when life happened.
11: Okay, let me ask Musia here. Did you speak about money before you got married?
14: No. Most young ladies go in for love, but love doesn't pay bills. It's stability, responsibility, purpose. When you are not working, you just jump into marriage. You won't see the purpose. You won't see the responsibility. You won't see the maturity.
11: I'm hearing Ibrahim making some very strong sounds here. I want to know what's going through your mind.
17: Someone may have money, but then not responsible. And someone may be responsible and not having that amount of money that people are calling money. So we need to be very specific and then explain exactly what they are looking at so that we do not end up mixing the whole thing up.
11: So, Maureen, you were asked a question. Be specific. When you say you want somebody to be financially stable, do you want Aliko Dangote? Or what are you looking for exactly?
7: I'm not looking for someone who is as rich as Aliko Dangote, but at least I'm looking for someone who can, you know, cater for the basic needs in a home, which is shelter, food, water, like the basic things you need in the house.
11: Okay, Reverend Kwame, I see you. I'm coming back to you. But I have to come back to you, Benjamin, here, because I'm hearing the women here, which is very shocking for me, saying that they want to be taken care of by men. But are we not in a modern society where we say 50-50?
6: In this part of our world, what she mostly looks for is, can this man really take care of me? Can this man take care of the basic necessities of the house?
11: So your argument here is that women are getting married to become financially stable because that's their gateway into wealth.
6: Social media has really influenced most of our women. They have the mentality that aside the love, you have to take control of most of the spendings in the house. So if you go in and within a few days they realize you're not financially stable, as they say, they would want to leave.
11: Reverend Kwame, what does culture say about marriage and wealth?
9: When you look at the traditional family vow, it's a mixture of two things. They said marriage is for better and for what? For worse. It is for richer and for poorer.
11: Please, let me pause there, because my sister here, Maureen, is saying for better, for worse. But you've said for worse, you're not interested in that.
9: Mariam said the same thing. Mariam said that when the husband loses his job,
10: that was not my point.
11: Excuse me, please, let's allow Mariam to respond.
10: Okay. She asked whether if my husband was not having anything doing, would that have allowed him to marry me.
9: Okay.
10: That was why I said no.
9: Okay.
10: Marriage is not social media rules. Yeah. It is not what you see in social media that you are going to see in your husband's house.
9: Exactly.
10: You will not wake up and he will come and stand on your bed and ask you, baby, what are you eating? What do you want? You have to wake up and prepare breakfast, then you both eat together, then you go to work. And if you are waiting for only one person to do the dirty job and then you just enjoy it, that's when you get the problems. So in as much as there can be, the man is supposed to take care of you financially, you have to have a realistic way of spending the money that he's going to give you to.
11: I love that. Have a realistic way of spending the money. Rev, let me get your response on this.
9: If the man is providing, you need to take a good cognizance of what the man is providing. I always want to tell people that marriage will succeed when the relationship, the dating time, was effective. But if you don't put things on the table and then you just leave your marriage anyhow, it is at that time when people are going to be disappointed.
11: All right, let me just invite the people at the back to give me their viewpoints. How many of you will say, you know what, I'm going to build the relationship and the wealth with my partner?
18: As a man, I'm the one supposed to take the responsibilities of the woman I'm bringing in. So if I can't pay her bills, clothe her, feed her, there's no need for me to get married. But the woman too can also, in her own way, support the marriage so that we can grow together.
11: Okay, let me hear from you as well, because you raised your hand.
19: If you want to get into marriage, the first thing that you have to consider as a man is your strengths. Can you take care of the lady that you want to marry, the life that you are going to live? It's not a time that is having an expiring date.
11: So because I'm hearing so many men saying, you know, I want to get married once I can take care of my wife. Teresa, I'm asking, so what then are women and wives expected to give in return? And does that set a trap for women?
16: We have to work to support them. We shouldn't wait to let them go out, go and work, and be sitting in the house waiting for them. I wouldn't be so emotional and be crying, waiting for him to, you know, come home and pay this and that. I wouldn't be doing that. If I was working for myself as at now, I would have been able to, you know, support them and just leave him and just be my way.
11: So because Musia here was really nodding and agreeing with you, I want to find out what your experience was, because you told me that your ex-husband was very wealthy and you were doing most of the housework. How did that work out for you? Was there a balance?
14: No, because some marriages, one will do his or her part, one will not do. That is the unexpected. The unexpected are many. Not only love was the reason that brought you together, but love doesn't pay bills. Okay. So when you enter, the man changes. Then you won't be stranded in the marriage.
11: Okay.
14: You can be stranded.
11: All right, let me get Papa's comment here, because, hey, you were actually bouncing on your feet. That is how serious this is getting. Let me hear from you.
8: If you go into a marriage looking for someone to come and salvage you financially, that is where the problem is. You must enter marriage with a mentality that marriage is 100% contributions from each of us. I know that culturally, the man is supposed to be the one to take care of the home. And it's basically as a result of history. Men were the ones who were hunting and all that, bringing food home. But you see, times are changing and both partners have to pull their resources together.
11: Yeah.
8: Basically, what it means is that I'm bringing 100% to the table. You're also bringing 100% to the table. If we do it 50-50 and I bring 50% to the table, or you bring 50% to the table and something happens to me, what happens to your 50? All right. So both of us must, it basically has to do with perspective. Are we looking for a partnership or we are looking for pampering?
11: It sounds to me like the men feel like they are paying for something and therefore they become absent in other ways, emotionally, as we've heard sometimes. Is that the case based on the people that you're ministering to?
9: Men are supposed to pay the dowry. And so in some cultures and some ethnic groups, the amount and things they would demand from you, it is like the woman is being sold to the man.
11: Yeah.
9: And therefore, when the man gets hold of the woman, he feels he has paid a lot for him to do domestic chores to support the woman. And on the other hand, the woman also see that I was there, that you came and married me. So I'm just like your baby. Take care of me.
11: Mariam, Are you Ibrahim's baby, as Reverend here is describing?
12: No. I am not his baby. He takes care of the financial responsibility, but that does not stop him from helping me to do the domestic chores. He will give me monthly allowance though, but he doesn't say, because I've given you your monthly allowance, you are supposed to do all the chores, cook, sweep, mop, then come and do the washing and everything, and then he'll be there. If he is free, he's not doing anything, he helps. Like, I am not his baby. We are married and then we are growing together.
11: Okay, Maureen, I think you are very tickled by what Mariam here was saying.
7: I think what she said is right, in the sense that you are going there to do something, but the fact that you are giving me money, we are all putting something in the marriage, one way or the other, whether your emotions, your resources, one way or the other, you are putting something in there, and that doesn't mean you should overburden one person in the marriage.
11: But what Reverend was saying here is that a modern woman such as yourself expects the husband to provide financially, but you also want him to contribute in the domestic home.
7: If I'm expecting him to contribute or in the domestic parts or the domestic responsibilities in the home, then in that case, I'm also going to share the responsibility when it comes to the financial part with him.
9: And this is what you are not doing. Mm-hmm. And this is the conflict. Yeah. You understand that? Mm-hmm. The career woman has defined marriage in a nice way. They've learned a lot of things. So that in the traditional home where the man was the sole breadwinner, and the woman is basically into domestication, right? You cook, you wash, you do all these things, you cater for the children. Now it is turning. It is turning in the sense that the women are really schooling, they are really learning. And so they think they've come at par with the men. They still want the men to take their traditional responsibility, put the money there, come and do my work for me, come and do babysitting.
11: What do you mean my work? The baby is ours.
9: I'm talking about mutuality. Okay. So for example, if I'm a teacher and you're a teacher and we both earn the same salary, whose money should cater for the home? The two of us. Yeah. It shouldn't be my money should be 70% and yours to be 10%. But in our part of the world, what the women are saying, when you ask them for money, they will say, I came to help. Mm. And helping in the sense that they have to give a little.
11: Okay, Teresa here is...
16: So to me, I wouldn't wait for my husband to come home and come and meet an empty table. That is me. I'd rather use my own money without taking money from you. You will come home and come and eat. So I think it's our money, and marriage is us. It's an individual, it's personal. Marriage is personal.
11: Okay, Musia.
20: What Reverend is saying, is mostly... It's about character, not about the woman being career woman, being educated. Our nature, a woman nature, is multitasked. A woman can go to work and come and still take good care of her home.
11: Okay, let me hear from Benjamin first.
15: She mentioned something, that her husband wasn't providing, and she will use her money. So in that case, is the money hers alone? Because as of then, her husband wasn't working, and she comes in as a helper. But she mentioned something that she will use her money to cook for the house. That's a wrong notion.
11: So according to you, what should it be?
15: A marriage is a union. You become one with the person. So you support his shortfalls.
11: Okay, all right. Okay. I'm coming.
21: Yeah, okay. So guys, relax, chill, right? Chill, I'm coming. You know, if you are in a marriage and then your wife does this or that and she's not around, come on, man, be wise. You don't need to wait. Maybe if she has to come back later in the evening for her to come and still work on those things, this is unfair. And then if your husband gives you money or whatever, an allowance dependent, and there are days he's unable to provide, should you fight him? No, right? So people should be able to cover for each other to some extent. Okay. What I don't advise you to cover is when it comes to abuse.
11: The question of abuse. I mean, how easy is it? And let me ask you, Papa, here, because you're always doing counseling, for money to be conflated with power, ownership.
8: if you go into the marriage thinking that your money is your money, I will also feel that I also feel entitled to my own money. And once I'm the one who provides for the house, I will feel this sense of entitlement that I'm supposed to control the home.
0: Yeah.
8: All right? But you see, times, I tell women that times are changing. The world is becoming more egalitarian. And we need to pull our resources together. Those days where we used to say that, well, a man's money is our money and a woman's money is her money, times are changing. And we need to fix it, get it fixed.
11: All right. I want to get to the people at the back. But before I do, Musia, I really have to ask you this question. Because you told me that your ex-husband, because he was providing for everything, the kind of domestic labor he made you do was a little unkind.
20: If the man is 200% financially providing for you, sometimes abuse comes in. Because you don't have much say, especially where we comes from. If he provides everything, he thinks he owns you. So what he says is final. Yeah. You don't have contribution to it because you don't contribute to money. Because money is the things, is everything. Yeah. So you are subjected to what he will say.
11: Heard you loud and clear. Let me hear from the people at the back. You had raised your hand earlier. I have not forgotten you.
2: Why are you always wanted to enjoy the better part but not the worst parts? This is the case whereby you are depending on the man fully. And then anything or everything concerning your social life, anything that you wanted him to take in charge of it. But don't forget, he's a human being. As time goes on, he might get tired of how he's spending on you. So why not, at the moment that he be giving you money, you be saving some of the money, then you use it for your other needs. My sister made mention of if the person is taking fully care of you 100%, that is where the abuse comes, because he sees it as he is the one providing you. You have nothing to do for yourself. I will always encourage ladies that kind of attitude or kind of behavior, they should stop it.
11: Okay.
2: Because normally they buy the abusive behavior of the man on them. Because after all, without him, she can't survive.
11: That sounds like victim blaming. I'm not so sure I like that. But let's hear from some other women. Let's hear from some other women back here. So, are you demanding too much from men? Is that what we're hearing? Tell me.
22: I don't think that's true. Yeah.
11: So what do you think? You think that what the women are demanding, take care of me, take care of the home, that's reasonable?
22: It's compulsory for the men to do that because that's their job.
11: All right. Yeah.
23: To me, it's not compulsory. As a lady, you have to have value of yourself. It's not everything that you have to be demanding that your husband should do for you. No matter the worldly your husband is having, as a lady, for you to have value on yourself or for your husband to respect you, you have to find a way to be working for your own self, to be getting your own money. Either your husband gives you money or not, you can also get your money to buy other things that you want to buy.
11: So, as we wrap up this debate, because we have really been talking for a while now, I want to hear some resolutions from the panel here. And I want to start with you, Reverend, because you already said that marriage perhaps should be taught as a subject in formal education.
9: Yes, I think that many people step into marriage with a lot of misconceptions. Because if you listen to all that the women are saying about it is the responsibility of the man to take full control of the home, that's perfectly right, because universally a man is supposed to take control. But just like Papa said, you know, the world is changing and evolving. We have come into a point where some women, highly educated, receive a good salary than their husbands. And yet, when they come home, they want their husbands to take everything. We train men to take care of women. We don't train our women to support their husbands. And this is the reason why I'm saying that marriage education should start from primary school, so that by the time a lady steps into marriage, they have to understand that marriage is a mixture of two things.
11: Okay.
9: At one time, it is better. Another time, it is worse.
11: All right. So we are in modern times. We need to update our thinking. But Maureen, you still want him to provide? Is that the resolution for you?
23: Then if he still has to provide, and I will support in the sense that, let me say, we want to pay for something that's worth 10,000 Ghana cedis. His money is 50,000. I will have to add the remaining 50,000.
11: Okay, so I think you've changed your mind. Now you're 50-50. Now you're 50-50. Teresa, what's the resolution here? Is it 50-50, or are you saying, you know what, the man needs to provide, and if you don't have the money, don't even bother getting married?
16: 50-50. I support with the 50-50.
11: Okay, so actually, Teresa is getting married again. Congratulations. Look at her blushing. Congratulations. So in this case, do you think the marriage is going to be different because of your financial situation?
16: Yes, please. It will, because right now I'm not waiting for my husband to come and provide, do or pay all the bills at home, because right now I'm working. I have two shops right now. I'm working. So if I go to him and he's not giving me, why? I'll go into my account and take it out and do it.
11: Okay. What about for you, Musia? If you do decide to get married again, is money something that you will put at the top, or is it something that you won't really consider?
20: No, I won't put money at the top. But what I will consider is, I'm working, but he should still take care of me. My money is a security for me. And also, it's a buffer for the family. Okay. In case of unexpected happens, I chip in.
11: All right. So we started this debate with Mariam. I'd like to conclude it with her. In the beginning, I asked you if you would have married Ibrahim if he had not had money, and you said no. But what happens if, bad luck, he loses his income? Would you still stay with him?
10: I will. Love, I will define as something that you do. No matter what you do to make your partner feel comfortable, we're not leaving him behind. So if he fall off, I'll pick him up, then we go together.
11: Okay, so because of the interest of time, we do have to wrap up this debate. But we asked what seemed like a really simple question in the beginning. Wait until you are financially stable to get married, or get married and build the wealth in the end? Well, the answer is more confusing for me than when we started. But I can tell you, I have been very surprised by the views here. I hope you have as well. Thank you all so much for watching. Bye-bye.

0: On Instagram, Sevilla looks like a dream. Romantic, breathtaking, unbelievable. The reality is 40-degree heat, huge crowds, and no shade. But still, everyone wants to go. So, we went. Reality check, Sevilla.
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1: 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A global challenge that hits the most vulnerable the hardest. 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
15: River dries up. Water levels are dangerously low due to heat and lack of rain, preventing ships from using the vital waterway. Germany is scrambling to replace its freight capacity with trains and trucks. And the Ebola outbreak in the DRC is more critical than ever. Doctors Without Borders are sounding the alarm. I am Eddie Micah Jr., and you are watching DW News.

0: Several states in Germany are easing restrictions for transport trucks as Germany's longest river dries up. Freight carriers can now drive on Sundays and public holidays. The Rhine is a key artery for cargo vessels transporting goods to ports, including Rotterdam in the Netherlands and Duisburg and Cologne, that is, in Germany. But heat and drought have brought water levels to historic lows. The Rhine is the backbone of Germany's river transport system, and experts are warning that the country's struggling economy could take another hit.
1: The Rhine near Duisburg. Ships are still running, but water levels are at historic lows. The situation is extremely critical, and it's happening very early in the year. Duisburg is Europe's largest inland port. It's a hub for containers filled with goods and raw materials from all over the world. However, low water levels are driving up transport costs for businesses. Many vessels are operating with significantly reduced loads. This particularly affects the steel and chemicals industries, which rely on raw material deliveries via waterways.
2: One alternative, of course, is the use of so-called low-water optimized vessels. But as you can probably imagine, these aren't built overnight. A ship typically takes between 1.5 and 2.5 years to build, depending on its dimensions. And naturally, given the size of the Rhine shipping fleet, this process can only happen gradually, step by step.
1: According to traders, the cost of transporting goods by waterway from Rotterdam to Karlsruhe has risen to 150 to 160 euros per ton, compared to 45 euros at the end of June. The Federal Minister of Transport promises support.
3: We can't influence the weather, but we could ensure that our economy gets through these difficult weeks better. That's why we will now take corrective action where necessary. If transport has to be shifted to the roads at short notice, we can make exceptions to the Sunday and public holiday driving ban for particularly affected goods.
1: That helps the transport companies, at least in the short term, but it doesn't help the Rhine. Here near Neuss, a sunken fishing boat has resurfaced due to the low water level.
2: This month is so extreme, the prolonged heat. It's not just a brief spell of 40 degrees or something. We've had this heat for, I think, over 8 weeks now. Yeah, it's scary. Of course it's scary.
1: Heat waves and drought have severely impacted Germany's longest river. The Rhine is not only an important transport route for goods, but also a water source for millions of people and a habitat for animals and plants.
0: Right, let's dig deeper into this with Kirsten Stahl, a hydrologist at the University of Freiburg. Hello, Professor. Thanks for joining us. Look, I've seen it myself. The Rhine's water levels are quite low. Summer is not even over yet. Is this normal or should we be concerned?
4: No, it's not normal at all. It's unprecedented. The low flows in particularly for this time of the year. Normally, low flows happen much later in the year, in late fall or winter.
0: So, is this simply the combination of heat, drought, and low rainfall, or is Germany facing an even bigger problem here?
4: It is a combination. So the current event is really a combination of several things. It's the drought that has just been described. I mean, we've had below rainfall since February. It's the heat that dries out the land in addition to that, evaporation. And then we had a winter with very low snowpacks. And normally in summer, from the very, very high elevation, there's still snow melting and running down the river, and this is missing this year. And the last thing that melts and runs down the river would be the glaciers. And as you will know, that most of the glaciers have shrunk considerably over the last year, so there's not much more to be had from them as well.
0: Right. I mean, obviously, this causes a lot of challenges. We know that current water levels are affecting shipping and agriculture. What about ecosystems and drinking water?
4: Yeah, there are indeed a lot more sectors or water uses that are suffering and that have these drought impacts. The drought is also in connection with the groundwater hydrologically and with the lakes. So there we also see impacts on tourism, impacts because of groundwater intrusion that affect the drinking water, saltwater intrusion in the deltas, and many other things. And the ecosystems are indeed suffering because of the high temperatures and the low oxygen. And the water quality overall is not very good.
0: Yeah, I mean, what's not very good also is what people do in such situations. I mean, can droughts like this be prevented, or do we just have to learn how to manage their effects?
4: Yeah, I'm afraid it's a natural hazard that cannot be prevented. I mean, in the long term, if we can do climate protection and help that it doesn't get even worse. But we'll have to learn how to deal with it and adapt, and in particular negotiate who gets the water for what purpose. There's agriculture, there's water, public water supply, and there's energy, there's industry, and so on. We've talked about it. So this is what we have to do.
0: Wow. So how can Germany become more resilient to drought and low water periods?
4: We can make risk management plans. Spain has them. Germany is lagging behind a little bit with drought management plans, and that there are some strategies now to deal with that, especially this prioritization of different water uses, for example. This is what we have to work on in management.
0: Right. And is that it? And when that is done, we should not be too concerned?
4: No, I think still we need to learn to live with certain periods that have either too much water or too little water. Accept that we cannot always have everything we want, and with a proper risk management, see how we can deal with those risks and where we can do without.
0: Right, right. Thank you very much, Professor Kirsten Stahl, for sharing your insights with us.
4: Thank you.
0: The Democratic Republic of Congo has now recorded more than 4,000 confirmed Ebola cases. The epidemic is now the second largest Ebola outbreak ever recorded, and it's been called the fastest spreading ever. The World Health Organization has recommended a full-scale human trial of the only approved Ebola vaccine to determine whether it can also protect against the deadly strain currently circulating in the DRC.
5: Somber-faced passengers await temperature checks after their boat was intercepted. Their journey took a turn when a man died after developing symptoms consistent with Ebola.
6: They took our temperatures and asked us a few questions about how we are. I'm fine, except for a little back pain.
5: All 200 passengers on board were screened by health workers upon arriving in Kinshasa. The checks come as the Democratic Republic of Congo stays on high alert following an Ebola outbreak declared in May. Government data shows the virus has spread to 5 provinces in eastern Congo. Although the outbreak remains far from the capital, officials are stepping up precautions. Everyone arriving by boat in Kinshasa is now being screened in an effort to keep the virus from spreading to the city, home to more than 17 million people. But on the front line, many responders feel abandoned. They're working 7 days a week without pay. Wiza Bondele is one of them. He goes door to door tracking Ebola, entering homes where someone has died and disinfecting everything left behind. In July, he joined other healthcare workers in a strike over unpaid wages and dangerous working conditions.
7: We work in risky situations. You may find yourself in a situation where a patient is vomiting blood and you have to clean it up. We face those kind of risks, and we deserve both our allowance and our salary.
5: However, the hardest part for him is the risk he's taking, not just for himself, but for his community.
8: I could become infected with this virus, and then I could infect my family and my neighbors.
5: WHO officials warn the outbreak is spreading faster than efforts to contain it. They are now urging Congo to test Ervebo, the only approved Ebola vaccine. The call comes as the death toll nears 2,000.
0: All right, for more on this, let's bring in Trish Newport. She's the emergency coordinator for Doctors Without Borders, currently based in Bunia in the Eastern DRC. Hello, Trish. Welcome to the program. We've heard this is the worst Ebola outbreak in the DRC's history. How serious is the situation right now?
9: The situation is so serious. We see the number of cases increasing every day. About 60% of all of the deaths are community deaths. And what we know is that as long as people are dying in the community, the number of cases of Ebola is going to increase significantly. We see cases moving into new areas all of the time. And one thing that is extremely concerning is that there are areas where there's Ebola cases and there are not yet all of the pillars of outbreak response in that area. Some places there's not case management or surveillance or access to safe and dignified burials. And so as long as there's not a comprehensive Ebola response every single place where there's Ebola cases, we will see Ebola continuing to spread and the numbers continuing to increase and the number of deaths sadly increasing.
0: I mean, it really does sound serious what you're explaining. To make matters worse, we know there is currently no approved vaccine or specific treatment for the Bundibugyo Ebola virus responsible for the current outbreak. Is that why it's so difficult to control also, or what are some of the other key factors?
9: I think one of the biggest key factors is this outbreak was identified very late. So usually when an Ebola outbreak is identified, you have a few cases. And at this point, you're able to set things up. It's all in one place. You can really engage with the community and you can train health workers as the number of cases increase, or hopefully you're able to stop it right away. When this outbreak started, there were more than 300 suspect cases. There were more than 55 deaths. It had spread to new areas. So to be able to scale up the response and train enough people from the very start was a challenge. And we've just never caught up to the outbreak since then. And Ituri is an area with massive humanitarian needs. It's an area with ongoing conflict, areas that are insecure. And so this only adds challenge to the context.
0: Right. Now, this takes me straight to Uganda, really, which borders the DRC. Uganda recently declared itself Ebola-free. Same variant, no treatment, no vaccine. So what did Uganda do better than the DRC?
9: In Uganda, it started very small. It was one case and then another case. And as I said, if you start very small, it's much, much easier to control. In Uganda, as in the Democratic Republic of the Congo, they know how to respond to Ebola. So in Uganda, they were able to put all of the pillars of outbreak response into place immediately, exactly where there were the Ebola cases. In the DRC, this hasn't been possible because it spread across provinces, across health zones, and it really makes it much, much more difficult. All of the actors here on the ground are stretched to their limits. We see organizations reaching their capacity, but the number of Ebola cases continues to grow. It's growing much faster than the Ebola response is able to respond to.
0: Right. I mean, what needs to happen now to stop this outbreak from getting worse?
9: We need to have an increased amount of international resources that are coming into the country to help with the Ebola response. The Ministry of Health knows how to stop an Ebola outbreak, but there need to be more resources on the ground that are able to go to new areas where there are new cases, and we need to be focusing on prevention in areas where there are no cases right now. But at this moment, there's no capacity to do that.
0: Wow. Sounds really worse on the ground. Thanks for all that information, Trish Newport, Doctors Without Borders. You're watching DW News from Berlin. There's more news at the top of the hour, so do join us then. And don't forget, you can get all the latest news and information around the clock on our website. That's dw.com. I am Eddie Maika Jr. Thanks for sharing your time with me.

0: Do you love films and fantasy? Then you might know Richard Wagner better than you thought. 150 years ago, this German composer paved the way for modern movie epics.
1: It's a cinematic experience, and when you get into it, it can uplift you into a world of fantasy, excitement, and wonder.
2: Before the invention of film, this was the medium.
0: Come along as we take you into the world of myths and heroes and reveal why even world-class orchestras are sometimes better kept out of sight. He's a revolutionary in the opera world and never too shy for heroics. His work breathes life into ancient tales.
1: What Wagner did was essentially plunder a rich mythology from Norse myths and Germanic myths and create an

0: An entire world, a corrupting gold ring of power, magical swords, and epic apocalyptic endings. And he sort of brought them together in one whole.
1: His epics take place in strange new worlds. Sound familiar? Long before Marvel.

0: His monumental masterpiece is The Ring of the Nibelung, a full 16 hours long for those who can't get enough of the Dragon Slayer's world.
1: It was about the great Germanic hero Siegfried, the Dragon Slayer, and how he ended. It was about his death. And then he realized he can't really tell about the death of Siegfried if he also doesn't let his audience know about the life of Siegfried. So then he wrote a second one that was a prequel. And then he said, oh, it doesn't make sense to write about the life of Siegfried if people don't have a sense of where he comes from and what is his family and what's his purpose. And so he wrote another one, another prequel. And then he said, well, I really have to set up the whole cosmos of all these gods, of Thor and Woden and all these gods. So he wrote another prequel.
0: And so a universe grew, full of mystical beings and magical powers, a cursed ring, a hero on a quest. Now, where have we heard that before?
2: It's a bit like reading Lord of the Rings, you know.
0: Ben Levy's explainers offer quick summaries of the complex world Wagner built.
3: They will tell of the cosmic struggle between the immortal gods, the heroic man, and the dwarves, giants, and other such mystical friends.
4: Right.
3: And all these characters are fighting over a magical ring. It grants domination over the entire world.
4: Sounds a bit familiar, Rich. Didn't Tolkien?
3: I got there first.
2: There's obviously links between the wise Gandalf as a traveller in his wide-brimmed hat carrying his staff and Wotan in Wagner's work. There's obviously the link between Alberich and Gollum.
0: And how does Wagner keep all these operas connected? With a good old cliffhanger. So stay tuned.
3: The four operas in the cycle are Das Rheingold, Die Walküre, Siegfried, and Götterdämmerung. It would transport the listener on an epic journey, like binge-watching Lord of the Rings or Game of Thrones.
1: And every opera ends with a conflict. So you're like, oh my gosh, how is this going to go? He deprived the Rhine maidens, he stole the gold to pay the giants. So how is that going to play out?
0: Will Wagner manage to keep viewers in, or rather at the edge of, their seats? More on that later. But first, who was this musical genius anyway? Richard Wagner was born in Leipzig in 1813. Most of his life was plagued by debt, scandalous love affairs, political upheaval, and grand visions for the future. He wanted to create the world's largest music spectacle, bringing together music, poetry, drama, and theater into one total work of art. He even built his own opera house just for this. In 1883, he died at age 69 and left behind a controversial legacy. On one hand, Wagner was a fierce anti-Semite and wrote a number of anti-Semitic essays. We talk about that more in this video here. On the other, Wagner's legacy also includes the Bayreuth Festival Theater, an opera house that redefined the opera experience and, 150 years on, is still a must-see for fans of Wagner's dramatic works.
1: In many ways, this has been discussed as the most proto-cinematic theater and a direct precursor to movie theaters once film was invented.
0: The performance hall is built to make viewing an immersive experience, letting the audience lose themselves in his staged worlds. Wagner was the first to switch off the lights and hide the orchestra in a recessed pit so that nothing could distract from his Gesamtkunstwerk. The interior bathes listeners in surround sound.
1: That's really extraordinary and unique. So you don't see light, you don't see the orchestra, and suddenly the sound starts.
2: And it creates a remarkable acoustic effect. It's essentially like watching a movie screen with hi-fi, super-duper music quality.
0: And then, floating Rhine maidens, Valkyries astride flying horses, rainbow bridges to the fortress of Valhalla, fire-breathing dragons. To create special effects in 1876, Wagner had to get pretty creative.
1: When the characters become invisible or transform into another character, then there's steam hiding them, and then out comes a different creature or animal. So those are huge stage technical feats at the time.
0: World building, immersion, special effects. And what about the thing Wagner is actually known for? His music?

0: Without Wagner, we wouldn't have film music as we know it today.
1: Wagner found a way to tell stories in his music with so-called leitmotifs. That meant each character, every object, and even emotions were assigned a unique motif.
2: When the giants first come on stage, we hear ba-bum, ba-dum, bum-bum, ba-dum. So like very many of them are very onomatopoetic, very descriptive, graphic of what they portray. The sword is an upward fanfare, a glittering C major with trumpets like metal.
3: The curtain rises and we hear the Siegmund leitmotif. This theme is weighted down by cellos, basses and horns. It illustrates the weary Siegmund, Wotan's son, who staggered off the battlefield into a hut to find shelter. Act 3 opens with the famous Ride of the Valkyries leitmotif. Woodwinds flutter, brass blazes and strings swirl, representing the flying Valkyries.
0: What was going on stage was intrinsically linked with what the audience were hearing, so much so that even if there was nothing going on stage, various musical excerpts devised by Wagner would resemble certain characters, certain themes.
1: It was a technique that Wagner used in all of his operas, and later Hollywood followed suit.
0: Many film composers, like John Williams, for example, drew on these leitmotifs.
1: Who doesn't recognize the sound of impending doom? Or pure evil? And the sweet lure of power. But which instruments are most suited for lavish scores?
0: Well, I think the use of brass, you know, even so much so that he had his own Wagner tuba invented.
3: So, tubas and timpanis play a storm leitmotif to convey the overwhelming power of crashing thunder.
0: And John Williams, say, in the Star Wars movies, really draws on the use of bringing brass to the forefront, especially when, say, there are battle scenes.

0: Maybe every diehard fantasy fan should take in an opera by Wagner, if only to get a sense of the art that laid the groundwork for their passion.
1: Wagner is not just music. When you listen to Wagner, and when you get into Wagner, you're experiencing an entire work of art. It is the most cinematic, in a way, that classical music can get, that opera can get.
0: In which films do you see the most parallels to Wagner's operas? What leitmotifs do you find most iconic? Let us know in the comments.

On Instagram, Sevilla looks like a dream. Romantic, breathtaking, unbelievable. The reality is 40 degree heat, huge crowds, and no shade.

0: still, everyone wants to go. So, we went. Reality check Sevilla.
1: Euromax. Next.
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1: What's new? Berlin, we'll tell you.
3: We are happy that we are back home.
1: What's the story? We have it.
4: Getting a visa is more difficult than finding gold, really.
1: What's it to you?
5: They have dreams for here and beyond for their future.
1: In-depth stories and issues that are being discussed across the continent. DW News Africa. In 60 minutes.

0: East Asia, the world's most important economic region. Japan is preparing for conflict. South Korea is arming itself. Taiwan is fortifying its defenses. Former enemies are now allies as China tests the boundaries. Old enmities, new friendships. Watch the full story on YouTube. Fake news, propaganda, AI-generated lies.
1: What is true and what is false?
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3: Dancing beyond ballet's barriers, soloist Leroy Mogake moves seamlessly between male and female roles. Trailblazers, the female chefs of Lyon who helped define French gastronomy. And living her faith, what's life like as a young Muslim woman living in Bosnia and Herzegovina? All this and more coming up on Euromax.

0: Leroy Mulcahy's expressive and provocative dancing has won international acclaim, but it's the South African's performances in both male and female roles in classical ballet that are drawing particular attention.
1: Meet Leroy Mulcahy, an award-winning dancer challenging the conventions of ballet. As a trailblazing artist, Leroy, who prefers the pronoun she, now performs classical female roles on point.
2: I was always interested in the more feminine side, and I felt like it came much more easier rather than me having to be like masculine passing and like try to be, I don't know, something that I'm not.
1: Backstage at Berlin's Staatsballett, just moments before her performance of A Midsummer Night's Dream, she remains poised, brushing off stage fright. Leroy Mulcahy shines as an energetic puck in her acclaimed performance in A Midsummer Night's Dream. Her presence in the role is a testament to how classical ballet is evolving.
3: She's a gifted artist who truly inspires so many others, myself included, every day. She teaches me to think outside of the box.
1: But the road to where Leroy is now was a long one.
2: I didn't also want to rush into without earning either the respect or gaining the confidence in myself to go out there in certain roles. So yeah, I'm very happy that it was kind of like a slow progression.
1: On stage, she captivates audiences as a charismatic soloist. So far, the response has been overwhelming.

0: Overwhelmingly positive. It's 10 a.m. and it's time for class. Born in South Africa, Leroy was assigned male at birth and fell in love with classical ballet at an early age. Despite the prejudice she experienced, Leroy continued pursuing her passion.
1: I don't think I gave them the space to actually criticize and say and have an opinion on it.
0: Leroy made her way to the major ballet companies of Europe, where she launched an international career. After working in Lausanne and Zurich, she accompanied Staatsballett artistic director Christian Spuck to Berlin.
1: Christian, I would say he's kind of like my savior. I mean, he's like the one person that I, at the time, felt very comfortable to approach.
2: I don't want Leroy to be put on display. I want Leroy to be recognized as an artist. That's what's important.
0: Leroy has also become a prominent voice for the trans community in the world of ballet. Dancing in a tutu is nothing unusual for her and her female co-performers. But what vision do her colleagues hold for the future of ballet?
3: General inclusion and realizing what people have to bring to the table beyond the physical body that they have been given. Whether that's skin color, whether that's gender, how to make them comfortable and how to make them feel welcome.
0: Today, Leroy Mokake lives in Berlin. She left her homeland of South Africa many years ago. But does she ever miss it?
1: Actually trying to do like a project or like perform back home, also for the audience back there, just to like reconnect again.
0: But she's found a new home in Berlin, both at the company and in the city itself.
1: For the trans and non-binary community, I think it's best for me to be here, and I feel very welcomed. And honestly, to be honest, I'm not planning on moving anytime soon.
0: Leroy has found her place in Berlin and within herself, too. Despite all the obstacles, she now wants to be seen simply for who she is, a dedicated artist.
1: I would really like to get more involved in becoming like an activist, just creating more awareness and like making space for like conversation, especially in the artistic world, as a person of color and also as a trans woman.
0: By living her dream, Leroy Mokake is opening doors for others too, and not just in the world of ballet.
4: You may have heard of Paul Bocuse, the legendary French chef. But chances are you've never heard of the Mère Lyonnaise. And yet without these remarkable women, French cuisine might look very different.
2: Did women invent French cuisine? And why is Paul Bocuse considered the best chef in the world, even when his female mentor held 6 Michelin stars at once? We set out to answer these questions in Lyon, arguably the culinary capital of France. French cooking is globally considered one of the most refined and innovative cuisines. It owes that reputation to, among other things, a group of female chefs known as the Mères Lyonnaises, or Mothers of Lyon. But few people know about them today.
0: I don't really remember. I think they were chefs who cooked like they did at home. You only know the Mère Lyonnaise if you're from Lyon and are interested in the local culture.
2: Here in this bouchon, as this type of traditional Lyon restaurant is known, women have been cooking since 1937. The recipes haven't changed. There are hearty dishes like pike dumplings or chicken liver casserole. Chef Fatima Zerouki learned to make them from Mother Hugon.
0: She taught me everything. These are very long recipes for dishes that stew all day long in huge pots. I wrote everything down on little slips of paper. Now I know them by heart. She had a strong character, which you need in the bouchon.
2: The golden age of the Mère Lyonnaise began in a time of economic crisis.
5: The mères lyonnaises were women from the countryside around Lyon. Rich households would take them in to cook for the entire family.

0: 1929 depression arrived, many suddenly found themselves out of work. Most decided to open their own place and do what they did best, cook. And that's how an entire generation of cooks was born who started cooking publicly for guests instead of privately.
1: The mères lyonnaises were seen as warm and strong-willed.
0: That created a very particular atmosphere. Most had strong personalities and were colorful figures. Guests would come for them just as much as for their cooking.
1: In Chez Hugon, it almost feels like time has stood still, even if Mère Hugon retired in 2023. Now Fatima has taken charge of the tiny kitchen, while Paula Rocha commands the dining space. I enjoy the liveliness here, the dishes that haven't changed for years, and a woman full of energy. To me, that's the key to these Lyon establishments.
0: We always skip breakfast when we're coming here to eat, but we're French, so we always enjoy eating.
1: A few hundred meters on, the restaurant Le Bouchon des Filles opened in 2007. It's run by two women. The name means the daughter's eatery.
0: The mère lyonnaise passed on to us the Lyon way of cooking that we grew up with. Without them, the entire cuisine would be different. We're trying to carry on the tradition in our own way, but we learned the fundamentals from them.
1: Their restaurant is packed every night. The culinary delicacies by Lyon's famed female cooks are still in high demand. And yet, the original mères lyonnaises were nearly forgotten, even though they left behind a legacy.
0: Some of them are still talked about because there are restaurants named after them, like the Mère Brasier, where star chef Mathieu Vianney took over.
1: La Mère Brasier was the one who managed what no one before her could.
0: She was the first woman to receive three stars, twice in two separate restaurants in Lyon. She's an important figure, and she trained Paul Bocuse, basically the Pope of gastronomy.
1: Perhaps the world's most famous cook, Paul Bocuse learned the craft from a woman who earned six Michelin stars in her lifetime. Not even he achieved such high acclaim.
0: Like so many other women throughout history, sadly, the mothers of Lyon were also made invisible. As in other areas, such as literature or the arts, they were eventually forgotten, even though they were pioneers in their field. And then Paul Bocuse came along, her student, who was such an important figure, and he took up all the limelight. The mères lyonnaises lived in a time when media was not widespread. Their fame stayed local. It was different for Paul Bocuse, who did a lot of advertising for Lyon cuisine outside of France.
1: French cuisine might owe its fame to Paul Bocuse, but it owes its essence to the mothers of Lyon and to their daughters who established a culinary tradition in France that continues today.
2: Around 45 million Muslims live in Europe. How does Islam shape their everyday lives? We meet a woman from Bosnia and Herzegovina to find out.
3: Islam for me means being and staying calm in a storm.
0: Bosnia and Herzegovina in southeastern Europe. Around half the population here are Muslim.
4: Hello everyone, I'm Maria Mihaljevic. I'm 21 years old, and I will show you my everyday life and how I practice my religion.
0: Maryam grew up 45 minutes from the capital, Sarajevo. Today, she lives in student accommodation in town, where she studies art and history. Alongside her textbooks, there's one book that is truly indispensable to her, the Quran. Maryam aims to read at least one page of it every day. Maryam places great importance on a specific style of dress. She wears abayas, long-sleeved, floor-length, loose-fitting robes, often carefully embroidered, and paired with a hijab. She was 12 when she decided to start wearing it. Soon after, she swapped her jeans and t-shirt for an abaya.
3: Growing up, I realized I look way modest wearing this, and especially in a time where

0: women's body and women's beauty is too much objectified. Like, I choose to go against the system that are like imposing values of society on us.
1: Maryam grew up in a religious family, but they weren't strict about it. As a child, she attended Quran classes. And from a young age, she began praying regularly. Maryam takes us to the mosque. It's one of the largest in Sarajevo. To enter, we must first remove our shoes. Then men and women split into separate sections. They're expected to pray five times a day. So how does she fit it all in?
0: We actually see it as a way to form our day, because Muslims that are actually praying on time every day, five times a day, they plan their day around these prayers.
1: Maryam doesn't attend Friday prayer. For many Muslims, it's the most important prayer of the week. For women in Bosnia, however, attendance is uncommon. That's because some mosques lack the space for separate prayer areas, but it doesn't bother her.
0: Friday noon, when it's Friday prayer, men go there and women socialize between women circles.
1: For Maryam, it's a little quality time spent with friends. Once a month, she hosts a party exclusively for women.
0: It's because it's special when you are surrounded by feminine only energy, when there is no other influence coming from a like male's energy, which is also strong. And also, like in Islam, it's not normal kind of for a woman to dance in front of men if they are not their family or their husband or something like that.
1: Maryam often travels to the countryside around Sarajevo with her friends. She doesn't have a boyfriend and has no plans to marry until she's at least 25. And it's essential to her that she marries a Muslim. When it comes to finding a husband, Maryam isn't worried. She plans to get a recommendation from the community. Then they'd meet in a public place, with family or without. But for now, physical contact is strictly off limits.
0: You do not touch, you do not kiss, you do not have sex together. You should save yourself for someone that is worth of your feelings and your emotions and your touch.
1: But are there any rules that bother her? No, she says. But Maryam believes that they're sometimes misinterpreted.
0: I think a lot of men are abusing Islam. Like they are as a gender like stronger and to be protective, but sometimes they go too far, like thinking that they are in charge of everything, but in the sense of being above women, which is not the case in Islam.
1: In the future, Maryam wants to perform the Hajj at least once, a pilgrimage to Mecca that every Muslim who can afford it is obliged to make. She still feels too young, she says, but one thing is for sure, religion will continue to play a vital role in her life.
0: Islam and me and my life, we are one, not separable.
2: Seville in Spain is a hot tourist spot. Social media is packed with perfect pictures of the city, but how much of what we see online matches reality? We checked out the city's most famous landmarks. Seville is one of Spain's most popular tourist destinations. But there's the version of the city you see on social media where everything seems absolutely perfect. And then there's the one you get when you visit in real life. So which is it? Let's find out in this reality check. With its grand architecture and rich traditions, Seville is regarded as the city that best captures the essence of Spain. But the reality can feel very different. Seville is loud, it's crowded, the streets are full of people, and in summer, temperatures can rise above 40 degrees Celsius. As a tourist, you may be hot and constantly seeking shade, but you keep going because every corner of the city feels worth the effort. Our first stop, the Seville Cathedral. Built between the early 15th and early 16th century, it was constructed on the

0: the site of a former 12th century mosque, parts of which remain today, including the Giralda Tower, originally a minaret. The cathedral is one of the largest churches in the world and the largest Gothic cathedral. It's also part of a UNESCO World Heritage Site.
1: It's really, really impressive, and I never saw a cathedral like that. And I think it's one of the three most important and big cathedral in the world.
2: Really pretty, somewhat older. Not a big as we would say in the UK.
3: It was nice, but a lot of sections were closed.
1: Okay.
3: Because I think they have some celebration coming up, so that was a bummer, but otherwise it was good.
0: Our verdict? The cathedral is a must, but book your ticket in advance online or grab a combo ticket at the neighboring El Salvador Cathedral and breeze right in like a VIP. Next stop for our reality check, the Metropole Parasol, or as the locals say, the mushrooms. The Metropole Parasol was designed by German architect Jürgen Meyer H., whose futuristic vision transformed the heart of Seville. It's one of the most striking modern landmarks and stands in stark contrast to the city's historic architecture. So what should visitors know about this structure?
4: The most special thing about this structure is that even though it doesn't look like it, it's one of the largest wooden structures in the world. You can't tell because it's covered with a layer of polyurethane that protects it from humidity and the weather. When a visitor comes for the first time, they see the structure, which is impressive, but they don't realize that you can also go up to our viewpoint and enjoy a 360-degree view of the entire city of Seville.
0: Our tip? Buy a ticket and enjoy the sweeping views of Seville and a sky-high experience on the panoramic walkway. We think the Metropole Parasol is worth a visit, ideally in the morning before the heat of the day takes over. Fun fact, Seville is famous for its orange trees. There are thousands lining the streets, but don't eat them. They're pretty bitter. Moving on now to our third spot, one of Spain's most famous bull rings, the Plaza de Toros de la Maestranza. Built in the 18th century, it's considered one of the oldest and most important bull rings in the country. For many, it represents the deep cultural roots of bullfighting in Andalusia. In Seville, the arena stands out as a symbol of tradition and still draws big crowds for the bullfights. The arena also has a small museum. Here you can learn more about the history of bullfighting, which remains a hotly contested issue.
4: For me, I already have my doubts. Bullfighting isn't really something I'm comfortable with, so I came kind of reluctantly because I still wanted to see what the arena actually looks like, but I'm against bullfighting.
5: I don't really consider it culture, because at the end of the day, it's about killing an animal and celebrating its death.
0: Whether a visit here is for you certainly depends on your take on bullfighting, but the arena itself is undeniably impressive. Seville might look perfect on Instagram. Romantic views, empty streets, flawless moments, but the reality hits differently. In high season, it's hot and buzzing with life. Sure, it's less polished and more chaotic, but that's exactly what makes a visit unforgettable. Where do people in Europe go for a beer? In Germany, it's the local Kneipe. In France, it's the neighborhood bar. And in England, it's the pub.
5: How do British pubs work? Do you order at the table? Are you expected to tip? And when is closing time?
6: Hi, I'm Ali Ross, the landlady at the Coach and Horses here in London. And I will be here to help you understand what a British pub is all about.
5: The Coach and Horses is located in the Soho district in central London. Many of its patrons stop by in the afternoon right after work, mainly on Thursdays or Fridays.
7: There's a sense of a community in a British pub.
8: It's a social thing where people can interact and let the hair down, relax.
9: It's like an extended family.
10: It's quite a British thing. Any opportunity you can do, you go to the pub.
5: But what to order? The different kinds of beer can be bewildering, as some aren't known abroad.
6: We'll start off

0: with London Pride. It's a real ale or a hand-pull ale. They're naturally carbonated, unlike lagers where CO2 is put into the barrel. And they have a little bit of a biscuity, malty finish. Let's try a lager. If people want something that's cold and refreshing and they don't want too much flavour maybe, they don't want anything that's too hop forward, or they don't want a real ale that might be a little bit warmer, then go for a lager for sure. So here we have cider, a drink made from apples, the pressing and the fermentation of apples. You're drinking pints over ice a lot of the time. People like it really super cold. Something that's very popular at the moment is Guinness. It is from Dublin, of course. The flavour is quite mellow for a stout, and the texture is a little creamy, so it's actually quite pleasant on the palate.
1: Beer is always ordered by the pint. One pint is just over half a litre. How many do folks typically drink?
2: Somewhere between 6 and 10, probably.
3: A few, but not too many. You need to know your limits, I suppose. I can be a power drinker when I want to, or I can just have a couple, like today.
4: Got 7 or 8 pints, and then go for dinner somewhere.
1: Here are some do's and don'ts when ordering at the bar.
0: You definitely don't want people waving in your face. It can be quite rude, actually, especially the waving of a card or money or something. So, yeah, just wait patiently for your turn, and people are usually quite respectful of this in the pub.
1: And here's another tip.
5: You can't just go and buy a drink for yourself. If you're in a group of people, you offer to buy a round.
6: And if you don't, that stays with you for a long time.
5: Oh, yeah.
6: You are remembered as the person who doesn't do that.
5: Yeah, and you're known as cheap and it's bad.
1: Also typical for a British pub, many of the regulars live nearby and the atmosphere is informal. That's also reflected in the decor.
0: So typically in British pubs, you'll find a lot of wood. And then a mixture of textures as well. So like here, we've got an Axminster carpet, and the carpet sort of adds elements and an extension of the home, somewhere that's made for comfort, and yeah, just a little bit more sort of familiarity maybe that you might find from your home.
1: Anyone who comes to a pub should also know when it's time to go.
0: 20 minutes to 11, we'll ring the bell for last orders and shout that out, last orders. And then again at 11 o'clock to mark the final closure, we'll ring the bell again. Guests aren't particularly always happy to leave. Obviously, you want to continue the party. But typically, they'll, you know, finish up their pints promptly and be on their way.
1: What's it like where you live? Where do you go to socialize? And what do you drink while you're there?
7: And while you think about that, we've come to the end of the show. Don't forget to click and follow us on social media. Till next time, it's bye for now and Auf Wiedersehen.

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1: What's it to you?
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0: 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Julian Assange revolutionized the information age.
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0: 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The story of an idealist.
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8: A drone enters Bulgaria's airspace and explodes near a pipeline. The Prime Minister says it was carrying a significant amount of explosives. The Defense Ministry says that the drone is the type widely used by Ukraine, adding the explosion does not appear to have been deliberate. And the Ebola outbreak in the DRC is more critical than ever. Doctors Without Borders are sounding the alarm. I am Eddie Micah Jr., and you are watching DW News.

0: Bulgaria says a military drone entered its airspace hours ago. It exploded close to an international gas pipeline. The blast occurred near the Kardan border crossing with Romania and the Trans-Balkan gas pipeline, which links Turkey to Ukraine. There were no reported casualties or damage to property. The Defense Ministry said that the drone, which was carrying explosives, was the type widely used by Ukraine's military. The Bulgarian Prime Minister gave more details about the drone at a press conference.
1: We now have footage from this drone. Of course, it was damaged in the explosion. We can't yet identify the type of drone. It is currently being examined. We will let you know as soon as we find out. But it is not a toy drone. It is a large drone. Again, according to border guards who were in the area, a loud explosion accompanied by black smoke was heard. We cannot answer that at this stage, but one thing is certain. The drone must have carried a substantial amount of explosives, enough to be heard from a distance and to send up that black smoke.
0: Laurencio Plesca is program officer at the Bucharest office at the German Marshall Fund. Hello, Laurencio. Thanks a lot for joining us. This incident happened on the border with Romania. How is the government responding?
2: There is actually a real discrepancy here worth highlighting because, for instance, Bulgaria's Prime Minister Radev said that the drone entered Bulgarian space from Romania, implying it crossed already Romanian territory first. But we see also that the Bucharest, namely Ministry of Defense, pushed

0: bug directly, stating that its radar system detected no aerial vehicle crossing Romanian airspace towards Bulgaria at all. This could be explained, of course, because, for instance, Geran drones that we see really often that are violating the airspace of NATO, they fly at low altitude and are a genuine blind spot for conventional air defense radar. So I would say here that this is a real problem for the airspace security of NATO, especially since the fact that in late July we've seen a real problem for the Romanian airspace. We've seen how in 3 different days actually Romanian and NATO managed to intercept 3 drones and actually to fire at them. So this was the first case since the full-scale invasion of Ukraine, since Romania actually took action and intercepted these drones. And I will also mention here the fact that this incident from today, it was real close to a important pipeline for Bulgaria. And it's really important right now with the energy crisis, of course.
1: It's also important to find out who's responsible. Was it Russia?
0: Is it not confirmed yet that this is a Russian drone? But we've seen how Bulgarian authorities actually mentioned that they have some footage here that can actually confirm whether is it a Russian drone or not. But there is a pattern since the full-scale invasion of Ukraine, and we've seen how actually there was a confirmation of Russian drones flying into the NATO airspace in the Baltic countries, in Poland, in Romania, and maybe now in Bulgaria. We've seen how Russia is operating because we've seen an escalation of the war between Russia and Ukraine, now really important and really close to the Black Sea. Actually, Russia is launching these drones from the Shadow Fleet from the Black Sea. So there is a confirmation, but it targets, of course, Ukraine territory. But this pattern is already confirmed by international think tanks. And we see how, for instance, IISS report is that the 144 suspected drone sites across 13 European states. So this is a highly likely linked to the Russian Shadow Fleet campaign through individual attribution that remains really hard to demonstrate, and it's really ambiguous. And maybe Russia is really relying on this ambiguity.
1: Right. I mean, it's as you say. I guess investigations will have to be carried to find out really who's responsible. But yeah, Romania and Bulgaria are both NATO allies and members of the EU. What is Romania's position on Russia's war against Ukraine?
0: I would say that Romania is one of Ukraine's most committed backers on NATO's eastern flank. And concretely, it opened NATO's second largest logistical hub for military aid to Ukraine in January this year, working alongside the existing hub in Poland. We see how actually Romanian authorities are backing Ukraine in a lot of sense. There is a strategic partnership with Ukraine, and there is a agreement between President Nicu Șordan and President Zelensky in actually building, including drones in Romania with Ukraine experience. So there are really a lot of projects, also speaking about economic aid, Constanța port is really instrumental for Ukrainian exports of grain. And of course, I will say that Romania is the country

0: country with the largest border with Ukraine, and this is really important to highlight because the security of the Romanian border and implicitly of the NATO border is really highly recommended to keep it strong.
1: Right.
0: And
1: Quick one on
0: I
1: this
0: would
1: before you
0: also
1: go.
0: mention.
1: Right. Quick one on this before you go. I mean, how concerned really should people be about the risk of this conflict spilling over into NATO territory?
0: Of course, there is an escalation of the conflict right now, and we see lots of incidents that is affecting European countries, NATO countries, and of course, there are many measures of European authorities, of European Commission, of bilateral states, of Germany, of France, in actually making the case of a not spillover of the conflict into the NATO and Europe. Of course, right now it's really important to keep the security of NATO, even the, of course, with the recent drone attacks, with the recent ballistic attacks in Poland, for instance, and the fact that European countries are mobilizing themselves and are actually building new projects such as drone wall, such as
1: Right.
0: other important projects for aiding Ukraine. This is really important right now because we see
1: Right.
0: how in Russia these attacks are actually triggering also the life being of ordinary Russians right now, and
1: Right.
0: it feels the impact of the war for the Russians that are
1: Right.
0: now experiencing the war at their
1: We're going to leave
0: territory.
1: it here, Laurencio. Laurencio Plesca from the German Marshall Fund
0: Thank you
1: in
0: so much.
1: Bucharest. Thank you. The Democratic Republic of Congo has now recorded more than 4,000 confirmed Ebola cases. The epidemic is now the second largest Ebola outbreak ever recorded, and it's been called the fastest spread in ever. The World Health Organization has recommended a full-scale human trial of the only approved Ebola vaccine to determine whether it can also protect against the deadly strain currently circulating in the DRC.
2: Somber-faced passengers await temperature checks after their boat was intercepted. Their journey took a turn when a man died after developing symptoms consistent with Ebola.
3: They took our temperatures and asked us a few questions about how we are. I'm fine, except for a little back pain.
2: All 200 passengers on board were screened by health workers upon arriving in Kinshasa. The checks come as the Democratic Republic of Congo stays on high alert following an Ebola outbreak declared in May. Government data shows the virus has spread to 5 provinces in eastern Congo. Although the outbreak remains far from the capital, officials are stepping up precautions. Everyone arriving by boat in Kinshasa is now being screened in an effort to keep the virus from spreading to the city, home to more than 17 million people. But on the front line, many responders feel abandoned. They're working 7 days a week without pay. Wiza Bondele is one of them. He goes door to door tracking Ebola, entering homes where someone has died and disinfecting everything left behind. In July, he joined other healthcare workers in a strike over unpaid wages and dangerous working conditions.
4: We work in risky situations. You may find yourself in a situation where a patient is vomiting blood and you have to clean it up. We face those kind of risks, and we deserve both our allowance and our salary.
2: However, the hardest part for him is the risk he's taking, not just for himself, but for his community.
4: I could become infected with this virus, and then I could infect my family and my neighbors.
2: WHO officials warn the outbreak is spreading faster than efforts to contain it. They are now urging Congo to test Ervebo, the only approved Ebola vaccine. The call comes as the death toll nears 2,000.
1: Trish Newport is the emergency coordinator for Doctors Without Borders, currently based in Bunia in the Eastern DRC. I asked her earlier how serious the situation is right now.
5: The situation is so serious. We see the number of cases increasing every day. About 60% of all of the deaths are community deaths. And what we know is that as long as people are dying in the community, the number of cases of Ebola is going to increase significantly. We see cases moving into new areas all of the time. And one thing that is extremely concerning is that there are areas where there's Ebola cases and there are not yet all of the pillars of outbreak response in that area. Some places there's not case management or surveillance or access to safe and dignified burials. And so as long as there's not a comprehensive Ebola response every single place where there's Ebola cases, we will see Ebola continuing to spread and the numbers continuing to increase and the number of deaths sadly increasing.
1: I mean, it really does sound serious what you're explaining. To make matters worse, we know there is currently no approved vaccine or specific treatment for the Bundibugyo Ebola virus responsible for the current outbreak. Is that why it's so difficult to control also, or what are some of the other key factors?
5: I think one of the biggest key factors is this outbreak was identified very late. So usually when an Ebola outbreak is identified, you have a few cases. And at this point, you're able to set things up. It's all in one place. You can really engage with the community and you can train health workers as the number of cases increase, or hopefully you're able to stop it right away. When this outbreak started, there were more than 300 suspect cases. There were more than 55 deaths. It had spread to new areas. So to be able to scale up the response and train enough people from the very start was a challenge. And we've just never caught up to the outbreak since then. And Ituri is an area with massive humanitarian needs. It's an area with ongoing conflict, areas that are insecure. And so this only adds challenge to the context.
1: That was Trish Newport from Doctors Without Borders talking to me earlier. Here's a reminder of our top stories. A drone has entered Bulgarian airspace and exploded close to an international gas pipeline. It happened near the Kardam border crossing with Romania and the Trans-Balkan gas line. Prime Minister Roman Radev said it was carrying a significant amount of explosives. The Defense Ministry doesn't believe it was intentional. You're watching DW News from Berlin. Tune in again for more world stories at the top of the hour. Don't forget, you can get all the latest news and information around the clock on our website. That's dw.com. Thanks for your company.

0: For Alan Lessig, dreams don't come with an expiry date.
1: We can change the world just by skating.
0: Age won't stop him from doing that. At 72 years old, he's still out on the ice.
2: That's my metaphor for life now. It's like, here I am on these skinny little blades on a slippery surface and trying to make do and trying to do it right and trying to be graceful as I'm doing it. That's what life is about.
0: Here's how Alan found his way into figure skating after a devastating arthritis diagnosis.
1: Such a severe case of arthritis, I couldn't do anything. And I thought that was going to be the rest of my life.
0: How an incident in the US turned him into an LGBTQ rights activist.
1: He literally said, you picked on the wrong queer boys.
0: And how he's now competing as one of the oldest skaters at international tournaments. Is celebrating his 72nd birthday together with many friends from the skating community.
3: Happy birthday to you.
0: They're currently in Bavaria for a competition.
1: All these people come from around the world, show up here. We wind up hanging out in cafes and or hikes and wandering in the mountains. It's just this place that's

some ways a little bit magical. There's a long history of skating, of skiing here, that's just built into Oberstdorf. So it's really kind of a fascinating, unique place, I think, even in Germany. But certainly for adult skaters, this is

0: It's Alan's fourth time here. Just before his first practice session of the morning, he pictures himself performing his program.
1: You can visualize what you're supposed to do before you do it. It often can help you do what you're supposed to do better. And if you can't visualize it, then you know the parts that you're stuck in that you have to practice.
0: Figure skating is physically demanding, but it's just as much a mental challenge.
1: Usually every morning, I meditate for about 40 minutes. If I don't meditate, I can't start my day.
0: As a Zen Buddhist, meditation centers him on and off the ice.
1: When I finished, I'm just ready for the day and ready just to take things as they come during the day, not react to them strongly usually.
0: The adult skating community is one big family, proud, ambitious, and eager to show what they can do, even if it doesn't always work out.
1: Well, there's a three jump combination in the beginning, and I often don't do the last jump right. So competition is in 6 hours, 7 hours. So what I have is what I have at this point.
0: Achieving goals is part of what makes skating satisfying for Alan. But it also gives him something more fundamental.
1: I think I've realized how important it is in your life to do something that you really love to do. For me, this is the combination of feeling, there's something about being on the ice and skating that's almost like flying. It's not walking, it's not running, it's not pushing weights, even though I'm using all those skills. It just feels like flying. And so when you just get a really smooth ice and smooth skate, and a couple times in my program, I just think, oh my God, this is so nice. It just feels so good. And not everyone has that in their life.
0: 2 weeks earlier in Berlin. Alan has been living here since 2021. He came to Europe in search of new challenges and found a new partner and new friends along the way. He was already in his late 40s when he took up figure skating after being diagnosed with arthritis.
1: During that time period, I felt really, really bad and awful all the time. And then once I started getting my body back, I had just decided this is my one chance. Like, today is my one chance to do something.
0: He learned to skate, but it sparked more than athletic ambition. One incident in the US turned him into an LGBTQ rights activist. In 2005, when he and his then skating partner wanted to rehearse holding hands, everything escalated.
1: The manager came by and said, you can't skate here. You can't hold hands, you can't do that. And he said, well, you guys are dangerous. It's like, we're not doing anything dangerous, we're skating like the other people who are there. And he said, you have to get off the ice. At that point, we literally said, you picked on the wrong queer boys.
0: The pair took the case to court and helped push many rink operators across the U.S. to change their anti-discrimination policies. For Alan, figure skating is also a way to express his emotions. Like at the 2014 Gay Games in Cleveland, where he dedicated a program to the love of his life.
1: It was

2 years after my partner took his life. And so I wanted to do this in memory of him. My skating costume actually had a broken heart on it. And yeah, remembering it, even right now, it's bringing a little bit of tears to my eyes of remembering, but yeah, this is the other part of especially adult skating, as we pull events out of our life and say, oh, one way to heal from grief is for me to skate and remember him.

0: Alan wants to get the very best out of himself. In Berlin, he trains with former Olympic figure skater Romy Kermer. She shows him how to bring emotion onto the ice and to build confidence along the way.
1: Especially now, with what's happening in the world right now, it's just that much more important that I say, yes, I'm a gay man and I'm a skater. And this is what I love to do, and I won't hide that.
0: Back in Oberstdorf, just 2 hours before his program, Alan is getting mentally prepared.
2: There's a friend of mine who said, there's no such thing as nerves, it's just energy. And so I'm going with that right now.
0: For Alan, this is the most important performance of the year. The Amateur World Championship is an official International Skating Union event with the same rulebook as the pros.

0: Friends come to show their support in the final minutes before he takes to the ice.
1: Okay, great.
2: Yeah.
1: How are you generally feeling?
2: Generally feeling good, yeah.
3: That's exciting. It's
2: nice. And you?
1: Yeah, I'm excited for you.
2: Oh, well, good.
1: Let's distribute the rules. I'll be the nervous one and you'll just enjoy.
2: Okay, good. Okay. Okay, I'll take that. That's what I need.
4: No, I honestly never think about what could go wrong. If it goes wrong, it goes wrong. But I never think about that. I just think about what I'm going to do.
0: Alan trained for 6 months for his free skate.
5: He's just always been a really calm person. And he's, I think he's a Zen Buddhist and he does a lot of meditation, and that creates an awareness of when you're stressed out, you know right away, like your body tells you, and he's really good at sensing that, I think, and dealing with it right away rather than letting it turn into like this, like a lot of us do.
3: From the

0: After 2 minutes, he successfully completed his routine. More important than any applause or his third place medal is what skating taught him. What would he tell his younger self?
1: Trust your instincts. You're looking at the world in a very new, fresh way that older people aren't. They're stuck, often stuck in their ways. You're looking at the world the way it is right now. And so trust your instincts about what's best to do, what you can do, even when people are telling you the times are hard, the times are difficult. Well, what isn't hard? What is good for you? What can you make happen? And how do you live this life that you have? Because we have a life to live.

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1: What's new? We'll tell you.
2: We are happy that we are back home.
1: What's the story? We have it.
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1: What's it to you?
4: They have dreams for here and beyond for their future.
1: In-depth stories and issues that are being discussed across the continent. DW News Africa. Next.
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11: This is DW News Africa. Coming up on the program, why does a woman in Kenya lose her life simply for being a woman? And what will it take for the state to finally act? We're bringing you two families broken by femicide. Two families, but many battles for justice. First, a mother stabbed to death in front of her children, now orphaned and waiting for a verdict that could take years. And there's 10-year-old Mary Wambui, violated and killed by her neighbor, her family trusted. It's taken 3 years to bring him to court. For her mother, the trial means reliving it all and living in fear for the children she has left. And finally, Kenya has no national database to count its femicide victims, but the women fighting to change that know every name by heart. We meet the activists demanding this crisis be declared what it is, a national emergency.

0: I'm Michael Oku. Welcome to the program. Globally, the United Nations estimates that every 10 minutes a woman or girl is killed because of her gender. The perpetrator is often an intimate partner or someone known to the victim. We're going to speak to my colleague Edith Kamani from Nairobi in a moment. She and her team have been exploring this troubling and difficult issue for the better part of a year, and she will guide us through this. Edith, it's good to see you, albeit under these circumstances. Looking at Kenya, the research collective Africa Data Hub reported on average more than 7 women were killed every month in 2025 because of their gender. Most of them were stabbed, and mostly by their husbands. In Kenya, ever more frequent reports of femicide have sparked a nationwide outcry. Women rights groups and families of victims took to the streets to demand that femicide be declared a national disaster. Edith and her colleagues met some of the families in search of justice and the people on the forefront in the battle against femicide and gender-based violence. Kenya has no national database on femicide, so we don't know exactly how many girls and women have died at the hands of men, and because of their gender. But we do know that Eunice Wanjuku is one of them. We should warn you that this and our other reports are distressing.
1: A family's pain tears through a funeral home in Kenya. At the center of the grief, 3 children. Their mother, Eunice Wanjiku, was stabbed to death 2 days before by their father in front of their eyes.
2: Young people have gotten out of control, and I know it's not only here, it's wherever you come from.
1: At 32, Eunice had been married for more than a decade. Her younger sister, Susan, says she was close to the couple. But she also knows the relationship was physically abusive. On the day her sister was murdered, Susan had spoken to both of them.
3: She used to call me. In fact, that week, Eunice called me to ask me to send her bus fare to come home. She had been beaten. It was on Sunday. She'd been chased from home. Her husband also called me and said, I have tried to fix this marriage with your sister, but she's not interested. I told him she's not interested because every time you drink, you beat her.
1: The exact details of what happened next aren't clear. The children reported that their dad locked them inside before stabbing Eunice. First in her chest and several times in her abdomen. Their neighbors forced their way into the house and found the children crying over their mother's body.
3: They sat there while everything was happening. They were locked in the house and they saw everything. The 3 of them just sat there.
1: The children's dad was taken into custody. Months after Eunice's funeral, her family's pain is still raw. Her children are under state custody at a children's home. Their grandmother is desperate to reunite them with the family. Although she has no financial means to support them, she still wants them close.
4: If I saw them, I'll be so happy. Because when I see them, I see Eunice, especially in the youngest, who looks just like her.
1: Eunice's alleged killer is already in custody, but the case could drag on for years. For the family, justice would mean keeping him behind bars.
0: Eunice's story is just one of scores that happen on the continent every year. And for the better part of this entire past year, our Edith Kamani has been tracking that wider story, the women who've been killed by men, whether driven by misogyny, discrimination, or the desire to exert control. Edith, it's a sensitive, significant issue. It's why we're devoting this week's episode to it. But a whole year, why did it take so long for you to investigate femicides?
5: Well, it took us a whole year, Michael, because of one of the issues that you've mentioned there, the sensitivity around this topic. And so you can imagine it's not very easy to go to a family who've just lost their loved ones to ask that if you could bring cameras to their funeral. And so this took an incredible amount of time as we tried to convince the family that we got their Eunice. But at the same time, we didn't want to leave any questions unanswered. And so in the case of Eunice, we understood that after the funeral, it was just not possible for us to speak to them. And so we waited a couple of months after the family had processed what had gone through, and that's when we were eventually able to go back to them. But other issues, including the legal process here in Kenya, which is very, very long. And so in order to wait for what the court has adjudicated, we also had to wait. And this is just one of the challenges of telling such stories.
0: It's been months since Eunice's funeral, and her family is still waiting for justice. Do they know when or if they will ever see it?
5: No, they don't. And the answer is not very promising. According to researchers, in major cities like Nairobi, the capital, where it takes on average 3 to 4 years for such cases to reach a resolution. Eunice and her family live in an area, or Eunice lived in an area that is not very suburban. And so it's very likely that this is just the beginning of what could be a very long journey towards trying to get justice for Eunice.
0: I can only imagine it is an agonizing wait. Why does it take so long?
5: It is really agonizing, and I can tell you that having spoken to these families. Now, why does it take long? Because the Kenyan justice system simply moves too slowly, as I had mentioned, and so there's just a backlog of cases. And with the courts not having any special courtrooms to adjudicate matters of femicide or sexual and gender-based violence, it means that these cases get caught up with other crimes and other matters that the courts have to see. At the same time, the issues of femicide often happen between two people. And these are cases that prosecutors must prove without a reasonable doubt have happened based on the hands of those people who've been accused. And this requires a lot of time and money. And rights groups have argued that the government simply is not dedicating enough money to these causes and these investigations, and also to families of survivors, including one who we met, Lena Kanyua, who is a widow who's seeking justice for her child against all odds.
1: In March 2022, Lena found her 10-year-old daughter, Mary Wambui, in the worst imaginable state. Under a bed, in a pool of blood, and undressed from the waist. She understood immediately that her daughter had been defiled, but she could not have anticipated the full extent of the injuries.
6: I found my child had been stabbed with a knife. It went in here and came out on the other side. That's when I lost all my strength, and I just started stroking her. People tried to tell me to get up, but I just sat there on the chair by the bed from 4 p.m. until about 6 p.m. when the police came and took us out.
1: The alleged perpetrator was a trusted neighbor who lured the 10-year-old. Mary had been playing outside with other kids, and when she didn't come home, Lena went to look for her. Three years after her child's death, Lena finally takes a stand in court. The investigator presents evidence from the scene.
7: Are you able to see it now?
1: When Lena sees the accused and the murder weapon, it's more than she can bear.
7: On priority basis.
1: Yes.
6: I saw him and I felt, because I never imagined someone I had lived next to for 5 years could ever do this to me. I never imagined it. So seeing him there...
1: This is just the beginning of the legal battle. While justice can keep the perpetrators imprisoned, financial empowerment can offer options for survivors of gender-based violence. For Lena, that means getting money to keep her other children safe during school holidays. Each week, she and other women supported by Usikimie meet for their table banking group.
6: I work hard to raise money. Right now, I want to borrow money from the group to send the kids to my parents because I can't go to work and leave them home alone. I'm too scared.
1: Although Lena has Usikimie to support her legal costs, the accused's family has the means to hire lawyers and post bail if granted. Lena believes only a conviction can keep her family safe.
0: Edith, again, another agonizing wait for some resolution here. How's Lena been handling it?
5: Well, Lena is extremely tough, but underneath the toughness, you can tell that she's still in an incredible amount of pain. I mean, she did lose her child after all, but the family lost more than her child. Her other children, who are also young, have lost this childlike wonder that we all go through the world with as children, and that's because they saw what happened to their baby sister. Her other child, who's a little bit older, has been helping her to go to court. And so it's a very traumatic experience for her as well. Now, Lena did move her family from where they used to live, but she's left a community who are now very suspicious of their neighbors. Remember, this happened to her child, but it was a crime that was committed by her neighbor, who they had known for 5 years. And so Lena, her family and the community have also lost an incredible sense of trust around especially men. And these are the invisible wounds that they have to heal slowly and by themselves.
0: Edith, we should mention data

0: you've provided from the police shows that cases of defilement topped the list of sexual offenses in Kenya. In December 2025, over 500 sexual offenses were reported to the Kenyan police. Of these, more than 400 were cases of defilement, a term I want to make clear, specific to the sexual abuse of minors. 72 were rapes of adult women. That same month, there were 3 recorded murders related to gender-based violence, what we call femicide. In these cases last December, men between 20 and 29 years old were the top offenders. So under Kenyan law, Edith, what happened to Mary is considered defilement and murder. The term femicide doesn't exist. Of course, we all know what homicide is. Why is it important to have this separate category of femicide?
1: This is a question that we asked the activists who we met as we were doing this story. And the top answer that they gave us was that naming this crime specifically as femicide reflects the broader issue of not just violence against women, but coercion against them and eventually domination. And the second answer they gave me is one that I've really been thinking about for a while, but I'd like you to hear it from the horse's mouth. Here are Ruth Bange and Jerry Migwi, 2 women who are at the center of fighting back against femicide in Kenya.
2: Stop killing women! Stop killing women! Stop killing women! Stop killing women!
3: 2024 was the worst year for femicide in Kenya. Anger over the situation came to a head, and protesters flooded the streets to demand an end to femicide. On the front lines of the protest was Jerry Migwi.
4: We need to speak up because it's happening, so that there are laws that can be enacted.
3: Jerry Migwi and Ruth Bange are the founders of Usikimie, a community-based organization supporting those worst affected by gender-based violence. Cases of violence and sexual abuse land at their doorstep in Soweto. With little to no government services in this low-income neighborhood, Usikimie shoulders a huge responsibility.
5: 3 days ago, on our toll-free line, we received 60 cases a day, a single day. You know, so many people called in. We have people who are referring cases on our social media pages. Yeah, we do not have enough staff to handle this because of limited resources.
3: The government knows there's a problem. In 2025, the president appointed a task force to develop a national response to femicide and gender-based violence. The task force traveled across Kenya to hold town hall meetings where mostly women and some men gave their unfiltered perspectives.
6: Silence, victim blaming, and stigmatization.
7: If I went to the police, they would blame me. Why were you there? Why dress like that? Why out at that time?
5: Men feel that they should dominate over women. There is no punishment given to those who are caught maybe doing the rape. Now it gives them that power to continue mishandling the other gender.
3: After hearing the testimonies, the task force chair acknowledges ending gender-based violence is everyone's responsibility.
8: We are to look at everything, including the family structure. Is it working or is it broken? We are looking at the role of culture and cultural norms. Are they contributing? We are looking at the role of social media in this whole area of GBV, including femicide.
3: The task force has since presented its findings to the president.
9: Your Excellency, we are requesting that you declare GBV, including femicide, a national crisis.
3: The key recommendations include recognizing femicide as a distinct crime, improving investigations, and strengthening survivor support. But Njeri from Usikimie is not convinced any of the proposals will be implemented.
10: You know what happens to those things that happen in Kenya when we have task forces? They go into a shelf somewhere and they die. The way we addressed COVID very

0: quick, I want to ask people, why don't we ever look at the murder of people with that weight? We don't. Because we don't see women as equal. We don't see them as deserving. We see this as a matter of, it's a private matter between two people.
1: Femicide refers to the killing of girls and women because of their gender. Kenyan rights groups want this language adapted into national law. Doing so, they argue, would address the deliberate and systemic violence women face.
0: All we are asking them is to declare femicide a distinct crime. And by saying we are asking femicide to be declared a distinct crime, we are asking for a very simple thing. Femicide can be measured. You cannot fund that which cannot be measured. We have numbers that we have taken from the cases that we have seen. So do other organizations, so does the government, but it is disaggregated and it is in silos. So we need a national database that can be able to measure what we are saying.
1: On another side of town, Usikimia wants the Kenyan public to finally take off its blinders. They've put the scenes of crimes that they're too often confronted with into an exhibition, and they're taking it around the country. The names of victims Usikimia know are everywhere in the room. A stark reminder of just how many lives have been lost.
2: If you ask me a name, I'll tell you their story. Because I know the families, I know the people. I've seen the bodies, I've seen the mutilations, and I need Kenyans to understand the gravity. I need people to understand that this is bad.
1: For those in attendance, the gravity of the crimes is sinking in. As part of the experience, the men are asked to become active allies in the fight.
3: End femicide now.
4: End femicide now.
3: You can count on me.
4: You can count on me.
1: It's a powerful pledge from the men in the room, but will it go beyond the exhibition? And is society ready to take up the fight?
5: Edith, as we heard in the report, the chairperson of the Femicide Task Force presented its findings to Kenyan President William Ruto. Have we heard a response from Ruto?
6: No, we have not since the months when the report was presented to him. And actually, civil rights organizations have been complaining that there's been no movement on implementation. But most recently, the Kenya Ministry of Gender did launch a 90-day campaign, which they say is going to be targeted at communities who are worst affected by sexual and gender-based violence. There was simply no mention of femicide here. But they're saying that this exercise is also going to be used to fast-track the 37 recommendations that the task force presented to the president. Whether or not this is going to happen is something that we'll have to wait and see. But on the ground, we notice that what the government is saying versus what is being done are simply two very different things. In this country of Kenya, every single police station is supposed to have a gender office with a gender officer. Now, while there might be gender officers, the desk itself is sometimes simply just a desk. Mm. I've interviewed people who've told me that they've gone to report cases of defilement. And what happens is the child who is the victim is often placed in a police cell, not because they're guilty of anything, but because there is no infrastructure where this child can be kept and comfortably interviewed. And so these are some of the challenges when it comes to what the government is promising versus what is actually being done.
5: Edith, it's a dark question, but I can't help watch these reports and ask, has femicide become normalized?
6: As a woman, I certainly hope that the murder of women and girls has not become normalized. But what we are seeing is that the response to it, which is usually quite slow, is what has become normalized. Here in Kenya, we have a law society and also the Kenya Human Rights Commission. And they're both reporting that in most cases, women who end up being victims either report early or they ask for help. And they're usually encouraged to look for more informal ways of resolving these disputes, either going the family route or asking elders in the community to resolve these disputes. Hmm. Police officers we've spoken to while doing this report have also admitted that there's a huge trust deficit between the

0: people who are policed and those who are police officers. And so more often than not, people simply don't report what has happened to them. And the neighbours are also complicit in this. As we were interviewing people about the story on Lena, the neighbours did admit that they had heard them fighting, but they just didn't want to be involved because they thought it was a private issue. Now, the other fact of this is that online violence is also a real thing. And it's making perpetrators have huge access to potential victims. And what we're hearing is that what starts in the digital world, coercion, targeting, either stalking, cyber stalking, most of the time does end up becoming real crimes in the material world.
1: Mm. There's so many dark angles to this story. This is a difficult issue to think about, to allow to consume your thoughts. Again, you and your team were on this for a year. How did it affect you, change you?
0: That's a difficult question, Michael, because you're right. The team of Sela Oneko, who was a co-author, Jimmy and John, who were behind the camera and editing, we had to take turns actually looking through the material because this is something that's very confronting and we are going through it day in, day out, sometimes over long periods of time. And there were tears, which we shed, because it's very heavy material that we're confronted with. Jimmy, who was one of the editors, had not been to the funeral, but after we finished editing is when he said that he has a very different viewpoint of men himself. But through all this, we kept going back to the reality that we can walk away from it, but the families that we interviewed simply cannot. And this is something that we also have to contend with and deal with. We're still in regular contact with Eunice's family and also Lena as we try and see how the court process is resolved. But the truth is, these are just two cases out of potentially hundreds of thousands in the country that we might never be able to hear about.
1: Really appreciate your reporting, your perspective, your stamina. Our deep thanks to Edith Kamani. We're going to end it there, but be sure to check out our other stories on dw.com/Africa or on social media. 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

0: displacement in the context of climate change is not about people moving from A to B. It's about loss.
1: Climate refugees. They've all lost something. Their homes,

0: suspects. Security. A global challenge that hits the most vulnerable the hardest. How do we all deal with it?
1: Ya no podía más, no soportaba más. Yo soy fuerte, soy una guerrera y para antes que va, decía yo.
0: Climate Refugees starts August 22nd on DW. She survived the Holocaust. Eva Umlauf was in Auschwitz as a two-year-old girl. It was only much later that she dared to confront her ordeal, a life overshadowed by trauma. What made her embark on that journey? I survived Auschwitz. Watch the full story on YouTube. They ask questions, they challenge, they expose. But journalism is under threat from violence, censorship, financial pressure, and an aggressive surge in fake news.
2: Journalism gives us perspective. Understanding the world is something we do together, because together we see.

A drone enters Bulgaria's airspace and explodes near a pipeline. The Prime Minister says it was carrying a significant amount of explosives. The Defense Ministry says that the drone is a type widely used by Ukraine, adding the explosion does not appear to have been deliberate. And the Ebola outbreak in the DRC is more critical than ever. Doctors Without Borders are sounding the alarm. I am Eddie Micah Jr., and you are watching DW News.

0: Bulgaria says a military drone entered its airspace hours ago. It exploded close to an international gas pipeline. The blast occurred near the Kardam border crossing with Romania and the Trans-Balkan gas pipeline, which links Turkey to Ukraine. There were no reported casualties or damage to property. The Defense Ministry said that the drone, which was carrying explosives, was a type widely used by Ukraine's military. The Bulgarian Prime Minister gave more details about the drone at a press conference.
1: We now have footage from this drone. Of course, it was damaged in the explosion. We can't yet identify the type of drone. It is currently being examined. We will let you know as soon as we find out. But it is not a toy drone. It is a large drone. Again, according to border guards who were in the area, a loud explosion accompanied by black smoke was heard. We cannot answer that at this stage, but one thing is certain. The drone must have carried a substantial amount of explosives, enough to be heard from a distance and to send up that black smoke.
0: Right. Lorenzo Pleska is program officer at the Bucharest office of the German Marshall Fund. He told me how the Romanian government is treating the incident.
2: There is a real discrepancy here worth highlighting because, for instance, Bulgaria's Prime Minister Radev said that the drone entered Bulgarian space from Romania, implying it crossed already Romanian territory first. But we see also that the Bucharest, namely Ministry of Defense, pushed back directly, stating that its radar system detected no aerial vehicle crossing Romanian airspace towards Bulgaria at all. This could be explained, of course, because, for instance, Geran drones that we see really often that are violating the airspace of NATO, they fly at low altitude and are a genuine blind spot for conventional air defense radar. So I would say here that this is a real problem for the airspace security of NATO, especially since the fact that in late July we've seen a real problem for the Romanian airspace. We've seen how in three different days actually Romanian and NATO managed to intercept three drones and actually to fire at them. So this was the first case since the full-scale invasion of Ukraine, since Romania actually took action and intercepted these drones. And I will also mention here the fact that this incident from today, it was real close to a important pipeline for Bulgaria. And it's really important right now with the energy crisis, of course.
0: Lorenzo Pleska from the Bucharest office of the German Marshall Fund. Now, the Democratic Republic of Congo has now recorded more than 4,000 confirmed Ebola cases. The epidemic is now the second largest Ebola outbreak ever recorded, and it's been called the fastest spreading ever. The World Health Organization has recommended a full-scale human trial of the only approved Ebola vaccine to determine whether it can also protect against the deadly strain currently circulating in the DRC.
3: Somber-faced passengers await temperature checks after their boat was intercepted. Their journey took a turn when a man died after developing symptoms consistent with Ebola.
4: They took our temperatures and asked us a few questions about how we are. I'm fine, except for a little back pain.
3: All 200 passengers on board were screened by health workers upon arriving in Kinshasa. The checks come as the Democratic Republic of Congo stays on high alert following an Ebola outbreak declared in May. Government data shows the virus has spread to five provinces in eastern Congo. Although the outbreak remains far from the capital, officials are stepping up precautions. Everyone arriving by boat in Kinshasa is now being screened in an effort to keep the virus from spreading to the city, home to more than 17 million people. But on the front line, many responders feel abandoned. They're working 7 days a week without pay. Wiza Bondele is one of them. He goes door to door tracking Ebola, entering homes where someone has died and disinfecting everything left behind. In July, he joined other healthcare workers in a strike over unpaid wages and dangerous working conditions.
5: We work in risky situations. You may find yourself in a situation where a patient is vomiting blood and you have to clean it up. We face those kind of risks, and we deserve both our allowance and our salary.
3: However, the hardest part for him is the risk he's taking, not just for himself, but for his community.
5: I could become infected with this virus, and then I could infect my family and my neighbors.
3: WHO officials warn the outbreak is spreading faster than efforts to contain it. They are now urging Congo to test Ervebo, the only approved Ebola vaccine. The call comes as the death toll nears 2,000.
0: All right, for more on this, let's bring in Trish Newport. She's the emergency coordinator for Doctors Without Borders, currently based in Bunia in the Eastern DRC. Hello, Trish. Welcome to the program. We've heard this is the worst Ebola outbreak in the DRC's history. How serious is the situation right now?
6: The situation is so serious. We see the number of cases increasing every day. About 60% of all of the deaths are community deaths. And what we know is that as long as people are dying in the community, the number of cases of Ebola is going to increase significantly. We see cases moving into new areas all of the time. And one thing that is extremely concerning is that there are areas where there's Ebola cases and there are not yet all of the pillars of outbreak response in that area. Some places there's not case management or surveillance or access to safe and dignified burials. And so as long as there's not a comprehensive Ebola response every single place where there's Ebola cases, we will see Ebola continuing to spread and the numbers continuing to increase and the number of deaths sadly increasing.
0: I mean, it really does sound serious what you're explaining. To make matters worse, we know there is currently no approved vaccine or specific treatment for the Bundibugyo Ebola virus responsible for the current outbreak. Is that why it's so difficult to control also, or what are some of the other key factors?
6: I think one of the biggest key factors is this outbreak was identified very late. So usually when an Ebola outbreak is identified, you have a few cases. And at this point, you're able to set things up. It's all in one place. You can really engage with the community and you can train health workers as the number of cases increase, or hopefully you're able to stop it right away. When this outbreak started, there were more than 300 suspect cases. There were more than 55 deaths. It had spread to new areas. So to be able to scale up the response and train enough people from the very start was a challenge. And we've just never caught up to the outbreak since then. And Ituri is an area with massive humanitarian needs. It's an area with ongoing conflict, areas that are insecure. And so this only adds challenge to the context.
0: Right. Now, this takes me straight to Uganda, really, which borders the DRC. Uganda recently declared itself Ebola-free. Same variant, no treatment, no vaccine. So what did Uganda do better than the DRC?
6: In Uganda, it started very small. It was one case and then another case. And as I said, if you start very small, it's much, much easier to control. In Uganda, as in the Democratic Republic of the Congo, they know how to respond to Ebola. So in Uganda, they were able to put all of the pillars of outbreak response into place immediately, exactly where there were the Ebola cases. In the DRC, this hasn't been possible because it spread across provinces, across health zones, and it really makes it much, much more difficult. All of the actors here on the ground are stretched to their limits. We see organizations reaching their capacity, but the number of Ebola cases continues to grow. It's growing much faster than the Ebola response is able to respond to.
0: Right. I mean, what needs to happen now to stop this outbreak from getting worse?
6: We need to have an increased amount of international resources that are coming into the country to help with the Ebola response. The Ministry of Health knows how to stop an Ebola outbreak, but there need to be more resources on the ground that are able to go to new areas where there are new cases, and we need to be focusing on prevention in areas where there are no cases right now. But at this moment, there's no capacity to do that.
0: Wow. Sounds really worse on the ground. Thanks for all that information, Trish Newport, Doctors Without Borders. Several states in Germany are easing restrictions for transport trucks as Germany's longest river dries up. Freight carriers can now drive on Sundays and public holidays. The Rhine is a key artery for cargo vessels transporting goods to ports, including Rotterdam in the Netherlands and Duisburg and Cologne in Germany. But heat and drought have brought water levels to historic lows. The Rhine is the backbone of Germany's river transport system, and experts are warning that the country's struggling economy could take another hit.
7: The Rhine near Duisburg. Ships are still running, but water levels are at historic lows. The situation is extremely critical, and it's happening very early in the year. Duisburg is Europe's largest inland port. It's a hub for containers filled with goods and raw materials from all over the world. However, low water levels are driving up transport costs for businesses. Many vessels are operating with significantly reduced loads. This particularly affects the steel and chemicals industries, which rely on raw material deliveries via waterways.
8: One alternative, of course, is the use of so-called low-water optimized vessels. But as you can probably imagine, these aren't built overnight. A ship typically takes between 1.5 and 2.5 years to build, depending on its dimensions. And naturally, given the size of the Rhine shipping fleet, this process can only happen gradually, step by step.
7: According to traders, the cost of transporting goods by waterway from Rotterdam to Karlsruhe has risen to 150 to 160 euros per ton, compared to 45 euros at the end of June. The Federal Minister of Transport promises support.
9: We can't influence the weather, but we could ensure that our economy gets through these difficult weeks better. That's why we will now take corrective action where necessary. If transport has to be shifted to the roads at short notice, we can make exceptions to the Sunday and public holiday driving ban for particularly affected goods.

0: That helps the transport companies, at least in the short term, but it doesn't help the Rhine. Here near Neuss, a sunken fishing boat has resurfaced due to the low water level.
1: This month is so extreme, the prolonged heat. It's not just a brief spell of 40 degrees or something. We've had this heat for, I think, over 8 weeks now. Yeah, it's scary. Of course it's scary.
0: Heat waves and drought have severely impacted Germany's longest river. The Rhine is not only an important transport route for goods, but also a water source for millions of people and a habitat for animals and plants.
2: Here's a reminder of our top stories. A drone has entered Bulgarian airspace and exploded close to an international gas pipeline. It happened near the Cardam border crossing with Romania and the Trans-Balkan gas line. Prime Minister Roman Radev said it was carrying a significant amount of explosives. The Defense Ministry doesn't believe it was intentional. With that, you're up to date. You're watching DW News from Berlin. Tune in again for more top stories from around the world at the top of the hour. Don't forget, you can get all the latest news and information around the clock on our website. That's dw.com. 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
16: Artificial intelligence is changing the way we learn. And it's doing so faster than schools and universities can react. There are big promises. Learning could become easier, fairer, and more accessible. But there are also concerns. Unchecked, creativity and critical thinking could suffer. So the big question is, how can we use AI to help us learn? Every day, millions of people around the world use AI tools like ChatGPT, Gemini, or Claude. The models answer questions, write texts, and even help with coding. In the world of education, some see them as a total game changer, while others fear the end of human intelligence itself. Hani Farid, a professor at Berkeley and a leading researcher on AI deepfakes, doesn't believe in the extremes.
17: What are the two extremes? You ban it. You're not allowed to use this. First of all, you won't be able to ban it, so it doesn't work, but that's silly. Or do whatever you want, I don't care. Neither of those work. So we've got to find, like everything else, moderation. Right? How do we use it responsibly? And it's very different. When I teach an intro course, I have different rules than when I teach my high-level graduate course. It's completely different rules. Because by the time they come to my graduate-level course, they know everything, or they should. So I give them more leeway there. But if you're in an intro course, no, you got to do this on your own. You got to use this thing. This thing still has to develop.
16: Learning how to learn. That's what schools are about. In Estonia, AI is now officially part of that process. The idea is to help students boost their creativity and critical thinking and free up teachers by cutting out admin tasks. Recently, all 10th and 11th graders were given access to ChatGPT Edu, a version specifically designed for education. We visited a high school in Tallinn to see it in action.
18: It's time for German class at Mustamäe State Gymnasium in Tallinn.
19: Write three sentences about your summer without ChatGPT. Then ask the AI to correct them.
18: High school German lessons supported by AI. The Edu version of ChatGPT, that is, programmed specifically for education. It offers school-friendly features like personalized tutoring. But AI is nothing new for the students here.

I am using ChatGPT, for example, to make the tasks easier. If, for example, maths, I don't know how to solve it, then I will ask ChatGPT, can you explain it to me? Or if it's still

0: communication is key. And that's where, for her, AI often falls short. AI-based tasks must be carefully designed, she says.
1: If you just let a student search for an answer to a question, AI will simply provide it. Tasks must be thoughtfully prepared so that AI supports learning instead of replacing it. That means more prep work for the teacher. And if you think that AI itself provides great teaching methods, it doesn't. The teacher has to think carefully about how to structure the lessons so that AI actually brings added value.
0: Many teachers still lack the knowledge to use AI effectively in the classroom, says educational technologist Emma Lore Sinitam. For now, most use it to plan lessons rather than teach them.
2: Many of the teachers in our house have said, like, I have no idea what to do for the classroom. They go to ChatGPT, ask for a lesson plan, they get something from there, and then they know how to start building up their lesson. In that way, it really helps.
0: But AI can do more than just prep work. It can answer basic questions, freeing up time for deeper discussion in class.
2: In the classroom, of course, yeah, maybe the teacher is a quicker way to get your answers, but they need to learn how to teach themselves and be responsible for their studies. We have so much knowledge, students need to know how to find it.
0: With AI in schools, digital literacy is more essential than ever. Students need to know how to fact-check AI responses and protect their personal data.
3: Last week, we were told, yeah, please don't put valuable information there, but only like a few of us heard it, so like maybe 30, 50 people, not the entire school. So I think that's something that should be more discussed about.
0: According to OpenAI, chats and uploaded content in ChatGPT Edu are not used to train their models. Everything is encrypted, a major difference from the free version.
4: In India, AI and computational thinking will be taught as early as the third grade, starting in the new school year. This makes India one of the first countries to integrate AI into primary schools. But it's not just the children who have to keep up with AI. The ambitious plan encompasses some 10 million teachers and 250 million students, all gearing up for the digital economy. One initial test involves AI software designed to better compare student performance.
0: In this classroom, the children are learning to identify shapes and patterns. Their work is not graded as usual. Instead, the teacher takes a photo and uploads it to an AI-powered app.
5: I got a brief and overview how the children has performed that activity, whether they have performed it properly or not, what level is that child into, like whether he is a proficient child or a beginner child or a progressing child.
0: The app also suggests suitable activities and teaching strategies for each child based on their individual learning level. This AI tool is designed to personalize learning in classrooms where one teacher is responsible for many children. The commercial platform Chrysalis is already being used up to 8th grade in thousands of Indian schools.
6: So if we have technology also, which is also helping us, giving a lot of areas of improvement, suggestions and things like that for a child to develop. For a teacher also, when she's catering to such a big audience, for her also it becomes difficult to know each and every child that closely. So that is where the AI comes in and it personalizes the learning for our kids.
0: For the students of today, using AI tools will be as natural as using a calculator.
7: It has opened a world of information for me in a way, like it's like interacting with a lot of people who have gained a lot of knowledge since years, and I just feel like talking to them all the time so that I also gain the same knowledge.
0: For computer scientist Anupa Gupta, AI is a game changer for education, but should be used with caution.
8: As humans, we have a natural tendency sometimes to follow a shortest path. Now, if as a student I start adopting a shortest path and say that I have to do this assignment, and let me just look at

0: at the solution and ask the solution from a LLM tool or an AI tool, and then incorporate it in my solution. So that means my inherent skill that I should build up as part of my curriculum or my training of critical thinking is actually being hampered.
1: But Gupta remains optimistic nonetheless. With proper training, the risks can be managed. At Sapphire School, teachers are trained regularly on integrating AI into their teaching, while also guiding students to use it responsibly.
2: One thing's for sure, AI learning tools are here to stay. And if they aren't integrated officially, students will just use them in secret. In the UK, AI-related cheating cases have tripled in just 1 year. In the US too, universities are seeing a major rise in unauthorized AI use as they struggle to find the right response.
1: Stress and time pressure make AI a tempting shortcut for students, especially when it seems like everyone else is using it to get better grades. But the quality of work often declines, says Rebecca Winthrop. She's a leading expert on the use of AI in higher education.
3: Before ChatGPT came out, the papers students gave to us were much stronger. Students had many, many different ideas, unique ideas. And then after ChatGPT came out, the ideas were sort of all clustered around. We're less diverse.
1: A recent study of over 1,000 students in the US showed that nearly half use AI in a way that violates university rules, and many don't even see it as a problem. AI makes plagiarism and cheating easier, which means educators have to invest valuable time to verify sources.
3: Because this is not the point of education. Professors don't want to be detectives. Students aren't criminals. Like, it takes away the trusting relationship between teachers and learners.
1: But educators also need support with AI integration. To reduce the influence of AI tools, some instructors are shifting towards in-class exams, group work and presentations, practical projects that AI cannot easily replicate.
2: Universities are about critical thinking, not finding a shortcut to a degree. In the workforce, it quickly becomes clear who actually understands the material. But that doesn't mean AI tools are taboo. If used correctly, they can be incredibly helpful for learning.
4: I had a student in my office right here the other day showing me what she does with ChatGPT. So I have what's called a flipped classroom. They watch my videos on their own time and they come to class and we do discussion and exercises and Q&A, questions and answers. And so what she does is while she's watching my video, she's asking ChatGPT questions. She's saying, Hani said this, what does that mean? Give me an example of that, test me on this. Oh, I don't understand what that means. It's amazing. She has like a private tutor. And just every single video for the entire semester, it's incredible.
2: If you ask me, I don't think AI will be all that different to the technologies that came before it. If used correctly and in the right hands, it can make life easier. But true innovation still requires human inspiration, something algorithms can't really provide. But what do you think? Let us know. That's all from me this week. See you next time on Shift.

0: marry early and build your wealth, or wait until you're completely financially stable?
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2: Most young ladies go in for love, but love doesn't pay bills.
4: Marriage is not social media real.
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10: Our women, they have the mentality that aside the love, you have to take control of most of the spendings in the house.
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4: Marriage is not social media reels. You will not wake up and he'll come and stand on your bed and ask you, baby, what are you eating?
0: Hello and welcome to the 77% Street Debate. My name is Edith Kimani and this week we are in Kumasi in Ghana and we're outside this beautiful bridal store, and that's because today we're talking about marriage. Now, in the past, it used to be the case that when people get married, they would accumulate wealth. But these days, what we're hearing is that modern Ghanaians are choosing to wait longer to get married because it's simply too expensive. So today we are asking, marry early and build your wealth, or wait until you're completely financially stable to commit full time? And I want to start with you, Mariam, because, you know, for men, I think money is always top of mind. But for you, before you got married, was money a consideration at all?
4: Before we got married, I had to know whether he's responsible and then he has a job that he can take care of me before I agreed that we should get married. So yeah. Financial responsibility, yes, I took that into consideration.
0: What about for you? Did you need to be financially secure before you committed to become married?
4: No, I don't have anything doing. It's my husband that is taking care of me 100%. The husband is working and is able to provide the basic needs. You are okay to go. I didn't have to consider whether I am working and I can take care of myself before I got married. No. Yeah.
0: So if, say, Ibrahim didn't have a job, would you have married him?
4: No.
0: Oh, Ibrahim. Lucky for you, you had a job. But was finances a huge consideration for you?
12: For me personally, no. As far as you are able to take care of yourself and the basic need, I think you are good to go.
0: But it's interesting here because Mariam is saying that for her it was a really important thing, but for you, not so much. So what was the value for you? What, as far as the things that were important before you got married, what was at the top?
12: So for me, the first is character. The second is that we all agree with each other. And then the third is we are aligned with our goals, our character and fate.
0: So Musia, I want to come to you for a second because you actually were married. So to what extent was wealth a factor of consideration before you decided to take the vow?
13: You have to be financially stable because if unexpected happens to the man, what will you do? Will you ask for help outside? Or what are you going to do? You have to come in and support the marriage to be able to become successful, not you running away because unexpected came.
0: So Mariam was saying that for her as a woman, it's not so important for her to have money. Was it important for you?
13: It's very, very important.
0: Okay. I'm seeing Benjamin here nodding.
14: I really want to amass wealth before getting to know her. Get something doing. Get some money for
10: contingencies. Yeah.
0: So how much money? Do you have a figure in your head where you say, if I have X amount of dollars, then I can walk down the aisle?
10: Okay, if money were to be put in quarters, I would want to have 2/4 before going in for something like that.
0: Okay, let me hear from Maureen here, because you are also single and actually she's searching, so get into her DMs. So what are you searching for? Are you looking for the same considerations here, somebody who's financially stable?
2: In as much as I look forward to getting a husband who is financially stable and doing something, I also have to do something myself, because I'm going into the marriage as a helper. I'm going in there to help, not someone idle just going to be there.
0: Yeah. So if somebody was to find you in your DMs, but at the moment maybe they're still looking for an income, perhaps they're in informal trade, would that be somebody that you would give a chance?
2: It depends on how the person handles issue. Imagine having a husband who beats you, or a husband who has issues with you but wouldn't want to address it in the house, go out and be looking for advice from friends. That wouldn't be someone I would want to date.
0: Okay, so we'll come back to that issue of character in just a short while. I want to hear from Teresa, because like Musia here, you also were married and you got divorced. At that time, was money a consideration?
15: At that time, no. I didn't consider money. I just went into it because I felt I was ready for marriage.
0: At what point did you realize maybe money is actually a factor in this marriage?
15: 1 month after the marriage, my husband lost his job. So we were there. We just have to go home, call my mom to just support me. So at that moment, I felt I could have, you know, worked or get something doing before entering into the marriage.
0: Yeah. Now, when we were speaking earlier, you told me something which I found really interesting, that you didn't even have a bank account when you went into the marriage. So was it the assumption that your husband would take care of your needs?
15: I wasn't working, so I thought he was going to support me.
0: Okay, so Papa, I want to come to you because you are a marriage counselor, but you also happen to be a pastor. So are you hearing a lot of this in your counseling rooms, finances being a pressure point for many married couples?
16: Yes, and a lot of divorce cases that I've encountered was largely due to financial considerations. I realized that for most of them, they didn't have these financial discussions before they got married. And so they had a rude shock of their lives when life happened.
0: Okay, let me ask Musia here. Did you speak about money before you got married?
13: No. Most young ladies go in for love, but love doesn't pay bills. It's stability, responsibility, purpose. When you are not working, you just jump into marriage. You won't see the purpose. You won't see the responsibility. You won't see the maturity.
0: I'm hearing Ibrahim making some very strong sounds here. I want to know what's going through your mind.
17: Someone may have money, but then not responsible. And someone may be responsible and not having that amount of money that people are calling money. So we need to be very specific and then explain exactly what they are looking at so that we do not end up mixing the whole thing up.
0: So, Maureen, you were asked a question. Be specific. When you say you want somebody to be financially stable, do you want Aliko Dangote? Or what are you looking for exactly?
2: I'm not looking for someone who is as rich as Aliko Dangote, but at least I'm looking for someone who can, you know, cater for the basic needs in a home, which is shelter, food, water, like the basic things you need in the house.
0: Okay, Reverend Kwame, I see you. I'm coming back to you. But I have to come back to you, Benjamin, here, because I'm hearing the women here, which is very shocking for me, saying that they want to be taken care of by men. But are we not in a modern society where we say 50-50?
10: In this part of our world, what she mostly looks for is, can this man really take care of me? Can this man take care of the basic necessities of the house?
0: So your argument here is that women are getting married to become financially stable because that's their gateway into wealth.
10: Social media has really influenced most of our women. They have the mentality that aside the love, you have to take control of most of the spendings in the house. So if you go in and within a few days they realize you're not financially stable, as they say, they would want to leave.
0: Reverend Kwame, what does culture say about marriage and wealth?
11: When you look at the traditional family vow, it's a mixture of two things. They said marriage is for better and for what? For worse. It is for richer and for poorer.
0: Please, let me pause there, because my sister here, Maureen, is saying for better, for worse. But you've said for worse, you're not interested in that.
11: Mariam said the same thing. Mariam said that when the husband loses his job...
4: That was not my point.
0: Excuse me, please. Let's allow Mariam to respond. Okay.
4: She asked whether if my husband was not having anything doing, would I have allowed him to marry me?
11: Okay.
4: That was why I said no.
11: Okay.
4: Marriage is not social media reels. Yeah. It is not what you see in social media that you are going to see in your husband's house.
11: Exactly.
4: You will not wake up and he will come and stand on your bed and ask you, baby, what are you eating? What do you want? You have to wake up and prepare breakfast, then you both eat together, then you go to work. And if you are waiting for only one person to do the dirty job and then you just enjoy it, that's when you get the problems. So in as much as the

0: and be like the man is supposed to take care of you financially, you have to have a realistic way of spending the money that he's going to give you to.
1: I love that. Have a realistic way of spending the money. Rev, let me get your response on this.
2: If the man is providing, you need to take a good cognizance of what the man is providing. I always want to tell people that marriage will succeed when the relationship, the dating time, was effective. But if you don't put things on the table and then you just leave your marriage anyhow, it is at that time when people are going to be disappointed.
1: All right, let me just invite the people at the back to give me their viewpoints. How many of you will say, you know what, I'm going to build the relationship and the wealth with my partner?
3: As a man, I'm the one supposed to take the responsibilities of the woman I'm bringing in. So if I can't pay her bills, clothe her, feed her, there's no need for me to get married. But the woman too can also, in her own way, support the marriage so that we can grow together.
1: Okay, let me hear from you as well, because you raised your hand.
4: If you want to get into marriage, the first thing that you have to consider as a man is your strengths. Can you take care of the lady that you want to marry, the life that you are going to live? It's not a time that is having an expiring date.
1: So because I'm hearing so many men saying, you know, I want to get married once I can take care of my wife. Teresa, I'm asking, so what then are women and wives expected to give in return? And does that set a trap for women?
5: We have to work to support them. We shouldn't wait to let them go out, go and work, and be sitting in the house waiting for them. I wouldn't be so emotional and be crying, waiting for him to, you know, come home and pay this and that. I wouldn't be doing that. If I was working for myself as at now, I would have been able to, you know, support them and just leave him and just be my way.
1: So because Musia here was really nodding and agreeing with you, I want to find out what your experience was, because you told me that your ex-husband was very wealthy and you were doing most of the housework. How did that work out for you? Was there a balance?
6: No, because some marriages, one will do his or her part, one will not do. That is the unexpected. The unexpected are many. Not only love was the reason that brought you together, but love doesn't pay bills. Okay. So when you enter, the man changes. Then you won't be stranded in the marriage.
1: Okay.
6: You can be stranded.
1: All right, let me get Papa's comment here, because, hey, you were actually bouncing on your feet. That is how serious this is getting. Let me hear from you.
7: If you go into a marriage looking for someone to come and salvage you financially, that is where the problem is. You must enter marriage with a mentality that marriage is 100% contributions from each of us. I know that culturally, the man is supposed to be the one to take care of the home. And it's basically as a result of history. Men were the ones who were hunting and all that, bringing food home. But you see, times are changing. And both partners have to pull their resources together.
1: Yeah.
7: Basically, what it means is that I'm bringing 100% to the table. You're also bringing 100% to the table. If we do it 50-50, and I bring 50% to the table, or you bring 50% to the table, and something happens to me, what happens to your 50? All right, so both of us must, it basically has to do with perspective. Are we looking for a partnership or we are looking for pampering?
1: It sounds to me like the men feel like they are paying for something and therefore they become absent in other ways, emotionally, as we've heard sometimes. Is that the case based on the people that you're ministering to?
2: Men are supposed to pay the dowry. And so in some cultures and some ethnic groups, the amount and things they would demand from you, it is like the woman is being sold to the man.
1: Yeah.
2: And therefore, when the man gets hold of the woman, he feels he has paid a lot for him to do domestic chores to support the woman. And on the other hand, the woman also see that I was there, that you came and married me. So I'm just like your baby. Take care of me.
1: Mariam, are you Ibrahim's baby, as Reverend here is describing?
0: No, I am not his baby. He takes care of the financial responsibility, but that does not stop him from helping me to do the domestic chores. He will give me monthly allowance though, but he doesn't say, because I've given you your monthly allowance, you are supposed to do all the chores, cook, sweep, mop, then come and do the washing and everything, and then he'll be there. If he is free, he's not doing anything, he helps. Like, I am not his baby. We are married and then we are growing together.

0: Okay, Maureen, I think you are very tickled by what Mariam here was saying.
1: I think what she said is right in the sense that you are going there to do something, but the fact that you are giving me money, we are all putting something in the marriage one way or the other, whether your emotions, your resources, one way or the other, you are putting something in there. And that doesn't mean you should overburden one person in the marriage.
0: But what Reverend was saying here is that a modern woman such as yourself expects the husband to provide financially, but you also want him to contribute in the domestic home.
1: If I'm expecting him to contribute or in the domestic parts or the domestic responsibilities in the home, then in that case, I'm also going to share the responsibility when it comes to the financial part with him.
2: And this is what you are not doing. And this is the conflict. You understand that? The career woman has defined marriage in a nice way. They've learned a lot of things. So that in the traditional home where the man was the sole breadwinner, and the woman is basically into domestication, right? You cook, you wash, you do all these things, you cater for the children. Now it is turning. It is turning in the sense that the women are really schooling, they are really learning. And so they think they've come at par with the man. They still want the man to take their traditional responsibility, put the money there, come and do my work for me, come and do babysitting.
0: What do you mean my work? The baby is ours.
2: I'm talking about mutuality. Okay. So for example, if I'm a teacher and you're a teacher and we both earn the same salary, whose money should cater for the home? The two of us. Yeah. It shouldn't be my money should be 70% and yours to be 10%. But in our part of the world, what the women are saying, when you ask them for money, they will say, I came to help. And helping in the sense that they have to give a little.
0: Okay. Teresa here is...
3: So to me, I wouldn't wait for my husband to come home and come and meet an empty table. That is me. I'd rather use my own money without taking money from you. You will come home and come and eat. So I think it's our money and marriage is us. It's an individual, it's personal. Marriage is personal.
0: Okay, Musia.
4: What Reverend is saying, you know, is mostly it's about character, not about the woman being career woman, being educated. Our nature, a woman nature, is multitasked. A woman can go to work and come and still take good care of her home.
0: Okay. Let me hear from Benjamin first.
5: She mentioned something that her husband wasn't providing, and she will use her money. So in that case, is the money hers alone? Because as of then, her husband wasn't working, and she comes in as a helper. But she mentioned something that she will use her money to cook for the house. That's a wrong notion.
0: So according to you, what should it be?
5: A marriage is a union. You become one with the person. So you support his shortfalls.
0: Okay. All right. Okay. I'm coming.
6: Yeah. Okay. So guys, relax. Chill. Right. Chill. I'm coming. You know, if you are in a marriage, and then your wife does this or that, and she's not around, come on, man. Be wise. You don't need to wait. Maybe if she has to come back later in the evening, for her to come and still work on those things, this is unfair. And then if your husband gives you money or whatever, an allowance dependent, and there are days he's unable to provide, should you fight him? No, right? So people should be able to cover for each other to some extent. Okay. What I don't advise you to cover is when it comes to abuse.
0: The question of abuse, I mean, how easy is it? And let me ask you, Papa, here, because you're always doing counseling, for money to be conflated with power, ownership.
7: If you go into the marriage thinking that your money is your money, I also feel entitled to my own money. And once I'm the one who provides for the house, I will feel this sense of entitlement that I'm supposed to control the home.
0: Yeah.
7: All right? But you see, times I tell women that times are changing. The world is becoming more egalitarian. And we need to pull our resources together. Those days where we used to say that, well, a man's money is our money, and a woman's money is her money, times are changing.
2: And we need to fix it, get it fixed.
0: All right. I want to get to the people at the back. But before I do, Musia, I really have to ask you this question. Because you told me that your ex-husband, because he was providing for everything, the kind of domestic labor he made you do was a little unkind.
4: If the man is 200% financially providing for you, sometimes abuse comes in. Because you don't have much say, especially where we comes from. If he provides everything, he thinks he owns you. So what he says is final. Yeah. You don't have contribution to it because you don't contribute to money. Because money is the things, is everything. Yeah. So you are subjected to what he will say.
0: Heard you loud and clear. Let me hear from the people at the back. You had raised your hand earlier. I have not forgotten you.
8: Why are you always wanted to enjoy the better part but not the worst part? This is the case whereby you are depending on the man fully. And then anything or everything concerning your social, anything that you wanted him to take in charge of it. But don't forget, he's a human being. As time goes on, he might get tired of how he's spending on you. So why not, at the moment that he be giving you money, you be saving some of the money, then you use it for your other needs. My sister made mention of if the person is taking fully care of you, 100%. That is where the abuse comes, because he sees it as he is the one providing you. You have nothing to do for yourself. I will always encourage ladies that kind of attitude or kind of behavior, they should stop it.
0: Okay.
8: Because normally they buy the abusive behavior of the man on them. Because after all, without him, she can't survive.
0: That sounds like victim blaming. I'm not so sure I like that. But let's hear from some other women. Let's hear from some other women back here. So are you demanding too much from men? Is that what we're hearing? Tell me.
9: I don't think that's true. Yeah.
0: So what do you think? You think that what the women are demanding, take care of me, take care of the home, that's reasonable?
9: It's compulsory for the men to do that because that's their job.
0: All right. Yeah.
10: To me, it's not compulsory. As a lady, you have to have value of yourself. It's not everything that you have to be demanding that your husband should do for you. No matter the world your husband is having, as a lady, for you to have value on yourself or for your husband to respect you, you have to find a way to be working for your own self, to be getting your own money. Either your husband gives you money or not, you can also get your money to buy other things that you want to buy.
0: So, as we wrap up this debate, because we have really been talking for a while now, I want to hear some resolutions from the panel here. And I want to start with you, Reverend, because you already said that marriage perhaps should be taught as a subject in formal education.
2: Yes, I think that many people step into marriage with a lot of misconceptions. Because if you listen to all that the women are saying about it is the responsibility of the man to take full control of the home, that's perfectly right, because universally, a man is supposed to take control. But just like Papa said, you know, the world is changing and evolving. We have come into a point where some women, highly educated, receive a good salary than their husbands. And yet, when they come home, they want their husbands to take everything. We train men to take care of women. We don't train our women to support their husbands. And this is the reason why I'm saying that marriage education should start from primary school, so that by the time a lady steps into marriage, they have to understand that marriage is a mixture of two things.
0: Okay.
2: At one time, it is better. Another time, it is worse.
0: All right. So we are in modern times. We need to update our thinking. But Maureen, you still want him to provide? Is that the resolution for you?
1: He still has to provide, and I will support in the sense that, let me say, we want to pay for something that's worth 10,000 Ghana cedis. His money is 50,000. I will have to add the remaining 50,000.
0: Okay, so I think you've changed your mind. Now you're 50-50. Now you're 50-50. Teresa, what's the resolution here? Is it 50-50, or are you saying, you know what, the man needs to provide, and if you don't have the money, don't even bother getting married?
11: 50-50. I support with the 50-50.
0: Okay, so actually, Teresa is getting married again. Congratulations. Look at her blushing. Congratulations. So in this case, do you think the marriage is going to be different because of your financial situation?
11: Yes, please. It will, because right now I'm not waiting for my husband to come and provide, do or pay all the bills at home. because right now I'm working. I have two shops right now. Working. I'm working. So if I go to him and he's not giving me, why I go into my account and take it out and do it?
0: Okay. What about for you, Musia? If you do decide to get married again, is money something that you will put at the top, or is it something that you won't really consider?
4: No, I won't put money at the top, but what I will consider is I'm working, but it should still take care of me. My money is a security for me. And also, it's a buffer for the family. Okay. In case of unexpected happens, I chip in.
0: All right. So we started this debate with Mariam. I'd like to conclude it with her. In the beginning, I asked you if you would have married Ibrahim if he had not had money, and you said no. But what happens if, bad luck, he loses his income? Would you still stay with him?
9: I will. Love, I will define as something that you do. No matter what you do to make your partner feel comfortable, not leaving him behind. So if he fall off, I'll pick him up, then we go together.
0: Okay, so because of the interest of time, we do have to wrap up this debate. But we asked what seemed like a really simple question in the beginning. Wait until you are financially stable to get married, or get married and build the wealth in the end? Well, the answer is more confusing for me than when we started, but I can tell you I have been very surprised by the views here. I hope you have as well. Thank you all so much for watching. Bye-bye.

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1: What's new? We'll tell you.
2: We are happy. We are happy that we are back home.
1: What's the story? We have it.
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1: What's it to you?
4: They have dreams for here and beyond for their future.
1: In-depth stories and issues that are being discussed across the continent. DW News Africa. In 30 minutes. An empty hotel, 40 refugees, a future put to the test. Whoever wants to live here has to learn German and work.
5: I think you have to try things.
1: But what happens when a good idea meets reality?
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1: Hotel Hope. In 75 minutes.

0: 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Julian Assange revolutionized the information age.
1: He was willing to breach new frontiers.
0: WikiLeaks made him a global sensation and the most famous fugitive on the planet. The story of an idealist.
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4: A drone enters Bulgaria's airspace and explodes near a gas pipeline. The Prime Minister says it was carrying a significant amount of explosives. Bulgaria's Defense Ministry says the drone is the type widely used by Ukraine. Kyiv says it did not intentionally direct any drones toward Bulgaria. And the Ebola outbreak in the DRC is more critical than ever. A medical charity is sounding the alarm. I am Tomi Oladipo, and this is DW News.

0: Bulgaria says a military drone entered its airspace hours ago and exploded close to an international gas pipeline. The blast happened near the Cardam border crossing with Romania, close to the Trans-Balkan pipeline that links Turkey to Ukraine. There were no reported casualties or damage to property. The defense ministry said the drone was carrying explosives and matched a type commonly used by Ukraine's military. Ukraine says it is working with Sofia to clarify the incident, but insists it did not intentionally target Bulgaria. Earlier, the Bulgarian Prime Minister gave more details about the drone at a press conference.
1: We now have footage from this drone. Of course, it was damaged in the explosion. We can't yet identify the type of drone. It is currently being examined. We will let you know as soon as we find out. But it is not a toy drone. It is a large drone. Again, according to border guards who were in the area, a loud explosion accompanied by black smoke was heard. We cannot answer that at this stage, but one thing is certain. The drone must have carried a substantial amount of explosives, enough to be heard from a distance and to send up that black smoke.
0: We have with us Petar Cholakov, Associate Professor of Sociology at the Bulgarian Academy of Sciences. It's good to have you with us, Petar. Now, this is the first time a drone has... Yeah, it's good to have you with us. This is the first time a drone has exploded on Bulgarian soil, although it does fit a pattern of incursions in the region. What does this tell us about how close this war has come to Bulgaria?
2: Apparently, it's too close. The drone has exploded about 1,000 meters from critical infrastructure, as you have mentioned yourself. It's a gas pipeline. So obviously this raises the concerns in society and is probably going to be used by politicians ahead of the presidential elections, which are due at the end of October this year.
0: Okay, we'll talk about that domestic effect in just a bit, but would you consider this a serious security breach? I mean, is it something Bulgaria could have done more to prevent?
2: What is apparent is Bulgaria needs urgently better radar systems, 3D radar systems, as Prime Minister has stated himself. So this is something that has to be addressed urgently. Now, what he has commented as well is that although the drone is a military drone, a decoy type of drone, it is relatively small size, as we know, and it flies close to the ground. So it's very, very difficult to detect such an aircraft. So definitely, I would say it will be used in the campaigns here in the society, but I wouldn't go as far as to dramatize this incident. I wouldn't go as far as to do that.
0: But considering it crossed two borders, the Romanians and Romanian and then Bulgarian...
2: Yes.

0: and neither of the air defense systems there registered it, wouldn't that be a worry?
1: It is. It is definitely a worry. It is definitely a worry. What we know is it flew. Obviously, there are military action at this particular region, and what is worrying is that, like I say, it blew very close to this strategic infrastructure. Because of the war and, of course, Bulgarian border of the Black Sea, which connects Bulgaria with Ukraine and the whole region where is the war going on, we have seen before that debris from military equipment which was going towards Bulgarian shore. So we're not surprised because of this, but this is the first time we have this sort of incident with a drone in Bulgarian airspace, yes.
0: And we have heard from the Ukrainians saying they did not deliberately target Bulgaria. They're blaming the incident on Russia's invasion. Do you think that explanation is likely to satisfy the Bulgarian public opinion?
1: I probably is not going to satisfy the Bulgarian public opinion at all, because the Bulgarian public opinion is deeply divided regarding the Russo-Ukrainian war. On the one hand, the public opinion, 60% of Bulgarians, according to surveys by Eurobarometer, for example, Globsec and others, say that Bulgarians, most of the Bulgarians blame Russia for the war. But at the same time, 66% of Bulgarians do not want Bulgaria to support Ukraine with weapons. And so now that we have the situation with this drone, which blew over the territory of Bulgaria, and obviously the danger because it happened so close to this critical infrastructure, is going to be used by politicians which are very critical of not only of Ukraine policies. There are some far-right political parties here which even claim that Ukraine is responsible for the whole war, so this is going to be used in their rhetoric as well. But more critically, probably is going to be used by the progressive Bulgarian, their candidate for the elections, because the government and the ruling party, their position is very, I would say, ambivalent regarding the war. On the one hand, the government is pro-European, but as far as the policies towards Ukraine, the prime minister, and before that he was president, Radev, has said that he does not think that sanctions imposed on Russia work. So this incident is going to be thrown into the mix, and it is going to be thrown into the political campaign for sure. I'm certain of that.
0: Okay. Petar Cholakov from the Bulgarian Academy of Sciences. We appreciate your thoughts on this story. Thank you.
1: Thank you.
0: Let's turn now to the Democratic Republic of Congo, which has now recorded more than 4,000 confirmed Ebola cases. Now, the epidemic is now the second largest outbreak of the virus ever recorded, and it's been called the fastest spreading ever. Now, the World Health Organization has recommended a full-scale human trial of the only approved Ebola vaccine to determine whether it can also protect against the deadly strain currently circulating in the DRC.
2: Somber-faced passengers await temperature checks after their boat was intercepted. Their journey took a turn when a man died after developing symptoms consistent with Ebola.
3: They took our temperatures and asked us a few questions about how we are. I'm fine, except for a little back pain.
2: All 200 passengers on board were screened by health workers upon arriving in Kinshasa. The checks come as the Democratic Republic of Congo stays on high alert following an Ebola outbreak declared in May. Government data shows the virus has spread to 5 provinces in eastern Congo. Although the outbreak remains far from the capital, officials are stepping up precautions. Everyone arriving by boat in Kinshasa is now being screened in an effort to keep the virus from spreading to the city, home to more than 17 million people. But on the front line, many responders feel abandoned. They're working 7 days a week without pay.

0: Wiza Bondele is one of them. He goes door to door tracking Ebola, entering homes where someone has died and disinfecting everything left behind. In July, he joined other healthcare workers in a strike over unpaid wages and dangerous working conditions.
1: We work in risky situations. You may find yourself in a situation where a patient is vomiting blood and you have to clean it up. We face those kind of risks and we deserve both our allowance and our salary.
0: However, the hardest part for him is the risk he's taking, not just for himself, but for his community.
1: I could become infected with this virus, and then I could infect my family and my neighbors.
0: WHO officials warn the outbreak is spreading faster than efforts to contain it. They are now urging Congo to test Ervebo, the only approved Ebola vaccine. The call comes as the death toll nears 2,000.
2: Trish Newport is the emergency coordinator for the medical charity Doctors Without Borders and currently based in Bunia in the eastern DRC. And we asked her how serious the situation is right now.
3: The situation is so serious. We see the number of cases increasing every day. About 60% of all of the deaths are community deaths. And what we know is that as long as people are dying in the community, the number of cases of Ebola is going to increase significantly. We see cases moving into new areas all of the time. And one thing that is extremely concerning is that there are areas where there's Ebola cases and there are not yet all of the pillars of outbreak response in that area. Some places there's not case management or surveillance or access to safe and dignified burials. And so as long as there's not a comprehensive Ebola response every single place where there's Ebola cases, we will see Ebola continuing to spread and the numbers continuing to increase and the number of deaths sadly increasing.
2: Trish Newport from Doctors Without Borders talking to us earlier. Several states in Germany are easing restrictions for transport trucks as Germany's longest river dries up. Freight carriers can now drive on Sundays and public holidays. The Rhine is a key artery for cargo vessels transporting goods to ports, including Rotterdam in the Netherlands and Duisburg and Cologne in Germany. But heat and drought have brought water levels to historic lows. The Rhine is the backbone of Germany's river transport system, and experts are warning that the country's struggling economy could take another hit.
4: The Rhine near Duisburg. Ships are still running, but water levels are at historic lows. The situation is extremely critical, and it's happening very early in the year. Duisburg is Europe's largest inland port. It's a hub for containers filled with goods and raw materials from all over the world. However, low water levels are driving up transport costs for businesses. Many vessels are operating with significantly reduced loads. This particularly affects the steel and chemicals industries, which rely on raw material deliveries via waterways.
5: One alternative, of course, is the use of so-called low-water optimized vessels. But as you can probably imagine, these aren't built overnight. A ship typically takes between 1.5 and 2.5 years to build, depending on its dimensions. And naturally, given the size of the Rhine shipping fleet, this process can only happen gradually, step by step.
4: According to traders, the cost of transporting goods by waterway from Rotterdam to Karlsruhe has risen to 150 to 160 euros per ton, compared to 45 euros at the end of June. The Federal Minister of Transport promises support.
6: We can't influence the weather, but we could ensure that our economy gets through these difficult weeks better. That's why we will now take corrective action where necessary. If transport has to be shifted to the roads at short notice, we can make exceptions to the Sunday and public holiday driving ban for particularly affected goods.
4: That helps the transport companies, at least in the short term, but it doesn't help the Rhine. Here near Neuss, a sunken fishing boat has resurfaced due to the low water level.
5: This month is so extreme, the prolonged heat. It's not just a brief spell of 40 degrees or something. We've had this heat for, I think, over 8 weeks now. Yeah, it's scary, a

0: course it's scary.
1: Heat waves and drought have severely impacted Germany's longest river. The Rhine is not only an important transport route for goods, but also a water source for millions of people and a habitat for animals and plants.
2: You're watching DW News from Berlin. Stay tuned for more news at the top of the hour. And of course, we've got more on our website, dw.com. I'm Tommy Oladipo. For myself and the team, thank you for your company.

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0: The UK is one of the richest countries in the world, but 1 in 5 are living in poverty.
1: You have to survive on what you're given. And you don't know from one day to the other what you're going to be eating.
0: The cost of living crisis is one of the most pressing issues in Britain. For many, it's becoming a matter of survival.
2: You're choosing between putting your cooker on to cook a meal or putting your heating on.
0: One idea to change that has come from an unlikely corner, a group of millionaires.
3: We actually are people who believe that those of us who have been fortunate should pay more tax because the country needs it.
0: They're calling for Britain's new Prime Minister, Andy Burnham, to tax the rich much more. Could a wealth tax make a real difference to Britain's persistent inequality?
4: Who's any good at chopping up some belly pork? Julie.
0: A cooking class on a budget in a community centre in Hull in northern England. Most here are struggling financially, so the ingredients need to be cheap. Julie Nendick has relied upon benefits for years. Today she's not only a participant, but has volunteered to assist Chef Andy Rees. They hope people will take inspiration from today's meal, though they are aware that many here don't cook at all.
5: It's a meal that they can afford and it's, you know, balanced for them. And it's just something a bit different. It makes you feel a bit special because when you're not eating right, you're not feeling right. And this is the thing for me, is it, you have to eat properly, otherwise, well, it's just awful.
2: The downside of it, people can't afford to cook. They can't afford to put the ovens on, or even if you've got an oven, because we came against somebody the other week who couldn't cook. He didn't have anything to cook with. He had a kettle.
0: A freshly prepared meal, pork belly and sweet potatoes, a rare treat, especially for those who otherwise rely on soup kitchens. Not everyone here is comfortable being filmed. Poverty can carry shame.
5: I've kind of rescued it as best I can.
0: Tony is willing to talk to us, but doesn't want to give his surname. The class gives him and the others a chance to socialise, to enjoy a shared meal, a rare opportunity for many here.
1: We've come to a society now where there's plenty of food, but it's just not given out adequately to those people that really need it.
0: Hull once had a flourishing maritime industry, but despite recent investment in its port, it's now one of the most deprived places in Britain. With 1 in 5 across the UK affected by poverty, the poor have been getting even poorer. Since the mid-1990s, the percentage of people living in

De-poverty, that's those with incomes far below the standard poverty line, has been increasing. They now make up almost half of those living in poverty. The governing Labour Party has changed the

0: the roof. Fresh meat, fruit and vegetables are hard to afford, she tells us.
1: My benefit for the month is £500, and that is to feed two adults and run a home. And at the end of some months, I've got nothing left. It's just so scary, and it's so upsetting to walk in a shop and just go, can't afford that, can't afford that.
0: Not being able to afford the food they like, something Stephen Kinsella and his family don't have to worry about. They live in a large house in the southwest of England. Their lunch has come fresh from the local market. The former corporate lawyer made millions as a partner in an international law firm. He's a member of Patriotic Millionaires. The group want wealthy people like themselves to pay more tax if they have over £10 million in assets.
2: I think there's that consciousness that having been fortunate, we could easily pay more tax. And to be honest, we're not talking about something that would affect our standard of living at all. I mean, the wealth tax we're proposing, you know, people really wouldn't miss it. And we're talking about 2% on your net wealth over £10 million.
0: Stephen Kinsella's group estimates that a wealth tax could bring in about £24 billion a year. That's roughly €28 billion.
2: We depend on each other. And obviously, if you have a lot of people who are really struggling and really unhappy, that's not good for any of us. You know, it's really just not good to live in a society where you can see other people are having a seriously hard time, and yet a bunch of us seem to be completely insulated from that.
0: While the number of people in deep poverty has been rising, so has the number of rich people. According to the Equality Trust think tank, by 2023, the richest 50 families in the UK held more wealth than half of the UK population. In the mid-1990s, the UK had just 11 billionaires. Now, it's over 150. Nowhere in Britain is wealth more conspicuous than in Mayfair, central London. Stephen Kinsella comes here regularly, for business and to meet with friends. Not all of them share his enthusiasm for higher taxes.
2: Yeah, I meet with a little bit of surprise from friends. But then when you explain it, if someone has to pay a 2% wealth tax, bear in mind during the year they can probably make 5, 6, 7% return on their capital. They're still going to be richer at the end of the year than they were at the start of the year. It's not going to make anybody poorer.
0: With more money, the millionaires say the state could improve public services, for example, with better housing. Just a few kilometres east of Mayfair's wealth lies Haggerston. 20-year-old Nisa Sharif is a newly elected councillor for the local Green Party. Today, together with her colleague, they're checking in on residents of these tower blocks, home to many on lower incomes. For months in winter, residents have had to shower outside. In London in particular, the cost of housing is a driving force behind poverty.
3: I don't think anyone should deserve to be showering outside simply because, you know, their waterworks aren't being looked after. I don't think that this building is barely livable. I think the residents that live inside are just like holding on because of how affordable it is, and you know, if they were to move out from here, they have no other option but to move out of London. And I'm Nisa. Nice to meet you.
0: Nisa knows the residents' problems well. She grew up in social housing herself.
4: So, like, the ground floor is always flooding. Most of the rooms, neighbours complain that there's flood in the rooms, stuff like that. We call the council, they'll come and take a look, and it will take them months, years before they come and fix it. So sometimes we just give up and just get on with life.
0: The Greens are the only UK party who support a wealth tax. Nisa would like to see more money invested into social housing to build more and for maintenance.
3: Being able to take care of problems like this and, you know, not putting things to the side because we can't afford it, rather than, you know, if there's more money to go into these places, we won't have all these cases constantly building up, and rather we'd be more functioning.
0: The Patriotic Millionaires want to convince the governing Labour Party to take on their idea. Stephen meets regularly with Simon Ofer, Member of Parliament for his hometown. The Labour Party remains cautious. Some economists warn that wealth taxes are difficult to implement without harming the economy.
5: We've got to find a balance. If we taxed everyone massively, then that would reduce economic growth, and that's not good for anyone. So we have to do it in

0: in a more sort of clever way and a structured way. And I do think that actually a wealth tax does fulfill that. Would it make people less entrepreneurial because they think they might lose a bit of their money? I don't think there's any evidence of that at all.
1: We don't have a wealth tax because they say, well, look, it's clearly...
2: Still, the government does not want the rich to just leave the country, as it has happened in Sweden, for instance. But according to a Patriotic Millionaires research, the majority of UK millionaires actually support an additional tax for the very richest in society.
3: Most people who live here, there are many reasons why they're here. You know, their children are going to school here, they have parents here, they have family and friends. You know, the research we've done shows very few are actually going to leave just in order to avoid a 2% tax on their wealth. And of course, where will they go? You know, lots of other countries have other taxes. We're not that highly taxed as a country, in fact.
2: Back in Hull, Julie Nendick is helping out at a local food bank. She wants to be of service. It's a matter of pride for her. She knows the donations are a lifeline for many regulars here.
4: Everybody's a paycheck away from a disaster, so if something goes wrong, like your washing machine breaks, it's a hard struggle to try and get another one.
2: Tony from the cooking class has agreed to show us where he currently lives. He used to work as a manager in a youth centre, he tells us. Faced with mental health problems, he's been unable to live alone for several years now. He's staying with a friend in a small house. At night, her sofa becomes a cramped bed for him. Tony can't understand why people would be resistant to paying more if they could afford it.
5: Why are people so greedy? Why do they need all this money? They're never going to spend it. You know, why can't they do something that give back? And the taxes would be an ideal thing. If people have adequate to live a fantastic life, but yet still being able to pay something better in taxes that will improve the quality of life for those people that are on the scrap heap.
2: Stephen and the Patriotic Millionaires argue it would be important for everyone who's eligible to pay the wealth tax, ensuring it becomes more than just a donation to the state from a handful of well-wishing rich people.
3: I'm sure I could ask them for a bank account and could voluntarily make a transfer. And that would make me feel a little bit better, but it wouldn't answer the problem that we have. Whereas the wealth tax proposal, you know, the research we've had done shows it would raise about £24 billion a year. That's a serious amount of money that this country could use to go into a whole range of essential services.
2: According to surveys, the public supports a wealth tax. But Stephen knows how hard it will be to get the government on board.
3: I think our politicians generally do lack courage, and I think they're frightened about the backlash from the media. I think the politicians need to stand up to that, and they need to start delivering on what, you know, on what the population want, not what a very, you know, small number of influential people want.
2: How the government tackles inequality will determine the future, not just for the new Prime Minister, but for all those who are struggling every day.
6: What's new? We'll tell you.
7: We are happy that we are back home.
6: What's the story? We have it.
8: Getting a visa is more difficult than finding gold, really.
6: What's it to you?
9: They have dreams for here and beyond for their future.
6: In-depth stories and issues that are being discussed across the continent. DW News Africa. Next. Empty hotel, 40 refugees, a future put to the test. Whoever wants to live here has to learn German and work.
10: I think you have to try things.
6: But what happens when a good idea meets reality?
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6: Hotel Hope. In 45 minutes.
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16: This is DW News Africa. Coming up on the program, why does a woman in Kenya lose her life simply for being a woman? And what will it take for the state to finally act? We're bringing you two families broken by femicide. Two families, but many battles for justice. First, a mother stabbed to death in front of her children, now orphaned and waiting for a verdict that could take years. And there's 10-year-old Mary Wambui, violated and killed by her neighbor, her family trusted. It's taken 3 years to bring him to court. For her mother, the trial means reliving it all and living in fear for the children she has left. And finally, Kenya has no national database to count its femicide victims, but the women fighting to change that know every name by heart. We meet the activists demanding this crisis be declared what it is, a national emergency.

0: I'm Michael Oku. Welcome to the program. Globally, the United Nations estimates that every 10 minutes a woman or girl is killed because of her gender. The perpetrator is often an intimate partner or someone known to the victim. We're going to speak to my colleague Edith Kamani from Nairobi in a moment. She and her team have been exploring this troubling and difficult issue for the better part of a year, and she will guide us through this. Edith, it's good to see you, albeit under these circumstances. Looking at Kenya, the research collective Africa Data Hub reported on average more than 7 women were killed every month in 2025 because of their gender. Most of them were stabbed, and mostly by their husbands. In Kenya, ever more frequent reports of femicide have sparked a nationwide outcry. Women rights groups and families of victims took to the streets to demand that femicide be declared a national disaster. Edith and her colleagues met some of the families in search of justice and the people on the forefront in the battle against femicide and gender-based violence. Kenya has no national database on femicide, so we don't know exactly how many girls and women have died at the hands of men, and because of their gender. But we do know that Eunice Wanjuku is one of them. We should warn you that this and our other reports are distressing.
1: A family's pain tears through a funeral home in Kenya. At the center of the grief, 3 children. Their mother, Eunice Wanjiku, was stabbed to death 2 days before by their father in front of their eyes.
2: Young people have gotten out of control, and I know it's not only here, it's wherever you come from.
1: At 32, Eunice had been married for more than a decade. Her younger sister, Susan, says she was close to the couple. But she also knows the relationship was physically abusive. On the day her sister was murdered, Susan had spoken to both of them.
3: She used to call me. In fact, that week, Eunice called me to ask me to send her bus fare to come home. She had been beaten. It was on Sunday. She'd been chased from home. Her husband also called me and said, I have tried to fix this marriage with your sister, but she's not interested. I told him she's not interested because every time you drink, you beat her.
1: The exact details of what happened next aren't clear. The children reported that their dad locked them inside before stabbing Eunice. First in her chest and several times in her abdomen. Their neighbors forced their way into the house and found the children crying over their mother's.

0: anybody.
1: They sat there while everything was happening. They were locked in the house and they saw everything. The three of them just sat there.
0: The children's dad was taken into custody. Months after Eunice's funeral, her family's pain is still raw. Her children are under state custody at a children's home. Their grandmother is desperate to reunite them with the family. Although she has no financial means to support them, she still wants them close.
2: If I saw them, I'll be so happy, because when I see them, I see Eunice, especially in the youngest, who looks just like her.
0: Eunice's alleged killer is already in custody, but the case could drag on for years. For the family, justice would mean keeping him behind bars.
3: Eunice's story is just one of scores that happen on the continent every year. And for the better part of this entire past year, our Edith Kamani has been tracking that wider story, the women who've been killed by men, whether driven by misogyny, discrimination, or the desire to exert control. Edith, it's a sensitive, significant issue. It's why we're devoting this week's episode to it. But a whole year, why did it take so long for you to investigate femicides?
4: Well, it took us a whole year, Michael, because of one of the issues that you've mentioned there, the sensitivity around this topic. And so you can imagine it's not very easy to go to a family who've just lost their loved ones to ask that if you could bring cameras to their funeral. And so this took an incredible amount of time as we tried to convince the family that we got their Eunice. But at the same time, we didn't want to leave any questions unanswered. And so in the case of Eunice, we understood that after the funeral, it was just not possible for us to speak to them. And so we waited a couple of months after the family had processed what had gone through, and that's when we were eventually able to go back to them. But other issues, including the legal process here in Kenya, which is very, very long. And so in order to wait for what the court has adjudicated, we also had to wait. And this is just one of the challenges of telling such stories.
3: It's been months since Eunice's funeral, and her family is still waiting for justice. Do they know when or if they will ever see it?
4: No, they don't. And the answer is not very promising. According to researchers, in major cities like Nairobi, the capital, where it takes on average 3 to 4 years for such cases to reach a resolution, Eunice and her family live in an area, or Eunice lived in an area that is not very suburban. And so it's very likely that this is just the beginning of what could be a very long journey towards trying to get justice for Eunice.
3: I can only imagine it is an agonizing wait. Why does it take so long?
4: It is really agonizing, and I can tell you that having spoken to these families. Now, why does it take long? Because the Kenyan justice system simply moves too slowly, as I had mentioned, and so there's just a backlog of cases. And with the courts not having any special courtrooms to adjudicate matters of femicide or sexual and gender-based violence, it means that these cases get caught up with other crimes and other matters that the courts have to see. At the same time, the issues of femicide often happen between two people. And these are cases that prosecutors must prove without a reasonable doubt have happened based on the hands of those people who've been accused. And this requires a lot of time and money. And rights groups have argued that the government simply is not dedicating enough money to these causes and these investigations, and also to families of survivors, including one who we met, Lena Kanyua, who is a widow who's seeking justice for her child against all odds.
0: In March 2022, Lena found her 10-year-old daughter, Mary Wambui, in the worst imaginable state. Under a bed, in a pool of blood, and undressed from the waist. She understood immediately that her daughter had been defiled, but she could not have anticipated the full extent of the injuries.
5: Nilipata kisu. I found my child had been stabbed with a knife. It went in here and came out on the other side. That's when I lost all my strength, and I just started stroking her. People tried to tell me to get up, but I just sat there on the chair by the bed from 4 p.m. until about 6 p.m. when the police came and took us out.
0: The alleged perpetrator was a trusted neighbor who lured the 10-year-old. Mary had been playing outside with other kids, and when she didn't come home, Lena went to look for her. Three years after her child's death, Lena finally takes a stand in court. The investigator presents evidence from the scene.
6: Are you able to see it now?
0: When Lena sees the accused and the murder weapon, it's more than she can bear.
6: On priority basis.
5: I saw him and I felt, because I never imagined someone I had lived next to for 5 years could ever do this to me. I never imagined it. So seeing him there,
0: this is just the beginning of the legal battle. While justice can keep the perpetrators imprisoned, financial empowerment can offer options for survivors of gender-based violence. For Lena, that means getting money to keep her other children safe during school holidays. Each week, she and other women supported by Usikimie meet for their table banking group.
5: I work hard to raise money. Right now, I want to borrow money from the group to send the kids to my parents because I can't go to work and leave them home alone. I'm too scared.
0: Although Lena has Usikimie to support her legal costs, the accused's family has the means to hire lawyers and post bail if granted. Lena believes only a conviction can keep her family safe.
3: Edith, again, another agonizing wait for some resolution here. How's Lena been handling it?
4: Well, Lena is extremely tough, but underneath the toughness, you can tell that she's still in an incredible amount of pain. I mean, she did lose her child after all, but the family lost more than her child. Her other children, who are also young, have lost this childlike wonder that we all go through the world with as children, and that's because they saw what happened to their baby sister. Her other child, who's a little bit older, has been helping her to go to court. And so it's a very traumatic experience for her as well. Now, Lena did move her family from where they used to live, but she's left a community who are now very suspicious of their neighbors. Remember, this happened to her child, but it was a crime that was committed by her neighbor, who they had known for 5 years. And so Lena, her family and the community have also lost an incredible sense of trust around especially men. And these are the invisible wounds that they have to heal slowly and by themselves.
3: Edith, we should mention data you've provided from the police shows that cases of defilement top the list of sexual offenses in Kenya. In December 2025, over 500 sexual offenses were reported to the Kenyan police. Of these, more than 400 were cases of defilement, a term I want to make clear, specific to the sexual abuse of minors. 72 were rapes of adult women. That same month, there were 3 recorded murders related to gender-based violence, what we call femicide. In these cases last December, men between 20 and 29 years old were the top offenders. So under Kenyan law, Edith, what happened to Mary is considered defilement and murder. The term femicide doesn't exist. Of course, we all know what homicide is. Why is it important to have this separate category of femicide?
4: This is a question that we asked the activists who we met as we were doing this story. And the top answer that they gave us was that naming this crime specifically as femicide reflects the broader issue of not just violence against women, but coercion against them and eventually domination. And the second answer they gave me is one that I've really been thinking about for a while, but I'd like you to hear it from the horse's mouth. Here are Ruth Bange and Jerry Migwi, two women who

0: were at the center of fighting back against femicide in Kenya.
1: Stop killing women! Stop killing women! Stop killing women! Stop killing women!
2: 2024 was the worst year for femicide in Kenya. Anger over the situation came to a head, and protesters flooded the streets to demand an end to femicide. On the front lines of the protest was Njeri Migwi.
3: We need to speak up because it's happening, so that there are laws that can be enacted.
2: Njeri Migwi and Ruth Bange are the founders of Usikimie, a community-based organization supporting those worst affected by gender-based violence. Cases of violence and sexual abuse land at their doorstep in Soweto. With little to no government services in this low-income neighborhood, Usikimie shoulders a huge responsibility.
4: 3 days ago, on our toll-free line, we received 60 cases a day, a single day. You know, so many people called in. We have people who are referring cases on our social media pages, yeah. We do not have enough staff to handle this because of limited resources.
2: The government knows there's a problem. In 2025, the president appointed a task force to develop a national response to femicide and gender-based violence. The task force traveled across Kenya to hold town hall meetings where mostly women and some men gave their unfiltered perspectives.
5: Silence, victim blaming, and stigmatization.
6: If I went to the police, they would blame me. Why were you there? Why dress like that? Why out at that time?
7: Men feel that they should dominate over women. There is no punishment given to those who are caught maybe doing the rape. Now it gives them that power to continue mishandling the other gender.
2: After hearing the testimonies, the task force chair acknowledges ending gender-based violence is everyone's responsibility.
8: We are to look at everything, including the family structure. Is it working or is it broken? We are looking at the role of culture and cultural norms. Are they contributing? We are looking at the role of social media in this whole area of GBV, including femicide.
2: The task force has since presented its findings to the president.
9: Your Excellency, we are requesting that you declare GBV, including femicide, a national crisis.
2: The key recommendations include recognizing femicide as a distinct crime, improving investigations, and strengthening survivor support. But Njeri from Usikimie is not convinced any of the proposals will be implemented.
10: Do you know what happens to those things that happen in Kenya when we have task forces? They go into a shelf somewhere and they die. The way we addressed COVID very quick, I want to ask people, why don't we ever look at the murder of people with that weight? We don't. Because we don't see women as equal. We don't see them as deserving. We see this as a matter of, it's a private matter between two people.
2: Femicide refers to the killing of girls and women because of their gender. Kenyan rights groups want this language adapted into national law. Doing so, they argue, would address the deliberate and systemic violence women face.
10: All we are asking them is to declare femicide a distinct crime. And by saying we are asking femicide to be declared a distinct crime, we are asking for a very simple thing. Femicide can be measured. You cannot fund that which cannot be measured. We have numbers that we have taken from the cases that we have seen. So do other organizations, so does the government, but it is disaggregated and it is in silos. So we need a national database that can be able to measure what we are saying.
2: On another side of town, Usikimie wants the Kenyan public to finally take off its blinders.

0: They've put the scenes of crimes that they're too often confronted with into an exhibition, and they're taking it around the country. The names of victims Usikimye knew are everywhere in the room. A stark reminder of just how many lives have been lost.
1: If you ask me a name, I'll tell you their story. Because I know the families, I know the people. I've seen the bodies, I've seen the mutilations. And I need Kenyans to understand the gravity. I need people to understand that this is bad.
0: For those in attendance, the gravity of the crimes is sinking in. As part of the experience, the men are asked to become active allies and fight.
2: End femicide now.
3: End femicide now.
2: You can count on me.
3: You can count on me.
0: It's a powerful pledge from the men in the room, but will it go beyond the exhibition? And is society ready to take up the fight?
4: Edith, as we heard in the report, the chairperson of the Femicide Task Force presented its findings to Kenyan President William Ruto. Have we heard a response from Ruto?
5: No, we have not since the months when the report was presented to him. And actually, civil rights organizations have been complaining that there's been no movement on implementation. But most recently, the Kenya Ministry of Gender did launch a 90-day campaign, which they say is going to be targeted at communities who are worst affected by sexual and gender-based violence. There was simply no mention of femicide here. But they're saying that this exercise is also going to be used to fast-track the 37 recommendations that the task force presented to the president. Whether or not this is going to happen is something that we'll have to wait and see. But on the ground, we notice that what the government is saying versus what is being done are simply two very different things. In this country of Kenya, every single police station is supposed to have a gender office with a gender officer. Now, while there might be gender officers, the desk itself is sometimes simply just a desk. Mm. I've interviewed people who've told me that they've gone to report cases of defilement. And what happens is the child who is the victim is often placed in a police cell, not because they're guilty of anything, but because there is no infrastructure where this child can be kept and comfortably interviewed. And so these are some of the challenges when it comes to what the government is promising versus what is actually being done.
4: Edith, it's a dark question, but I can't help watch these reports and ask, has femicide become normalized?
5: As a woman, I certainly hope that the murder of women and girls has not become normalized. But what we are seeing is that the response to it, which is usually quite slow, is what has become normalized. Here in Kenya, we have a law society and also the Kenya Human Rights Commission. And they're both reporting that in most cases, women who end up being victims either report early or they ask for help. And they're usually encouraged to look for more informal ways of resolving these disputes, either going the family route or asking elders in the community to resolve these disputes. Hmm. Police officers we've spoken to while doing this report have also admitted that there's a huge trust deficit between the people who are policed and those who are police officers. And so more often than not, people simply don't report what has happened to them. And the neighbors are also complicit in this. As we were interviewing people about the story on Lena, the neighbors did admit that they had heard them fighting, but they just didn't want to be involved because they thought it was a private issue. Now, the other fact of this is that online violence is also a real thing. And it's making perpetrators have huge access to potential victims. And what we're hearing is that what starts in the digital world, coercion, targeting, either stalking, cyber stalking, most of the time does end up becoming real crimes in the material world.
4: Mm. There's so many dark angles to this story. This is a difficult issue to think about, to allow to consume your thoughts. Again, you and your team were on this for a year. How did it affect you, change you?
5: That's a difficult question, Michael, because you're right. The team of Sela Oneko, who was a co-author, Jimmy and John, who were behind the camera and editing, we had to take turns actually looking through the material because this is something that's very confronting and we are going through it day in, day out, sometimes over long periods of time. And the

0: There were tears, which we shared, because it's very heavy material that we're confronted with. Jimmy, who was one of the editors, had not been to the funeral, but after we finished editing is when he said that he has a very different viewpoint of men himself. But through all this, we kept going back to the reality that we can walk away from it, but the families that we interviewed simply cannot. And this is something that we also have to contend with and deal with. We're still in regular contact with Eunice's family and also Lena as we try and see how the court process is resolved. But the truth is, these are just two cases out of potentially hundreds of thousands in the country that we might never be able to hear about.
1: Really appreciate your reporting, your perspective, your stamina. Our deep thanks to Edith Kamani. We're going to end it there, but be sure to check out our other stories on dw.com/Africa or on social media. See you soon.

0: empty hotel, 40 refugees, a future put to the test. Whoever wants to live here has to learn German and work.
1: I think you have to try things.
0: But what happens when a good idea meets reality?
1: Lead one step at a time.
0: Hotel Hope. In 15 minutes.
2: You know what no one ever taught us how to talk about?
3: Yes.
2: Love, sex, relationships.
4: Because it's an adjustment. It's not an adjustment. It's a new life.
2: This season,
5: because
2: we're going deeper.
5: I can walk around.
6: If I feel like that on an occasion, I'll masturbate.
5: Exactly.
2: No shame, no filters. Oh my God. Just honest conversations about what we really think. But rarely get to say out loud. I'm Lisa Mangaldas, and I'm back with a brand new season of Love Matters. Tune in wherever you get your podcasts.
0: Exceptionally stylish. Extraordinarily vibrant. Extremely sensual. European to the max. Euromax. Euromax. On DW. A hospital in the shadow of war. Joseph Yacoub, the only surgeon in the area, works here. The region suffers from extreme poverty and decades of civil war.
7: They come empty-handed. They have no food. They have no shelter. Most come here from regions that are very far away. People who fled from cities where battles are raging.
0: Dr. Yacoub and his team are the last resort for many.
8: Oh my God, it's too small.
9: A lot of us have lost children due to neglected health, disease, and malnutrition. We want a future in which we don't lose any children.
0: Sudan, a hospital in the shadow of war. Watch now.

0: on YouTube.
1: A drone enters Bulgaria's airspace and explodes near a gas pipeline. The Prime Minister says it was carrying a significant amount of explosives. Bulgaria's Defense Ministry says the drone is the type widely used by Ukraine, but Kyiv insists it did not intentionally direct any drones towards Bulgaria. And the Ebola outbreak in the DRC is more critical than ever. A medical charity is sounding the alarm. I'm Tomi Oladipo, and this is DW News.

0: Bulgaria says a military drone entered its airspace hours ago and exploded close to an international gas pipeline. The blast happened near the Kardam border crossing with Romania, close to the Trans-Balkan pipeline that links Turkey to Ukraine. There were no reported casualties or damage to property. The defense ministry says the drone was carrying explosives and matched a type commonly used by Ukraine's military. Ukraine says it is working with Sofia to clarify the incident, but insists it did not intentionally target Bulgaria. Earlier, the Bulgarian Prime Minister gave more details about the drone at a press conference.
1: We now have footage from this drone. Of course, it was damaged in the explosion. We can't yet identify the type of drone. It is currently being examined. We will let you know as soon as we find out. But it is not a toy drone. It is a large drone. Again, according to border guards who were in the area, a loud explosion accompanied by black smoke was heard. We cannot answer that at this stage, but one thing is certain. The drone must have carried a substantial amount of explosives, enough to be heard from a distance and to send up that black smoke.
0: Petar Cholakov is an associate professor of sociology at the Bulgarian Academy of Sciences. And I asked him what this unexpected drone explosion on Bulgarian soil tells us about how close this war has come to Bulgaria.
2: Apparently, it's too close. The drone has exploded about 1,000 meters from critical infrastructure, as you have mentioned yourself. It's a gas pipeline. So obviously this raises the concerns in society and is probably going to be used by politicians ahead of the presidential elections, which are due at the end of October this year.
0: Okay, well, we'll talk about that domestic effect in just a bit, but would you consider this a serious security breach? I mean, is it something Bulgaria could have done more to prevent?
2: What is apparent is Bulgaria needs urgently better radar systems, 3D radar systems, as Prime Minister has stated himself. So this is something that has to be addressed urgently. Now, what he has commented as well is that although the drone is a military drone, a decoy type of drone, it is relatively small size, as we know, and it flies close to the ground. So it's very, very difficult to detect such an aircraft. So definitely, I would say it will be used in the campaigns here in the society, but I wouldn't go as far as to dramatize this incident. I wouldn't go as far as to do that.
0: But considering it crossed two borders, the Romanians and Romanian and then Bulgarian,
2: yes.
0: And neither of the air defense systems there registered it, wouldn't that be a worry?
2: It is definitely a worry. It is definitely a worry. What we know is it flew. Obviously, there are military action at this particular region, and what is worrying is that, like I say, it blew very close to this strategic infrastructure. Because of the war and, of course, Bulgarian border of the Black Sea, which connects Bulgaria with Ukraine and the whole region where is the war going on, we have seen before that debris from military equipment, which was going towards Bulgarian shore. So we're not surprised because of this. But this is the first time we have this sort of incident with a drone in Bulgarian airspace. Yes.
0: Petar Cholakov, Associate Professor of Sociology at the Bulgarian Academy of Sciences. Now, the Democratic Republic of Congo has now recorded more than 4,000 confirmed Ebola cases. The epidemic is now the second largest outbreak of the virus ever recorded, and it's been called the fastest spreading ever. The World Health Organization has recommended a full-scale human trial of the only approved Ebola vaccine to determine whether it can also protect against the deadly strain currently circulating in the DRC.
3: Somber-faced passengers await temperature checks after their boat was intercepted. Their journey took a turn when a man died after developing symptoms consistent with Ebola.
4: They took our temperatures and asked us a few questions about how we are. I'm fine, except for a little back pain.
3: All 200 passengers on board were screened by health workers upon arriving in Kinshasa. The checks come as the Democratic Republic of Congo stays on high alert following an Ebola outbreak declared in May. Government data shows the virus has spread to 5 provinces in eastern Congo. Although the outbreak remains far from the capital, officials are stepping up precautions. Everyone arriving by boat in Kinshasa is now being screened in an effort to keep the virus from spreading to the city, home to more than 17 million people. But on the front line, many responders feel abandoned. They're working 7 days a week without pay. Wiza Bondele is one of them. He goes door to door tracking Ebola, entering homes where someone has died and disinfecting everything left behind. In July, he joined other healthcare workers in a strike over unpaid wages and dangerous working conditions.
5: We work in risky situations. You may find yourself in a situation where a patient is vomiting blood and you have to clean it up. We face those kind of risks and we deserve both our allowance and our salary.
3: However, the hardest part for him is the risk he's taking, not just for himself, but for his community.
5: I could become infected with this virus, and then I could infect my family and my neighbors.
3: WHO officials warn the outbreak is spreading faster than efforts to contain it. They are now urging Congo to test Ervebo, the only approved Ebola vaccine. The call comes as the death toll nears 2,000.
0: All right, for more, let's cross over to Amesha Dalja in Pittsburgh. He is senior scholar at the Johns Hopkins University Center for Health Security. Thank you for joining us, Amesh. Now, the DRC outbreak has close to 2,000 confirmed death cases. Now, why has this particular Ebola outbreak been so difficult to contain?
6: The reason is because it's been going on probably since at least January, looking at the latest data, that this was something that went undiagnosed and had a lot of momentum before it came to the light of public health authorities, which was in May. So if you give a virus like this a head start, especially in a part of the world which is war-torn, controlled by militias, where there's a lot of distrust and denial of Ebola as an actual problem, it's going to get to that point. And now the key thing is that we don't actually have the community owning this response, that this is, the response is largely coming from without. And we need the community members there to actually recognize that there is value in being diagnosed and participating in contact tracing and going to Ebola treatment units.
0: I suppose on that note, the WHO is saying the virus is spreading faster than response efforts. What's the biggest gap in the current strategy?
6: The biggest gap is contact tracing. So when you look at the new cases that are occurring, the vast majority, I think around 80% of them, are occurring in people that they don't even have identified or haven't identified as contacts of cases. So that means that there are chains of transmission that are basically invisible that are leading to new cases. Also, many of the deaths are occurring in the community. Deaths that occur in the community are deaths that are not really, that have not come to light for public health authorities. They're not, people not going to Ebola treatment units, and then people are handling those dead bodies, which are highly infectious. So that's kind of causing this feedback loop, is that they can never catch up because there's this whole shadow outbreak occurring that is completely separate from what's happening in the Ebola treatment units. And until more contacts are identified and more people are being treated in Ebola treatment units, we're going to be playing catch up with this virus maybe for over a year or so.
0: And I suppose the other worry is of the virus reaching major centers, like we saw in our report, reaching places like Kinshasa.
6: Definitely. So long as this outbreak continues to burn in those provinces in the DRC, all of the other neighboring countries, as well as the bigger cities in the DRC, are going to be at risk for importation. Hopefully, this case related to the boat is not going to turn out to be Ebola, but this is kind of the stance that all of these countries and all of these other provinces have to take, that as long as Ebola is festering in that part of the world, all of the areas that are adjacent to it are going to have to be on a permanent stance of looking for Ebola and being able to run down those cases as quickly as possible.
0: You talked earlier about the DRC owning the response. You also mentioned the challenges with security in some areas. But as we heard in our report, frontline health workers talking about going unpaid while facing these enormous risks on the job. How much does that undermine the control of the outbreak?
6: It completely undermines the outbreak. If the healthcare workers, the ones that are being asked to risk their lives, to handle the dead bodies, to do safe burial practices, to take care of these patients, if they can't do it in a way that actually rewards them with a salary, they're not going to do it. And that means that we're going to have less and less resources to bear on this outbreak. And that's going to cause it to last longer. The other issue is that the community members there are really, a lot of them are in denial. Some of them don't believe that Ebola is actually a thing. Some of them don't think that they can get any valuable treatment in Ebola treatment units. And we've seen them really be resistant to safe burial practices. We've seen them burn down Ebola treatment units. That has to stop. There needs to be an effort to get the community engaged, and they need to own this outbreak, meaning the people that are actually in the outbreak zone have to recognize that there is value to participating in the global health response right now, because otherwise this will go for several months to years, just like the prior outbreak that occurred in that region of the world.
0: We also mentioned earlier the WHO calling for a full trial of Ervebo against this current strain circulating in the DRC. What are the stakes of that decision?
6: I think that right now what you're seeing is real desperation because they don't have countermeasures for this species of Ebola. And there is at least anecdotal information that this vaccine, which is targeted towards the Zaire species, might have a protective effect. Right now, there is no Bundibugyo vaccine. There are some in clinical trials. So this is one countermeasure that may have some benefit. And I think it really underscores the urgency of getting any resources that are available, even if they aren't completely proven, to bear on this outbreak, because it is spiraling out of control and it is growing at a very, very fast rate.
0: Okay, we'll have to leave it there. Amesh Adalja from the Johns Hopkins University Center for Health Security. Thank you very much for your insights.
6: Thanks for having me.
0: Now, a hospital in Japan has released footage of the moment a powerful earthquake hit as surgeons were operating on a patient. Now, the room began to shake violently while the surgeons tried to shield the patient. Four operations were underway in the building when the quake struck on July 28. All were successfully completed when it was over. Now, the earthquake in Japan's southwest actually killed dozens of people. Here is a reminder of our top stories. A drone has entered Bulgarian airspace and exploded close to an international gas pipeline. It happened near the Kardam border crossing with Romania and the Trans-Balkan gas line. Prime Minister Roman Radev said it was carrying a significant amount of explosives, and the Defense Ministry doesn't believe it was intentional. The Democratic Republic of Congo has recorded more than 4,000 confirmed Ebola cases. The epidemic is now the second largest Ebola outbreak ever recorded. The WHO is calling for trials of the only Ebola vaccine to see if it can slow the spread. You are watching DW News from Berlin. There'll be more at the top of the hour, of course, on our website, tw.com. I'm Tommy Oladipo. Thank you for watching.
7: Displacement in the context of climate change is not about people moving from A to B. It's about loss.
8: Climate refugees, stories of loss. A global challenge that affects us all. How do we deal with it? Climate Refugees starts August 22nd on DW.
9: In the heart of Düsseldorf, an empty building is about to become home to a bold new endeavor.
10: Das ist ein Hotel gewesen.
11: This used to be a hotel. We've only had it for a month, so there's still a lot of work to do.
12: There are some really unique rooms here. It definitely has a luxurious feel.
11: We have 40 rooms. We'll meet on the sixth floor.
9: Rooms for people who have long been without a home.
11: Every floor is a little different. Different carpet, different color scheme.
12: Everyone has their own bathroom.
13: Small but fine.
11: Everyone should have an idea of which room they'd like to move into if we decide to accept them.
9: But this new home comes with a few strings attached.
12: To me, this whole project is an adventure. And since I'm an optimist, I can't even imagine it ending badly. It's going to be so good.
9: Karin Jung-Johann is launching an experimental project. She hopes it will help refugees enter the workforce quickly and become taxpayers.
12: I'm 63 years old, I'm the happy mother of three grown-up sons, and I've been in a wonderful relationship with my husband for many decades. I originally worked in the film industry, but I've been in the social sector for more than 9 years now. I love coming up with new ideas with other people, creating a vision and then figuring out how to make it happen.
9: Her idea. 40 refugees will take up residence in a vacant hotel, sharing the space like roommates. At the same time, they'll prepare for the job market and find employment as quickly as possible. The city of Düsseldorf has rented the building and is funding the project called House of Friends.
12: This project could save an enormous amount of money in the future by reducing the need for refugee housing. Our goal is to ease the burden on the city. At the same time, it's a win-win situation, because the people we're helping gain confidence and build a better future for themselves.
9: Karin Jung-Johann sees great potential in Germany's newcomers. She believes they can contribute a lot to society given the right conditions and the chance to pull their own weight. Rooms here are available for 1 year. Once accepted into the program, residents must pay rent and commit to three things. They will help renovate the hotel, learn German, and go to work in Düsseldorf's restaurant industry, where staff shortages abound.
12: This isn't some kind of a full-service nanny program. In fact, it's the exact opposite. We simply want to give people a push, meet them where they are, and encourage them to keep moving forward. In Germany, that path has to lead to a job, your own apartment, and independence.
9: The House of Friends is officially open as of today. Karin and her team of staff members and volunteers will meet and interview the first applicants.
14: Hi.
12: Hi. I'm Karin. I'm glad you're here. What's your name?
14: Saliu.
12: Okay, here are the others.
9: Saliu is 24 years old and comes from Guinea.
12: If you don't understand something I say, I have the master of the French language right here.
14: I speak English too. Hey, this is cool.
12: That's great. Most people from Guinea speak French very well, but not much English. Do you remember when you came to Germany?
14: Yes. 4 years. Almost five.
12: Almost five. Then I guess you came in 2019, right?
15: End date 2033.
12: Okay, you have a work permit and no residency restrictions, so you can live anywhere. Would you rather work in a bar, a hotel, or what would you be interested in?

0: in such accommodation in Dusseldorf for years, without employment. At House of Friends, they're expected to take charge of their future, and they must be open to living in a diverse community.
1: We'll be living, learning, and working together as a group. Is it okay with you if people in this house have different religions, are LGBTQ, or simply have a different way of life than you do? Is that okay? I mean, tolerance.
2: Is that for you okay? Also, tolerance.
3: Yes, that's completely okay with me. We're all human.
2: Yeah.
1: We're all human, exactly.
0: Over the first few weeks, Karin and her team conduct more than 40 interviews.
1: You need to be willing to find work in the restaurant or hotel industry.
4: Okay, my goal is
5: a place to live. That's his only wish.
1: That's not enough for our project. A place to live is something many people are looking for in Düsseldorf, but we're aiming for something much bigger.
0: Out of all the applicants, only 12 are initially selected, even though the project has room for 40.
1: Enjoy your meal. Hey, here they are. Hi, Zaliu. How are you? Welcome to the House of Friends. Come with me. I'll show you your new room.
6: Hello.
1: Hello. Welcome.
6: Hello, Walid.
1: Hi, Walid. Hi, Mariam. So glad you've come. Welcome.
0: Walid is 36 years old. He fled Iran 8 years ago. He says he made part of the journey from the Turkish town of Çeşme to the Greek island of Chios, paddling inside a car tire, even though he can't swim.
3: I was living in a refugee shelter.
7: The project Hespi
3: House of Friends came there and told me,
7: waren dort.
3: You can have your own room,
7: and
3: we will help you find a job.
7: Haben. Und wir suchen für dich Arbeit.
0: But he also wonders whether he'll succeed here. Having his own room is just the beginning. His long-term dream is to have his own apartment. He wants to be independent. Settling into a room of their own, complete with a private bathroom, is a new experience for many former shelter residents. What they all bring is the determination to start over. But many also carry the painful memories of their journey to get here.

0: Gul Fadan is one of the first residents. 5 years ago, she fled war-torn Sudan. Her first stop was Egypt. There she attended university. Now she wants to become a teacher in Germany. She's now 26 years old. Gul Fadan is teaching herself German. Though she constantly tries to contact her family online, she says the Sudanese government keeps shutting down internet access.
1: My brother. My parents. My mother is a lawyer. And my father is a pharmacist.
2: Ich habe nichts von ihnen.
1: I haven't heard from any of them.
2: Ich möchte einfach.
1: I just want to stay optimistic. In English, we say no news is good news. No news. No news.
0: She hasn't had any contact with her parents for months.
2: Ich habe schon als Lehrerin gearbeitet vor 4 Jahren.
1: I worked as a teacher 4 years ago at both a high school and a middle school. Those were

0: my students.
1: Ich habe vor 4 Jahren
0: 4 years ago I worked very hard, saved money and learned German. Then I got the opportunity to come to Germany.
2: Unable to stay on in Egypt, she applied for a visa to Germany. 15 residents have now moved into the building. 25 rooms are still empty. Renovations are taking longer than expected, and finding the right participants has proven more difficult than anyone anticipated. It's been an exhausting summer for everyone involved. Still, the show must go on. The date for the official opening was planned far in advance.
3: Maybe a year from now we'll say it didn't work. A pilot project can start from the wrong assumption, but then at least we'll know why. I think you have to try things, because if this works here, it can work somewhere else too. Then we can show people how it was done. All team members to the round table. Kefia is still getting ready. There she is. Mamadou. Today is an important day because we're opening our doors to show people what we're trying to build here.
2: In just 2 hours, 80 guests will arrive. Everything has to run smoothly. Expected guests include the city's mayor, Stefan Keller, the city's commissioner for integration, Miriam Koch, members of the press, and prospective employers. The residents will demonstrate that they're ready to take on jobs in the hospitality industry.
3: Yes, we've met. I take this responsibility very seriously and I want to deliver. I don't want people to come back later and say, oh great, here's another project where the money was just wasted.
4: It's very important to us to establish a pilot project that promotes integration and empowers refugees. The opportunities are there. Now they have to be seized, and we want to provide the support to make that happen.
2: The city of Düsseldorf has secured funding for the project for the next year and a half.
3: Who's still got a free hand? Yeah, there we go.
5: Tasty.
2: The House of Friends project receives plenty of praise that evening. But over the coming months, Karin and her team will have to prove the concept works. It's no easy undertaking for Karin, who has another full-time job. For the past 9 years, she's managed a language school for migrants. There, she has 4 full-time employees and a roster of volunteer language teachers. It's here where the idea was born. People need more than German lessons if they're going to become part of German society. Karin is constantly on the move, looking for jobs for the hotel's residents. At Düsseldorf's storied Schumacher Restaurant and Brewery, owner Thea Ungermann says she is willing to hire refugees on a trial basis.
0: Of course, we're happy to give people a chance if we see enthusiasm, ambition, and genuine enjoyment of the work.
3: Exactly. And I have to say very clearly that for some participants, those workplace skills still have to be learned.
2: Düsseldorf's largest hotel is also willing to hire refugees from Karin's project for breakfast service and housekeeping. But before referring anyone, Karin has to make sure each applicant is genuinely motivated. Bashir hasn't completed an internship yet.
3: One more thing I wanted to ask. If I speak with the hotel's HR manager, are you really interested in working in housekeeping?
5: Yes.
3: Okay, great.
2: 22-year-old Bashir dreamed of becoming a professional soccer player. He came to Germany from Guinea when he was 16 without his family. He spent months on the run. In Germany, he completed basic schooling, but he dropped out of a nursing assistant training program.

0: They didn't arrive here on vacation flights. People tend to overlook that. They survived incredibly difficult journeys, experiences that leave many people so traumatized they can't work at all. They're trying to overcome all of that.
1: Everyday life in the house is organized through regular meetings with all the residents.
2: Salio, ich sehe dich.
0: Salio, I can see you. Honestly, it's like kindergarten.
2: Wie im Kindergarten, wirklich. Ich sitze seit 5 vor 1.
0: I've been sitting here since 12:55 and now it's 1:07. We all have responsibilities. The list says to be completed by everyone. But nobody has checked anything off.
2: Aber da ist gar kein Haken.
1: And there's already been a violation of the rules.
3: Someone smoked in one of the rooms. That's an absolute no-go.
0: We've realized we need extra training in the kitchen. We'll keep at it until everyone gets it right.
1: There are also the usual communal living issues. Cleaning, tidying up, cooking. As in any shared home, it's often the same people doing all the work. Meanwhile, some new residents have moved in. Others couldn't handle the project's demands. Valide, one of the very first residents, has moved back into refugee housing.
0: Okay, everyone.
4: Soccer's over.
0: It's break time.
4: Half time.
2: Pause.
0: Break time. You can keep playing in a minute. It's half time. We're heading down to the basement.
2: Salio,
0: Bashir, Mohammed.
1: Today's job is cleaning out the basement.
0: Come in, come in. These are really heavy. I want them lined up in a row, like a bench.
5: I'd keep that one. It's practically brand new. It came with the washing machine. Keep it. Don't throw it away.
4: I've been in Germany for 2.5 years and I don't have many contacts here. So I can't speak German with German people every day. But for the past month, I've had to speak German here because we only have one language in this house. German. For paper?
5: Hole punch? That's a hole punch. But it's from about 1950. So out.
1: Mohammed is 34 years old and fled Iraq 3 years ago. He's placing great hope in the project to help him find work, make friends, and become fluent in German. He just finished renovating his room.
4: Come, Gulfidan. Come see my room.
3: This is your room.
4: Yes, it's my room. I think I got the suite with the balcony. Look.
3: I like the balcony. The central station.
4: Yes, that's the main station. 4 minutes on foot when it's not raining.
3: Actually, I like rain.
4: Me too.
3: I love winter. It's wonderful. I'm from Sudan, so it's extremely hot.
4: In my home country, winter is always very harsh. We get lots of snow, lots of rain.
3: Really?
4: Yes. You can look it up on Google.
3: Oh my God, that's amazing.
4: My hometown.
3: I've only seen snow here in Germany. Last year was the first time I'd ever seen it.
6: Also, erstes Mal. Schnee sehen. Yeah. Ich war total
3: I was froh. So happy.
6: Also auf der Straße, die alle Menschen sind.
3: Everyone else on the street was grumpy.
6: Und ich mache ja Fotos.
3: But I was taking pictures.
1: Everyone here has left a lot behind. And everyone is trying to make sense of a new life. Sharing these experiences with each other can help and is a key part of the House of Friends concept. Bashir is on his way to work. He now has a job at Schumacher, Dusseldorf's iconic restaurant and brewery.
5: I'm going to work. I'm a dishwasher there.
1: Bashir started as an intern. 3 months later, he's been officially hired. Now he has to stick to his work schedule, 8-hour shifts with breaks, 5 days a week. He can't afford to let his motivation flag. He'd love to play soccer again, regularly, like he used to with a club. But that doesn't fit with his work shifts. For now, Bashir's focus is on his job.
5: Sometimes it's fun, sometimes it isn't. Just like any job, same routine.
1: Now a permanent member of the kitchen team, Bashir has the chance to build a future here at Dusseldorf's oldest restaurant and brewery, which has stood in the heart of the city for 175 years. Owner Thea Ungermann knows how hard restaurant work is. She's been working here since childhood, helping her parents and grandparents. When it comes to hiring, her standards are high.
3: You're working in a place that's part of Dusseldorf's cultural heritage. You have to understand the philosophy of a traditional brewery restaurant. Things move fast. Hospitality demands flexibility. And you have to be willing to adapt. That's something people have to bring with them. That's a starting point. And if, as employers, we see someone has more potential, we're certainly not going to stand in their way.
4: He's very reliable. He understands quickly, learns fast, and he's doing an excellent job.
5: James is my favorite chef. We get along really well. Sometimes when I'm hungry, I ask him for food, and he always makes something for me.
1: Meanwhile, all 12 House of Friends residents have completed internships and gained their first work experience. They're all learning German as well. Mohammed is preparing for an important exam.
4: This is my B1 certificate. I passed it with a very good result. Here's the list. I already took the B2 exam once before, but I didn't pass. So now I'm repeating the whole course.
1: Failing the exam was a setback for Mohammed. But Karen and the team encouraged him to keep going. Now he's trying again.
4: If you want a good life in Germany, the language is the key that opens every door.
1: Mohammed and Gulfidan have become friends. Today they're heading out together to Hisby, the language school Karen founded 9 years ago. Gulfidan, who worked as a teacher in Egypt, now volunteers there as an instructor.
3: Hey, Marco.
5: Hello.
7: Hello.
0: Marco, this is Gulfidan. She'll be working with you today. Maybe you can tell her what you'd like help with.
5: Sorry, my German still isn't very good.
3: That's okay.
7: Ich brauche diese.
5: I need this certificate.
3: What do you need? Everyone has their own unique journey.
8: Oh, okay.
6: Yeah. Mm-hmm. diese Stelle als Lehrerin zu arbeiten.
3: Working as a teacher gives me the feeling that I'm an actress with lots of fans.
6: Ja, meine Schüler und Schülerinnen, sie sind mein
3: Fan. My students are my fans.
6: Ich mag das zu sehr.
3: And I love that feeling so much.
6: Danke.
1: Not all 40 rooms at House of Friends are occupied yet. Interviews with new applicants continue on a regular basis. Some residents have moved on and chosen different paths. But for those who remain committed, real change is happening.
0: This is exactly the wonderful part. Everything we hoped for is happening. People are finding jobs. Suddenly their German is improving. And this incredible group dynamic has developed. Once the first residents start working or finish an internship and come home after 8 hours with stories to tell, the others start thinking, I want that too. I truly believe this can work. I never stopped believing. That.
3: Everyone has the right to freely develop their own personality. If I want to, I can walk down the street in my pajamas in the morning.
1: In addition to their other activities, the residents regularly attend integration workshops. Today's topic, Germany's basic law. The discussion has turned to freedom of religion.
3: Women may wear a headscarf, but they don't have to. They have freedom.
0: Allah says the hijab is mandatory.
3: I know. I wear a headscarf too. I don't have a problem with that. But Allah never forces anyone.
0: One at a time, please. You can see that religion is diverse. It has many different interpretations, and people understand the same faith in different ways. We have one or two women sitting here who have chosen not to wear a headscarf, and they're still Muslim. Our system is different. We believe people should be free to live as they choose, love whomever they choose, and practice whichever religion they choose. That's what our basic law is built on.
1: There have been issues with the shared kitchens. People keep leaving messes behind. Now the residents have come up with a solution to the problem.
4: So what should we do, Mariam? Is this better? Great. Then we'll put one here.
0: To my complete surprise, and honestly to my horror, everyone voted unanimously to install cameras in both kitchens. That way, there will be evidence if one of our messy roommates strikes again. It was a democratic process. The majority voted.
4: Volker, could you tilt the camera down a little? Perfect. Tighten it there. HD quality, excellent. Everything looks great.
1: For the next several months, life in the shared house runs smoothly. New residents continue to move in, but then something unexpected happens.
0: Two female residents and one male resident came to me in confidence on Wednesday. They told me that another resident had been saying certain things, speaking badly about me. Apparently, on several occasions, both privately and in group conversations, he claimed that House of Friends is a place run by the Illuminati. The whole thing is disturbing.
2: Ja, wie soll man sagen, verstörend ist das alles.
1: Karen and her team must act. The resident spreading the rumors has to leave, and the team arranges psychological support for him. It's a very stressful period for everyone involved. Even for Karen, it's a bit overwhelming.
0: I do a lot of this voluntarily. Nobody is forcing me. But with all this energy comes a huge amount of determination. When I set out to do something, I want to see it through to the end. I'm not the kind of person who says, let's do this, and then nothing ever happens. Empty talk has never been my thing.
8: Wann musst du heute los?
1: At home, Karen's husband Ingo is a port in the storm.
5: It really dominates our lives. I'm always saying that Karen is. There are phone calls on weekends too, or she'll meet with someone because there wasn't enough time during the week. So yes, it takes up a huge part of our lives. I'm usually the one who puts on the brakes, not in general, but in this situation I try to calm things down a little. But I support her 100%.
0: It's important to me to nurture my friendships and my relationship. I try to notice when Ingo is getting a little fed up. And then I deliberately make time just for him. It has to be intentional. And for the past 3 or 4 years, we've also made it a tradition to spend 4 weeks every spring somewhere in southern Europe. The little bit of work I do there is very relaxed. I might have one call a day, that's nothing.
5: One call a day isn't accurate.
0: Okay, fair enough.
5: Karen thinks she's switching off, and that's already progress. But the one call a day part is a delusion.
0: Still, it's a lot less than when I'm running around Düsseldorf all day.
1: Before long, she's on the move again, heading to Düsseldorf City Hall. Today, she'll be giving a presentation on the project's progress and results for the mayor and the city's commissioner for integration.
0: I'll start with where we are today. 20 residents are currently employed, 2 have part-time mini-jobs, and 2 are still very new and are focusing on their language courses.
4: This is also a political issue that comes up again and again. We tend to require people to reach a certain language level before they're allowed to enter the workforce. Personally, I'd rather let people work first. They learn the language on the job. Your experience seems to support that idea.
0: Absolutely.
1: A major success for Karen and the team. The city of Düsseldorf has extended funding for the project by another 6 months.
0: In the beginning, there were only a handful of us. Now there are many. It's starting to feel like a family photo album.
1: Gulfidan has since left the project, but today she's back for a visit.
3: I've completed internships in breakfast service and housekeeping, checking guest rooms to make sure everything was clean and in order. It was a good experience. Right now I'm looking for work. I had an appointment with the employment agency and they suggested there are other options, like working as a substitute teacher.
1: Gulfidan has decided to follow her own path. She wants to fulfill her dream of becoming a teacher in Germany. If she had stayed in the project, she would have had to continue working in the hospitality industry. Valid, one of the original residents, is back. At first, the project's expectations were too much for him. 9 months later, he's ready to try again.
5: House of Friends gave me a great opportunity to come back to the project, to work and to live here again.
0: Then he came back and he said, Miss Karin, everyone here calls me Miss Karin. Miss Karin, do you think there's room for me again? I asked him, have you really thought this through? Because we can't keep going back and forth. He said he had. And he really came back a changed person. He's contributed so much since returning. And now he has plans. The people with plans are the ones who move forward. That's been our experience.
1: Thanks to the project team, Valide now works at Düsseldorf's largest hotel. Back home, he worked as a salesman.
5: Housekeeping.
1: Valide has proven himself. The hotel where he works just offered him a permanent position. It's an important step towards an independent future.
5: If my salary is enough, I can rent an apartment. But unfortunately, it's very difficult to find housing in Düsseldorf. I've found many apartments, but they're too expensive. I can't afford them with my salary, but I keep looking. Every day I'm searching.
1: Finding a job and a place to live is one challenge. Managing everyday life is another.
0: One thing we completely underestimated was how many people already had debt when they moved in. We first had to figure out how to deal with that. You can't help someone find employment without also helping them deal with their debts, so they can eventually become debt-free.
1: Cell phone contracts, consumer loans, and rent for refugee housing often leave residents burdened with debt. And then there's the ongoing issue of keeping the house in order.
4: Hello, good evening, everyone. We've said this 1,000 times. Please, regular trash is regular trash. We're not the cleaning crew.
9: Wir sind nicht die Putzenmann hier.
4: I have various responsibilities, but the most important one for me is the trash. I always check the recycling bins and the regular trash. People, not in here. Sometimes it's really hard because I'm tired of repeating myself. Every week it's the same thing. Please do this, please do this, please do this. It's really not that difficult. People can learn to do it themselves.
0: Come on, Team Trendspot. I'm your cheerleader. Let's go.
1: Sometimes everyone just wants to take a break. Forget their worries and have some fun.

0: Great game.
1: Football is
2: my soccer dream. Is my dream. It's my passion, you know. I've been playing ever since I was a little kid.
3: Do you play here?
2: Yes, sometimes with co-workers. But I don't have a team right now. It doesn't work with my job. When you work early shifts and late shifts, it's impossible to commit to a team.
4: One apple strudel, one sausage platter, two pork knuckles. Change one side to fried potatoes and cabbage salad.
5: Bashir is still working at Schumacher Brewery. He's worked his way up from dishwasher to the kitchen. Today, he is helping plate desserts. He's embraced Dusseldorf's culinary traditions, like many of his international co-workers who have followed a similar path.
4: This is Düsseldorf Pillekuchen with apple syrup, and that's Sauerbraten with raisin gravy, another Düsseldorf classic. I've worked at Schumacher for 30 years. I started here when I was 17 or 18 years old. My first job was washing dishes for about 6 to 8 months. Then I became more interested. I liked the work. I liked my co-workers. The boss and the owner were wonderful, so I stayed. Now I'm a Düsseldorfer.
5: Walid has now moved into his own apartment. Today he's back for a visit, showing his partner Andrew where he used to live.
2: I still need to buy a wardrobe.
6: Yeah. Super.
0: Walid, one step at a time.
7: Yeah.
2: I'll show you the room where I used to live.
7: Yeah.
2: It was a nice room. It still is. Oh, that's mine too. I forgot. Yeah, it's good.
7: Yeah, yeah, it's good.
4: Were you sad when you were living here?
7: Oh,
2: very sad, every day.
7: Yeah, the entire.
2: But I've started a new life. A new life in another city.
4: Now all we need is heating. Then we'll have everything.
5: Walid and his partner have driven back to Essen. Back at House of Friends, everyone else is gathering for a group dinner.
0: Thank you. It's nice when people help out.
5: 1 year has passed since Karin and her team launched their project in this vacant hotel. Some concepts had to be abandoned. For example, the idea that residents needed to find jobs only in the hospitality industry. But the core concept appears to be working. Mohammed now has permanent employment with a security company.
0: It's simply not true that the people who come to Germany don't want to work or aren't able to work. I don't think there's any better proof than what we've achieved here. Despite all the challenges, people have found stable jobs with full benefits that pay into the system. They're able to build independent lives because they've also learned a lot about this country.

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2: Day after day.
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3: We explain them.
5: What is Mercosur?
4: Why all those bans?
6: Are you kidding?
7: Things could change again.
5: What?
7: The thing is,
5: why now? Is that it?
7: Break the loop.
4: Follow
3: at DW News.
0: Together we see.
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9: A drone enters Bulgaria's airspace and explodes near a gas pipeline. The Prime Minister says it was carrying a significant amount of explosives. Bulgaria's defense ministry says the drone is the type widely used by Ukraine, but Kyiv insists it did not intentionally direct any drones towards Bulgaria. And the Ebola outbreak in the DRC is more critical than ever. A medical charity is sounding the alarm. I'm Tomi Oladipo, and this is DW News.

0: Bulgaria says a military drone entered its airspace hours ago and exploded close to an international gas pipeline. The blast happened near the Cardam border crossing with Romania, close to the Trans-Balkan pipeline that links Turkey to Ukraine. Now, there were no reported casualties or damage to property. The Defense Ministry says the drone was carrying explosives and matched a type commonly used by Ukraine's military. Ukraine, though, says it's working with Sofia to clarify the incident, but insists it did not intentionally target Bulgaria. Earlier, the Bulgarian Prime Minister gave more details about the drone at a press conference.
1: We now have footage from this drone. Of course, it was damaged in the explosion. We can't yet identify the type of drone. It is currently being examined. We will let you know as soon as we find out. But it is not a toy drone. It is a large drone. Again, according to border guards who were in the area, a loud explosion accompanied by black smoke was heard. We cannot answer that at this stage, but one thing is certain. The drone must have carried a substantial amount of explosives, enough to be heard from a distance and to send up that black smoke.
0: Petar Cholakov is an associate professor of sociology at the Bulgarian Academy of Sciences. I asked him what this unexpected drone explosion on Bulgarian soil tells us about how close this war has come to Bulgaria.
2: Apparently, it's too close. The drone has exploded about 1,000 meters from critical infrastructure, as you have mentioned yourself. It's a gas pipeline. So, obviously, this raises the concerns in society and is probably going to be used by politicians ahead of the presidential elections, which are due at the end of October this year.
0: Okay, we'll talk about that domestic effect in just a bit, but would you consider this a serious security breach? I mean, is it something Bulgaria could have done more to prevent?
2: What is apparent is Bulgaria needs urgently better radar systems, 3D radar systems, as Prime Minister has stated himself. So this is something that has to be addressed urgently. Now, what he has commented as well is that although the drone is a military drone, a decoy type of drone, it is relatively small size, as we know, and it flies close to the ground. So it's very, very difficult to detect such an aircraft. So definitely, I would say it will be used in the campaigns here in the society, but I wouldn't go as far as to dramatize this incident. I wouldn't go as far as to do that.
0: But considering it crossed two borders, the Romanians and Romanian and then Bulgarian,
2: yes.
0: And neither of the air defense systems there registered it, wouldn't that be a worry?
2: It is definitely a worry. It is definitely a worry. What we know is it flew. Obviously, there is military action at this particular region. And what is worrying is that, like I say, it blew very close to this strategic infrastructure. Because of the war and, of course, Bulgarian border of the Black Sea, which connects Bulgaria with Ukraine and the whole region where is the war going on, We have seen before that debris from military equipment which was going towards Bulgarian shore. So we're not surprised because of this, but this is the first time we have this sort of incident with a drone in Bulgarian airspace. Yes.
0: That's Petar Cholakov, associate professor of sociology at the Bulgarian Academy of Sciences. Turning to the Democratic Republic of Congo, which has recorded more than 4,000 confirmed Ebola cases. The epidemic is now the second largest outbreak of the virus ever recorded, and it's been called the fastest spreading ever. The World Health Organization has recommended a full-scale human trial of the only approved Ebola vaccine to determine whether it can also protect against the deadly strain currently circulating in the DRC.
3: Somber-faced passengers await temperature checks after their boat was intercepted. Their journey took a turn when a man died after developing symptoms consistent with Ebola.
4: They took our temperatures and asked us a few questions about how we are. I'm fine, except for a little back pain.
3: All 200 passengers on board were screened by health workers upon arriving in Kinshasa. The checks come as the Democratic Republic of Congo stays on high alert following an Ebola outbreak declared in May. Government data shows the virus has spread to 5 provinces in eastern Congo. Although the outbreak remains far from the capital, officials are stepping up precautions. Everyone arriving by boat in Kinshasa is now being screened in an effort to keep the virus from spreading to the city, home to more than 17 million people. But on the front line, many responders feel abandoned. They're working 7 days a week without pay. Wiza Bondele is one of them. He goes door to door tracking Ebola, entering homes where someone has died and disinfecting everything left behind. In July, he joined other healthcare workers in a strike over unpaid wages and dangerous working conditions.
5: We work in risky situations. You may find yourself in a situation where a patient is vomiting blood and you have to clean it up. We face those kind of risks, and we deserve both our allowance and our salary.
3: However, the hardest part for him is the risk he's taking, not just for himself, but for his community.
5: I could become infected with this virus, and then I could infect my family and my neighbors.
3: WHO officials warn the outbreak is spreading faster than efforts to contain it. They are now urging Congo to test Ervebo, the only approved Ebola vaccine. The call comes as the death toll nears 2,000.
0: Amesh Adalja is senior scholar at the Johns Hopkins University Center for Health Security. I asked him why this Ebola outbreak has been so difficult to contain.
6: This has been going on probably since at least January, looking at the latest data, that this was something that went undiagnosed and had a lot of momentum before it came to the light of public health authorities, which was in May. So if you give a virus like this a head start, especially in a part of the world which is war-torn, controlled by militias, where there's a lot of distrust and denial of Ebola as an actual problem, it's going to get to that point. And now the key thing is that we don't actually have the community owning this response, that this is, the response is largely coming from without. And we need the community members there to actually recognize that there is value in being diagnosed and participating in contact tracing and going to Ebola treatment units.
0: I suppose on that note, the WHO is saying the virus is spreading faster than response efforts. What's the biggest gap in the current strategy?
6: The biggest gap is contact tracing. So when you look at the new cases that are occurring, the vast majority, I think around 80% of them, are occurring in people that they don't even have identified or haven't identified as contacts of cases. So that means that there are chains of transmission that are basically invisible that are leading to new cases. Also, many of the deaths are occurring in the community. Deaths that occur in the community are deaths that are not really, that have not come to light for public health authorities. They're people not going to Ebola treatment units, and then people are handling those dead bodies, which are highly infectious. So that's kind of causing this feedback loop, is that they can never catch up because there's this whole shadow outbreak occurring that is completely separate from what's happening in the Ebola treatment units. And until more contacts are identified and more people are being treated in Ebola treatment units, we're going to be playing catch up with this virus maybe for over a year or so.
0: And I suppose the other worry is of the virus reaching major centers, like we saw in our report, reaching places like Kinshasa.
6: Definitely. So long as this outbreak continues to burn in those provinces in the DRC, all of the other neighboring countries, as well as the bigger cities in the DRC, are going to be at risk for importation. Hopefully, this case related to the boat is not going to turn out to be Ebola, but this is kind of the stance that all of these countries and all of these other provinces have to take, that as long as Ebola is festering in that part of the world, all of the areas that are adjacent to it are going to have to be on a permanent stance of looking for Ebola and being able to run down those cases as quickly as possible.
0: You talked earlier about the DRC owning the response. You also mentioned the challenges with security in some areas. But as we heard in our report, frontline health workers talking about going unpaid while facing these enormous risks on the job. How much does that undermine the control of the outbreak?
6: It completely undermines the outbreak. If the healthcare workers, the ones that are being asked to risk their lives, to handle the dead bodies, to do safe burial practices, to take care of these patients, if they can't do it in a way that actually rewards them with a salary, they're not going to do it. And that means that we're going to have less and less resources to bear on this outbreak. And that's going to cause it to last longer. The other issue is that the community members there are really, a lot of them are in denial. Some of them believe that Ebola, don't believe that Ebola is actually a thing. Some of them don't think that they can get any valuable treatment in Ebola treatment units. And we've seen them really be resistant to safe burial practices. We've seen them burn down Ebola treatment units. That has to stop. There needs to be an effort to get the community engaged, and they need to own this outbreak, meaning the people that are actually in the outbreak zone have to recognize that there is value to participating in the global health response right now, because otherwise this will go for several months to years, just like the prior outbreak that occurred in that region of the world.
0: We also mentioned earlier the WHO calling for a full trial of Ervebo against this current strain circulating in the DRC. What are the stakes of that decision?
6: I think that right now what you're seeing is real desperation because they don't have countermeasures for this species of Ebola. And there is at least anecdotal information that this vaccine, which is targeted towards the Zaire species, might have a protective effect. Right now, there is no Bundibugyo vaccine. There are some in clinical trials. So this is one countermeasure that may have some benefit. And I think it really underscores the urgency of getting any resources that are available, even if they aren't completely proven, to bear on this outbreak, because it is spiraling out of control and it is growing at a very, very fast rate.
0: Okay, we'll have to leave it there. Amesh Adalja from the Johns Hopkins University Center for Health Security. Thank you very much for your insights. A hospital in Japan has released footage of the moment a powerful earthquake hit as surgeons were operating on a patient. The room began to shake violently while the surgeons tried to shield the patient. Four operations were actually underway in the building when the quake struck on July 28. All were completed successfully when it was all over. However, the earthquake in Japan's southwest killed dozens of people. Here is a reminder of our top stories. A drone has entered Bulgarian airspace and exploded close to an international gas pipeline. It happened near the Cardam border crossing with Romania and the Trans-Balkan gas line. Prime Minister Rumen Radev said the drone was carrying a significant amount of explosives. The Defense Ministry doesn't believe it was intentional. The Democratic Republic of Congo has recorded more than 4,000 confirmed Ebola cases. The epidemic is now the second largest Ebola outbreak ever recorded. The WHO is calling for trials of the only Ebola vaccine to see if it can slow the spread. You're watching DW News from Berlin. Tune in again we'll have more in our website, more news and all the latest analysis on our website. As well as on YouTube, we have a lot there. Just search for DW News. My name is Tomi Oladipo. For myself and the team, thank you for your company.

Could Russia attack NATO within just a few weeks? Well, the United States now seems to think so. Details of new intelligence reports have been outlined in this article by the Wall Street Journal. It says Russia's President Vladimir Putin could test NATO's resolve with a limited incursion on an allied country. And that could happen as soon as this fall. That is next month.

0: Now, the key quote from that article sets out how U.S. intelligence thinks Russia could strike. It says the possible threats range from a cyber attack on a NATO country or sending unmarked armed groups to occupy territory to a limited incursion on the alliance's eastern flank. The time frame for any move by Russia is estimated to happen between this fall and the year 2029. That's according to the U.S. intelligence assessments. So are those U.S. assessments right? And just how might the U.S. respond if Russia does decide to mount an assault on NATO very soon, especially with America's hands full in the Middle East and new reports of rapidly depleting stockpiles of U.S. missiles? Also to think about, what could an attack look like? Could Russia already be sending warning signals? Consider this, the discovery of a drone carrying explosives at Leipzig Airport this week. Now, not yet directly linked to Moscow by authorities, but an incident that Germany's interior minister said was being treated as part of a professional hybrid threat scenario, marking what he called, quote, a new level of danger for Germany. Russia's Berlin embassy has dismissed any involvement, calling it, quote, a contrived provocation. And in the last few weeks, more warnings of the growing Russian threat on NATO's eastern flank, which includes Poland and the Baltic states.
1: We are talking about a limited-scale, yet targeted, kinetic strike operation that is very likely to be directed at critical infrastructure facilities. These could simply be various types of strike measure aimed at physically damaging critical infrastructure.
2: Putin has a hard time selling his war activities to the society because they're all being hurt daily. Their business, their travels, their commuting, their day of life has changed. There's 45% effect on the gas, petrol, diesel availability. Thus, people are asking questions. Thus, he needs a quick win. So potential hybrid threat is more likely than it was before. So it's purely calculating what had happened.
1: I would like to assure you that Lithuanian intelligence is working, that we are gathering information and can see that Russia is considering possible provocations in the Baltic region and that Russia is considering the possible use of false flag operations.
0: Well, to unpack this latest report, I'm joined now by Daniel Hamilton. He's a senior fellow at the Johns Hopkins SAIS Foreign Policy Institute and a fellow at the Brookings Institution in Washington. He has held numerous positions in the U.S. Department of State and spent decades analyzing transatlantic security, NATO strategy, European geopolitics, and the future of the U.S.-Europe relationship. Daniel, it's good to have you with us. I'm sure you've seen this report by the Wall Street Journal. It claims that U.S. intelligence now sees Vladimir Putin launching a limited attack of some type on a NATO country as soon as this fall. I mean, that is next month. What did you think when you read this?
3: Well, you know, I think the thinking has been since Putin invaded Ukraine in 2022 that to go after NATO as well would be like overstretch. And I think the thinking had been since then, Putin has his hands full with Ukraine, so why would he also try to extend it to NATO? But, you know, things are changing for Russia. The war is not going very well. There's lots of attrition. There's grumbling back home. And the idea that you could divide the alliance and distract it might be something now that people think Putin might consider. But we have to keep in mind, you know, this is not really something new. Putin has been engaging a two-front war since 2022, and maybe even before that. It was a conventional war against Ukraine, but really an unconventional war against the rest of Europe. You know, there was a cyber attack, Russian-based cyber attack on Estonia in 2007. The Estonians chose to take care of it themselves rather than make it a NATO affair, which they could have done. There have been drones shot down over Romania, Russian drones that went into NATO territory. Cruise missile drones shot down in Poland as well. So the Russians have been probing already. The Leipzig case that you mentioned is another potential example of that. But you know, I think the idea here now is Putin may be a little desperate. Mm-hmm.

0: And he does not want to go down in history as the Russian leader who lost Ukraine. And if, you know, the thinking could be if he gets desperate, he might resort to some other types of tactics that one had sort of excluded before.
1: You know, Daniel, for years, the assumption in Washington

0: all the time. You get intelligence assessments, but the alliance is already basing its planning on worst case scenarios. So they've been aware of these types of things for some time. But as I say, if Putin feels he's in a corner, he might reach out to different tactics. Mm-hmm. You know, the most extreme scenario would be a Russian land incursion of military forces across the NATO border. But for NATO, you know, for Putin to do that, he'd have to move forces from where they are now, and NATO would detect that long before anything would happen, unless it would be just an air attack of some kind or something from the sea. So I think that's less likely and would be detected. The sort of little green men scenario where, you know, masked or unidentified four people kind of show up somehow armed bands, mm-hmm. Well, what would that do? That's what Putin did in Ukraine in 2014 in the Donbas region of Ukraine. I think NATO is ready for that again, especially the Baltic states. They said they have a shoot on sight order already. Mm-hmm. Anybody who shows up like that is just going to be shot. They're not fooling around. They've already told the Russians, if anybody shows up like that, we are just going to assume it's you, and mm-hmm. we're not going to, you know, allow you to deny it. And the internal security forces of those states are deeply in contact with NATO forces themselves. So both the domestic security services and the intelligence and the NATO, you know, real military forces are all focused on these contingencies. I think the real intent here would be to do something that divides the alliance. It's not to get some military victory, but to befuddle the political decision makings within NATO, mm-hmm. and maybe cause some NATO allies to step back from their support either for Ukraine or the alliance itself. Yeah, that might be more what Putin might intend.
1: Yeah, intelligence officials, they reportedly are considering scenarios ranging from cyber attacks and sabotage to a limited ground incursion. I mean, is the real danger that Putin finds a way to stay below NATO's threshold for a massive military response?
0: Yeah, the little green men scenario would be the one, but I think they're prepared for that. The other is, you say, is some type of hybrid below the Article 5, you know, mutual defense clause of NATO scenario. But, you know, Putin's already been probing, as I said. He's already been doing this. The cyber attacks are nothing new on NATO infrastructure. There are cyber assaults on NATO infrastructures every day, you know, thousands of them from all sorts of groups, including Russian groups. Mm-hmm. This is a daily happening. The drones and the cruise missiles, they essentially said were targeted for Ukraine and happened to fly over, you know, mistakenly. But I think it's more probing. So Putin's been doing these probes for some time. Mm-hmm. And if you want to be serious about this, we have to simply understand reality that Russian-related groups have been infiltrating NATO territory for years. They implant cyber malware all through our infrastructure, dams, electrical facilities. It's already there. It's planted. These are ticking time bombs that could go off. You wouldn't even have to cross the border. They could just go off. And we're aware of these things, but I'm not sure the public is quite focused on the fact that these things happen. And it's not just Europe. You know, last week there were 12 U.S. states targeted their water facilities by an Iranian-linked groups claimed responsibility for that. Iranian groups have tried to blow up U.S. dams in the past. We can readily assume Chinese malware is all through the U.S. system. So this is the type of security situation Europe faces today. Whether Putin chooses to act, with intent is one thing, but we have to be prepared for any type of scenario.
1: Daniel, let me ask you, I think probably among the public, when they think of a possible attack, they certainly may think of the worst case scenario, and that is maybe tactical nuclear weapons. That risk, how much do you think it is a part of the calculus in this new assessment?
0: Well, I didn't see that scenario was part of the intel assessment that you've mentioned. But NATO, plans for all contingencies. If Putin would go nuclear, that would almost certainly provide for a NATO nuclear response, which is not something he wants.

0: to do. And I think that that would, of course, make the Ukraine thing just part of a larger war, which I don't think Putin is ready for. So I don't think that that's probably likely, although we have to be, you know, prepared for that. The other possibility, though, is that if Putin feels he's backed into a corner, if he feels the Ukraine war is not going so well, that some sort of limited demonstration effect, as the Russians like to say, of a nuclear device could be something that the Ukrainians need to be very concerned about. He's threatened that a number of times. That part of Russian military doctrine is if you're backed in a corner, you might preemptively use these weapons to sort of tell the adversary, you know, back off. You know, what Russians call a demonstration would be horrific. Of course, it would be unprecedented. Yeah. The Chinese have even been nervous about this. They've told the Russians at least twice not to do it. So there's great pressure on Russia not to do this. But again, Putin is very committed to his assault on Ukraine, and he thinks of his place in history and not going down as the Russian leader that lost Ukraine. So one has to think about these scenarios. There would be huge spillover. It would be a disaster for Ukraine, but there'd be spillover, of course, across Europe. And one would have to think about its meaning in terms of nuclear use for global security.
1: Would you say that the greatest vulnerability facing NATO today, is it military weakness or is it political division?
0: I think the idea that you can divide the alliance by some sort of limited scenario is the one we should focus on. There's not a military issue there. Russia is not going to challenge NATO militarily. It is far weaker than the, you know, combined sum of allied military capability. But Putin knows that, you know, not every NATO ally agrees with, you know, the threat assessment. There are countries that are somewhat, you know, sympathetic to Russia these days that are in the alliance. And so triggering a limited incursion that questions whether NATO solidarity is unified is something we should consider seriously, because I think that's the more likely scenario. That would distract NATO and show divisions at a time when the Ukrainians, you know, need NATO unity to help them. I think that's more what we do. A full-out Russian assault elsewhere would, of course, free up Ukraine to then go after the Russians. So, you know, it not necessarily makes sense that the Russians would engage in a second front of a war that they're already kind of losing right now.
1: Daniel, how much does this assessment reflect concerns about the United States itself? I mean, not Russia getting stronger, but America becoming more distracted, more divided, and potentially less willing to carry the burden of European security. How much of a factor do you think is in this assessment?
0: Well, the Europeans are very concerned about that, of course. The Trump administration at the Ankara summit and NATO summit just some weeks ago said they're conducting a force posture review of U.S. forces in Europe. Mm-hmm. That should be done in 6 months. But the clear intent is that Europe should bear the brunt of the conventional defense of Europe, while the U.S. tends to, think elsewhere, because we are so strapped about different contingencies. The question is whether the U.S. nuclear deterrent would hold. I think every reason tells me it would, even if Europeans need to step up on conventional defense. Mm-hmm. But it's the political element again. You know, will the U.S. actually be there politically for the Europeans and the solidarity of NATO remain? That's, I think, the question in European minds, whether you can count on the United States. In the end, you know, the mutual defense clause of NATO is a matter of trust. It's a basic, you trust each other. Mm-hmm. Because there's nothing automatic about what NATO is, the allies have said they will do to help each other. Mm-hmm. It really depends on the circumstance. And if you have to really trust each other to really invest, you know, you're committing your entire security to other countries. And so if you think of European history, you know, this is something you take very seriously. So I think the fact the U.S. is maybe seen now as maybe not trustworthy, not an ally, that's a question. On the other hand, if we take the scenarios you just mentioned, the Baltic states,

0: states. You know, there are up to 2,000 U.S. troops in the Baltic states. There are 10,000 of them in Poland. There's another 1,000 in Romania. Where these scenarios might happen would not just mean an invasion of those countries. It would affect and directly maybe target U.S. military personnel. That's what's called the tripwire. You know, the U.S. is so committed, its own people are in harm's way. And that still is the case. So I would think something that would affect U.S. military personnel directly would, of course, in my view, still engage the U.S. in European security and its defense, even with the current administration.
1: Daniel Hamilton, Daniel, good having you with us. Excellent analysis, too. There's so much to unpack here. We appreciate your time and your insights. Thank you.
0: Good to be with you. Thank you so much.
2: Few places tell their story through food quite like this city. From African and Arab flavors to Indian influences, every meal is a reflection of the cultures that have shaped the coast. This is Mombasa. But before we tantalize your taste buds, here is what's coming up on today's show. We see how this former Joburg taxi driver learns to design furniture that looks like art.
3: Curry shells once held value powerful enough to move economies across Africa. Today, they're being turned into bold contemporary designs and more. Then, meet a 27-year-old in Dakar working to save a sound that has existed for millennia.
2: I'm Anne Mooley, and you're watching AfriMax.

0: What stories are hiding in plain sight? Well, in Berlin, Justice Mbemba and her team are using walking tours to spark conversations about race, identity, power, and belonging.
1: Over and over again, there are those who are dismembered, sold off, and distributed. Those who always are, were, and shall remain the others, over and over again. These words by the Afro-German poet Maya Yim still highlight how power works, even 30 years on. What she questioned back then in Germany is something many societies are still grappling with today. Who decides? Who belongs? In Berlin, Justice Mbemba shows the power structure still at work. As the founder of Decolonial Tours, she and her colleague Phil guide participants through Berlin on their Black and Queer Feminism Tour.
2: The imbalance when it comes to power structures is still there. And so we try to highlight that across different aspects, whether it is global trade, whether it is sexism, whether it is racism, ableism, or homophobia.
1: Justice knows that imbalance from her own background in the DRC.
2: I think the topic of colonialism is a very academic discussion. There is a discourse, but most of the times it stays within those academic spaces and doesn't reach the public space.
1: Debates about colonial history aren't settled. In February, this sign was forcibly removed for documenting Germany's rule in Africa. On their Black and Queer Feminism Tour, Justice and Phil speak about differences and about the many possibilities for people to engage.
3: At least Western Germany at that time, to get a lot of people to join together.
1: They discuss how problems arise out of colorblindness. They stress, for instance, how even feminism often ignores key issues of Black, Indigenous, and people of color, undermining the complexities of discrimination.
4: Maya Yim grew up in a white nuclear family. She was also exposed to racism within her own family, and that is yet another factor which can affect mental health. She didn't have a safe space there either.
1: Yim worked closely with Black feminist Audre Lorde, whose former apartment is one of the stops on the Black and Queer Feminism Tour. It's easier to talk about how different forms of discrimination are intertwined when you're on location.

0: it's the aspect of understanding that all of our identities, our experiences, our individuals are so interconnected from a variety of different experiences. You can be a woman, you can be black, and you can be queer. And this creates a very unique experience than just the woman's experience, or just the queer experience, or just the black experience. So that's why I think intersectionality is such important work, because it really does bring in this visibility towards people and how we're very interconnected, but also quite different too. And I think that's a beautiful thing about what human beings are about.
1: We're trying also to promote the understanding of how, why is it relevant for even white people to engage with racism? How does sexism also not only limit women as a spectrum, but also maybe men?
2: Maya Yin framed discrimination not as personal, but as systemic, extending from history into the present, a perspective she articulated in her writing on German reunification. Germany celebrates itself in 1990. Without its immigrants, refugees, Jewish and black people, it celebrates in its intimate circle. It celebrates in white.
3: I can know and respect your differences. You must know and respect mine. That is the only way we can work together. Power is relative, but it is real. And if you do not use whatever power you possess, it will be used against you. Audre Lorde.
2: In memory of Lorde and Ayim, the decolonial tours explore four key dimensions of discrimination: individual, structural, institutional, and historical.
1: In terms of democratic values, I think we grew up with a very romanticized idea of it. I think we grew up with the idea that as long as the Nazi era is over, we do have democratic values, and therefore we don't have nothing to worry about. There is still a lot of work to do to really understand them and to feel responsible and have that accountability also to keep the peace that we longed for such a long time.
4: This city is famous for food shaped by African, Arab, and Indian influences. But sometimes the biggest flavors come from the simplest ingredients. Today we're hunting down one of Mombasa's most loved street food snacks. Joining me now is Khadija Balu, a local chef who knows exactly what makes this crunchy street food a crowd favorite.
5: This is called pack potatoes. Viazi ambao you cut into pieces and put chili inside. Okay. Ini boiled potatoes, we cut it into pieces. This is chili, combination with a garlic. Cut it into pieces, put it in a gram flour like this, and then we deep fry.
6: Then crispy potatoes comes out, which are very sweet. You have to eat them with some sauces so it's more tasteful. If the sauces are not good, you will not enjoy viazi karai. This is our culture. In the morning we eat viazi karai with mahamri. In the evening we take them with different sauces, chutney and tamarind. These are the snacks that define the culture of Mombasa.
5: How is it?
6: Are they sweet or?
7: Definitely sweet.
4: Nobody's doing it like Khadija. You want to see more? Stay tuned. We have two more street foods for you to try. What happens when a taxi driver is allowed to unleash his inner creative? For Sipho Twala in Johannesburg, it was the launch of an exciting African-influenced furniture range.
8: In a market often dominated by international styles, can furniture truly speak of heritage and identity?
9: My furniture mostly speaks to people who are into collectible pieces and art pieces, but mostly it's just about, you know, telling the African story through furniture design, and that's why I mostly use African patterns.
8: Based in Johannesburg, South Africa, Sipho's journey to becoming a celebrated furniture designer is one of self-made success. But before he was designing with a workshop, he was a taxi driver, and his vision was very clear.
9: So my sister was applying for learnerships, and then she came across a post from Ferntech, which they were actually looking for people who might be interested in learning basic carpentry. And there was a stipend, you know? So when I looked at the stipend, which you get every Friday,

0: Friday, and I looked at the money I was making as a taxi driver. I was like, okay, let me take this for now. You know, meanwhile, I look for a proper job. So this piece, I was collaborating with a designer called Sir Abner. He's a fashion designer. So this is Mama Estalo. It was a way of us sort of like, you know, showing appreciation for African design. So for Mastalisane, obviously relates to my story as a taxi driver.
1: Sipho's pursuit of excellence led him to apprentice with experienced furniture maker David Cranau. After his hands-on training, he faced the next challenge, how to evolve his technical skills to a new level and elevate his designs.
0: He was doing some really, really crazy cool things, you know? Things that I even didn't know were possible, because I only saw them on TV, you know? I was like, there's no way there's a person who's doing this here in Joburg, you know? Whilst I was still working for David, he had a team of interior architects and industrial designers. So when I got exposed to, I saw these softwares they were using, then I started going online and I went onto YouTube and started watching tutorials on how to use Inventor CAD.
1: His breakthrough came when he mastered modern technology, enabling him to develop his own unique style. It changed everything, giving him the skill and precision to expand his design philosophy.
0: It's like Thanos with all five Infinity Stones, you know, like I know how to design and I know how to manufacture. Whereas most people, it's like they only know how to design, they don't know how to manufacture. They outsource the manufacturing. And then you'd find that some manufacturers don't know how to design. What we're building here is the Basutu Ottoman. With my furniture, I'm not just inspired by just only one culture. I'm inspired by all kinds of cultures. That's why I have pieces which are inspired by the Tsonga culture. I have pieces which are inspired by the Swati culture, the Ndebele culture.
2: Sipho is a kind guy. He's talking, and then each and every time he just shows me, and then he calls me, this, how you know how to do this, and then I will tell him, dude, I don't know how to assemble. So you are the one who's assembling. And then he'll always tell me, because now I know how to assemble, you don't know how to assemble. I will give you the things you will assemble by yourself, because by the end of the day, when I go here, I have to leave you with the skill.
1: The impact of Sipho's work extends beyond his workshop. Every pattern carries memory.
3: Just as interaction, initially I bought coasters from him. And with those coasters, they were quite unique. So that being said, I wanted to actually learn more about the kind of furniture that he actually designs. And when I got to see his Instagram page and everything that he's actually done, I was actually quite impressed. And that actually made me want to actually get even more stuff from him.
0: I feel like the thing that draws people to my work, I think it's uniqueness, you know? And I always try my best not to replicate from other designers. I'm not saying other designers don't inspire me, they do. But I always make sure that I don't replicate anyone's work.
1: From his start as a taxi driver to founder of his own unique brand, Sipho Twala has not only created beautiful pieces, but also a path from self and legacy for his culture.
4: If there's one dish that captures the flavors of the Swahili coast, it's biryani. Joining me now is Chef Sumeya. Come.
5: Welcome to our hotel. This is Nelka Hotel. This is our biryani.
6: People say Swahili biryani is sweeter than the Nairobi one.
5: The secret is in the spices. Let me show you a variety of our spices. So, for biryani, we put biryani masala, biryani powder, clove, and turmeric. So this is our stew that we use in the biryani.
6: Swahili-style biryani often uses coconut milk as opposed to yogurt, giving it a distinctly coastal flavor.
5: It is very sweet. You'll enjoy it.
6: Do you see the sauce? It's so sweet.
5: I told you you would love it.
6: I've loved it.
5: The pleasure of eating biryani is by using your hands.
7: Agreed.
4: This could easily be one of my favorite meals from now on. Wow. Anyways, on to the next one.
7: From slow-cooked spices to smoky street food, our last stop is a dish that's become a coastal favorite for good reason. The smell alone is enough to stop you in your tracks. So come, let's go meet the chef behind these mouth-watering mishkaki skewers.
6: So please tell me, what is the secret of sweet mishkaki? And what makes your customers come back for more?
2: The secret is the beef. It has to be soft and you've got to grill it properly. Not too bent and it has to be well cooked.
6: What is your secret ingredient that you use?
2: It is marinating the meat using different mixed spices.
4: The flavors are definitely rich.
6: Convenient, juicy, and tasty. I couldn't pick a favorite because they're all so unique. Designer Oluwanifemi Bolawole transforms cowries into luxury, fashionable statement pieces that prove that heritage can still shape the future of African fashion.
8: Cowries once powered whole economies, literally money, beauty, and belief across the African continent. Today, designer Oluwanifemi Bolawole is turning cowries into bold, modern luxury.
9: Oh my cowries, we believe that we should wear our culture. That's one of our taglines, wear your culture. A lot of people don't know, but cowries are actually animals. What we call the cowrie shells are the skeletons of the animals. The way you have snails and the shells of snails, a lot of people know them to be used as currency. They were also a very, very strong symbol of fertility and femininity. The front of the cowrie looks like a woman's vulva, but the back looks like a pregnant woman's belly. And this is why the cowrie shell is a huge symbol of femininity and fertility. And it has always been. Cowrie shells have been really, really spiritualized. It's kind of also the same way a lot of people have demonized orishas, African deities and African gods and goddesses. With the inception of colonization and a lot of Africans being more religious or adapting more Western religions, cowrie shells have also been attached to that demonic view in a kind of way, and it's a very huge misconception. So that's why I wanted to create pieces that not only make you feel so African, but also make you feel so beautiful, so proud, and so happy to be an African.
8: For some, cowries became misunderstood or labeled negatively. But Oluwanifemi is flipping the narrative. She reimagines one of Africa's oldest symbols. Every shell is hand-selected and placed with intention, beauty with a story.
9: African culture was always a thing in my house, and it was just very natural to me when I saw cowries. I remember I went to the market and I went to buy cowrie shells that same week, and I made my first cowrie waist bead and a bracelet, and I wore those pieces down. Not long after, I dropped out of medical school and I just decided to start making cowrie pieces. I didn't know that it was even going to amount to anything. So the creative process for me starts in my mind and also starts in my body, how I feel. And then I come and I make a sketch. The sketch for me is a way of just bringing my piece to life, and then we start executing. I was able to find people that source directly from the ocean. I was able to find people that will help me process the cowries. We have different kinds of cowries that we use. These are the most common kinds of cowries. They are found in very large quantity. This is the tiger cowrie. This one typically comes in much larger sizes. These are the next kind of cowries we have. These ones are 100% stainless steel. We had a lot of demand for gold cowries. When we get the shells, the first thing we do is to clean them. Then once they are fully dry, we just start creating magic. Cowries are more technical because the anatomy of the cowrie shell is so intricate and so special. So for the Marimi collection, I wanted to do something different, and I decided to do a checkered kind of pattern. I wanted to make something that was the actual outfit, that was like the main character. So Marimi tells a story of courage. She's very unapologetic, she's courageous, she's brave, whilst also maintaining her beautiful femininity.
8: The magic starts long before the photo shoot, from raw shells to fashion stories.

0: is each piece carries history. Oluwanifemi's pieces are now being used in editorials and music videos. How did she feel seeing something rooted in heritage enter glamorous spaces?
1: Beyond the beauty of how our product looks, I really want them to see how much intentionality goes into creating something as unique and authentic as this. We want to tell a story of Africans, not just as Africans, but as fashionable Africans, Africans that can stand anywhere on the global stage and be identified as Africans and also be identified as gorgeous and elegant.
0: Cowries went from dismissed to high fashion, even showing up in Beyoncé's Brown Skin Girl video.
1: In today's world, African fashion has evolved so much and it's so beautiful to see. And that's one of the things that I'm so passionate about, wearing the things that our ancestors treasured, honoring our roots. I feel like when we honor our roots, we create our future. And I feel like the future of fashion is cowrie shells and is authentic, unapologetic African fashion.
0: Oluwanifemi is turning cowries into bold fashion statements that reclaim history, identity, and pride.
2: Senegalese Amadou Sissoko is a dance and music teacher and a griot carrying on the traditions of his ancestors. Now he's inspiring a new generation to embrace the culture through music and moves.
3: That sound is 1,000 years old. And right now, 127-year-old from Dakar is the last person standing between it and silence.
4: When I started studying and learning modern instruments after graduation, I thought, if I continue with that, what will become of traditional music? So I reconnected with African instruments, traditional instruments, and I was able to give them value.
3: Meet Amadou Sissoko. He plays 12 ancient instruments, but his mission is radically modern, reinventing an old culture.
4: It's our ancestral valley. Here, we are young. We move well, but in a little while, we will also play the kora. And that is our life. It is our heritage. And it was used for many things, to heal people, to transmit messages, to transmit energy, and to help. Also for kings. So the kora has more than 2,000 traditional sounds. And each sound has a story.
3: For over 1,000 years, the griot was West Africa's living library. No books, no archive, just one person, one instrument, and a memory that stretches back to kings.
4: It wasn't just musicians or singers who were griots. Even writers during the Mandinka era were griots also. The role of griots in society is to preserve history and pass it down from generation to generation. In this house before me, there were hundreds of people. After me, there will be others. That's how we pass it on from generation to generation.
3: Young people in Dakar are on TikTok. They're listening to Afrobeats, Amapiano, drill, not their own music. Amadou's fix? To fuse the kora with dumdum, percussions, slam poetry, contemporary dance, and electronic layering. Beats that hit like Amapiano. Amadou's TikTok clips mix griot stories with viral dances.
4: Why do I say you shouldn't forget where you come from? Because if you forget where you come from, you lose your value. If you lose your value, you are nothing. You are empty. And when you have culture, you have an identity. A person without identity, without culture, is an empty person. So that's why we must keep ancestral values. It's not enough to be a Senegalese musician. but you have to be an African musician.
3: He organizes workshops at this cultural center in Dakar that turns scrolls into skills. This year, he is building a festival, not just for the tradition, but for the generation that has not decided whether to carry it.
4: The festival demonstrates ancestral values of the neighborhood and of Dakar as a whole in Senegal. Because the festival is rooted in tradition, so the essence, the important thing is that all Senegalese people will witness the tradition, its meaning, and significance of tradition. If the Chare festival fails, it's because the next generation will lose what they need to know. But we'll do everything we can to ensure the festival does not fail. Because all this festival, young children from 7 or 8 up to 12 will experience culture. They'll see the competitions, the compositions. They'll see performances in the streets. They'll see concerts. They'll grow up with this tradition.
3: Amadou Sissoko is not trying to preserve a museum piece. He is trying to start the next chapter of 1,000 years.
2: One thing I'll take away from Mombasa is that the food has a remarkable way of bringing history, culture, and community together in a single bite. For more information, go to dw.com/Afrimax. Until next time, bye-bye.

0: This unassuming capsule is turning the tide against deadly dengue fever. The disease is spread by mosquito bites, and the capsule contains mosquito eggs. But they're not just any mosquito eggs. How the Indonesian city of Semarang is fighting dengue.
1: Global Us. Next.
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1: What's new? We'll tell you.
3: We are happy. We are happy that we are back home.
1: What's the story? We have it.
4: Getting a visa is more difficult than finding gold, really.
1: What's it to you?
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1: In-depth stories and issues that are being discussed across the continent. DW News Africa. In 30 minutes.

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1: This is DW News, our top stories. Bulgarian authorities say a drone entered the country's airspace on Saturday. It exploded near an international gas pipeline close to the Romanian border. There were no reported casualties or damage to property. The Defense Ministry said the drone, which was carrying explosives, is a type widely used by Ukraine's military. Kyiv insisted it did not deliberately target Bulgaria. Spain has introduced temporary border checks on air and sea travellers arriving from Italy in a growing migration row. Rome had already imposed similar measures on visitors from Spain. Italy criticised Madrid's migration policies after the mass movement of migrants into the Spanish exclave of Ceuta from Morocco in late July. The United States Senate has narrowly confirmed President Donald Trump's former personal lawyer Todd Blanche as U.S. Attorney General. The Senate voted 50-49, with two Republicans siding with the Democrats against his appointment. Blanche took over as acting Attorney General in April, after his predecessor Pam Bondi was fired.
2: Growing water scarcity in Germany is fueling conflict. In Indonesia, mosquitoes are being used in the fight against dengue fever.

0: This is not a normal neighborhood gathering. It's a weekly call for action in Semarang's Pandean Lumpur neighborhood.
1: Morning, morning, morning. Stay motivated. Amazing.
0: Action here requires tools, all to fight a common enemy. Mosquitoes.
1: We don't kill the adult mosquitoes directly, but we eliminate their larvae. We remove them immediately, preventing the mosquitoes, the main vector of dengue fever, from reproducing.
0: Badria leads by example. She's a driving force in Semarang's community health forum. She frequently goes from house to house, yard to yard, checking drains and inspecting water tanks in the neighbors' houses for mosquito eggs, because standing water can become their breeding ground.
2: It's really helpful. It's the rainy season now, so there are lots of mosquito larvae. Hopefully this can help reduce them.
0: The relentless routine of checks keeps the community alert and safe.
1: Two bathrooms, all negative. Water jug, negative.
0: Pots and tubs in gardens also need to be inspected. This one here needs to go as a precaution. Inside the next house, nothing is found. That's a good sign. While part of the team continue their quest inside, outside, the others are stripping the neighborhood of anything a mosquito might love, including fallen leaves and soggy debris in the water course here. They make perfect humid hideout for mosquitoes and their eggs. Every discovery from today's mission goes straight to the health authorities, fuel for the city's fight against dengue. Taking action like this is one element of Semarang's quest to improve people's health. Another is the work of Health Officer Jaropia Wardi. Her secret weapon is this capsule. When dissolved, it becomes the game changer in combating dengue transmission. It contains mosquito eggs injected with a bacteria called Wolbachia. It takes only a few days until the eggs hatch. Carrying the bacteria is harmless for the insect, but it stops the dengue virus from replicating. Therefore, it reduces transmission and the mosquitoes stay in the ecosystem as pollinators and a food source for other animals. Yet, the Palebon neighborhood residents were initially reluctant to get on board. After all, mosquitoes have a bad reputation. Nobody wants them around.
3: At first, not all residents accepted the buckets. Some agreed, while others refused. I felt unsure about the program because of those who rejected it. Some even threw the buckets away, which honestly made me upset. However, about 2 months later, those who initially refused began to accept the program willingly. They said, "Mom, you can leave the Wolbachia bucket here, it's okay. Those mosquitoes are good ones, not harmful."
0: Her neighbor Sri Mulyati has made peace with the annoying insect too. Around 95% of the mosquitoes here are Wolbachia positive, harmless.
2: But in our daily experience, everything feels the same. There were still many mosquitoes yesterday. Indeed, every time it rains here, there are always mosquitoes. So for me, there hasn't been any significant change. It all feels the same. But when the mosquitoes bite, it no longer causes problems. Maybe that's how it works. And in fact, nothing has happened to us.
0: Dengue exploded in 2024. Millions of cases and over 11,000

0: deaths worldwide. Indonesia is a dengue hotspot in Southeast Asia. Climate change supercharged the outbreaks. Hotter temperatures and heavier rains equal mosquito paradise. With its 1.6 million citizens, Semarang is regarded as one of Indonesia's healthiest cities, mainly due to its fight against dengue. Depending on the neighborhood, dengue cases have dropped by 50 to 70% in just 3 years. In this lab in Yogyakarta, scientists are scaling up the production of Wolbachia eggs to turn killers into harmless insects. From 8 million Wolbachia eggs a week to 36 million. Generations of good Wolbachia mosquitoes hatch here, ready to be released into the wild. The offspring, too, will carry the Wolbachia bacteria and can't spread dengue anymore. Across the world, scientists are on the same mission. Governments and foundations are backing the Wolbachia project. Vaccines, too, are emerging. But Semarang's fight isn't just against mosquitoes. It's against water, too. Floods destroy homes and lead to diseases like dengue and cholera. In the north, the land is sinking as sea levels rise. The city plans a large retention pool to hold and release flood water, plus a protective wall. Pumping stations here are unreliable. Canals have to be cleaned to stop them clogging. Heavy rainfall increases the risks. Countries like Indonesia, India, Thailand, Vietnam, and the Philippines are bearing the brunt of the increase in extreme weather events like monsoon rains and tropical cyclones. In 2025, thousands died in India due to extreme weather, hundreds in Vietnam, and more than 1,200 died in Aceh province in Indonesia due to the severe floods in late 2025. Early warning systems need to be improved. Meanwhile, some battles against the water don't need big budgets. They're being fought at the grassroots.
1: We don't know where's the clouds after we use it. We just buy fast fashion.
0: Falasifa is a young environmental activist. She organizes cleanups at the seaside. If waste isn't removed here, it can block pipes and drainage systems elsewhere, a flooding risk, and it's hard work.
1: I'm really upset about that, and yeah, everyone still wasting. I'm born in here, and I'm education in here, and I'm back in my city, because I think it is not only about me, it's about the world. If in the Semarang city it's not really clean up, I don't think how many people here can still alive. So I did it.
0: Mangunario Beach is slowly getting cleaner. Falasifa has been coming to clean up here for 7 years now. Volunteers also join discussions about the dangers of plastic waste in drains and the ocean and how it harms animals and people. New helpers keep coming, though many still question Semarang's reputation as one of Indonesia's healthiest cities. There is still a lot of work to do. For Falasifa, a healthy city isn't just about improving the environment and combating disease.
1: When I go to the in the village near in the ocean, they are really help because every day they're fishing in here. They go to the ocean to taking the fish, and then the children just they don't need to the mall or something in the city. They just come here. They're happy. They can swimming on everything. I think it is definition of health in the mind.
0: Semarang's journey to keep the community healthy is not an easy road to travel. There are many battles to face: dengue, floods, rising heat, pollution. Change never comes without obstacles, setbacks, and struggle. There is no single cure, but there are at least thousands of helping hands, citizens stepping up day by day, inspection by inspection. And after all, in the end, the community will shape the future.

The fight over water in Germany has begun. Just outside Berlin, Tesla is expanding. Red Bull also plans to grow. And deep underground, a new copper mine is being planned. How much these companies pay for their water has

0: been made public. Parts of the groundwater data have been redacted.
1: They don't care what happens to our water or what happens to the people who live here.
0: All of this is happening in Brandenburg, a region once considered rich in water, but now one of the driest parts of Germany. In the small Brandenburg town of Baruth, 60 kilometers south of Berlin, mineral water has been bottled since the 1990s. The companies Red Bull and Rauch took over the site in early 2023. Now they want to expand production with a new canning plant and additional facilities planned in the heart of a water protection zone. Many locals fear the expansion will put even more pressure on the region's scarce water.
1: The climate has changed, and for the past 10 years, groundwater levels here have been falling. The soil is getting drier and drier. It's a fact. Our fear is that one day there won't be enough water.
0: The Baruth Waterworks are licensed to extract a fixed amount of groundwater each year. 92% of that amount has been reserved for Red Bull and Rauch. Just 8% remains for the local drinking water supply. Red Bull and Rauch's annual water use alone is equivalent to the yearly drinking water needs of 57,000 people in Germany. That's all legal under decades-old contracts, says Peter Ilk. Few people have shaped Baruth's development as much as he has. Mayor for nearly 25 years, he has been a driving force behind the area's industrial growth. He doesn't see water as a problem.
2: We've always given priority to supplying local people. That's written into all the contracts. But to be fair, we don't have a very large population. My 4,300 residents consume a certain amount of water, and that's simply what they need. A beverage factory obviously uses much more. That's why the ratio of water usage is roughly 1 to 10.
0: Irina Engelhardt is a professor of hydrogeology in Berlin and has spent years studying Brandenburg's groundwater resources.
1: I'm increasingly concerned about Brandenburg's water resources. I think the problem is that the available water resources, what we call the water supply, are currently being overestimated by the authorities in Brandenburg.
0: The contracts underpinning the beverage company's current water rights date back to the 1990s, a time when climate change and water scarcity were barely part of the debate in Brandenburg.
1: Factors have changed. Groundwater levels have fallen. Groundwater recharge has changed along with land use. The study doesn't reflect those changes.
0: That's why Engelhardt and local residents are calling for new independent studies that are publicly available.
1: The town keeps saying there's constant monitoring to make sure everything is fine. So we requested the data from the State Environmental Agency, and this is what we got. Pages and pages of blacked out tables. They told us the information was redacted to protect the location of wells, which are apparently secret. But the wells are right here, next to a public trail.
0: For security reasons, the exact locations of the wells have not been made public. Local residents, however, believe it is the groundwater monitoring data that is being kept from public view and are calling for greater transparency. We contacted Rauch for comment more than a month ago. By the time of publication, the company had not responded to our request. For drought expert Andreas Marx, the issue is about a fundamental principle.
3: Wasser ist per Gesetz ein Gemeingut.
2: By law, water is a public commodity. It can't be privately owned. So in my view, every decision made and every contract signed over its use should be open to the public.
0: Another concern, water prices aren't public either. What Red Bull and Rauch pay for the 7 million liters of groundwater they can extract each day remains confidential.
2: The question is, what's a fair price? And should an industrial company using water for cooling pay the same as a company that sells the water itself, like a beverage producer? Germany lacks a national framework for this.
0: But just how serious is the situation? Is the region already running out of water?
1: We're not at the point of saying we're running out of water. We're in a transition phase.
2: Germany and Brandenburg are still water-rich regions. The challenge isn't adapting to permanent water scarcity. The challenge is learning how to cope with dry periods that can last 2 or even 3 years.
0: Across Brandenburg, dry summers, less rainfall, and increasing evaporation have put growing pressure on water resources.
2: And with that comes very low groundwater recharge, in other words, very little replenishment of our groundwater reserves. Since 2018, Germany has experienced widespread groundwater scarcity for the first time.
1: That means the system is shifting, it's changing. In some areas, groundwater levels have fallen by as much as 2 meters over the past 20 years.
0: Brandenburg gets 95% of its drinking water from groundwater. The falling groundwater levels are also visible in many of Brandenburg's lakes, which are getting drier. Heike Christoph has lived by Kleiner Kolpiner See for more than 30 years. She spent her childhood holidays here with her grandparents and has watched the lake change ever since.
1: We used to sit on this jetty in winter, put on our ice skates and skate straight into the lake. Now you can see the water level has dropped by at least a meter and a half. And even though you can see the water here again, it's only 20 or 30 centimeters deep.
0: The lake is mainly fed by groundwater. When groundwater levels fall, the lake's water levels fall as well, and the effects are already being felt.
1: Our amphibian populations are collapsing. We used to have toads, newts, snakes. Most of them have disappeared, and maybe for good.
0: At the same time, new industrial projects are raising questions about how much water Brandenburg will have left in the future. Just a few kilometers from Kleiner Kolpiner See, Tesla has built its factory in the small town of Grünheide, in an area already facing groundwater stress. Tesla's Gigafactory has faced local opposition ever since it was first announced in 2019. Manu Heuer has been involved since the start.
1: Many projects, including new schools and kindergartens, were put on hold because there wasn't enough water.
0: Tesla's water use has been controversial for years. The company has been granted permission to use 1.4 million cubic meters of water annually. Tesla plans to significantly expand production at its Grünheide factory, with a target of producing up to 7,500 vehicles per week. As production expands, securing a reliable water supply for the site becomes increasingly important. According to Tesla's 2025 annual report, the company's water consumption has fallen significantly, thanks to its in-house recycling system. We asked Tesla for comment. By the time of publication, the company had not responded. For many locals, it's no longer just about how much water is used. It's about who takes responsibility and who's asked to cut back as water becomes more scarce.
2: Private water users are usually the first to face restrictions, simply because they're the easiest to limit. Industrial companies are rarely restricted because the economic consequences are much harder to assess.
0: Many of these major projects are seen as economically and strategically important. They create jobs, attract investment, and produce materials needed for the energy transition. That's what makes the conflict so difficult, because this kind of development needs water too. The arrival of Tesla has further increased demand for commercial and industrial land, according to Brandenburg's Economic Development Agency. Just 25 kilometers from Tesla, another major industrial project could soon take shape. Here in Fürstenwalde, a vast industrial and business park is planned, covering an area that would amount to more than a third of the city's entire built-up area. Which companies will eventually move in remains completely unknown. To make way for it, around 250 hectares of this forest right next to the River Spree could be cleared. A citizens' initiative is campaigning against the plans, warning they could have far-reaching consequences.
1: What we're most afraid of is climate change hitting this region even harder. That could happen if we keep sacrificing our only protection against drought and water shortages for the sake of industry.
0: The forest consists largely of pine monoculture. Even so, it plays an important role in the region's water balance. Forests store water, cool their surroundings, and help regulate the local water cycle. If this forest were cleared, rainwater could run off the surface much more quickly. The forest soil would also lose its natural filtering function. That's especially important because the River Spree is a key source of Berlin's drinking water. Anyone who clears forest in Brandenburg is generally required to compensate for the loss. But critics argue that a newly planted forest cannot replace a mature one that is already storing water, cooling the landscape, and filtering groundwater. The project remained largely unnoticed. It was only after citizens began campaigning against it that the plans came into the public eye.
1: There were just two or three council resolutions buried on an obscure municipal website. We had to dig them up and then make sense of them. Other than that, there was nothing.
4: Ansonsten gab's nicht.

0: For many residents, the project would be a reason to leave the place they call home.
1: If I knew this forest were going to disappear, if this industrial park were built here, I'd leave. This place just wouldn't be worth living in anymore.
0: Further south in Brandenburg, another major project is raising concerns. A large copper mine is planned near the town of Spremberg. Over the coming decades,

0: with cracks and fissures running through them. Water can seep through those fractures all the way down to the mine. That mine water becomes heavily contaminated, depending on the rock formations it passes through. Above all, it's highly saline and contains sulfur and various dissolved ions. Under no circumstances can water like that simply be discharged into a river, such as the Spree.
1: The plan is to treat the water before it is discharged.
0: But the treatment plan proposed so far is nowhere near capable of doing what's actually required to clean the water to a standard where it could be safely discharged into the Spree.
1: The project could affect drinking water supplies all along the River Spree, even as far as Berlin. The consequences of prioritizing industry over drinking water can already be seen here in Spremberg. To enable lignite mining, groundwater levels were lowered. As a result, iron-rich soil layers were exposed to oxygen. When groundwater levels rise again, iron hydroxide forms, turning sections of the River Spree brown and affecting water quality to this day. For many people here in Spremberg, it's a warning from the past. They fear the planned copper mine could leave behind a new problem.
0: Open pit lignite mining dates back to the former East Germany. At the time, it was seen as the only viable way to generate electricity. People in this town and across the region have lived with the consequences ever since. Current estimates suggest that this legacy will continue to affect Spremberg until the end of this century.
1: Lignite mining in this region is set to end by 2038. Experts warn that during dry summers, the River Spree could then carry up to 75% less water, with far-reaching consequences for water resources all the way to Berlin. One reason is that once mining ends, the groundwater that has been pumped from the open pit mines into the Spree for decades will no longer be available. And additional water will be needed in the coming years to flood former open pit mines as part of their rehabilitation.
0: If copper mining is ultimately pursued for political reasons, then we need a long-term strategy to safeguard drinking water supplies. But that strategy shouldn't come after the damage is done. It has to be a prerequisite for approving copper mining here in Spremberg.
1: Whether from mining, industry, or climate change, pressure on Brandenburg's water is growing. The challenge is making better use of the water that's already there. Fortunately, solutions already exist. Hydrogeologist Irina Engelhardt and her team are researching how excess water from rainy and snowy winters can be stored underground as a reserve for dry periods.
2: There are areas with particularly suitable geological conditions where excess water can be recharged into the ground, either through infiltration basins or injection wells.
1: One of these sites is located in Hobrichtsfelde, Brandenburg. Through these basins, treated wastewater is deliberately allowed to seep into the ground. This helps replenish groundwater reserves and store water for periods of drought. The process is known as artificial groundwater recharge.
2: We're taking advantage of the natural filtration that happens underground. Microorganisms and clay particles help transform and purify the water as it moves through the subsurface, so that it can later be recovered in a very good quality.
1: Engelhardt and her team have already surveyed the entire Lower Spree region to identify where this approach could be implemented.
2: There are areas in Brandenburg, such as the region where Tesla is now located, where artificial groundwater recharge could meet almost the entire water demand of the local drinking water supplier.
1: But according to Engelhardt, Germany's strict Federal Water Act currently does not allow this method to be implemented on a large scale.
2: This method is especially suitable for non-potable water uses, whether in agriculture or industry, because it doesn't require the same quality as drinking water.
1: Still, the approach has its limits.
2: One limitation is that the water we want to recharge has to be available in the first place. That means we need rivers or other forms of surface water with sufficient flow to provide it.
1: The challenge isn't just how much water is available. It's also about having clear rules for who gets water and how much during periods of droughts, says Andreas Marx.
0: To put the urgency into perspective, the term drought isn't even defined in Germany's Federal Water Act.
1: What is being debated in Brandenburg today is part of a much larger global challenge. From Chile and Mexico to India, industries, agriculture, ecosystems, and communities are increasingly competing

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1: What's new? We'll tell you.
2: We are happy. We are happy that we are back home.
1: What's the story? We have it.
3: Getting a visa is more difficult than finding gold, really.
1: What's it to you?
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1: In-depth stories and issues that are being discussed across the continent. DW News Africa. Next. From working class Ohio.
5: He was a very well-behaved kid.
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10: Hey, everybody. J.D. Vance here.
1: J.D. Vance, the man after Trump? In 30 minutes.
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1: Wait, what the heck are SAFs? 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
14: His placement in the context of climate change is not about people moving from A to B. It's about loss.
1: Climate refugees, they've all lost something. Their homes, prospects, security. A global challenge that hits the most vulnerable the hardest. How do we all deal with it?
15: Ya no podía más, no soportaba más. Yo soy fuerte, soy una guerrera y para antes que va, decía yo.
1: Climate Refugees starts August 22nd on DW.
16: This is DW News Africa. Coming up on the program, why does a woman in Kenya lose her life simply for being a woman? And what will it take for the state to finally act? We're bringing you two families broken by femicide. Two families, but many battles for justice. First, a mother stabbed to death in front of her children, now orphaned and waiting for a verdict that could take years. And there's 10-year-old Mary Wambui, violated and killed by her neighbor, her family trusted. It's taken 3 years to bring him to court. For her mother, the trial means reliving it all, and living in fear for the children she has left. And finally, Kenya has no national database to count its femicide victims, but the women fighting to change that know every name by heart. We meet the activists demanding this crisis be declared what it is, a national emergency.

I'm Michael Oku. Welcome to the program. Globally, the United Nations estimates that every 10 minutes a woman or girl is killed because of her gender. The perpetrator is often an intimate partner or someone known to the victim. We're going to speak to my colleague Edith Kamani from Nairobi in a moment. She and her team have been exploring this troubling and difficult issue for the better part of a year, and she will guide us through this. Edith, it's good to see you, albeit under these circumstances. Looking at Kenya, the research collective Africa Data Hub reported on average more than 7 women were killed every month in 2025 because of their gender. Most of them were stabbed, and mostly by their husbands. In Kenya, ever more frequent reports of femicide have sparked a nationwide outcry. Women rights groups and families of victims

0: took to the streets to demand that femicide be declared a national disaster. Edith and her colleagues met some of the families in search of justice and the people on the forefront in the battle against femicide and gender-based violence. Kenya has no national database on femicide, so we don't know exactly how many girls and women have died at the hands of men, and because of their gender. But we do know that Eunice Wanjuku is one of them. We should warn you that this and our other reports are distressing.
1: A family's pain tears through a funeral home in Kenya. At the center of the grief, three children. Their mother, Eunice Wanjiku, was stabbed to death 2 days before by their father in front of their eyes.
2: Young people have gotten out of control, and I know it's not only here, it's wherever you come from.
1: At 32, Eunice had been married for more than a decade. Her younger sister, Susan, says she was close to the couple. But she also knows the relationship was physically abusive. On the day her sister was murdered, Susan had spoken to both of them.
3: She used to call me. In fact, that week, Eunice called me to ask me to send her bus fare to come home. She had been beaten. It was on Sunday. She'd been chased from home. Her husband also called me and said, I have tried to fix this marriage with your sister, but she's not interested. I told him she's not interested because every time you drink, you beat her.
1: The exact details of what happened next aren't clear. The children reported that their dad locked them inside before stabbing Eunice. First in her chest and several times in her abdomen. Their neighbors forced their way into the house and found the children crying over their mother's body.
3: They sat there while everything was happening. They were locked in the house and they saw everything. The three of them just sat there.
1: The children's dad was taken into custody. Months after Eunice's funeral, her family's pain is still raw. Her children are under state custody at a children's home. Their grandmother is desperate to reunite them with the family. Although she has no financial means to support them, she still wants them close.
4: If I saw them, I'll be so happy. Because when I see them, I see Eunice, especially in the youngest, who looks just like her.
1: Eunice's alleged killer is already in custody, but the case could drag on for years. For the family, justice would mean keeping him behind bars.
0: Eunice's story is just one of scores that happen on the continent every year. And for the better part of this entire past year, our Edith Kamani has been tracking that wider story, the women who've been killed by men, whether driven by misogyny, discrimination, or the desire to exert control. Edith, it's a sensitive, significant issue. It's why we're devoting this week's episode to it. But a whole year, why did it take so long for you to investigate femicides?
5: Well, it took us a whole year, Michael, because of one of the issues that you've mentioned there, the sensitivity around this topic. And so you can imagine it's not very easy to go to a family who've just lost their loved ones to ask that if you could bring cameras to their funeral. And so this took an incredible amount of time as we tried to convince the family that we got their Eunice. But at the same time, we didn't want to leave any questions unanswered. And so in the case of Eunice, we understood that after the funeral, it was just not possible for us to speak to them. And so we waited a couple of months after the family had processed what had gone through, and that's when we were eventually able to go back to them. But other issues, including the legal process here in Kenya, which

0: is very, very long. And so in order to wait for what the court has adjudicated, we also had to wait. And this is just one of the challenges of telling such stories.
1: It's been months since Eunice's funeral, and her family is still waiting for justice. Do they know when or if they will ever see it?
0: No, they don't. And the answer is not very promising. According to researchers, in major cities like Nairobi, the capital, where it takes on average 3 to 4 years for such cases to reach a resolution, Eunice and her family live in an area, or Eunice lived in an area that is not very suburban. And so it's very likely that this is just the beginning of what could be a very long journey towards trying to get justice for Eunice.
1: I can only imagine it is an agonizing wait. Why does it take so long?
0: It is really agonizing, and I can tell you that having spoken to these families. Now, why does it take long? Because the Kenyan justice system simply moves too slowly, as I had mentioned, and so there's just a backlog of cases. And with the courts not having any special courtrooms to adjudicate matters of femicide or sexual and gender-based violence, it means that these cases get caught up with other crimes and other matters that the courts have to see. At the same time, the issues of femicide often happen between two people. And these are cases that prosecutors must prove without a reasonable doubt have happened, and have happened based on the hands of those people who've been accused. And this requires a lot of time and money. And rights groups have argued that the government simply is not dedicating enough money to these causes and these investigations. Mm. And also to families of survivors, including one who we met, Lena Kanywa, who is a widow who's seeking justice for her child against all odds. In March 2022, Lena found her 10-year-old daughter, Mary Wambui, in the worst imaginable state. Under a bed, in a pool of blood, and undressed from the waist. She understood immediately that her daughter had been defiled, but she could not have anticipated the full extent of the injuries.
2: Nilipata kisu.
3: I found my child had been stabbed with a knife. It went in here and came out on the other side. That's when I lost all my strength, and I just started stroking her. People tried to tell me to get up, but I just sat there on the chair by the bed from 4 p.m. until about 6 p.m. when the police came and took us out.
0: The alleged perpetrator was a trusted neighbor who lured the 10-year-old. Mary had been playing outside with other kids, and when she didn't come home, Lena went to look for her. Three years after her child's death, Lena finally takes a stand in court. The investigator presents evidence from the scene.
4: Are you able to see it now?
0: When Lena sees the accused and the murder weapon, it's more than she can bear.
4: On priority basis.
3: I saw him and I felt, because I never imagined someone I had lived next to for 5 years could ever do this to me. I never imagined it. So seeing him there,
0: this is just the beginning of the legal battle. While justice can keep the perpetrators imprisoned, financial empowerment can offer options for survivors of gender-based violence. For Lena, that means getting money to keep her other children safe during school holidays. Each week, she and other women supported by Usikimie meet for their table banking group.
3: I work hard to raise money. Right now, I want to borrow money from the group to send the kids to my parents, because I can't go to work and leave them home alone. I'm too scared.
0: Although Lena has Usikimie to support her legal costs, the accused's family

0: Kaylee has the means to hire lawyers and post bail if granted. Lena believes only a conviction can keep her family safe.
1: Edith, again, another agonizing wait for some resolution here. How's Lena been handling it?
2: Well, Lena is extremely tough, but underneath the toughness, you can tell that she's still in an incredible amount of pain. I mean, she did lose her child after all, but the family lost more than her child. Her other children, who are also young, have lost this childlike wonder that we all go through the world with as children, and that's because they saw what happened to their baby sister. Her other child, who's a little bit older, has been helping her to go to court. And so it's a very traumatic experience for her as well. Now, Lena did move her family from where they used to live, but she's left a community who are now very suspicious of their neighbors. Remember, this happened to her child, but it was a crime that was committed by her neighbor, who they had known for 5 years. And so Lena, her family and the community have also lost an incredible sense of trust around especially men. And these are the invisible wounds that they have to heal slowly and by themselves.
1: Edith, we should mention data you've provided from the police shows that cases of defilement top the list of sexual offenses in Kenya. In December 2025, over 500 sexual offenses were reported to the Kenyan police. Of these, more than 400 were cases of defilement, a term I want to make clear, specific to the sexual abuse of minors. 72 were rapes of adult women. That same month, there were 3 recorded murders related to gender-based violence, what we call femicide. In these cases last December, men between 20 and 29 years old were the top offenders. So under Kenyan law, Edith, what happened to Mary is considered defilement and murder. The term femicide doesn't exist. Of course, we all know what homicide is. Why is it important to have this separate category of femicide?
2: This is a question that we asked the activists who we met as we were doing this story. And the top answer that they gave us was that naming this crime specifically as femicide reflects the broader issue of not just violence against women, but coercion against them and eventually domination. And the second answer they gave me is one that I've really been thinking about for a while, but I'd like you to hear it from the horse's mouth. Here are Ruth Bange and Jerry Migwi, two women who are at the center of fighting back against femicide in Kenya.
3: Stop killing women! Stop killing women! Stop killing women! Stop killing women!
0: 2024 was the worst year for femicide in Kenya. Anger over the situation came to a head, and protesters flooded the streets to demand an end to femicide. On the front lines of the protest was Jerry Migwi.
4: We need to speak up because it's happening, so that there are laws that can be enacted.
0: Jerry Migwi and Ruth Bange are the founders of Usikimie, a community-based organization supporting those worst affected by gender-based violence. Cases of violence and sexual abuse land at their doorstep in Soweto. With little to no government services in this low-income neighborhood, Usikimie shoulders a huge responsibility.
5: 3 days ago, on our toll-free line, we received 60 cases a day, a single day. You know, so many people called in. We have people who are referring cases on our social media pages. Yeah, we do not have enough staff to handle this because of limited resources.
0: The government knows there's a problem. In 2025, the president appointed a task force to develop a national response to femicide and gender-based violence. The task force traveled across Kenya to hold town hall meetings where mostly women and some men gave their unfiltered perspectives.
6: Silence, victim blaming, and stigmatization.
7: If I went to the police, they would blame me. Why were you there? Why dress like that? Why out at that time?
8: Men feel that they should dominate over women. There is no punishment given to those who are caught maybe doing the rape. Now it gives them that power to continue mishandling the other gender.
0: After hearing the testimonies, the task force chair acknowledges ending gender-based violence is everyone's responsibility.
9: We are to look at everything, including the family structure. Is it working or is it broken? We are looking at the role of culture and cultural norms. Are they contributing? We are looking at the role of social media in this whole area of GBV, including femicide.
0: The task force has since presented its findings to the president.
10: Your Excellency, we are requesting that you declare GBV, including femicide, a national crisis.
0: The key recommendations include recognizing femicide as a distinct crime, improving investigations, and strengthening survivor support. But Njeri from Usikimie is not convinced any of the proposals will be implemented.
11: You know what happens to those things that happen in Kenya when we have task forces? They go into a shelf somewhere and they die. The way we addressed COVID very quick, I want to ask people, why don't we ever look at the murder of people with that weight? We don't. Because we don't see women as equal. We don't see them as deserving. We see this as a matter of, it's a private matter between two people.
0: Femicide refers to the killing of girls and women because of their gender. Kenyan rights groups want this language adapted into national law. Doing so, they argue, would address the deliberate and systemic violence women face.
11: All we are asking them is to declare femicide a distinct crime. And by saying we are asking femicide to be declared a distinct crime, we are asking for a very simple thing. Femicide can be measured. You cannot fund that which cannot be measured. We have numbers that we have taken from the cases that we have seen. So do other organizations, so does the government, but it is disaggregated and it is in silos. So we need a national database that can be able to measure what we are saying.
0: On another side of town, Usikimie wants the Kenyan public to finally take off its blinders. They've put the scenes of crimes that they're too often confronted with into an exhibition, and they're taking it around the country. The names of victims Usikimie know are everywhere in the room. A stark reminder of just how many lives have been lost.
11: If you ask me a name, I'll tell you their story. Because I know the families, I know the people, I've seen the bodies, I've seen the mutilations, and I need Kenyans to understand the gravity. I need people to understand that this is bad.
0: For those in attendance, the gravity of the crimes is sinking in. As part of the experience, the men are asked to become active allies in the fight.
12: End femicide now.
13: End femicide now.
12: You can count on me.
13: You can count on me.
0: It's a powerful pledge from the men in the room, but will it go beyond the exhibition? And is society ready to take up the fight?
1: Edith, as we heard in the report, the chairperson of the Femicide Task Force presented its findings to Kenyan President William Ruto. Have we heard a response from Ruto?
2: No, we have not since the months when the report was presented to him. And actually, civil rights organizations have been complaining that there's been no movement on implementation. But most recently, the Kenya Ministry of Gender did launch a 90-day campaign, which they say is going to be targeted at communities who are worst affected by sexual and gender-based violence. There was simply no mention of femicide here. But they're saying that this exercise is also going to be used to fast-track the 37 recommendations that the task force presented to the president. Whether or not this is going to happen is something that we'll have to wait and see. But on the ground, we notice that what the government is saying versus what is being done are simply two very different things. In this country of Kenya, every single police station is supposed to have a gender office with a gender officer. Now, while there might be gender officers, the desk itself is sometimes simply just a desk. Mm. I've interviewed people who've told me that they've gone to report cases of defilement. And what happens is the child who is the victim is often placed in a police cell, not because they're guilty of anything, but because there is no infrastructure where this child can be kept and comfortably interviewed. And so these are some of the challenges when it comes to what the government is promising versus what is actually being done.
1: Edith, it's a dark question, but I can't help watch these reports and ask, has femicide become normalized?
2: As a woman, I certainly hope that the murder of women and girls has not become normalized. But what we are seeing is that the response to it, which is usually quite slow, is what has become normalized. Here in Kenya, we have a law society and also the Kenya Human Rights Commission. And they're both reporting that in most cases, women who end up being victims either report early or they ask for help. And they're usually encouraged to look for more informal ways of resolving these disputes, either going the family route or asking elders in the community to resolve these disputes. Hmm. Police officers we've spoken to while doing this report have also admitted that there's a huge trust deficit between the people who are policed and those who are police officers. And so more often than not, people simply don't report what has happened to them. And the neighbors are also complicit in this. As we were interviewing people about the story on Lena, the neighbors did admit that they had heard them fighting, but they just didn't want to be involved because they thought it was a private issue. Now, the other fact of this is that online violence is also a real thing. And it's making perpetrators have huge access to potential victims. And what we're hearing is that what starts in the digital world, coercion, targeting, either stalking, cyber stalking, most of the time does end up becoming real crimes in the material world.
1: Mm. There's so many dark angles to this story. This is a difficult issue to think about, to allow to consume your thoughts. Again, you and your team were on this for a year. How did it affect you, change you?
2: That's a difficult question, Michael, because you're right. The team of Sela Oneko, who was a co-author, Jimmy and John, who were behind the camera and editing, we had to take turns actually looking through the material because this is something that's very confronting and we are going through it day in, day out, sometimes over long periods of time. And there were tears, which we shed, because it's very heavy material that we're confronted with. Jimmy, who was one of the editors, had not been to the funeral, but after we finished editing is when he said that he has a very different viewpoint of men himself. But through all this, we kept going back to the reality that we can walk away from it, but the families that we interviewed simply cannot. And this is something that we also have to contend with and deal with. We're still in regular contact with Eunice's family and also Lena as we try and see how the court process is resolved. But the truth is, these are just two cases out of potentially hundreds of thousands in the country that we might never be able to hear about.
1: Really appreciate your reporting, your perspective, your stamina. Our deep thanks to Edith Kamani. We're going to end it there, but be sure to check out our other stories on dw.com/Africa or on social media. See you soon.

0: From working class Ohio.
1: He was a very well-behaved kid.
0: To one of the elite's sharpest critics.
2: He was anti-Trump.
3: He said that Trump is heroin.
0: Sometimes politics rewrites loyalties.
4: There's infinite areas where he's done a 180.
5: He fell in love.
0: And America is watching what comes next.
6: Hey, everybody. J.D. Vance here.
0: J.D. Vance, the man after Trump?
7: Solemnly swear.
0: Coming up. 30 photos of each cherry. This is what a quality check using artificial intelligence looks like. Algorithms have become part of everyday life, but there are limits. After all, not every problem can be solved with math.
8: Welchen Karriereweg soll ich verfolgen? Da gibt's nicht die eine Rechenantwort. Und das Problem ist, dass wir alle komplexen Probleme in das KI-Format drücken wollen.
0: Tomorrow, today. In 90 minutes.

0: 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Julian Assange revolutionized the information age.
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0: WikiLeaks made him a global sensation and the most famous fugitive on the planet. The story of an idealist.
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8: This is DW News, our top stories. Bulgarian authorities say a drone entered the country's airspace on Saturday. It exploded near an international gas pipeline close to the Romanian border. There were no reported casualties or damage to property. The Defense Ministry said the drone, which was carrying explosives, is a type widely used by Ukraine's military. Kyiv insisted it did not deliberately target Bulgaria. Spain has introduced temporary border checks on air and sea travellers arriving from Italy in a growing migration row. Rome had already imposed similar measures on visitors from Spain. Italy criticised Madrid's migration policies after the mass movement of migrants into the Spanish exclave of Ceuta from Morocco in late July. The United States Senate has narrowly confirmed President Donald Trump's former personal lawyer, Todd Blanche, as U.S. Attorney General. The Senate voted 50-49, with two Republicans siding with the Democrats against his appointment. Blanche took over as acting Attorney General in April, after his predecessor, Pam Bondi, was fired.
9: The 61st Munich Security Conference is set to kick off today.
10: Leaders from around the world gathering to discuss pressing security issues. Key figures like the US Vice President J.D. Vance

0: welcome Vice President J.D. Vance.
1: I hope that's not the last bit of applause that I get, but we gather at this conference, of course, to discuss.
2: J.D. Vance, at the age of 40, was sworn in as Vice President of the United States. Just a month later, he was in Munich, taking center stage in the arena of international diplomacy. Speaking to an audience of elected officials, diplomats, and high-ranking officers, Vance delivered a message, or rather, a warning.
1: To provide for its own defense, the threat that I worry the most about vis-a-vis Europe is the threat from within. The retreat of Europe from some of its most fundamental values, values shared with the United States of America. As Pope John Paul II once said, do not be afraid. We shouldn't be afraid of our people even when they express views that disagree with their leadership. Thank you all. Good luck to all of you. God bless you.
2: Vance's speech seemed to leave the room in shock. Who was this man who had lectured European leaders on democracy? Who had criticized them for supposedly excluding and suppressing populist and right-wing viewpoints? To understand J.D. Vance and how he came to hold the nation's second highest office, one must go back to where his journey first began, Middletown, Ohio. A small city nestled in the Rust Belt, marked by the memory of a lost industry. A place that tells the story of a de-industrializing nation. A nation in crisis.

0: I was born here in 1956. Family been living here for a long time. It was a good place to live. Middletown has always been a good place to live. His mother, Bev, was the third house down from me. The tan house now has been freshly right there where Dale's sitting down down on Joyce's. That's Joyce's house now. J.D., he was born in 1984. And I was laid off and went back to work right after he was born. Laid off for 2 years. It wasn't an easy time.
1: This is where J.D. Vance grew up, where his grandparents came to build a better life, find work in the steel industry, and fulfill their American dream. But for many, the American dream was a promise that could not be fulfilled.
2: I came from a southern Ohio steel town. And it's a town that's really struggling in a lot of ways, in ways that are indicative of the broader struggles of America's working class. Heroin has moved in, killing a lot of people I know. Family violence, domestic violence, and divorce have torn apart families. And there's a very unique sense of pessimism that's moved in. Think about rising mortality rates in these communities and recognize that for a lot of these folks, the problems that they're seeing are actually causing rising death rates in their own communities. So there's a very real sense of struggle. Now, I had a very front row seat to that struggle. My family has been part of that struggle for a very long time. I come from a family that doesn't have a whole lot of money. The addiction

0: depression that plagued my community also plagued my family and even, sadly, my own mom.
1: I wasn't able to think. You know, I mean, my mind was drug-addled, and I didn't think about anything except just getting high. That's all I thought about for years. I've only been clean 10 and a half years, so 15 years ago, I was spiraling down. He was a good kid. He was a very well-behaved kid. I think he was actually kind of shy as a kid, but he was a good kid. He never let me down. There were several years that my kids didn't speak to me, though, in my later addiction. I think it was just too painful. And they've said since then they thought I was going to die. So, I mean, I didn't realize how bad my addiction was, but that's what they've told me, is they thought I was going to die.
2: This is J.D. Vance's grandmother's house.
3: This one right here, 313. I can hear Bonnie easy. Talk to her a lot.
2: Bonnie was a little hardcore. That's where she came from. She was a tough bird back in the 80s. You can tell what was actually happening. You knew just, it wasn't, nobody was having fun when they were arguing. From my bedroom, you could hear whether there was excitement or there wasn't excitement happening two doors down.
0: My mom was 12 when she saw my grandma set my grandfather on fire. His crime was that he came home drunk after she told him, if you come home drunk, I'm gonna kill you. Well, one thing that happened is that my grandparents, the same grandparents of setting someone on fire fame, they really shaped up by the time I came around. They provided me a stable home, stable family. They made sure that when my parents weren't able to do the things that kids need, they stepped in and filled that role.

0: July 2024.
1: Thank you, please.
0: The Republican National Convention.
1: Wow.
0: J.D. Vance was elated. Donald Trump announced he'd chosen Vance as his running mate in the November presidential election.
1: Now, never in my wildest imagination could I have believed that I'd be standing here tonight.
0: That night, he gave a nod to his roots.
1: O-H-I-O, O-H-I-O.
0: And about 6 months later, he was walking into the Oval Office.
2: Hey, Margot.
3: Hey,
2: Margot.
3: Right. Hey, Margot.
4: Good
3: to see you. Good to see you, too. Wow. This is incredible.
0: But Vance quickly settled into the role, and it soon became apparent he'd be far more front and center than many of his predecessors. The new vice president stunned some observers with his confrontative style.
5: I think the best encapsulation of how J.D. operates as vice president is look at that Oval Office meeting between Donald Trump and Volodymyr Zelensky from Ukraine.
6: Thank you very much. It's an honor to have President Zelensky of Ukraine.
5: That meeting was, like, kind of going fine. And then J.D. comes bursting in there like the Kool-Aid man and starts berating Zelensky for, like, you know, haven't you said thank you yet? Like, why aren't you grateful and all this?
7: But if you are not strong...
1: Mr. President, with respect, I think it's disrespectful for you to come into the Oval Office and try to litigate this in front of the American media. Right now, you guys are going around and forcing conscripts to the front lines because you have manpower problems. You should be thanking the president for trying to bring it into this conflict.
8: Have you ever been to Ukraine that you say what problems we have?
5: That was J.D. taking global affairs, you know, kind of in the palm of his hand and been like, let's try this. Normally a VP would have sort of like a narrowly tailored lane for policy. And instead, JD kind of gets to be everywhere because Trump is sort of everywhere. And he's just, you know, the younger version, you know, the software update.
8: You're saying that if you will speak very loudly about the war, you
6: He's not speaking loudly. He's not speaking loudly. Your country is in big trouble.
8: Can I answer?
6: Wait a minute. No, no. You've done a lot of talking.
5: Publicly, he likes to play attack dogs. He's sort of like presenting himself as an enforcer. Like, hey, like if you come after Trump, I'm gonna like let you know about it and, you know, give you a stern talking to.
1: And the president who's trying to save your country.
9: Guys, come on,
1: let's
9: put it down.
0: Behind this rhetoric were campaign promises. Trump and Vance had run on a platform of America first and stopping endless wars, like the one in Iraq, which dragged on for almost a decade. As a U.S. Marine, J.D. Vance had experienced it firsthand.
10: Operation Iraqi Freedom has begun.
0: In 2003, J.D. Vance joined the U.S. Marine Corps after graduating from high school. He said he believed the invasion of Iraq would transform the country from a dictatorship to a democracy. In 2005, he was deployed to Iraq as a public affairs Marine. His job was not to fight, but to write articles about what was happening.
11: Yeah, you may want to close the door.
12: J.D. was a soldier.
13: And so he was witnessing firsthand the difficulty, if not impossibility, of simply saying, let's put American soldiers in this place and turn it into a liberal democracy. Right? It's just not going to happen. Regime change in that way is very difficult, right? You can overthrow a government, but you can't change a culture. You can't change a way of life overnight. I'm Patrick Deneen. I'm professor of political science at the University of Notre Dame. I know J.D. to be a person who cares deeply about the future of the country. He does want the good of this country. So I think J.D. grew to be skeptical of the kind of liberal orthodoxy that governed foreign policy. This is combined then, of course, with the, at the same time, a concern with the way in which the American willingness to spend and devote massive material assistance all over the world.
14: He became very disillusioned while he was in Iraq about the war. And it sort of taught him that political elites are not always telling the truth, right? That they lie and they generate media narratives to sell their preferred path. And, you know, it sort of turned him against elites in general, but also this neoconservative elite foreign policy that you saw on display in the Bush administration.
7: The best hope for peace in our world is the expansion of freedom in all the world.
0: Re-elected and still at war in Iraq, George W. Bush continued to repeat his justification for the conflict. But his quote-unquote freedom agenda would be increasingly rejected by a new generation of conservatives.
15: Well, the freedom agenda is this notion that human beings everywhere aspire to the same concept of individual liberty, and that by logical extension, it is the role of America to, if necessary, use foreign policy as one of many tools to essentially liberalize and bring freedom to people throughout the world. The problem is that, among other things, this is not, in my opinion, a particularly conservative way of actually viewing foreign policy. It's actually a very liberal view, like liberal properly construed, thinking of liberalism as kind of a universalist ideology.
16: I came out of the George W. Bush administration broadly very supportive of the administration, its projects, and its goals. I admired and liked George W. Bush, and the fact that the Iraq War didn't go better was for me a source of pain, not a source of anger. But I could see a lot of things going wrong. Both the Iraq War was going wrong, and the American economy was going wrong for a lot of people.
0: By 2008, J.D. Vance had left the Marines and was a college student in a crisis-ridden America. Alongside mounting public fatigue with the Iraq War came the subprime mortgage crisis. The economy took a nosedive. Republicans were accused of turning their backs on their constituents, and their unpopularity paved the way for the election.

0: of Democrat Barack Obama, the first black president in the nation's history. His election and new social policies sparked anger among some conservatives, and a fringe faction of Republicans, known as the Tea Party movement, gained traction. At the time, J.D. Vance was in his mid-20s and a student at The Ohio State University. His education was funded by a program for veterans.
1: After the election of 2008, I created a website to try to invite especially younger people to talk about what would a pragmatic governing Republican look like. In retrospect, a waste of time, because no one was interested. But it seemed, I thought in 2009 that this was the way to go. So we had quite a lot of people who were working on the site. And one of them I heard from was J.D. Vance, who published under a different name. He had finished his service in Iraq. He had finished his studies in Ohio, and he was about to start at Yale Law School. He was mostly writing about why he favored a more moderate kind of Republicanism. There are about, as I say, about 8 to 12 of these pieces, and they were thoughtful, they were considered, they were always very well written, and I was proud to publish them. In the period from 2010 to 2017, everybody who met him recognized that they were meeting someone who would be a very important force in American life. And we all hoped that that would be used for good. But look, the story of all literature is that you don't get to be a great villain unless you have the capacity to be a great hero.

0: In 2010, Vance started attending Yale Law School, a prestigious Ivy League university in Connecticut.
1: Technically, I guess Yale is ranked number one. And a lot of Yale Law graduates go into politics. I was friends with him from, I guess, 2010 through 2020. I was openly queer and trans at that time, and I had gender-affirming surgery. It was never an issue at all. If anything, he was just supportive and kind, asking me how she was doing. And it never crossed my mind that he had some kind of negative feeling towards LGBTQ people.
2: This broken culture wants to turn everybody, into, whether male or female, into androgynous idiots who think the same, talk the same, and act the same. We actually think God made male and female for a purpose. And we want
1: It's not just LGBTQ issues, right? There's infinite areas where he's done a 180. We both grew up in working class communities. We both went to public school. Neither of us came from kind of elite backgrounds. And so we had that in common, which honestly is not the norm at Yale Law School. Most people are from the coast and have parents who are lawyers or doctors.
0: That was true for Vance's future wife, Usha. She grew up in California, raised by Indian immigrant parents who were both accomplished professors. She would help Vance find his footing in this new world.
3: I think he found Yale to be both exciting, intellectually stimulating, deeply and profoundly formative. He also met his wife at Yale. But I think he also found it to be a place that was utterly strange to him. And he recognized, and I think that maybe was one of the first times he realized how much he was a product of the class he came from, the upbringing he had.
1: He worked harder than probably a lot of his classmates to get there, right? But he also faced some adversity in that respect. I mean, I know in our first year, there was a professor who made a comment that he felt that people who went to state schools weren't as well prepared to handle the rigors of Yale Law School. And he made a point of proving that professor wrong. But there was a lot of ego tied up in it. And I think we see that ego on display today.
0: Vance's experiences at Yale seemed to sour his view on higher education and fuel his later convictions.
4: What we want to do in this movement and in this country, I think, are fundamentally dependent on going through a set of very hostile institutions, specifically the universities, which control

0: 2011, he encountered Peter Thiel, a billionaire, a leading figure in Silicon Valley, and a Christian. Thiel made his fortune in the tech industry by co-founding PayPal, where he worked with Elon Musk. He also went on to become one of Facebook's first investors. Soon, Thiel became Vance's mentor.
1: Vance basically says in his recollection of events that Thiel's speech made him realize like he didn't want to be a lawyer. He didn't want to pursue law school.
2: He's probably the single most important person in J.D. Vance's life after maybe his wife and his parents. Thiel is a brilliant man and a very astute man, mentally well-ordered man. He's not like Elon Musk, who just seems half crazy part of the time.
3: You could actually unilaterally change the world without having to...
0: Peter Thiel is a controversial figure who has wielded significant influence on right-wing politics in the last decade.
3: Technology is this incredible alternative to politics. And you know, there are a number of different technologies we can outline, but the task in this world where politics has become so broken and so dysfunctional is to find a way to escape from it. It's not a way to fix it, it is a way to escape.
4: Thiel has a complicated relationship with democracy. He's famously said that freedom and democracy are no longer compatible. The idea being if you achieve full economic democracy, you lose economic freedom for certain people, especially rich people. And so that the solution to that is to restrain democracy in the service of freedom, right? He sees these two things as in tension, and he opts in favor of freedom rather than democracy.
2: And one of the things that has made Thiel so successful is he has this great eye for talent. And he recognized J.D. Vance early, in the same way that others did, as someone who really had great potential.

0: In 2013, J.D. Vance graduated from Yale Law School and moved to Silicon Valley. Peter Thiel mentored him as a venture capital investor. Vance had a knack for the business and started making serious money. For Vance, Thiel was a kind of father figure and guided him in his Christian faith. All the while, Vance started reflecting more on his personal history and putting pen to paper.
1: And we're back with J.D. Vance. He's the author of the excellent book, Hillbilly Elegy.
2: A memoir of a family and culture in crisis.
3: Did you have any idea when you wrote this book that it would be a huge bestseller, Hillbilly Elegy?
4: No, I didn't. I definitely didn't expect it to have quite the response that it's had.
5: I saw the book before it was a book. One of the things we had talked about was that Vance wanted to do a book about creative, conservative solutions to the problems of rural poverty. He wrote an outline, and he took it to an editor named Eric Nelson at HarperCollins. And he said to him, okay, I like this idea, but before you do it, I want you to write a short introduction about your own life. And J.D. Vance wrote a short outline about his own life, and Eric Nelson said, fine, this is our book, this we throw.
1: You know, when I read this book, which I read over my husband's shoulder as an ebook on a plane.
6: Turned Vance himself into a kind of commentator who the mainstream media brought in to explain the Trump phenomenon, primarily to left-leaning and liberal voters. So he was on talk shows, on news channels, he was writing for outlets.
4: Well, I didn't expect it to be so politically relevant and timely in that way, but I definitely knew that there were very significant problems that would express themselves in our politics eventually. I just didn't realize.
7: J.D. was just kind of a nice, fresh face to come on, you know, the sort of the talk show circuit and kind of be able to speak both languages, like speak the language of liberal coastal elite America, but also be able to teach them a little something about what it's like to grow up in a more neglected post-industrial town. And he was kind of like a Sherpa for liberal America to like come with me and understand why these people are so pissed off.
4: You can't disconnect the fact that Trump was a very successful.
0: When asked about Trump around the 2016 election, Vance did not mince his words.
4: They're angry because they're frustrated. Some people who voted for Trump were racist and they voted for him for racist reasons. Trump is a really bad candidate and frankly, I think a really bad person.
8: J.D. Vance at the time to me and publicly described Donald Trump as morally reprehensible, as potentially America's Hitler.

0: These are not ambiguous terms. His opinions were very, very clear. He's just a bad man, a morally reprehensible human being. I'm obviously outraged at Trump's rhetoric. I worry most of all about how welcome Muslim citizens feel in their own country. And there has always been dangerous or demagogues willing to exploit people who believe crazy shit.
1: Publicly, in the pages of The Atlantic, he said that Donald Trump was to politics what heroin was to the addict's body, something that promised an end to pain, but in fact only created your problems, only intensified your problems. And for Vance, who, coming from where he came from and with his own family history of addiction, the heroin analogy was not a glib one. It was not just words. It was the deepest pain of his life. And he said that Trump is heroin for the kind of people who voted for him.
2: Well, I read Hillbilly Elegy right when it came out, and I found it so unbelievably moving to the point where it made me weep. And I have never cried at a book before. It's astounding that this young man has already, at that point, had already accomplished what he had in life, had been a successful United States Marine, had gone to Yale Law School, had been a real success in business. At that point, not yet into politics, was a bit of a media celebrity, that he had accomplished all of that given this incredibly harsh upbringing that he had to endure. My name is Steve Cortez, and I was a spokesman and media strategist for the Vance 2022 Senate campaign.
3: Good? Okay.
2: Well, I'm used to being on camera, so. I knew that if JD was going to make a run, that he would need help, and I wanted to be part of that team. So I contacted JD, on my own volition. I wasn't recruited or anything like that. And I told him, I know you're going to run for office. He said, I'm not running. I said, yes, you are. And I said, and when you do, I want to help you.
4: 2022 was a midterm election year. 2 years prior, the Democrats had retaken the White House with Joe Biden and won razor-thin control of the Senate. Republicans wanted to take back power.
5: We need a new politics for a new generation. The old way of doing things ain't working. We're gonna go after the multinational companies and the government leaders who are shipping our jobs overseas and making it harder for businesses to prosper. Because the leaders of this country who have plundered it have decided they're going to reward their friends with special tax breaks and not the companies right here in Middletown, Ohio. That stops now.
2: This road was not easy. It was definitely uphill. This was a crowded primary of serious candidates, all of whom, had the resumes, had the credentials, the name ID to be a United States Senator.
6: Ohio primaries, J.D. Vance.
7: Baby, come here.
8: That's what I want this campaign to be about. That's why I'm doing it.
2: So it was an intense competition. And in that Republican primary, the main lane of attack against J.D. Vance from his rivals was that he was anti-Trump.
9: You're not gonna be able to win a primary almost anywhere in the country as a Republican if you don't whole hog support Donald Trump.
4: For many Republican hopefuls in Ohio, aligning with MAGA was the key to success. Donald Trump won Ohio in the presidential election in 2016. In 2020, he won the state again.
1: Vance began to say things that were different from what he'd said before. And then the nature of the human being is that he began to think those things. Maybe there's some difference between what he says and what he thinks, but not as much as you might imagine, because it's not just not human nature to have a big gap between what we say and what we think.
0: He started expressing very different views than I had previously heard from him, whether it was on Donald Trump or LGBT rights. He also, grew the beard, and a lot of things changed.
4: Um.
9: he was really, you know, trying to sound like Trump on immigration, on bashing whatever, you know, COVID-related things were happening, being very isolationist with international affairs, being very, you know, pro-tariff trade protectionism.
5: Are you a racist? Do you hate Mexicans? The media calls us racist for wanting to build Trump's wall. Joe Biden's open border is killing Ohioans. I was raised on this street, where my grandma taught me that in America, kids can dream big. But we had something then that Ohio kids don't have today. Safety.
0: In a span of 2 years, you've gone from thinking that Trump is a morally reprehensible human being who is leading, you know, a dangerous cult of personality, to saying that he's the greatest president of your lifetime, and people take that seriously.
5: You've admitted you've changed your mind on Donald Trump, but in the past you've said, quote, I'm a never Trump guy.
0: I've got to tip my hat to him on that one.
5: I did change my mind about Donald Trump. He was a great president. And I think at the end of the day, one of the things this race presents is an opportunity. Who actually agrees with Trump on the core issues of trade, of immigration? Who's willing to fight for an America First foreign policy? I think that's clearly me. Thank you, Mr.
0: That he is a chameleon, and I think ultimately a pretty talented politician.

0: So I was already working for J.D. Vance as his media spokesman and advisor. I went down to Florida to Mar-a-Lago to see President Trump, and I asked him for the endorsement of J.D. Vance. He was definitely interested. He was very intrigued with J.D., very impressed with the way he was campaigning, but he was also concerned about his anti-Trump past, his past statements, of course. So he didn't so much say no as possibly, or, you know, perhaps. And I told him that I had spent countless hours with J.D. Vance, which I did, campaigning. A lot of it driving in the car around Ohio. This isn't glamorous stuff, but in those long car rides, you really get to know somebody. And that's what I told President Trump, that I knew the heart and mind of this guy. I also told him, by the way, and I think this is important, that he had also had not just a political conversion, but a very sincere spiritual conversion. He had become Catholic and had become ardently Catholic. And I think those two conversions are absolutely related. And I told President Trump I was unaware of that aspect. So I think that was helpful in trying to convince President Trump that something deep was going on and that this political conversion was part of something bigger.
1: J.D. was formally received in a ritual way into the Catholic Church and given his first communion.
2: It's him with his wife and little boy. And I love this, it's very dramatic.
1: He put on a white robe of someone who was becoming Catholic. I felt this inner welling up of emotion and happiness for him. And I, as someone who had converted as an adult to Catholicism, I knew what a big moment this was for him. If you're a serious Catholic, then you have to look to the teachings of the Church as authority. They bind you. They tell you what you can and can't do. They give you a certain way of looking at the world. I knew his life would completely change from that point on. My name is Rod Dreher. I'm an American writer and journalist and a friend of J.D. Vance.
3: Following Jesus Christ. He is my Lord and he is my Savior. If you come to Jesus, you're going to have to change your whole way of living.
1: J.D. and I, we first met in 2016. He wrote me to say that he's been thinking a lot about becoming Catholic and wanted my help. What should I read? Who should I talk to?
4: He reached out to, I think, many people to talk about what it meant to be a Catholic, what it meant politically to be a Catholic, what it would mean theologically to be a Catholic. His real interest with me was to talk about Catholic social teaching, the relationship of the faith and questions such as capitalism, socialism, how the political order should reflect Catholic beliefs. So I think he, at that time, was trying to make sense of how

0: he could think about social and political matters through a Catholic lens.
1: I knew that if he went into politics, as he was considering, that this would require him as a serious Catholic to take positions that people in his social class, the professional class, would not like. For example, he would have to be against abortion rights.
2: We march to protect the unborn. We march to proclaim and live out the sacred truth that every single child is a miracle and a gift from God.
3: It changed, you know, more than just his thoughts about the eternal. It changed his thoughts, of course, as it must if it's a real faith. It changes your worldview about the temporal world, including politics. And part of that, I think, was his embrace of the populist nationalist cause. And if you look, you know, put JD aside, a lot of the leaders of this movement are Catholic, and seriously Catholic, not just nominally or culturally Catholic.
4: In a country where Protestants have yielded significant power, the shift to Catholicism upends the status quo.
5: I had a Trump advisor say something that froze me up when he said it, which was that if you look at the last Trump White House, the first time around, it was a lot of evangelical Christians who were in a lot of positions of authority in there. And he's like, you look at the West Wing now, they're all Catholics. Now, they're not like literally all Catholics, but it is a major shift.
4: This new generation of Catholics in politics talks about centering faith in their platforms, crafting policies that affect many aspects of public life.
6: They have different visions of what kind of society to build in the aftermath of liberalism. Let's reject wokeism, let's reject the sexual revolution, let's reject the progressive racial politics of the past 20 years, and let's return to a kind of social conservatism.
4: In 2022, with his sights set on returning to the White House, Donald Trump seized this momentum.
7: There is no mountain we cannot climb, because we are Americans, and Americans kneel to God and to God alone.
4: Through Vance's conversion to Catholicism and his commitment to post-liberal values, he became a strategic choice for Trump to capture a certain segment of the voting population.
7: This is a great person who I've really gotten to know. Yeah, he said some bad things about me, but that was before he knew me, and then he fell in love.
5: The term that my sources use, which is the loyal convert, that Trump always loves a loyal convert, and that once you've crossed that Rubicon and you've kind of swallowed that pill of, like, negating the things you believed and said about him before, you're a great asset at that point, because, like, you're not gonna go back. Are you gonna do that again? No. It's kind of like a literal burning of the bridges. Like, there is no turning back for JD.
2: God bless you.
8: Here, CBS News projects that in the state of Ohio, JD Vance will be the next Republican senator from the state of Ohio. A victory for Republicans, a victory.
2: Never forget the great people of Ohio. Thank you for this honor to serve you. Thank you every day. Thank you, God. Thank you.
3: We are smoking cigars out on the deck in Columbus, Ohio. He is now senator-elect. And I said to him, I said, JD, I said, this was incredible. I said, but guess what? I said, my job's not done. I said, what are you talking about? I said, you're going to be the president of the United States. He said, Cortez, blank, blank, blank, blank, off. I said, you are going to be the president of the United States. I said, and I'm going to help you.
9: Do you solemnly swear that you will support and defend the

0: Constitution of the United States.
1: In January 2023, J.D. Vance was sworn in as senator by Kamala Harris, Joe Biden's vice president.
0: So help you God.
2: I do.
0: Congratulations, senators.
1: With the 2022 midterms barely in the rearview mirror, Republicans started looking towards 2024. The race for the White House was already beginning. Vance had powerful allies who supported him for the vice presidency with their money, power, and influence. Among them, Peter Thiel, who gave over $10 million to fuel Vance's Senate campaign. Former Fox News host Tucker Carlson, a powerful pundit on the right. Charlie Kirk, an important voice in the MAGA youth movement, and Donald Trump Jr.
3: Don Jr., you know, made the case to his father, just as he had in the Senate campaign previously, made the case to his father that J.D. Vance was the right man, that he'll be a fantastic vice president, he'll be an able co-pilot.
4: And the pitch he made, which has been reported, is that Vance was the person who could continue on Trump's legacy, that with a figure like Vance, Trump wasn't the end of the project, that this revolution could be carried on into the future.
5: Please raise your right hand and repeat after me. I, James David Vance, do solemnly swear.
6: I, James David Vance, do solemnly swear.
1: That I will support. With his hand on the Bible, standing beside Donald Trump, his mother, his wife Usha, and their three children, J.D. Vance was officially sworn in as Vice President of the United States of America.
6: Against all enemies, foreign and domestic.
5: On which I am about to enter.
6: On which I am about to enter.
5: So help me God.
6: So help me God.
5: Congratulations, Mr. Vice President. Yeah.
1: Trump's second term began with a more radical agenda than his first. He'd vowed to crack down on immigration, a promise that, on its face, seemed to clash with J.D. Vance's Catholic faith.
7: I really do think that social solidarity is destroyed when you have too much migration too quickly. And so that's not because I hate the migrants or I'm motivated by grievance. That's because I'm trying to preserve something in my own country where we are a unified nation. And I don't think that can happen if you have too much immigration too quickly.
1: Trump's rallying call carried into his second term. America first, especially when it came to international politics. Vance did not want the United States to keep playing the role of the world's policeman. The administration repeatedly called decade-long alliances into question, toying with the idea of withdrawing from NATO. In Vance's view, nations must take care of their own interests, a conviction he'd held for years.
8: There's a funny story here. Back in 2024, when he was only an American senator, Trump had not chosen him yet. J.D. went to the Munich Security Conference.
9: We have J.D. Vance, a senator from Ohio of the United States of America.
8: And while he was there, he texted me, "Do you want to come to Munich and have dinner with me?" I said, "Yeah, that'd be great, but aren't you at the security conference?" And he told me it was a miserable experience because none of the security elites would talk to him because of his view on Ukraine. He was against NATO policy for Ukraine. He thought it was a bad idea.
9: How would it look at European security? Would there be a withdrawal from NATO? Would there be a pullout, an abandonment of Ukraine? So are European fears justified?
8: They completely ignored him. They were snobs. And you can imagine how a hillbilly as he is took that. So I flew there, we had dinner, and he said, "I'd rather have dinner with a friend than with these a-s." And the next day, it was Sunday, he went to Mass. I went to the Orthodox liturgy. Then we met at an ordinary beer hall. And I have a photo of him, the senator, sitting there wearing a sweatshirt from his football team, Ohio State, and a cap. Ordinary American. 1 year later, he returned to the Munich Security Conference as Vice President of the United States and faced all of

0: these and gave that speech.
1: The threat that I worry the most about vis-a-vis Europe is the threat from within. I believe there is nothing more urgent than mass migration.
0: When he gave that speech, my smartphone started buzzing like crazy. All of my conservative European friends, all the way from Bucharest to Paris to London, were texting saying, yes, finally somebody said it.
2: For him and for many people on the European far right, fit into a vision of a pan-European far right movement. In that sense, I think Vance is really not a nationalist, that he feels more at home with the Alternative for Germany. He feels more at home with the far right of the British right wing, feels more at home with the French right than he does with American Democrats and liberals. Whereas you would expect a nationalist to say, look, I disagree with this person, but he's from my nation. Now, Vance is very clear. I have more in common with someone from the Alternative for Germany than I do with an American who disagrees with me.
3: A lot of these are nationalist populist parties prioritize the nation state and not universalism, that are deeply Euroskeptical for that very reason there, that have a more sober view of foreign policy, more sober view of trade relations there, not kind of necessarily free trade absolutist, a little bit more nationalist in the way of thinking on trade there.
4: Italia e Stati Uniti sono determinati a rafforzare la loro cooperazione. Noi crediamo che l'Italia possa essere un partner estremamente importante e sicuramente, insomma, c'è un rapporto privilegiato tra noi del quale io vado molto orgogliosa.
5: I appreciate our friendship, both between our nations, but also between us personally, and certainly the President sends his best regards to you, but to the people of Italy.
0: What JD is tapping into, the sense of populism and anger at the post-war liberal settlement, it's happening both in America and in Europe and in the UK. The ordinary people feel shut out of the system. Brussels is so high-handed, the elites are completely out of touch in all of these European countries.
6: America has just gone through the same thing that Europe is going through right now. There has been an effort by the ruling class in our country and in Europe to shut down political debate. Which I fear, and I think JD was right about this, I fear in many ways Europe is no longer actually devoted to democracy. It fears democracy. It fears the demos. And there are reasons to fear the demos. The demos is not the source of all wisdom, and we know from European history the demos has its dangers. But if you shut it down, you actually invite the thing that you fear. You invite the kind of reaction that now becomes violent and extreme and potentially really, of course, a great, great danger to the future of the nations.
7: September 10th, 2025. Charlie Kirk, founder of the right-wing youth organization Turning Point USA, was assassinated while speaking on a college campus. J.D. Vance and Kirk had been friends for many years. Kirk had championed Vance, helping pave the way for him to the White House. In the wake of Kirk's killing, Vance channeled his anger and appealed directly to Kirk's young followers.
8: Oh my God.
9: Wait, Cody, go, run, run.
10: We are here live at Utah Valley State University. There's been a shooting at the Charlie Kirk event, the TPUSA event.
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7: Before the investigation could even get underway, the Trump administration attributed Kirk's killing to the radical left.
2: After the assassination of Charlie Kirk, Vance organized a special program of Charlie Kirk's podcast. And he sat in Charlie Kirk's chair and moderated the program.
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13: Hey, everybody. J.D. Vance here, live from my office in the White House complex.
5: and filling in for somebody who cannot be filled in for, but I'm going to

0: try to do my best. My dear friend, the great Charlie Kirk.
1: I think that we'll look back on that visual of GD and the Charlie Kirk couch as like a pretty important moment for him, you know, getting much more entrenched power and popularity with Republicans.
0: I was very honored a couple of days ago on September the 11th, 2025, to fly out to Utah, where Charlie was shot and killed, to be able to take Charlie's remains from Utah to Arizona.
2: Having to watch his friend shot in the neck and bleed out and bury him and to comfort his widow, Charlie Kirk's widow, I think that gave JD a deep heart of steel. Because Charlie was a close friend of his, and Charlie was also a top advocate with Donald Trump to have him choose JD. And they killed him. They killed his friend in broad daylight.
1: You know, I think Charlie Kirk's death and assassination can only make JD, I think, more inclined for authoritarian tendencies.
0: People on the left are much likelier to defend and celebrate political violence.
1: Normally, the classic instinct of the politician is to say, this is tragic, but extend the olive branch. We have to come together. And JD is kind of like,
0: there is no unity with the people who celebrate Charlie Kirk's assassination. And there is no unity with the people who fund these articles, who pay the salaries of these terrorist sympathizers, who argue that Charlie Kirk, a loving husband and father, deserved a shot to the neck.
2: JD has confessed himself that he has a very, very hot temper. And so, you know, I pray as his friend and as his brother in Christ, I pray that he keeps his reason, keeps his compassion, that he does the right thing, that he acts strongly. We're not pacifists as Christians, you know. We are called to defend, especially if you're a leader, we're called to defend the weak and stand up against evil, but we have to do it in an intelligent way.
0: Because Charlie believed that we were all children of God, he treated everyone with grace. And that is perhaps the enduring legacy of Charlie Kirk. You know, I was telling somebody backstage that I always felt a little uncomfortable talking about my faith in public as much as I loved the Lord and as much as it was an important part of my life. I have talked more about Jesus Christ in the past 2 weeks than I have my entire time in public life.
3: This terrible tragedy was also an opportunity, a political opportunity for J.D. Vance, and he used that opportunity to do two things. The first was to stoke anger inside the country, because anger is a resource for his kind of politics. And the second was to position himself as the true heir to the far right side of the spectrum. Because the far right has often had doubts about J.D. Vance. Is he really one of us, or is he just pretending? Is he using us? And this terrible crime, gave him an opportunity to insist, I am a true leader, I am of you, I am one of you, I am your leader, I am your next leader. And with the presidential election of 2028 impending, that's a powerful statement.
0: Thank you.
1: Could J.D. Vance be the 48th president, or the 49th president, or the 50th president? Like, yeah, even if he doesn't win the first time, I think he could be president one day.
4: There's a very, very real case to be made that J.D. Vance is the most logical inheritor of MAGA, you know, certainly the logical successor, the heir to the throne, so to speak, there.
5: Do you agree that the heir apparent to MAGA is J.D. Vance?
6: Well, I think most likely, in all fairness, he's the vice president. So it's too early, obviously, to talk about it, but certainly he's doing a great job and he would be probably favored at this point.
1: He's kind of gotten, like, the biggest advantage you could hope for. Trump sort of pre-endorsed him.
2: J.D. is popular, he's young, he's got a beautiful family, and because he came from such a difficult background and achieved the American dream, I think he can be an icon for people. But if the economy doesn't turn around, and if he doesn't master the threat from the far right, then he doesn't have a chance.
7: Research shows the Republican Party has become far more conservative, so much so that even a right-wing hardliner like Vance is presented by some as moderate, especially in comparison to those in the white supremacist fringe like Nick Fuentes.
8: And now they're all in favor of a fat race mixer who's married to a who named his son Vivek, who was mentored by a Jewish neocon and a gay fed, Peter Thiel. And that's your guy?
2: JT is a former U.S. Marine and a hillbilly. The idea that his beloved wife would be attacked like that, it just, you can see how angry he gets. Here's the problem. Here in Washington, D.C., approximately 30 to 40% of the young Republican conservative staffers in congressional offices, in the administration, and in the think tanks follow Nick Fuentes. And JD is going to have to figure out how to deal with that.

This is DW News, our top stories. Bulgarian authorities say a drone entered the country's airspace on Saturday. It exploded near an international gas pipeline close to the Romanian border. There were no reported casualties or damage to property. The Defense Ministry said the drone, which was carrying explosives, is a type widely used by Ukraine's military. Kyiv insisted it did not deliberately target Bulgaria. Spain has introduced temporary border checks on air and sea travellers arriving from Italy in a growing migration row. Rome had already imposed similar measures on visitors from Spain. Italy criticised Madrid's migration policies after the mass movement of migrants into the Spanish exclave of Ceuta from Morocco in late July. The United States Senate has narrowly confirmed President Donald Trump's former personal lawyer Todd Blanche as U.S. Attorney General. The Senate voted 50-49, with two Republicans siding with the Democrats against his appointment. Blanche took over as acting Attorney General in April after his predecessor, Pam Bondi, was fired.

0: The UK is one of the richest countries in the world, but 1 in 5 are living in poverty.
1: You have to survive on what you're given. And you don't know from one day to the other what you're going to be eating.
0: The cost of living crisis is one of the most pressing issues in Britain. For many, it's becoming a matter of survival.
2: You're choosing between putting your cooker on to cook a meal or putting your heating on.
0: One idea to change that has come from an unlikely corner, a group of millionaires.
3: We actually are people who believe that those of us who have been fortunate should pay more tax because the country needs it.
0: They're calling for Britain's new Prime Minister, Andy Burnham, to tax the rich much more. Could a wealth tax make a real difference to Britain's persistent inequality?
4: Who's any good at chopping up some belly pork? Julie.
0: A cooking class on a budget in a community centre in Hull in northern England. Most here are struggling financially, so the ingredients need to be cheap. Julie Nendick has relied upon benefits.

0: cooks for years. Today, she's not only a participant, but has volunteered to assist chef Andy Rees. They hope people will take inspiration from today's meal, though they are aware that many here don't cook at all.
1: It's a meal that they can afford and it's, you know, balanced for them. And it's just something a bit different. It makes you feel a bit special because when you're not eating right, you're not feeling right. And this is the thing for me, is it, you have to eat properly, otherwise, well, it's just awful.
2: The downside of it, people can't afford to cook. They can't afford to put the ovens on, or even if you've got an oven, because we came against somebody the other week who couldn't cook. He didn't have anything to cook with. He had a kettle.
0: A freshly prepared meal, pork belly and sweet potatoes, a rare treat, especially for those who otherwise rely on soup kitchens. Not everyone here is comfortable being filmed. Poverty can carry shame.
1: I've kind of rescued it as best I can.
0: Tony is willing to talk to us, but doesn't want to give his surname. The class gives him and the others a chance to socialise, to enjoy a shared meal, a rare opportunity for many here.
3: We've come to a society now where there's plenty of food, but it's just not given out adequately to those people that really need it.
0: Hull once had a flourishing maritime industry, but despite recent investment in its port, it's now one of the most deprived places in Britain. With 1 in 5 across the UK affected by poverty, the poor have been getting even poorer. Since the mid-1990s, the percentage of people living in deep poverty, that's those with incomes far below the standard poverty line, has been increasing. They now make up almost half of those living in poverty. The governing Labour Party has changed the benefit system and is on track to lift around 500,000 children out of poverty. But still, the cost of living crisis is ongoing and the poor are hardest hit. Julie Nendick has been unable to work for many years. She's a single mother caring for a daughter who lives with disability. She shops together with a friend and they've watched as food prices have gone through the roof. Fresh meat, fruit and vegetables are hard to afford, she tells us.
2: My benefit for the month is £500, and that is to feed 2 adults and run a home. And at the end of some months, I've got nothing left. It's just so scary, and it's so upsetting to walk in the shop and just go, can't afford that, can't afford that.
0: Not being able to afford the food they like, something Stephen Kinsella and his family don't have to worry about. They live in a large house in the southwest of England. Their lunch has come fresh from the local market. The former corporate lawyer made millions as a partner in an international law firm. He's a member of Patriotic Millionaires. The group want wealthy people like themselves to pay more tax if they have over £10 million in assets.
4: I think there's that consciousness that having been fortunate, we could easily pay more tax. And to be honest, we're not talking about something that would affect our standard of living at all. I mean, the wealth tax we're proposing, you know, people really wouldn't miss it. And we're talking about 2% on your net wealth over £10 million.
0: Stephen Kinsella's group estimates that a wealth tax could bring in about £24 billion a year. That's roughly €28 billion.
4: We depend on each other. And obviously, if you have a lot of people who are really struggling and really unhappy, that's not good for any of us. You know, it's really just not good to live in a society where you can see other people are having a seriously hard time, and yet a bunch of us seem to be completely insulated from that.
0: While the number of people in deep poverty has been rising, so has the number of rich people. According to the Equality Trust think tank, by 2023, the richest 50 families in the UK held more wealth than half of the UK population. In the mid-1990s, the UK had just 11 billionaires. Now, it's over 150. Nowhere in Britain is wealth more conspicuous than in Mayfair, central London. Stephen Kinsella comes here regularly, for business and to meet with friends. Not all of them share his enthusiasm for higher taxes.
4: Yeah, I meet with a little bit of surprise from friends, but then when you explain it, if someone has to pay a 2% wealth tax, bear in mind

0: later in the year, they can probably make 5, 6, 7% return on their capital. They're still going to be richer at the end of the year than they were at the start of the year. It's not going to make anybody poorer.
1: With more money, the millionaires say the state could improve public services, for example, with better housing. Just a few kilometers east of Mayfair's wealth lies Haggerston. 20-year-old Nisa Sharif is a newly elected councillor for the local Green Party. Today, together with her colleague, they're checking in on residents of these tower blocks, home to many on lower incomes. For months in winter, residents have had to shower outside. In London in particular, the cost of housing is a driving force behind poverty.
2: I don't think anyone should deserve to be showering outside simply because, you know, their waterworks aren't being looked after. I don't think that this building is barely livable. I think the residents that live inside are just like holding on because of how affordable it is. And you know, if they were to move out from here, they have no other option but to move out of London. And I'm Nisa. Nice to meet you.
1: Nisa knows the residents' problems well. She grew up in social housing herself.
3: So like the ground floor is always flooding. Most of the rooms, neighbours complain that there's flood in the rooms, stuff like that. We call the council, they'll come and take a look, and it will take them months, years before they come and fix it. So sometimes we just give up and just get on with life.
1: The Greens are the only UK party who support a wealth tax. Nisa would like to see more money invested into social housing to build more and for maintenance.
2: Being able to take care of problems like this and, you know, not putting things to the side because we can't afford it, rather than, you know, if there's more money to go into these places, we won't have all these cases constantly building up, and rather we'd be more functioning.
1: The patriotic millionaires want to convince the governing Labour Party to take on their idea. Stephen meets regularly with Simon Ofer, Member of Parliament for his hometown. The Labour Party remains cautious. Some economists warn that wealth taxes are difficult to implement without harming the economy.
4: We've got to find a balance. If we taxed everyone massively, then that would reduce economic growth, and that's not good for anyone. So we have to do it in a more sort of clever way, in a structured way. And I do think that actually a wealth tax does fulfil that. Would it make people less entrepreneurial because they think they might lose a bit of their money? I don't think there's any evidence of that at all.
5: We don't have a wealth tax because they say, well, look, it's clearly...
1: Still, the government does not want the rich to just leave the country, as it has happened in Sweden, for instance. But according to a patriotic millionaires research, the majority of UK millionaires actually support an additional tax for the very richest in society.
0: Most people who live here, there are many reasons why they're here. You know, their children are going to school here, they have parents here, they have family and friends. You know, the research we've done shows very few are actually going to leave just in order to avoid a 2% tax on their wealth. And of course, where will they go? You know, lots of other countries have other taxes. We're not that highly taxed as a country, in fact.
1: Back in Hull, Julie Nendick is helping out at a local food bank. She wants to be of service. It's a matter of pride for her. She knows the donations are a lifeline for many regulars here.
6: Everybody's a paycheck away from a disaster, so if something goes wrong, like your washing machine breaks, it's a hard struggle to try and get another one.
1: Tony from the cooking class has agreed to show us where he currently lives. He used to work as a manager in a youth centre, he tells us. Faced with mental health problems, he's been unable to live alone for several years now. He's staying with a friend in a small house. At night, her sofa becomes a cramped bed for him. Tony can't understand why people would be resistant to paying more if they could afford it.
7: Why are people so greedy? Why do they need all this money? They're never going to spend it. You know, why can't they do something that give back, and the taxes would be an ideal thing? If people have adequate to live a fantastic life, but yet still being able to pay something better in taxes, that will improve the quality of life for those people that are on the scrap heap.
1: Stephen and the patriotic millionaires argue it would be important for everyone who's eligible to pay the wealth tax, ensuring it becomes more than just a donation to the state from a handful of well-wishing rich people.
0: I'm sure I could.

0: ask them for a bank account, I could voluntarily make a transfer. And that would make me feel a little bit better, but it wouldn't answer the problem that we have. Whereas the wealth tax proposal, you know, the research we've had done shows it would raise about £24 billion a year. That's a serious amount of money that this country could use to go into a whole range of essential services.
1: According to surveys, the public supports a wealth tax, but Stephen knows how hard it will be to get the government on board.
0: I think our politicians generally do lack courage, and I think they're frightened about the backlash from the media. I think the politicians need to stand up to that, and they need to start delivering on what, you know, on what the population want, not what a very, you know, small number of influential people want.
1: How the government tackles inequality will determine the future, not just for the new Prime Minister, but for all those who are struggling every day.

0: My name is Nozibele Kamganamayaba.
1: Don't hold back, say it loud.
0: Thank you so much for tuning in.
2: Welcome to Don't Hold Back.
0: A lot of people do that.
1: It's all about saying it loud.
2: Things would have been...
1: Nozibele gets everyone talking. Check out the award-winning podcast, Don't Hold Back. 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Why do gravitational waves squeeze our bodies? 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Find the answers. 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
3: We can change the world just by skating.
1: Age won't stop him from doing that. At 72 years old, he's still out on the ice.
4: That's my metaphor for life now. It's like, here I am on these skinny little blades on a slippery surface and trying to make do and trying to do it right and trying to be graceful as I'm doing it. That's what life is about.
1: Here's how Alan found his way into figure skating after a devastating arthritis diagnosis.
3: Such a severe case of arthritis, I couldn't do anything. And I thought that was going to be the rest of my life.
1: How an incident in the US turned him into an LGBTQ rights activist.
3: He literally said, you picked on the wrong queer boys.
1: And how he's now competing as one of the oldest skaters at international tournaments. Is celebrating his 72nd birthday together with many friends from the skating community.
5: Happy birthday to you.
1: They're currently in Bavaria for a competition.
3: All these people come from around the world, show up here. We wind up hanging out in cafes and or hikes and wandering in the mountains. It's just this place that's in some ways a little bit magical. There's a long history of skating, of skiing here, that's just built into Oberstdorf. So it's really kind of a fascinating, unique place, I think, even in Germany. But certainly for adult skaters, this is the place. And then we have this amazing ice competition.
1: Some 500 skaters from 30 countries take part in the adult figure skating competition. The annual event is considered the unofficial world championship for amateurs. Many of those competing once thought figure skating wasn't for people like them. Here, they finally get their moment. It's Alan's fourth time here. Just before his first practice session of the morning, he pictures himself performing his program.
4: You can visualize what you're supposed to do before you do it. It often can help you do what you're supposed to do better.

0: And if you can't visualize it, then you know the parts that you're stuck in that you have to practice.
1: Figure skating is physically demanding, but it's just as much a mental challenge.
0: Usually every morning I meditate for about 40 minutes. If I don't meditate, I can't start my day.
1: As a Zen Buddhist, meditation centers him on and off the ice.
0: When I finished, I'm just ready for the day and ready just to take things as they come during the day, not react to them strongly usually.
1: The adult skating community is one big family, proud, ambitious, and eager to show what they can do, even if it doesn't always work out.
2: Well, there's a three-jump combination in the beginning, and I often don't do the last jump right. So, competition is in 6 hours, 7 hours, so what I have is what I have at this point.
1: Achieving goals is part of what makes skating satisfying for Alan. But it also gives him something more fundamental.
0: I think I've realized how important it is in your life to do something that you really love to do. For me, this is the combination of feeling, there's something about being on the ice and skating that's almost like flying. It's not walking, it's not running, it's not pushing weights, even though I'm using all those skills. It just feels like flying. And so when you just get a really smooth ice and smooth skate, and a couple times in my program, I just think, oh my God, this is so nice. It just feels so good. And not everyone has that in their life.
1: 2 weeks earlier in Berlin, Alan has been living here since 2021. He came to Europe in search of new challenges and found a new partner and new friends along the way. He was already in his late 40s when he took up figure skating after being diagnosed with arthritis.
0: During that time period, yeah, I felt really, really bad and awful all the time. And then once I started getting my body back, I had just decided this is my one chance. Like, today is my one chance to do something.
1: He learned to skate, but it sparked more than athletic ambition. One incident in the US turned him into an LGBTQ rights activist. In 2005, when he and his then skating partner wanted to rehearse holding hands, everything escalated.
0: The manager came by and said, you can't skate here. You can't hold hands, you can't do that. And he said, well, you guys are dangerous. It's like, we're not doing anything dangerous, we're skating like the other people who are there. And he said, you have to get off the ice. At that point, we literally said, you picked on the wrong queer boys.
1: The pair took the case to court and helped push many rink operators across the U.S. to change their anti-discrimination policies. For Alan, figure skating is also a way to express his emotions. Like at the 2014 Gay Games in Cleveland, where he dedicated a program to the love of his life.
0: It was 2 years after my partner took his life. And so I wanted to do this in memory of him. My skating costume actually had a broken heart on it. And remembering it, even right now, it's bringing a little bit of tears to my eyes of remembering, but Yeah, this is the other part of especially adult skating, as we pull events out of our life and say, oh, one way to heal from grief is for me to skate and remember him.

0: along the way.
1: Especially now, with what's happening in the world right now, it's just that much more important that I say, yes, I'm a gay man and I'm a skater, and this is what I love to do, and I won't hide that.
0: Back in Oberstdorf, just 2 hours before his program, Alan is getting mentally prepared.
2: There's a friend of mine who said, there's no such thing as nerves, it's just energy. And so I'm going with that right now.
0: For Alan, this is the most important performance of the year. The Amateur World Championship is an official International Skating Union event with the same rulebook as the pros.

0: Friends come to show their support in the final minutes before he takes to the ice.
1: Okay, great.
2: Yeah.
1: How are you generally feeling?
2: Generally feeling good. Yeah. Yeah.
3: That's exciting.
2: It's amazing. And you?
1: Yeah, I'm excited for you.
2: Oh, well, good.
1: Let's distribute the roles. I'll be the nervous one and you'll just enjoy.
2: Okay, good. Okay. Okay, okay, I'll take that. That's what I need.
4: No, I honestly never think about what could go wrong. If it goes wrong, it goes wrong. But I never think about that. I just think about what I'm going to do.
0: Alan trained for 6 months for his free skate.
5: He's just always been a really calm person. And he's, I think he's a Zen Buddhist and he does a lot of meditation, and that creates an awareness of when you're stressed out, you know right away, like your body tells you, and he's really good at sensing that, I think, and dealing with it right away rather than letting it turn into like this, like a lot of us do.
6: Roger.

0: After 2 minutes, he successfully completed his routine. More important than any applause or his third place medal is what skating taught him. What would he tell his younger self?
1: Trust your instincts. You're looking at the world in a very new, fresh way that older people aren't. They're stuck, often stuck in their ways. You're looking at the world the way it is right now. And so trust your instincts about what's best to do, what you can do. Even when people are telling you the times are hard, the times are difficult, well, what isn't hard? What is good for you? What can you make happen? And how do you live this life that you have? Because we have a life to live.

0: photos of each cherry. This is what a quality check using artificial intelligence looks like. Algorithms have become part of everyday life, but there are limits. After all, not every problem can be solved with math.
1: Welchen Karriereweg soll ich verfolgen? Da gibt es nicht die eine Rechenantwort. Und das Problem ist, dass wir alle komplexen Probleme in das KI-Format drücken wollen.
2: Tomorrow, today.
0: Next. 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And they call it new adult fiction. The Gen Z reading phenomenon.
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3: 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Julian Assange revolutionized the information age.
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6: Did I do the right thing? Should I go see a doctor? 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People are turning to artificial intelligence as a constant companion, chatting with it almost like it's a close friend. But what is AI actually good at? When should we trust it? And when should we be more skeptical? Answers to those questions and much more this time on DW Science Show. 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
7: Helping with career decisions, replacing a psychotherapist, or even a friend. Whatever the problem, artificial intelligence always seems to have the right answer. But Hamburg-based AI researcher Maximilian Kiener encourages his students to think critically about AI responses. Students are growing up in a world where a machine instantly answers any question. That's Maximilian Kiener's avatar talking. The researcher programmed it himself, thereby making himself replaceable, at least according to the AI. I could handle your emails, your reports, even this interview, and honestly, I do a pretty good job. Maybe emails, that's just optimization. But talking to students, interacting, showing empathy, taking responsibility, you can't do that, you're just imitating. True, I am you, the optimized version. Many users believe AI really is the optimized version, that it can be the perfect friend, for example. And that's no surprise. Developers almost always design AI avatars to be friendly and non-confrontational. It presents itself like a human. It understands us. It sounds so real. And we need to protect ourselves against that. AI can create the illusion of being trustworthy, human, and empathetic, and that can easily mislead us. AI's real strength lies in processing huge amounts of data. Here, it assesses 30 photos of every single cherry, down to the smallest detail. And that's no problem for AI. But cherries aren't people. What AI simply can't do is make value judgments. Which career path should I choose? The law, medicine, something else? There isn't one correct answer. It's not a calculation. The problem we keep running into is that we try to squeeze every complex problem into an AI format. In Kiener's view, ethics doesn't slow down the development of AI. It's what makes AI genuinely useful for people in the first place. A team from the universities of Hohenheim and Bamberg has developed an AI that doesn't always have a quick answer. This Socratic AI openly admits when it isn't entirely sure. Socratic AI differs from conventional AI in that it asks questions. It challenges me with critical follow-up questions and helps me find my own solution to a problem instead of just giving me answers. Asking follow-up questions leads to more balanced responses and helps build trust, especially among professionals. A study found that doctors, for example, often remain cautious about AI. That's because experts can sometimes underestimate what the technology is actually able to do. The A3 near Duisburg has been closed after an Antonov aircraft made an emergency landing. Fortunately, no one was injured. AI deepfakes like these have become very convincing in recent years,

0: and as computing power continues to grow, they're getting even more realistic. The same goes for deepfakes circulating on the dark web. But is that really innovation? Just because something's new doesn't make it an innovation. There has to be value in it. For example, I find it very difficult to see deepfake sexualized images of children as an innovation. It may be technically new, but it's not an innovation. It's something else.
1: And
0: ethics is precisely the field that systematically examines what's valuable in all its complexity and can guide us in how to embed those values at different stages of AI development. If there's one thing AI does do particularly well, it's making huge, complex calculations. But Kina says humans still need to make the decisions.
2: It's easy to forget what's really happening when we ask AI a question. Behind every answer is a vast network of computers housed in massive, highly secure facilities protected from dust and heat. And nowhere has more of them than Northern Virginia in the US, just next to Washington, D.C. They take up enormous amounts of space, consume huge amounts of electricity, and they're not just an eyesore. They're pretty noisy, too.
0: When Greg Pirio first stepped outside the home he'd just bought in 2012, he was surrounded by greenery. But where there was once a forest, there's now a data center.
3: It's really frustrating, how they could have voted to change the zoning to allow this so close to a neighborhood is beyond my comprehension.
0: It's not just the view that's changed. The soundscape has too.
3: It's just such an annoying sound. Angry because it will reduce the value of our properties here. Angry because it's chased the wildlife away from us.
0: The area in Northern Virginia has become a global hub for data centers, where the information that powers giant companies such as Uber, Netflix, and Amazon, as well as from AI applications, is stored and processed. AI data centers in particular require enormous amounts of electricity.
4: These are data centers. Look that direction behind us, all three sides.
0: Elena Schlossberg is also frustrated. Of Virginia's more than 600 data centers, 260 are concentrated in just two residential communities. In the 1990s, the area was home to AOL, America's first major internet service provider. Today, it's at the heart of the AI boom.
5: Look, see, another American flag. We're all a part of America when we're building out the wealthiest industry in the world and paying for their infrastructure.
0: Northern Virginia leads the world in data center concentration, accounting for 14% of all data centers globally. Running those facilities doesn't require many workers, but it does consume vast amounts of electricity. And that's having an impact on local residents.
5: Communities are in direct competition with an industry that has an unprecedented need for power and water. And so those things that you normally rely on, your affordable, clean energy, is now being consumed by this one customer. And that's why you see your utility bills increasing.
0: Electricity prices here have risen by 30% in just 5 years. The enormous demand for energy is one major downside of the AI boom.
6: So it looked as though it was a matter of economic development and a good thing for the community. But they did not think through the implications for the ordinary ratepayer. Industry often needs a certain amount of power, but it tends to be distributed and the increases are predictable and measurable. There's almost nothing that compares to this in the past.
0: But there are locals who are benefiting. Some residents have joined forces to sell farmland for the construction of data centers and power plants.
7: Mine has been a family farm for generations, and unfortunately, my kids and grandchildren have absolutely no interest in it.
8: And we came up with a win-win-win solution. The county's going to make money, which helps them pay other people, all their employees, more money, get better parks, get better schools for everyone, and yes, we're going to make money.
0: Data centers generate more than $1 billion

0: $1 billion in tax revenue every year, and construction continues around the clock. But that growth comes at a cost. Depending on its capacity, a single AI data center can consume as much electricity as an entire city.
1: Keeping buildings cool already accounts for more than 10% of global electricity consumption, and demand is only expected to rise. Researchers think they may have found a way to dramatically reduce the energy needs for air conditioners. They're developing a new cooling technology that uses special metals that heat up when stretched and cool down again when released.
0: Only enough room for a single soda can, but this mini refrigerator is packed with innovative technology. Researchers at Saarland University in southwest Germany have built it to demonstrate a new cooling method that could be more energy efficient and climate friendly. We need less energy for cooling. That means lower energy consumption overall, which ultimately means lower CO2 emissions globally. This cooling system uses very little electricity and doesn't require environmentally harmful or flammable refrigerants. But how? The key lies in bundles of fine wires, a bit like artificial muscles, that rotate around the cooling chamber. They're made from a shape memory alloy, a material engineered to return to a preset shape after being deformed. Paul Motzke is a professor of smart material systems at Saarland University. He uses an infrared camera to show us what's happening. The thermal image reveals the hidden superpower of the nickel-titanium wires under tension. It's the same phenomenon seen in a balloon, a phase transformation. The atoms arrange themselves differently depending on the temperature and the mechanical stress in the material. So when I stretch this bundle of wires, I force it into a different phase. The atoms reorganize themselves. That creates a different energy state, heat is released, and the material warms up. When I release the tension, the atoms rearrange themselves again. We get a different energy state, heat is absorbed, and the bundle cools down again. This is known as an elastocaloric effect. It can create temperature differences of up to 40 degrees Celsius within the material. The phenomenon is well known, but only recently have researchers tried to harness it for use in refrigerators and heat pumps. How do we transfer the heat and cold that we generate to where it's actually needed? In a fridge, we need to bring the cooling into the interior and release the heat into the surroundings. Here, circulating air passes over the cooled wires, then flows round the cooling chamber, circled in blue, causing the contents inside to cool down too. The team from Saarbrücken demonstrates the technology with this mini refrigerator at trade shows and conferences. However, its compact design limits its cooling performance. Drinks inside can only be cooled to about 12 degrees Celsius. The team has also developed more powerful prototypes with cooling capacities of up to 250 watts, roughly what an average fridge needs. But in computer simulations, electricity consumption is about half that of comparable conventional systems. The technology is slowly gaining momentum. Startups around the world are developing caloric heat pumps and refrigerators. Both the European Commission and the US Department of Energy see enormous potential. Air conditioners are becoming more common in households around the world, in India, for example. And they consume huge amounts of energy. The world's roughly 1.6 billion air conditioning units account for around 30% of global electricity consumption, according to estimates from the International Energy Agency. That figure has at least tripled since 1990. Researchers at the Center for Mechatronics and Automation Technology in Saarbrücken are convinced we'll need innovative technologies like this to bring rising global energy demand under control. This is where elastocaloric technology can help. It gives us the ability to provide cooling with much lower energy consumption, and it does so without producing harmful gases, making it safer for both the environment and people. The goal is to allow everyone to cool their homes without contributing to climate change. But that goal is still a long way off. For now, the latest prototype is tackling a different challenge. The nickel-titanium wire bundles wear out over time. Depending on the alloy and the amount of force applied, they can withstand anywhere from tens of thousands to hundreds of thousands of cycles.

0: The new replacement cartridge makes swapping them out relatively easy. In this case, just 28 grams of nickel titanium wire provide roughly 100 watts of cooling power, more than enough for the small laboratory refrigerator. The technology is very well suited to places that need to be clean. The air passes directly over the wires and releases into the room without causing any problems. The Saarbrücken team believes its cooling systems could find a market in niche applications such as lab equipment. They believe the technology could be ready within 2 to 3 years. But they estimate it will be at least another decade before consumers can start replacing conventional refrigerators with elastocaloric systems.
1: As temperatures rise around the world, so does the risk of wildfires. Particularly vulnerable are coniferous forests dominated by a single species and trees of the same age. One solution could be more resilient mixed forests, but choosing the right trees to plant for the future is a complex task. Forest owners have to think decades ahead. Could AI help them make those decisions?
0: What I plant here today will be harvested by future generations, and I hope I make the right decisions. If the decision is wrong, I have to make expensive changes, rebuild, and basically start all over again. To create the forest of the future, you first need a lot of information about its current condition. A research team at Anhalt University of Applied Sciences in central Germany is developing an app that allows anyone walking in the woods to share their observations. The app tells you to hold your smartphone horizontally, and then you take 3 photos. First, it says here, take a picture angled up into the tree canopy. Then it tells me to take a second photo straight ahead into the forest, and a third one angled down towards the ground. After that, I can share my location and upload the images. Photos taken by forest visitors are a real treasure trove of data, say the researchers. Every measurement, every piece of information helps. They've discovered a medium-sized fallen deadwood log, heavily decomposed. Even that will be recorded. The data is meant to provide the foundation for a completely new approach. We're developing an AI model and investigating whether AI can assess the condition of a forest based on photographs. What's special is that anyone can take part. As citizen scientists, volunteers use the app to take photos on their walks. The project is called Meine Wald KI, meaning My Forest AI. The researchers trained the AI model behind the app using more than 6,000 of their own photos from 2 forests. The next step is to encourage enough citizen scientists to take part. The first version of the free My Forest AI app is already available for Android. It should provide invaluable insights about the forest's current conditions. But many forest owners need to make changes now, like here in Munich. They need to know which tree species can best withstand heat, drought, and pests. And these are big decisions. Replacing the ecological benefits of a single mature tree, like water storage and carbon capture, can require up to 400 young trees at a cost of up to 25,000 euros per hectare. And they're having to make these decisions largely on their own. We've seen bark beetles eat away at our forest year after year. Our forestry operation isn't big enough to employ our own professional forester, so we depend heavily on outside advice. Out of curiosity, I brought in 3 different consultants for the exact same area. And as I expected, I ended up with 5 different opinions. Silvius Mitschke is one of 2.5 million forest owners without a dedicated forester. That's why he founded a startup called Arbero. Using software and AI, he calculates which tree species can best survive in specific locations. To do that, he purchases data, including from the European Space Agency. The app combines factors from a wide range of data. How acidic is the soil? Is a location expected to receive a lot of rainfall or very little? How much sunshine and frost is there? How are temperatures changing? And is the terrain flat?

0: flat or mountainous. All of this is mapped with precision down to just a few square meters, using data from the year 2000 up to now. The platform shows which of the existing tree species is most suitable, both today and in projections extending to the year 2100. I can also change the mix of tree species and see exactly which ones are best suited to that location. Today, Silvius is inspecting bark beetle damage with forester Thomas Wenger, whose experience helped with the development of Arbero. After the outbreak, many beetle-infested trees had to be felled and removed, leaving large stretches almost empty of trees. The losses were substantial. In the future, the digital forester he created will hopefully reduce that risk. But these AI-supported systems won't make decisions for people, nor will they replace foresters. Instead, they provide information to support reforestation planning, and that's becoming increasingly important. If you have a dry spell in spring and go 6 weeks without rain, what you've planted for the season goes to waste. Then we have to replant. In those situations, we have losses of up to 50 to 60%. The forest of the future will look different to those we know today. Experts envision something like this. Uniform monocultures, such as spruce forests, will be replaced by mixed forests made up of deciduous and coniferous trees of different ages and heights. This creates distinct forest layers, the canopy, middle layer, and undergrowth. Light and shade alternate across the forest floor, encouraging different layers of growth. Sustainability will also play a role. Only individual trees will be removed, a process known as group selection harvesting. The gaps allow the forest to regenerate without losing its cool, moist microclimate. It starts with a single decision: which tree and where? Which species am I putting my faith in? It's difficult, but we have access to a huge amount of data and we should make use of it. In the future, data will also come from citizen scientists, and everyone who contributes gets a little something in return. When someone uploads a contribution, they receive a thank you message, because we're grateful for every submission from the public. They also receive some information about the forests. Building the forest of the future means making decisions today that will affect generations to come. No one knows exactly what these forests will look like in 100 years, but the process of creating them has already begun.
1: And now for something on a completely different note. A new invention allows people who are deaf or hard of hearing to feel music through their entire body and get out on the dance floor. Now everyone's picking up good vibrations.
0: Young musicians are competing for recognition, prestige, and prize money in one of Switzerland's biggest talent contests. The crowd is feeling the music, especially the people standing on these special platforms. They convert sound into vibrations, sending it directly through the body. That makes the concerts a tangible experience, even for people with hearing impairments. It makes a huge difference. When I go to a party, I can feel vibrations through my body, but I don't pick up the finer nuances of the music. Here with this platform, they really come through. Wow, incredible. It's the first time I've experienced anything like this. The platform, the music, it's fantastic. I want more of it. Much more. 1,000 times more. It's amazing. They should keep doing this. Until now, sign language interpreters could only convey song lyrics and the mood of the music. Now, deaf concert goers are getting a much more immersive sensory experience. The vibration platform is being used at concerts for the first time and still requires close supervision from its inventor, Orland Wegner. This is a live concert, not pre-recorded music. As soon as the band gets on stage, you have to be ready to make adjustments and bring out the frequencies that are best felt through the body.

0: Event technology specialist Roland developed the platform largely from home. He had to do a lot of experimenting to make sure all the key elements of a piece of music could be felt physically. There were no technical models to follow. The vibration platform is his own design. This is the tactile transducer. Inside, there's a large coil that creates a magnetic field from the signal we send to it. That moves a 1.5 kilogram iron core, which taps against the housing. The vibration platform came about during preparations for the Eurovision Song Contest in Basel. Roland was part of the communications team at Swiss public broadcaster SRG. The motto was United by Music, and we really wanted to embody that idea. The goal was to bring as many people together as possible, including those who can't hear music, and let them experience it. The vibration platform made its debut at a Eurovision disco, where it proved a hit with people both with and without hearing impairments. Back at the talent competition, where installing the technology cost organisers several thousand Swiss francs, but the team says it's money well spent. Music is for everyone. Personally, I think it's one of the most beautiful experiences there is. Every emotion is connected to music. Why should anyone be left out? As a deaf community, we're often left out. A concert without a vibration platform isn't nearly as engaging. Here, we can take part on equal terms. The goal is to make live music more accessible and more inclusive so that more people can enjoy it together, sharing that extra buzz.
1: 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Bye-bye.

0: It's feminine and shiny, and they call it new adult fiction. The Gen Z reading phenomenon.
1: Hello, everyone. A warm welcome to another reading live stream.
0: Millions are logging on while also enjoying their favorite books offline.
1: We're getting everything sorted for our witchy Event X reading.
0: Why is this genre captivating an entire generation?
1: Coming up. Fitness. And nutrition. Yum. Everything okay? Or can we help you? With new developments, tips, or just how to stay in good shape. In 30 minutes.

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1: 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A global challenge that hits the most vulnerable the hardest. How do we all deal with it?
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10: This is DW News, our top stories. Bulgarian authorities say a drone entered the country's airspace on Saturday. It exploded near an international gas pipeline close to the Romanian border. There were no reported casualties or damage to property. The Defence Ministry said the drone, which was carrying explosives, is a type widely used by Ukraine's military. Kyiv insisted it did not deliberately target Bulgaria. Spain has introduced temporary border checks on air and sea travellers arriving from Italy in a growing migration row. Rome had already imposed similar measures on visitors from Spain. Italy criticised Madrid's migration policies after the mass movement of migrants into the Spanish exclave of Ceuta from Morocco in late July. The United States Senate has narrowly confirmed President Donald Trump's former personal lawyer, Todd Blanche, as U.S. Attorney General. The Senate voted 50 to 49, with two Republicans siding with the Democrats against his appointment. Blanche took over as acting Attorney General in April, after his predecessor, Pam Bondi, was fired.
11: Andernbach, southern Germany. They're young, they're female, and they've discovered a new way to party, the Namedy Castle Book Ball. Book Talk creator Jess is one of the partygoers.
12: Wow.
13: It's such a wonderful community. You feel totally at home. I never had that growing up. My friends just weren't interested in books or reading.
11: A new generation has discovered reading, and their new adult novels are often pink, glittery, and ornate. Author Kim Leopold is about to meet her fans.
14: The 150 or maybe 200 readers out there waiting are all just as excited as we are. They love the genre, they love books and great stories, and now it's time to have some fun together.
11: Kim is launching a new novel today in the more mature new adult genre. One of the scene's best-known narrators will be the first to give a public reading of the book. Will it live up to the hype? 2 weeks earlier in Rheine, a small town in western Germany, Kim Leopold is working on part two of the new trilogy, even though part one is still at the printers. This trilogy is different. New adult novels typically feature young singles on their journeys of self-discovery, but Kim's heroines have families of their own.
14: For me, New Adult is about addressing difficult themes in an accessible way. In the romance genre, we usually wrap those themes in a love story. The characters have their burdens to bear, but the stories aren't so heavy that you have to put the book down just to catch your breath.
11: Kim wants to move readers, entertain them, and empower women between the ages of 18 and 30. With such a young readership,